0: the kingdom of heaven is preached, and the kingdom of heaven suffers violence, and the violent take it by force. That used to confuse me, but now I understand what this is saying is you got to get violent when it comes to receiving what's yours, because we have a devil out there. We got this entire world system and all of the people, nearly everybody is trying to squelch your faith and squelch your hope. They don't want you to get your hopes up. You go to a doctor, I guarantee because of liability issues, if they made you hope and not take your sickness seriously and something happened and you died or there was some other adverse effect, they would be liable for a lawsuit and all these kind of things. So one of the first things they're going to do is tell you worst case scenario. They will do everything they can not to get your hopes up. And yet the scripture says in Hebrews chapter 11, verse 1, now faith is the substance of things hoped for, the evidence of things not seen. You need to get your hopes up. You need to start hoping and believing that God is going to heal you. And so this whole world system is trying to squelch your faith, to push it down, and you are going to have to pursue it. It's not going to come easily. Man, those are awesome statements that I've made. What I want to do today is play the testimony of Nicole Marbach. And Nicole, man, her healing wasn't just physical, like a cancer or something. She had depression and suicidal thoughts, cutting, alcoholism. Hers was more mental than physical. It affected the physical, but it went deeper than just her body. It went into her soul. And I tell you, she was spiraling out of control. If the Lord hadn't have intervened, Nicole might not have lived very long. And her husband and her children would have suffered because of it. But because of the Word of God, God changed Nicole's life completely around. And I think this will really bless you. So watch this. I'll come back at the end of the program today and share a few more things with you and tell you how you can get a copy of this. And again, even if this doesn't minister directly to you, you know somebody who's in this kind of a situation, and this would be an awesome, awesome tool for you to give to someone else. So watch this, and I'll be right back.
1: Today, Chicago Charis Bible College graduate Nicole Marbach is touching broken and hurting people with the good news of God's love and grace. Her powerful ministry has arisen from her own tragic story. For years, she engaged in cutting herself because of the deep emotional scars still bound to her from a childhood full of abuse and trauma. Repeatedly confined to mental hospitals, suffering an incurable diagnosis of severe bipolar disorder with PTSD. This is her healing journey.
2: After we had our three children, I started having flashbacks of sexual abuse, having step-parents that I didn't feel really liked me as a kid was very difficult. I was just looking for attention. I was looking to feel loved, and I felt like I needed to punish myself, and that's why I started self-injuring. It was almost like harming myself was a release from that, and it was easier for me to feel the physical pain than the emotional pain I was feeling.
3: Coming from not really understanding what was going on, not really knowing what to do, trying to protect the best I could, her and the kids and myself.
2: My oldest daughter, when she was the age I was, being sexually abused, that just came back as flashbacks. And the only way to cope was to drink alcohol. And so I became so dependent on it that I started hiding it in the house and not letting my husband know. Even though I was a believer, going to church, going to Bible studies, doing all of this, I felt like there was no way out.
3: I think I was a bit like a robot, just going through the motion of the day, seeing what I could do for the kids, just going to work. For me personally, I mean, the pain was, you know, unbearable.
2: I was going through alcohol withdrawal and shaking. I had tremors. I relapsed after relapse after relapse after relapse on alcohol. And I felt so much shame and guilt of just being a mentally ill mother with addictions because I wanted my kids to have a better life than I had.
3: And I always wanted to try to find a way to fix it and try to solve the problems for her and try to mitigate things, and I could never do that.
2: Strongholds came in of, you know, there's something wrong with you. Nobody wants you. Nobody loves you. I took a butcher knife in the kitchen and just started cutting my legs and started cutting my body. And I ended up being admitted to the psych ward for the first time at that moment.
3: I thought maybe the combination of medication and outside support through Christian counseling would be what was needed. But after years of kind of trying this, it never really worked, at least not, you know, sustainably.
2: And I would even carry razor blades and pills in my purse just in case I wanted to commit suicide somewhere. I would drive to different restaurants far away so that I wouldn't run into anybody, and I would write goodbye letters.
3: And what would happen if? And I need to be a single parent. What kind of care would I need, and how would I raise them? And, you know, who is going to supplement what they need from a mom? I mean, this was in my mind at one point.
2: I was self-injuring my wrist, and I was watching the blood flow. I knew that I heard the voice of the Lord say to me, "You don't have to do that anymore because my son shed his blood for you." And I just remember I started weeping. I thought I had to get all the sin out of my life before God would want relationship with me or that he would love me. And here he was pursuing me with his love. And he was trying to tell me, "My son took the punishment for all sin. He took your punishment at the cross. You are loved, you are forgiven, you are righteous." But I just didn't know how to be well. I went to the psychiatrist and took all kinds of tests, and basically they said that you are a classic bipolar case. Now, this is something that I had to live with for the rest of my life, I thought, because I was told it was incurable and all they could do was manage it with medication.
3: Well, you have either high intensity of activity or hyperjoy, or, you know, being super active in the house, so painting, repainting and changing furniture. And then you would have moments which were the opposite, in complete low of not really interested in anything, kind of closing back.
1: According to the World Health Organization, bipolar disorder has become the sixth leading cause of disability in the world. As many as 1 in 5 patients with this diagnosis commit suicide. Approximately 2 million cases of cutting behavior are reported each year in the U.S. Many more go unreported.
2: After years of torment and relapses and psych wards, I was invited to go to a Christian recovery meeting, and I had told her no a couple of times, but I met a couple of women at this meeting, and they were leaders there. And one of the leaders I was corresponding with at the time, and I told her all of my diagnoses. We were writing emails at the time, and she wrote to me, "With God, all things are possible. Nothing is impossible with him. Am I going to believe the word of God that says I'm healed, or am I going to believe what the doctors say, that they say this is incurable and I need to be on medication for the rest of my life?" And I got a revelation at that point that as a child of God, I don't have to take this anymore. I am healed and I can use my authority. In Luke 10:19, Jesus said he has given us all authority over all the power of the enemy. I no longer cut myself. I no longer drank and got drunk. I no longer had that suicidal thinking.
3: When she stopped taking the medication was, you know, a bit of a concern, but I was hanging for the hope and the understanding that she, you know, heard from God and was on the right path.
2: People at my church, they saw me and they came up to me, people that didn't know me, and they were like, "What happened to you?" Because they used to see me in shame, walking with my head down, like in bondage. I just had a peace. I had a supernatural peace. I had regularly gone to see my psychiatrist, and he told me he doesn't know of anybody who's ever been healed of bipolar disorder. My identity went from all of these labels to child of God, and I have never spoken those labels over my life ever since that day. I knew that I knew that I knew that I was healed, and no one could take that away from me.
0: Healing is the children's bread, is what Jesus said. It belongs to you. It's already accomplished. It's not based on your holiness, on your goodness, whether you fasted and prayed and done all of the right things. It's already on the inside of you. The only thing you got to do to release it is renew this mind.
2: I knew there was more. I knew that I needed a deeper foundation in Christ. I knew that I needed a deeper foundation in the Word of God, and was introduced to Andrew Womack, and started listening to him, and loved his books, The War is Over, You've Already Got It. And then somebody invited me to a Caris Bible College meeting because a satellite school was opening up in my area. I am learning how to speak blessings over my life instead of curses and death. We are overcomers in Christ. We are no longer victims.
4: Caris is not only helping me personally and my family become a better mother, better wife, it's helping the brokenhearted out there see that Jesus set the captives free, and I am one of them. Thank you, Jesus.
2: Truth of God's word that I'm getting from Caris has gone into my books, my materials, and also wherever I speak. I love to go into the places where there are really broken, wounded people and tell them how much God loves you and how much God accepts you, how forgiven you are.
3: Caris Bible College has grounded Nicole in so many different ways. She's really at peace and really enjoying meeting people where they are. She always comes really encouraged from, you know, the classes.
2: I just couldn't get enough of the word. Going to Caris has changed my life. It has just increased my healing by showing me who I am in Christ, and understanding that we already have everything in us through Jesus Christ.
3: I think she has such a thirst for learning more and sharing that. She is full of joy, and she's just incredibly filled with love and happiness.
2: Andrew is on first thing in the morning, and I just get my coffee and I'm in front of the TV. I love that he is just so bold with the truth, that I need to hear that. And he is such an inspiration of how we are called to live.
3: We have restored a lot of the happiness, a lot of the fun things that we can do together.
2: I am a stay-at-home mom. I'm a minister.
3: We, I think, all have now the right direction in fulfilling what we've been called to do.
2: We are overcomers in Christ. We are no longer victims. Negative things come against us, and we have a choice of what we can do. We can dwell on those thoughts and have negative feelings, or we can focus on the truth of God's word and be filled with joy and walk in our identities in Christ and who we really are in the Spirit.
3: And I think what's amazing is how things are being multiplied. This is what I always think of, in how much our story now is touching more and more people in helping them through their journey, and they will do the same thing and it will continue on.
2: And my husband bought me a license plate that says hope as a Christmas gift 1 year, because that's our story that we want to get out to people. There's more than hope in Jesus Christ. There is victory in Jesus Christ.

0: Man, that's powerful. You know, I've had Nicole come here. I've met her when we were up in the Chicago area. And I tell you, this woman is set free, and she's setting other people free. She actually rented a little storefront thing and started having meetings and having people come. She's traveled with Julianne Hartman, who is one of the previous healing journeys that we've shared right here. And she's actually traveled to other cities and held meetings. And she's prayed with people, and their entire life is turned around. Boy, her husband, it was amazing that he stuck with her through all of these things. And now he is just, I mean, their whole family has been turned around. And I want to encourage you that what God did for Nicole, He will do for you. God is no respecter of persons. I don't know your exact situation, but God does. Right now, wherever you are, this program is seen all over the world. And don't think, well, this is something that only happens in the United States. No, this will happen wherever you are. God is right there with you. And the Lord, the same power that set Nicole free will set you free. In Nicole's instance, it wasn't just totally instantaneous. She made a couple of starts and stops, but because she persisted, she has gone on until now she is totally free of these things. And I'm telling you, God wants to set you free. We want to help you any way we can. That's why we have all these products available. But also, I have people standing by at our phone center, and we have a center that operates 24 hours a day here in the United States. We also have phone centers in all over Africa, Europe, Australia, and different places. And wherever you're seeing this, there is a way that you can respond. But I want to just encourage you to reach out. Don't continue to sit there and tolerate these sicknesses and these diseases. God has healed you of everything. You don't have to put up with anything. Some people have been conditioned to think that, you know, food allergies or maybe eczema on your body, they aren't things that are necessarily life-threatening, and so you can just live with it, and we learn how to cope. But God doesn't want you to just cope. God wants you to be completely free. You know, I'm going to make a statement here that some people struggle with this, and they sometimes choke on this, but I think that this will help some of you. That if Jesus provided healing for you, the same as He provided forgiveness of sins, then you need to get to where you fight sickness as much as you fight sin. Personally, I wouldn't go out and commit adultery, and I have the same attitude towards sickness. I fight against sickness just as much as I fight against committing adultery. And I know that some of you are totally shocked, like, man, those things aren't even in the same universe. Well, see, that's the reason that you suffer with sickness and things like that, because it's something that you can tolerate. If it's not life-threatening, then you just learn to live with it. You cope. But God doesn't want you to just cope with your problems. He wouldn't want you to just cope with sin. In other words, you got a temptation to go commit adultery and you resist a little bit, but if it persists, well, then you just give in to it and, you know, you don't want to do it, but you wind up submitting to it. No, hopefully that's not the way you live your life. Most of us have a stronger aversion to sin than we do to sickness, and that's the reason that we don't commit sin as much as we operate in sickness. You need to get this attitude to where you're violently resolved, and I'm sick and tired of being sick and tired, and I will not live this way. And I tell you, that is a key. And that's what Nicole did. It took a long time. She went through some starts and stops. But ultimately, it's when she got into the Word of God, when she joined Charis Bible College, that she began to get hold of the truth. And just like Jesus said, you shall know the truth, and the truth shall make you free. So these truths made Nicole free, and they will also set you free.
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2: So growing up, I've been around believers, and one thing that I saw that lacked is being able to operate in the works of the Spirit, being able to see signs and wonders and things that are found in the book of Acts. But coming to Caris, man, to see people who are not only in love with Jesus, but in love with His Word and are able to operate in those areas in both truth, grace, and power, I think was something that definitely changed my life. I don't think I'm any ways perfect in maturity or anything like that, but I'm definitely equipped to take the next steps. I went on a mission trip out to Oklahoma, and man, it was actually because of that I'm doing what I'm doing right now, helping out with my church down in the Springs and seeing the fruit that I see in my life. So I'm thankful for that experience and excited to go on the next step with my good friend, my Savior, Jesus, and to know Him now that much more has changed my life.
0: Hello, this is Andrew Womack, and I would like to encourage you to join us this August for our Healing Is Here conference. We've been doing this for many years, and we have seen tens of thousands of people healed. Healing is here. We would like you to be here and participate. I'm going to be ministering, also Daniel Colinda, who's taken over the ministry from Reinhard Bonnke. We've got Carrie Pickett, Audrey Mack, Daniel Amstutz, Carly Terdez, and Barry Bennett. We're all going to be ministering, and in the past, we've seen as many as 1,000 people healed in one service. I tell you, if you have need of healing in your body, or if you know somebody who does, you need to be with us. So that's going to be August the 4th through the 7th, and they'll have more information on the screen. You can go to our website and you can pre-register. Registration is free, but it'd really help us to know how many people are planning on coming. So be with us August the 4th through the 7th for our Healing Is Here conference.
3: I had no idea that I would be sick for so long, but I remember shaving it thinking like, it's going to be okay. This is going to be okay. I'm not going to be sick like this forever.
4: At 8 years old, Allison was diagnosed with alopecia universalis, a rare and incurable disease that causes the total loss of hair. She was bald for over a decade until one day she was introduced to a message from Andrew Womack.
3: And I mean, the light bulb went off, like, oh, I don't have to do anything to earn healing. I don't have to fast. I don't have to pray. I don't have to beg. I literally do not even have to ask you. You already healed me. And it was so empowering because I was finally free of this works mentality.
4: Today, Allison is completely healed, and with a full head of hair, she now inspires others to receive their healing in Christ.
0: I'd like to encourage you to take advantage of our daily devotion. 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I have a different devotion for every single day of the year, and I read these often, and I'm amazed at some of the things the Lord said through me. They're really, really good, and I believe it would bless you. So you can get this sent to you automatically. I encourage you to go to our website and sign up and get our daily devotion for every single day of the year.
5: 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And we thank you so much for listening. We have a lot of plans for this new rest of this year and a new year coming. So pray for us and listen to us, and we appreciate it. Thank you very much. Amen and amen. Hallelujah.
6: When success comes in life, whether in business or family, it can become a snare, which leads to pride, arrogance, and self-sufficiency. On Unshackled, find out how that danger can be averted and where true success is found.
7: How do you do? Most people pay attention to warnings, whether it's a smoke alarm, a road detour, or a well-meaning friend with advice. But the man whose story we're about to tell disregarded warnings that his life had gone awry. He waited until it was too late. But he's telling his story now to spare others the heartache he endured and overcame when his mind and heart and life were unshackled. Dramatizing true life stories that light the way, this is Unshackled, produced in Chicago by Pacific Garden Mission. Fear is sometimes the only companion of street people. Fear of hunger, darkness, rejection. But fear is left behind when they come to Pacific Garden Mission, where they are welcomed as brothers and given food, clothing, and a clean, safe bunk for the night. And those in need of medical or dental care receive that as well, also without charge. For more than 120 years, the old lighthouse has been a refuge to the lost and lonely, offering the one sure answer to fear, and that is love. As the man in this story learned, God's love changes everything. And now for broadcast around the earth, here's program number 2444 in the series Unshackled, the program that makes you face yourself and think.
8: There's a car coming, Dick. Look out!
9: Why is Dad driving like that anyway?
10: Who knows?
8: Well, think about the kids. Slow down!
11: Be quiet, woman.
9: We're passing everything on the road.
8: You're gonna get us all killed.
11: No, I said shut up.
10: I hate going anywhere with him.
9: Yeah, me too.
11: You kids shut up back there, too.
10: He don't care about anyone but himself.
9: Really?
7: Every family goes through times of stress, but this family lived with tension continuously. And the reason? Well, alcohol was an obvious factor. But the man in our story knows that drinking is just a symptom of a deeper problem, one he shared with his father. This is the true story of Jim Wheeler and how he was unshackled.
12: I can't say that I have very many happy memories from childhood. We lived in Wisconsin, where Dad was an auto worker. He drank and gambled heavily, and was abusive to Mom and sometimes to us kids. There were four of us kids. I was the second youngest. My room was an old sun porch converted into a bedroom that was right off Mom and Dad's room, so I often woke up at night to Dad's drunkenness.
11: Get up, woman, and fix me something to eat right now.
8: It's 3 o'clock in the morning, Dick.
11: So what? I'm hungry right now.
8: Oh, don't wake up the kids. They have school tomorrow.
11: And I have to work. Big deal.
8: Oh, I didn't mean anything. Look, come on in the kitchen. I have some leftovers.
11: I don't want leftovers. You fix me something good.
8: Oh, but I made a big supper. Ow!
11: Don't you talk back to me.
13: You left Mom alone.
11: What do you think you're talking to, boy? I'll beat you within an inch of your life.
12: Mom never gave Dad a single reason for the hate and violence that spewed out of him. She did her best to hold us all together because Dad was either gone or we wished he was. Sometimes the meals were sparse, but we never starved because she was a secretary at school, so her meager income provided for us when Dad drank or gambled his away. Mom also made sure we kids went to Sunday school every week.
14: Put these in the cupboard, Jim.
12: Is Grandma Hardinger coming today?
14: Yes. She wants to be here for your confirmation tomorrow.
12: Oh, good. Wait till I tell her I memorized all the books of the Bible and the Ten Commandments.
14: Oh, she'll be pleased.
12: I even know the 23rd Psalm by heart. Of course, I oughta. And she says it every night before we go to sleep. Has she always been like that? Religious, I mean? Praying all the time?
14: Long as I can remember.
12: She sure is wasting her time praying for Dad to get saved. Doesn't she know it's hopeless?
14: Family's important to her.
12: Mom, you think Deb will come home tomorrow and go to church with us?
14: Oh, I doubt it. When she left, she said she was never coming back. Can't say I blame her.
12: As soon as I'm 18, I'm leaving too.
14: There have been times I wanted to leave, but your grandma always talked me into staying. Maybe she was right. I don't know.
12: I hope Dad doesn't come home drunk tonight.
14: It's Saturday night, son.
12: I dropped out of church after confirmation, but what I learned kept me from serious crime or killing myself. Nevertheless, our home life resulted in all of us kids having problems. I pretty much steered clear of Dad no matter what, and he only hit me once or twice for talking back. But the tension and abuse trickled down through us kids.
13: Did you eat all the crackers?
12: No.
13: Who did?
12: Dad, probably, when he was watching TV last night. I heard him eating something.
13: Oh, you're lying. No, he had the TV turned up so loud, you couldn't have heard nothing.
12: Well, maybe you ate them and don't remember.
13: You don't get smart with me.
12: Leave me alone!
8: Boys, what's wrong?
13: You make me sick!
12: Ow! Quit it!
13: You fat pig!
8: Leave him alone, Rich!
12: I wish I'd never been born! I was 15 the first time I drank alcohol. I begged a complete stranger to buy me a six-pack of beer, which he finally did. A few months later, I went to my first party, where I passed out from drinking. From then on, alcohol was part of my life. I bought it myself after getting a job in a grocery store, a job that became my ticket to freedom. I bought whatever I wanted and spent as much time as possible away from home. I was taking control of my life and didn't want anyone interfering, not even well-meaning friends.
15: Anytime you need a ride, Jim, let me know. It's no problem.
12: Yeah, I'm saving up to buy my own car. Soon as I graduate, I can work full-time and make some more money.
15: Are you going to college?
12: I don't know if I can afford it.
15: The Lord will help you find a way.
12: Yeah, I think I was born to party. I hardly ever study, and I never take work home from school, but I get good grades anyway.
15: Be careful, buddy. I've seen a lot of guys get off on the wrong track and waste their lives.
12: Yeah, well, I won't do anything stupid. I just like to have a good time, you know?
15: There is a way that seems right to a man, but the end thereof is death.
12: You sound like my grandmother quoting the good book.
15: She probably loves the Lord.
12: She's religious, all right. Whew.
15: Jesus offers you the best life you'll ever have, Jim.
12: Yeah, I just thought of something I gotta do. Why don't you let me off here? That friend at work talked about Jesus. Other friends talked about Mary Jane offering me hits of marijuana. My moral upbringing caused me to turn them down at first. They never cut me down for saying no, and for the first time I felt accepted as I was. Finally, I smoked with them and enjoyed being high so much, pot became a regular routine, helping me endure my home life.
14: Do you want some breakfast, Jim?
16: Oh, yeah. I'm really hungry. Dad didn't come home again, huh?
14: No.
16: Where's he staying, anyway? I never see him around.
14: On 2nd Street. He isn't giving us any money, and he's no help to us.
16: Why do you put up with that, Mom?
14: You might as well know. We're getting divorced. The two oldest are gone, and you're almost graduated. I figure Dave and I'll be better off without your dad.
16: Yeah, home is a lot more peaceful when he's gone. I just wonder why you waited so long.
12: Emotionally and physically, I was not in good shape. I was very overweight, and I found it easy to hang out with the wrong crowd. I don't ever remember anyone telling me they loved me, in the family, in school, or in church. Maybe Grandma said she loved me somewhere along the way. Maybe in church I heard that God loved me, but it didn't stick. I felt as if no one loved me.
17: Oh, hi, Jim.
16: Hi, Sandy. Hey, I was just wondering, would you like to go out with me sometime?
17: I don't think so. I'm kind of busy right now.
16: Well, can I give you a ride somewhere? You know, I got my own car now.
17: Oh, no thanks. I'm supposed to be meeting Tammy here.
16: Why, I have room for both of you.
17: Well, that's all right. We have plans.
12: I probably asked 25 or 30 girls for dates, but no one ever wanted to do anything with me. In spite of my poor work habits in school, I graduated 12th in a class of 200 and went on to the University of Wisconsin, partly to get away from home. I majored in business, or was it parties? The first week there, a student teacher I'd known in high school came to my room to talk about Jesus, but I wasn't interested. Although I was an alcoholic like my dad, I studied enough to stay in school. In the fall of my 2nd year, my brother called.
18: Hey, Jim, glad I caught you in.
16: It's a fluke. Any other night I'd be out with the guys, but I'm here alone doing some work.
18: I called to tell you Dad tried to commit suicide.
16: You're kidding.
18: No, I'm not.
16: Well, how?
18: Oh, he put a loaded gun to his head and pulled the trigger twice, but it didn't go off.
16: Man, that's hard to believe.
18: Yeah, it is, isn't it?
16: It doesn't figure. He always took care of himself, no matter what it cost anyone else.
18: Well, he was going to take care of himself, all right.
16: Well, where is he now?
18: In the hospital. He says he's going to quit drinking.
16: I honestly don't know what to say. I'm not even sure what I feel.
12: I eased up on drugs after that, but made up for it with alcohol. I was still trying to find a girlfriend, with no success. Well, one night, after being turned down by a girl with whom I was infatuated, I barricaded my dorm room and got very drunk and high. I took a bunch of diet pills and smashed a lot of beer bottles. I remember wishing I was dead.
7: Jim will tell us the rest of his story in just a moment.
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20: You sure did a number on the room last night, Jim.
16: Yeah, breaking bottles is better than breaking heads, man.
20: I'll drink to that. Now I'll see if I can have my glass to this stag.
21: Here we go.
20: Man, I've never seen him stag that high. Come on, Jim. See if you can add yours to it without making it fall over. Watch it!
16: Oh, the story of my life. The summer of 81, I began to clean up my act. There was hardly anyone in the dorm while I attended summer school, and the dorm manager took an interest in me. She encouraged me to eat right, go running, and lift weights. By the time fall classes started, I was a lean, muscular young man, going from 230 pounds to 160. No one recognized me, and for the first time, girls were interested in me.
17: Oh, I just can't imagine you weighing that much, Jim.
16: Yeah, well, I was trying to make up for something missing in my life, Sue. I think it was you.
17: I bet you feel better now.
16: Do I ever. Now I'm trying to cut back on my drinking.
17: Oh, I don't care much for alcohol. Too many people end up addicted.
16: Yeah, my dad's an alcoholic. Last year, he tried to commit suicide.
17: Oh, Jim, how awful.
16: Well, he didn't succeed, thank God. I never knew until then that I even cared about him, but I do.
17: Oh, you have such a tender heart. I think I'm falling in love with you.
16: Sue and I dated for several years. I can't tell you how great it was to have someone care about me. Because of her love, I graduated with a 3.5 average, became a licensed CPA, and started my first job as a tax auditor for the state of Wisconsin. Later, a drinking buddy from work got married, so I went to the wedding. What a surprise.
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1: Listen, people. I'd like to make an announcement. I used to be a real party animal, ask any of my friends here. I was drunk more than I was sober. One night a few months ago, I got bombed. I passed out in the gutter. That night, I almost died. But God had other plans. Someone told me about Galatians chapter 5, verses 19 to 21, that list the works of the flesh, including drunkenness. And I learned that they which do such things shall not inherit the kingdom of God. That sobered me more than anything. I also learned that Jesus died on the cross for my sins to make a drunk like me worthy of heaven. I was such a waste product, but he didn't think so. He thought I was worth dying for. And that kind of love, who can resist that kind of love? So I gave my life to Jesus because it was the least I could do in return. The difference he made in me is like night and day. He is the way, the truth, and the life.
16: I was impressed, especially since I worked with him for 2 years after that and never once saw him stumble. He tried to tell me I needed Jesus, but I already had a God in my life. Me. I wanted the kinds of things I never had growing up. After Sue and I were married in 1983, I began drinking and doing drugs again, but never enough to interfere with my job. By 1989, I was the center of my life.
17: Jim, you're not going to play golf today, are you?
16: Of course I am. I made a commitment to the guys.
17: Well, what about me? You made a commitment to me, too, you know.
16: Well, you can't play golf in your condition.
17: I don't mean that. I'm talking about our marriage. You're gone all the time.
16: Hey, it's a new job. The pay's good. I have to work long hours.
17: All the more reason to spend your free time with me. Especially since I can't do much till the baby is born.
16: Hey, you're a nag. You know that? I work hard. I need to unwind. Golf is a way I unwind.
17: So is bowling and drinking with the guys. You're just like your dad.
16: Don't you dare say that. I provide everything you need. We're building a beautiful new home. What more do you want? I failed to see that she needed me, not a bigger paycheck. After our daughter was born, greed drove me even harder. I wanted to be the provider that my own father never was. I was under stress as the controller of an $80 million construction company. And I was overweight again, 260 pounds. I didn't get along with too many people, and I hated my life.
17: How come you're so late? We ate dinner a long time ago.
16: Oh, that's just great. I work 12 hours, drive 15 miles home, and I'm met by a surly wife.
17: Whose fault is that?
16: Hey, how dare you blame me for trying to support the family? You have no idea what I put up with at work while you sit around and play house.
17: You know, you're despicable.
16: You're ungrateful.
17: You... You're worse than a child, Jim. Melissa doesn't even do things like that.
16: Yeah, you ain't seen nothing yet.
17: I am not going to listen to another one of your tyrants.
16: You better listen. I'm the head of this family.
17: Come on, Melissa. We're getting out of here.
16: Where do you think you're going?
17: None of your business.
16: Oh, God! I hate my life. I hate it! Change my life at any cost! Our marriage was a sandcastle on the beach, disintegrating day by day as each wave of selfishness washed over us. My selfishness sent Sue to another man. After I learned she had a boyfriend, we took turns sleeping on the sofa. I prayed daily for guidance. But when Christmas 1992 came, the only thing we gave each other was grief. That night, in a burst of hope, I said, "I really think we can work this out, don't you?" 2 days later, I had my answer. So this is what I get for Christmas.

0: I moved into a little apartment on Main Street. Me and my heartache and guilt. And for some reason, the name of Jesus kept coming into my mind. I remember how I cried out to God nearly 2 years before. I remembered my friend, whose life was so different because of Jesus. And I remembered all the other people who tried to tell me about him all over the years. And just like that, I realized what I needed. And I sank to my knees. Oh, Lord, Jesus, I'm sorry I turned away from you all these years. How different things would be if I'd listened to the people that you sent. All you wanted to do was help me, to love me. I can see that now. Please, please forgive me for being such a fool. My life is in shambles, Lord. But I know you love me. I can feel your love, and I want to give my life completely to you. It's yours. It doesn't belong to me anymore.
1: What do you want?
0: I just came in to get the last of my stuff.
1: It's all right here. I went through and sorted things.
0: Sue, I want you to know I'm not the same person I was. I gave my life to Christ, and he's given me the most amazing peace in my heart. It's like I'm a different man.
1: You'd try anything to save our marriage, wouldn't you?
0: It's true. I can see how wrong I was now. I was a terrible husband. If I'd known the Lord, he would have helped me. He would have saved us all this pain.
1: I think you flipped. Just get your things and get out.
0: Without Christ, our breakup would have destroyed me. But he was there through it all. I began reading the Bible, and I went to the nearest church as soon as the doors were open and told the pastor what happened to me.
2: Oh, praise God, you were born again the moment you believed that Jesus Christ is exactly who the Bible says he is, the Son of God.
0: Born again. Well, that's how I feel, all right.
2: Well, Jesus said, except a man be born again, he cannot see the kingdom of God.
0: Well, you don't even have to be in church? Or with the pastor, then?
2: No. Salvation is something between you and God alone. Any believer can help explain the gospel, but saving faith comes only from God, who knows when your heart is ready. Look at Ephesians chapter 2, verses 8 and 9 sometime. It says, "For by grace are ye saved through faith, and that not of yourselves. It is the gift of God, not of works, lest any man should boast."
0: My heart must have been ready. I knew I needed him.
2: Oh, we all do, Jim, because God says all have sinned, and the wages of sin is death. But the gift of God is eternal life through Jesus Christ our Lord.
0: What amazes me is how fundamentally different I am. When old thoughts or feelings come up, it's like a voice inside reminds me of a better way.
2: Mm-hmm. The Bible says in Ezekiel chapter 36, verse 26, "A new heart also will I give you, and a new spirit will I put within you. And I will take away the stony heart out of your flesh, and I will give you an heart of flesh."
0: I talked with my whole family about Christ, and rejoiced to say that my older brother and sister go to church regularly and demonstrate the love of Jesus. Mother is also trusting the Lord, but it's my dad whose life has changed the most.
3: You still help out at that homeless shelter?
0: Sure do. I see the ravages of alcohol every day.
3: I haven't touched a drop now for 14 or 15 years. Not since the night I put a gun to my head.
0: Well, it's a pity we have to learn the hard way, isn't it, Dad?
3: I tell you, when that gun didn't fire, I knew there was a power greater than I am. And then when I sat in the hospital waiting room, it occurred to me that I was born right there, 50 feet from where I sat. 50 long years, I'd traveled 50 feet.
0: When'd you start drinking, Dad?
3: Oh, when I was 12. My dad left us when I was a little tyke, and I had a pretty rough life. Booze helped ease the pain. And I went to Korea as a paratrooper and drank even more, especially after I was shot a couple of times. Almost died then.
0: I didn't know that.
3: Yeah. There's a lot

0: But you don't know, son?
1: Yeah, I'm finding that out. But at least I know Jesus. His love helps me through everything else.
0: I believe in God, too. He saved my life more than once. That's why I decided to do what I could by speaking to groups about the danger of alcohol.
1: I'm really proud of you, Dad. The change in your life is amazing.
0: I'm sorry I put my family through so much. Wish I could change that, but I can't.
1: Me too. But Jesus makes up for that. He loves you. And so do I. My wife went through with the divorce and has since remarried. I regret that I had to lose my family to find the Lord, but I hope he'll use my tragedy to warn others. I'm in a 2-year Bible study course because God has a calling on my life. One day I'll serve him in full-time ministry, telling others about Jesus. In Luke chapter 15, verse 7, Jesus said, "I say unto you, that likewise joy shall be in heaven over one sinner that repenteth, more than over 99 just persons, which need no repentance. This is the heart of God, that none should perish."
2: Friend, God's love for you is far greater than you can imagine. Don't let your past stand between you and God's forgiveness. Jesus died to set you free, and he rose from the dead to give you eternal life. Invite him into your heart and life right now.
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2: 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Jones, Joanne Silvestrak, Bill Vestine, P.J. 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
2: Trouble on the inside of you. Do you have trouble in your soulish realm where your emotions are ruling? Is there trouble there today? Do you have a lot of trouble in your soul and in your spirit? Is there trouble in your physical body you can't seem to get victory over? Is there trouble in your life? You just can't seem to get through into victory. Do you have fear? Is there trouble today? Are you distressed today? Today, any one of you in this room or listening on the radio, right now, is there any distresses in your life? Any struggles, any distress, where you're just almost like depression and you can't seem to shake it? You're fine right now and right here. But as soon as you get outside in the car and you're on your way home, and even more so when you get home, are you distressed? Do troubles, anxiety bombard your mind and your spirit? My answer to you is Jesus Christ and getting in His Word and on your face before the Lord when nobody's around. And my answer to you is also what we learned today through the worship. Lift your hands and praise the living God. Can I hear an amen? When it's not easy to do it anyway, like a weapon. You do it because He's worthy. Amen? And He'll bring you through because He's faithful and true. My Redeemer is faithful and true, Jesus Christ. He's never going to leave you. He'll never forsake you. But you got to trust Him and believe in Him and worship Him when nobody else is around and lift up your hands. Fall on your knees. Do whatever you got to do. Cry out to the living God in your trouble, in your distress, in your anxiety, any fears, any oppression, depression in your life. My answer to you is do what you have to do as a Christian. You are to live a Christian life, and that means when nobody else is around, you still live the Christian way. Can I hear an amen? Your hands are still lifted up, not because everybody can see you and you're in the building, but because you just have your faith in God. Your hope and trust is in Him and Him alone. Can I hear an amen? Amen. Your trust must be that way, completely unto God. And let me tell you something else. A lot of people, even Christians, are going to give you their advice on your life. How many would rather have a person's advice, or would you rather have the Holy Spirit's advice? Now, it's also wrong to go your own way without counsel. We want to heed counsel. We want to be submitted under authority and have good godly counsel. But Jesus Christ and the Holy Spirit and God the Father needs to guide your life. Amen? Amen. And He will lead you and guide you into what? All truth. How many would like to walk in truth and rather than deceit? How many would rather be walking in truth than be deceived in your life? How many would rather walk in the light than in darkness? Amen. How many would rather be overcome by God's goodness and faithfulness or be overcome by evil? Amen. Have you noticed, Diana and I were at Walmart. Have you guys ever heard of Walmart? Anybody here? It's that little blue label with the yellow around us. It's like a little flower. I was in there last night. Diana doesn't go in usually. She waits in the car, but she's really been struggling, and that's an understatement. But anyway, I noticed, man, maybe it's just me, but this world is on a fast-paced, rapid to decline and evil and darkness like I've never seen. Like I've never seen. You can feel it. It's just there. People are literally, listen to what I'm saying here. People are literally, utterly, completely lost. They don't have a clue what's going about to happen on the earth with Jesus Christ coming soon. He's not coming in the west. He's not coming from the north or the south. He's going to come in the eastern sky. Can I hear an amen? And He's going to come because He said He was. And He's the great I am. And He's the Savior. And He's going to come and take His church. But most people don't have a clue. They're clueless what is about to happen. They are so steep in darkness and evil and selfishness and self-centered ways that they don't have a clue. But you and I have the answer for them. Can I hear an amen? And you and I are to be that witness and ambassador for them and show them the way, the truth, and the life. And that is Jesus Christ. Can I hear an amen? Amen. We don't keep it to ourselves. We are to let our light shine before men. Amen. Let's go to Romans 8:38. Romans 8:38 through 39. Say this word with me. Nothing shall separate us from God's love. Nothing. For I am persuaded, absolutely 100% persuaded, that was Paul writing that, that neither death nor life nor angels, boy, there's some powerful things right there, death, life, and angels, nor principalities, powers, nor things present, nor things to come. Next verse, 39. Nor height, nor depth, nor any other creature, whether it's an angel, a demon, whether it's any kind of creature, anything, shall be able to separate us from the love of God. Now here's the key right here, the last line, which is in Christ Jesus our Lord. Can I hear an amen? Everything hinges, all that verse, those two verses especially, hinge on Jesus Christ our Lord and what he did for us. Just like that song that Liberty Bible College just sang, that Jesus Christ, he did it all. He paid it all for us. He did everything he could and he suffered. And he put the wrath of God was put on Jesus Christ for you and I. So that everything is in Christ and everything we have need of is in Christ. No wonder the scripture says, I am complete in Christ. No wonder the scripture says that Christ in me, the hope of glory. If you got Christ in you, you have hope. Amen. No matter what your trouble is, no matter what your distress is, no matter what situation you're facing today, no matter what your fear is today. And I know it's called human nature. And amen. And the less time you spend in this book, whether it's in a book or on your phone reading scriptures, however you do it, I got a little Promise Bible thing I usually carry with me almost every day. I try to keep meditating on God's word because it is a lamp unto your feet and a light unto your path. If you don't stay in the word of God, your path will not be where God wants it to go. It'll be in darkness. You have to stay in God's word and you stay in fellowship with other believers. Can I hear an amen? It's very important that we assemble together and stay together. Psalm 56:11, Rhonda. 56:11. In God have I put my trust. I will not be afraid what men can do unto me. In God have I put my trust. I will not be afraid what man can do unto me. Now, what happens when you get fearful or have anxiety or pressures come or distresses come? You simply tell the Lord, you know what? Right now, I put my trust in you this very moment. This very moment, I trust you and put my hope in you right now. Because you want to walk with the Lord consistently and persistently and diligently. You walk with God moment by moment in your life. It's not just a whim. It's not just from, you know, whenever you feel like doing it. No, you walk with the Lord moment by moment by moment. Even from here to your car, you should be talking to the Lord. When I get out of my car and wherever I go to work, I'm talking to God from the moment I get out of my car and I go to the building. I'm committing my day unto the Lord and say, God, guide my steps, protect me. And I pray that I'd be a witness today, an ambassador today. I'd be a servant of yours. I'd be a light in the darkness. I'm talking to the Lord in the car. I'm praising God. I'm worshiping God. And as soon as I get out of the car, when I get in the bus, whatever I'm doing, I'll walk down the aisle. I'll go back and forth up and down the aisle if I have time. And I just commit that day to the Lord. God, whatever you want me to do today, guide me. Fill this place with your presence. May the light of God shine around me. May the love of God be upon my face. May I be like a glow in this dark, wicked world that I'm in, so that we can be what Christ has wanted us to be, and that's to bring glory, honor, and praise to him. You're a Christian. You are to be Christ-like, and your light should shine in this dark world. Can I hear an amen? Amen. You want to be, others to be touched by your life. You want other people to be touched by the way you live your life and the words you say and the way you act and the way you behave and treat people. They should want to be what you are, and that's a Christian. Can I hear an amen? Amen. It's not just a Sunday thing, is it? It's Monday through Sunday we want to live the Christian life. I have to say Christian life anymore. I didn't used to say it as much, but nowadays there's too many other religions and other false things going on out there. The Christian way is the God way, Christ likeness. You want to be like your Savior who died for you. Hallelujah, hallelujah. In God have we put our trust. Psalm 55:22, Rhonda. Psalm 55:22. I'm going to kind of go fast here, but I know God's here, and I know I can see it on your faces. I can tell when the Lord is speaking to you. And I know He put this on my heart. It wasn't a loud trumpet. Matthew, I want you this Sunday to speak to the congregation about casting their care on me and their burdens. No, it wasn't like that. I didn't get a lightning bolt. It was lightning and maybe rain a little bit. I didn't get struck. It wasn't like that. What was it? How did I know I was to speak this? The Holy Spirit, and it's a still, small voice, an inner witness. Can I hear an amen? It was just an inner witness. It was like a stirring inside of me. Amen. Psalm 55:22. Cast whose burden? Yours or your neighbor's? Your burden. They don't always know your burdens. Not everybody knows what you're going through. Even in a tight, close husband-wife relationship, not every spouse knows everything that goes on the inside of each person's spirit and soul. Can I hear an amen? You're not with them 24/7 for one, but nobody knows your thoughts like you do and God does. Nobody knows what you think and how you feel on the inside more than you do. You know yourself better than anybody. Can I hear an amen? You know your weaknesses, you know your struggles, you know your sin habits, you know everything that you struggle with, you know your attitude, and you know when you're weak, you know all of it. You know your struggles with whatever it might be, with fear, depression, you know, it could be anything. Only you and God know. And God even knows you better than you know yourself, because He's your creator. So cast your burden upon the Lord. Don't cast your burden on other people. Amen. Amen? You cast your burden upon the Lord, and He will sustain thee. Why? Because He sees you doing it. When you cast your burden, I'll just tell you what I do. I just say, Lord, I give you my burden right now. Whether I'm in the bathroom, in the bedroom, I don't care, in my car, I have a bad confession to make. I'm sorry. Forgive me, God, for this, but I'll be driving sometimes and I just gotta praise God, but I've learned it. Steering wheel? A little bit. I make sure there's no, and I just have to lift my hands and praise God at that moment. I don't do it for very long. No, I don't do it in the bus. No, I don't. Because there's cameras and microphones everywhere. But no, sometimes I just have to. How many? Don't you sometimes just gotta praise God? Don't you have to just praise Him? And a lot of times you have to praise Him because you don't want the devil and the enemy and all his demons to harass you all day. You want to take authority over that. You resist the devil. You submit to God and you resist the devil. And one of the greatest ways to resist him is lifting your hand and praising Him and being thankful, even though your circumstances or your situation may not be the best. Amen? You're not always going to have a great road up to glory here. There's going to be trials. There's going to be tribulations. There's going to be difficulties. And you know what else there's going to be? Sufferings. You're going to suffer some on earth. You don't think Jesus did? He did. Cast your burden on the Lord, and He will sustain you. He will never suffer the righteous to be moved. And my point was this. When God sees you doing this, and He hears the words come out of your mouth, Lord, I give you my burden, I give you my cares, I cast my distresses on you, and Lord, I pray that you deliver me. You are my light and my salvation. I pray, God, today, this very moment, you deliver me out of all my troubles, all my distresses, and bring me through victoriously that Christ would be glorified through my trials and tribulations, and that more than anything else, that my faith in you, God, would be precious in your sight and bring glory and honor to you. Amen? That's what you do. You don't give the devil a foothold. Amen? Do we always do it? No. There's been many, many great men of God that I've read about. They've struggled most of their life with depression. They struggled with it because the devil comes to steal, kill, and destroy, and he never lets up. He doesn't sleep. He never rests. 1 Peter 5:7. You don't have to turn there, but we can just say this. Cast your burden upon the Lord, Cast all your care upon him because he cares for you. 1 Peter 5:7, you cast all your care on Jesus. You give it to him. That's why he's at the right hand of the Father. The Father in his power and his might and his dominion and his glory. And at the right hand of him is Jesus Christ of Nazareth, who was born of a virgin, who died on the cross and shed his blood for you and I. He's at the right hand of the Father. And he ever lives to make intercession for the saints. He lives to make intercession. And I learned this. I even say, Jesus, I'm asking you as my intercessor, my great high priest that you are, will you please make intercession for me right now? Because I'm at a point where I don't know how much more I can take or bear. And I'm doing the praise and I'm lifting my hands and I'm giving my care and my burden to you. But the troubles seem to just keep flooding in. Difficulties are there. The stresses of life are still there. So Lord God, I'm asking you, Jesus, make intercession for me right now. I need your intercession. And he will pray for you because he loves you and he cares for you. Amen. He will make intercession for you. He's the great intercessor. Isaiah 12:2. Behold, God is my salvation. I will trust and not be afraid. Say that with me. Behold, God is my salvation. I will trust and not be afraid. For the Lord Jehovah is my strength and my song. He has become my salvation. Say this with me. The Lord God Almighty is my light and my salvation. I will trust in him. Amen. You put your faith, your trust in the God of eternity. Amen. Hallelujah. How many remember a couple months ago I gave a message on living your life in light of eternity? Living your life in light of eternity. Our life is like this. Quicker than I can snap my fingers, your entire life is. Just like that. I could light a candle and blow it out. That flame was as quick as your life is on earth compared to eternity. You're only here but for a moment. I'm constantly reminding myself this. Matt, I even say it out loud sometimes. I know Diana heard me say it yesterday. I am just a stranger and a pilgrim here. This is not my home. I don't want anything to do with this world. I love God. I love to be a witness and ambassador and do the work of an evangelist and reach the lost. But this world is not my home. This is not where I belong. This is all temporary. Therefore, I'm not going to live for things that are temporary. I'm not going to set my mind and my thoughts on things that are temporary, that come and go. But that's the way of the world. The way of a Christian is realizing I'm just a pilgrim here. I'm a visitor. I'm passing through. This is not my home. This earth is going to pass away and there's going to be a new heaven and a new earth. So why am I so into this world? It's not going to be here for very long, and neither am I. So I want to live my life in light of eternity. Can I hear an amen? That's the way I want you to live your life, in light of eternity. That everything is but a vapor. Does that mean nothing's important? Absolutely not. Everything's important eternally. The way you live, the way you talk, the way you behave, the way you treat others. Can I hear an amen? That's all important, very important. But don't get your feet so hooked on this earth. Walk out the door today and say, this earth is beautiful, I love it, but it's not my home. I'm going to be with Jesus. Amen? Hallelujah. I can't wait. Can you imagine what the new heaven and new earth is going to be like? Can you imagine a new heaven and a new earth with God? Oh, come on, you guys, think about it a minute. Think about this a minute. Can you imagine what the new heaven and the new earth is going to be like? I mean, this earth was glorious back before Adam and Eve sinned. Oh, my goodness. And the next earth is going to blow it out of the water. And what's really heart-wrenching to me is how many people will not be there. How many people's names are not going to be found in the book of life because they care more about the things of the world than they do about things of eternity. Amen? And what can we do to stop that? You pray. You pray, you pray, you pray for those that are lost and those that are deceived and blinded. I'm telling you right now, there's at least There's at least 8 to 10 people that I've been praying for a year, consistently. I can't get them out of my head. I mention their name on my way to work. I mention them as I'm driving. I mention them at night, in the morning. I mention them this morning during a song we were worshiping God. Their names came. I speak out their name, and I just pray that their name be found in the book of life, and that one day they will walk through the gates and enter into that holy city, and they'll be saved. I pray for the salvation of their souls, and I mention them by name. You got to have that burden. And sometimes it hits me so hard in my car or wherever I'm at, and I just start crying for their soul, for their salvation, that they'll be saved. Because I know when you're lost and you're blind and deceived, that's the farthest thing. I know I was there. That's the farthest thing from your mind is eternal things. You're living your life for things that are of the flesh and temporary, in the world and all that, and the snares and the lies of it. Amen? So I encourage you to pray, find people to pray for every day that they'll be saved. Amen? Whoever is born of God overcomes the world. This is 1 John 5:4, and I'm gonna close here soon. Listen to what this scripture says, 1 John 5:4. We've heard this before, but we're going to read it again. Whoever is born of God overcomes the world. How do you become born of God? I thought everybody was born of God when they're born. No, this means being born again. Jesus said, unless a man be born again, he shall not enter the kingdom of heaven. You must be born again. You got to be born again. That means literally born from above. You have a new heart and a new spirit, and you become a Christian. Can I hear him? You become a Christian. You become a Christian. You put your faith, your trust, and hope in what Jesus Christ did for you, not in what you can do for him. There's nothing he wants from you but your love and your heart. And he wants your faith. Whoever's born of God overcomes the world. Don't let the world overcome you. Let me tell you something. The people of this world, they think they got the world by the tail. They think they got the world by the tail because of what they drive or what they live in and what's in their bank account or whatever it might be. They think they got the world by the tail, and the reality is the world has them by the tail, and it's the devil. Did you hear what I just said? They think they got it whipped, you know? But we overcome the world. And how do you overcome the world? What does it mean? You're born of God. How do you overcome the world? What's to overcome? The ideology of the world, the mindset of the world, the attitude of the world. This world is full of hate, anger, unforgiveness, bitterness, resentment, lust, greed, selfishness. You overcome all that, and that's the ways of the world, and Christians are completely opposite of that. You forgive. You don't hold grudges. You love. You don't hate. Amen? You walk in faith, not by sight. You live for God, not yourself. You live for Jesus, not yourself. You worship God, not anything else. Amen? You worship God who created you. And this is the victory that overcomes the world. It says it twice. We are to overcome the world. It says it twice in that scripture right there. It's very important that you realize you are an overcomer. And you want to overcome the world that is coming to attack and destroy and ruin you emotionally, psychologically, and however you think, and get your mindset so messed up that the farthest thing from your mind is the truth of God's word, and then you start twisting the scriptures because you want to feed your flesh. Ooh, man, that was tough. No, seriously, that's why there's so many doctrines of demons. It's men or women that wanted to twist the scriptures to feed their carnal nature, so that they don't feel so guilty or ashamed of what they're doing. I can hear a pin drop right about now. And we overcome the world with what? Hope or love? We overcome with hope and love, but it says our faith. You put your faith in who? Jesus Christ. You put your hope in God. You put your trust in the Lord. You will not fear what men can do unto you. Amen? Glory to Jesus Christ. Hallelujah. Psalm 107:6, my last scripture. Man, I could preach on this, well, this whole chapter, but I could preach on this scripture right here. And I got to turn to it real quick, you guys. Psalm 107. Wow, look at that. I opened to 106. 107, and I've talked about this a lot, but what did I say? 107. Okay, look at this. Psalm 107, verse 6. How many believe this is just nice words? They're sweet little, you know, spiritual words, insight or wisdom. No, this is God's holy word. It's truth. I'll go back up a little bit. Oh, give thanks to the Lord, for he is good, for his mercy endures for a day or two. His mercy endures forever. Let the redeemed of the Lord say so. I'm going to say it. The Lord's mercy is going to endure forever. I'm redeemed by the blood of the Lamb. I'm redeemed from the curse of the law because Christ hung on a tree and became cursed for me because I put my faith in what he did for me. I am redeemed by the blood of the Lamb. I am redeemed, so I'm going to declare it. I am redeemed by the hand of the enemy and gathered out of the lands from the east and from the west and from the north and from the south. Number 4 says this, Psalm 107:4, they wandered in the wilderness in a desolate way. They found no city to dwell in, hungry and thirsty. Their soul fainted in them. Man, that was a bad situation. Then, there's the key word, verse 6, then they cried out to the Lord when? In their trouble. When they were in trouble, when they were hungry and thirsty and desolate, nowhere to go. They had no city to dwell in, no dwelling place. Then they cried out to the Lord in their trouble. And then what happened? And he, Almighty God, the God of Abraham, Isaac, and Jacob, he delivered them out of their distresses. Amen. Verse 13, same chapter. Then they cried out to the Lord in their trouble, and God, he saved them out of their troubles and distresses. He brought them out of darkness and the shadow of death. Oh, that men would give thanks to the Lord for his goodness. It repeats that like 8 times. Oh, that men would give thanks to the Lord. Thank you, God, for your goodness and your mercy today. Thank you for your faithfulness in my life. Thank you for guiding my life and guiding my steps and leading me in the path of righteousness. Thank you for your mercy that you saved a sinner like me and forgave me of all my wrong and my evil ways. You brought me out of the horrible pit of sin and darkness and pride and stubbornness and rebellion, and you brought me out and you gave me a new heart and a new spirit. I praise you and thank you for your mercy, that you had mercy on me, a sinner. I hated God. I didn't want nothing to do with the Bible or Jesus. I ridiculed Christians. I didn't want nothing to do with it. But praise God and his mercy, his love won me over. Amen? Amen. Glory to God. I take no credit for it. You can't. It's all by his mercy and grace and his loving kindness and his goodness to us. But we put our faith in him. Amen. He's given everybody a measure of faith. It depends where you put that faith. And I do got to close. Sorry. I hate to close off quick. Amen. If I had a really fast car, if I had a Lambo or a Ferrari, I could beat a Janesville in 10 minutes. Amen. I would get a ticket. Depends where the cops are. They're either at Duncan. Oh, come on. You got to have a sense of humor here, you guys. All right. I'm going to ask this question again. What's your fear today? Give it to God. What's your trouble today? Give it to God. What's your distress, your oppression, your depression, whatever you're distressed over, give it to God. Give your fear, your trouble, and your distresses to him and cry out to the Lord. Can I hear an amen? Yes. In your trouble, in your distress, with your fear, with your anxiety, cry out to him for delivering you and setting you free, that he is your light and salvation. He alone is your deliverer. Can I hear an amen? Hallelujah. Jesus, Jesus. Amen. And we're going to take communion and remember what the Lord did for us. But let's bow our heads right now. Father in heaven, I thank you for every person that heard my voice today in this building, in our church here at Pelly Road, and everybody that's listening on the internet, Facebook, the radio station. I pray in the name of Jesus Christ of Nazareth that they would get their heart right with you this very day. That they would repent and turn from their sin and cry out to you, God, for forgiveness and ask you, Jesus, to come in their heart if they don't know you, if their name is not in the book of life. I pray that people will be saved as they hear my voice right now and they would know that they need to call on Jesus Christ to save them and be born again and believe in their heart that God raised him from the dead, because he is the resurrected Savior. He is at the right hand of the Father. He is a soon and coming King. He is the Savior of the world. He is the Redeemer, the Messiah. He is the Advocate. He is the Mediator between men and God, the man, Christ Jesus. And I pray that many would call on that name. And those that are backslidden today would get their hearts right with you, Father, I pray, in the name of Jesus. They would not continue in darkness and sin, but they would fall on their face and fall on their knees and ask you to come and restore their life and save them, God, from the dark ways that they're in. And they'd restore and return and repent and get their heart right with you today in the name of Jesus Christ. I pray you'd restore us here today, Lord God. Bring restoration. We cry out to you and thank you, Lord God, for your deliverance, your love for us. We thank you and praise you for all you've done through us, for us, through Jesus Christ. We praise the name of God. We praise the great I am. We praise the God of Abraham and Isaac and Jacob, the God of Daniel and Moses, the God of all creation. We praise and worship you. We worship Jesus Christ, the Son of God, the great I am, the Messiah, the Savior of the world, the only one that could give his life for us, Jesus. The only name, Jesus, under heaven given among men, and we must be saved. The name of Jesus. I pray that many would call on the name of Jesus right now as they hear my voice, and then call on that name and get their heart right with the Lord today, not tomorrow. Today is the day. Today is the day. Now is the appointed time for salvation. In Jesus' mighty name we pray. Amen. Amen. Amen. Amen. Hallelujah. And now I know why, and I have Diana on speaker. No kidding. She says to me, why do you preachers have to get so loud? And I always tell her, I'm not loud, but right there I really was loud. But you can't help but sometimes, you know, but when I'm praying that way and I'm mentioning the radio and internet, I'm literally visualizing people in their cars and their homes and the Holy Spirit touching their life. I may never meet them. I may never know their name here, but I'm believing that one day when I go into glory, many will come to Christ and be saved because of our life. Remember what I said earlier to you? Your life should touch the lives of many people with the gospel of Jesus Christ. Your life should touch the lives of other people with God's love that's in you and His light that's in you. Amen. Your life matters. Because it matters for others to come to know Christ because of the way you live your life. Amen? Amen. Hallelujah. Thank you, Pastor Jerry. I appreciate it. It's an honor and a privilege.
3: If you would receive the Lord Jesus Christ as your personal Savior, please repeat this prayer after me. Dear Heavenly Father, I'm a sinner and lost, but I believe that the Lord Jesus Christ died on the cross for me, and that He rose from the dead on the third day, and right now I receive the Lord Jesus Christ as my personal Savior and Lord. Thank you, Lord, for saving me. Our phone number is 962-1477. That's 962-1477. 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
4: I was radicalized. When I was a small child, my father took me to a Quran school where I learned the whole Quran by heart. I was taught to hate Jews and Christians, even though I have never seen any of them. But inside, there was a deep emptiness in me.
5: Cast yourself in. Yasser was taught to hate, and it all started one morning when his father said, "We're going for a ride."
4: He did not tell me that we're going to a Quran school, so we just drove till we came to a very small village in the middle of the desert, and he left. I thought he will come next day. He did not come 2 days, 2 weeks, and he came after 2 years to pick me up. So these 2 years in the Quran school shaped my mind. They program you.
5: Yasser programmed to hate and years hating, and in a moment, Yasser was transformed as he watched Jesus heal his dying cousin through the prayers of two Egyptian Christians. Nothing is impossible with Jesus. 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FrontiersUSA.org.
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7: Two public schools, 800 miles apart, and a contrast so stark it tells you almost everything you need to know about what is wrong and what is right with education in America today. In Chicago, the Frederick Douglass Academy High School was built to serve over 1,000 students. Today, it enrolls 27. It employs 28 full-time staff members, more adults than children. In 2024, the school spent over $93,000 per student. And according to state data, not a single 11th grader tested proficient in math or reading. Not one. Nearly half the students don't even show up with any regularity. And this is not an outlier. More than half of Chicago's public schools are underutilized. 80 citywide schools reported zero students proficient in math in 2024. 24 schools had zero proficiency in reading. Since 2019, enrollment has dropped 10%, while staffing has ballooned 20%. Billions of dollars, zero results. And through it all, the Chicago Teachers Union has fought every common sense attempt at reform, blocking school closures, capping charter schools, killing a scholarship program that was giving 9,000 low-income children access to school choice. The union calls these reforms a tax on public education. The children and their families call it another year without learning to read. Now, travel 800 miles southwest to Louisville, Texas. The Founders Classical Academy is a public charter school where fourth graders recite the preamble to the Constitution from memory, where the school motto, knowledge, virtue, and liberty, isn't a slogan, but a curriculum, where students study classic literature, Latin, primary sources, and Western civilization, where the goal isn't just to teach facts, but to pursue wisdom. The students aren't privileged. Median family income runs slightly below the national average. The student body is diverse, and the results are solid and improving year over year. Classical education is growing nationally at about 5% annually in charter schools, Catholic academies, micro schools, and private institutions. Parents across the country are voting with their feet, choosing schools that teach children how to think rather than what to think. The contrast between Chicago and Louisville isn't complicated. One system serves the state, the bureaucracy. The other serves the child and his family. That's the choice in front of every American parent today. For everything education news related, visit us at phyllisschlafly.com and join us again for the Phyllis Schlafly Report.
8: August 12th, preparing for the test. Did you know that more than 340 million Christians live in areas of extremely high persecution around the world? According to the Christian organization Open Doors, this constitutes one of the biggest human rights issues of this era. Here in America, we have gradually been losing more and more religious rights in the name of tolerance and equity. But under certain leadership worldwide, the open persecution of Christians is commonplace. So this begs the question, what would you do under persecution? Just how confident are you in the things that you believe? Today we'll hear from a man whose Muslim upbringing meant having faith in Jesus would cost him everything. He's here to share with us the true story of him and his family on this Unshackled Daily Devotional.
9: You may call me Abdul, but that is not my real name. We became U.S. citizens and my father joined the army, serving in Vietnam. We were in Germany when the Six-Day War erupted in Israel. As Muslims, my family hated the Jews, but I wanted to find a solution to the Mideast problem. In the 11th grade, a friend gave me a New Testament that I hid in my locker. When he came to our home to ask if I could go to church with him, my mother threw him out. Secretly, I went to Bible study my senior year, and when the counselor prayed with me to relieve my fear of flying, I prayed to receive Christ as my Savior. I didn't dare tell my parents. In college, I attended Bible studies and finally wrote to my parents about my new faith. My mother demanded that I either renounce Christ or be disowned. She sent me a one-way ticket home to Germany. The next 8 months at home were a test of my faith in God. My mother took my passport, tried to choke me, then manipulated the family into going to Israel, where she said I would die. My family returned to Germany, leaving me in Israel again without a passport. I appealed to my pastor in the U.S. who sent me a ticket home. The consulate gave me a new passport. I left for the U.S. with no money and no luggage, just a ticket. But God provided my needs. I changed my name in the U.S. because men with guns came looking for me. I have lost my family. But knowing Christ outweighs everything else.
8: Jesus said in Matthew chapter 5, verse 10, "Blessed are they which are persecuted for righteousness' sake, for theirs is the kingdom of heaven." Friend, when we boldly wave the flag of Christianity, we will face ridicule and at times discrimination, abuse, and even death. But remember why we persevere. Because we have been promised the final kingdom of God, where we will be restored in perfect relationship with our Creator. And no amount of hardship can take that away from us, as long as we keep our eyes on Him. 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
10: Chapter 12. Whoso loveth instruction loveth knowledge, but he that hateth reproof is brutish. A good man obtaineth favor of the Lord, but a man of wicked devices will he condemn. A man shall not be established by wickedness, but the root of the righteous shall not be moved. A virtuous woman is a crown to her husband, but she that maketh ashamed is as rottenness in his bones. The thoughts of the righteous are right, but the counsels of the wicked are deceit. The words of the wicked are to lie in wait for blood, but the mouth of the upright shall deliver them. The wicked are overthrown and are not, but the house of the righteous shall stand. A man shall be commended according to his wisdom, but he that is of a perverse heart shall be despised. He that is despised and hath a servant is better than he that honoureth himself and lacketh bread. A righteous man regardeth the life of his beast, but the tender mercies of the wicked are cruel. He that tilleth his land shall be satisfied with bread, but he that followeth vain persons is void of understanding. The wicked desireth the net of evil men, but the root of the righteous yieldeth fruit. The wicked is snared by the transgression of his lips, but the just shall come out of trouble. A man shall be satisfied with good by the fruit of his mouth, and the recompense of a man's hands shall be rendered unto him. The way of a fool is right in his own eyes, but he that hearkeneth unto counsel is wise. A fool's wrath is presently known, but a prudent man covereth shame. He that speaketh truth showeth forth righteousness, but a false witness deceit. There is that speaketh like the piercings of a sword, but the tongue of the wise is health. The lip of truth shall be established forever, but a lying tongue is but for a moment. Deceit is in the heart of them that imagine evil, but to the counselors of peace is joy. There shall no evil happen to the just, but the wicked shall be filled with mischief. Lying lips are abomination to the Lord, but they that deal truly are his delight. A prudent man concealeth knowledge, but the heart of fools proclaimeth foolishness. The hand of the diligent shall bear rule, but the slothful shall be unto tribute. Heaviness in the heart of man maketh it stoop, but a good word maketh it glad. The righteous is more excellent than his neighbor, but the way of the wicked seduceth them. The slothful man roasteth not that which he took in hunting, but the substance of a diligent man is precious. In the way of righteousness is life, and in the pathway thereof there is no death.
11: Psalm 107. O give thanks unto the Lord, for he is good, for his mercy endureth forever. Let the redeemed of the Lord say so, whom he hath redeemed from the hand of the enemy, and gathered them out of the lands, from the east and from the west, from the north and from the south. They wandered in the wilderness in a solitary way. They found no city to dwell in. Hungry and thirsty, their soul fainted in them. Then they cried unto the Lord in their trouble, and he delivered them out of their distresses, and he led them forth by the right way, that they might go to a city of habitation. Oh, that men would praise the Lord for his goodness and for his wonderful works to the children of men. For he satisfieth the longing soul and filleth the hungry soul with goodness. Such as sit in darkness and in the shadow of death, being bound in affliction and iron, because they rebelled against the words of God and contemned the counsel of the Most High, therefore he brought down their heart with labor, they fell down, and there was none to help. Then they cried unto the Lord in their trouble, and he saved them out of their distresses. He brought them out of darkness and the shadow of death, and brake their bands in sunder. Oh, that men would praise the Lord for his goodness, and for his wonderful works to the children of men! For he hath broken the gates of brass, and cut the bars of iron in sunder. Fools, because of their transgression and because of their iniquities, are afflicted. Their soul abhorreth all manner of meat, and they draw near unto the gates of death. Then they cry unto the Lord in their trouble, and he saveth them out of their distresses. He sent his word and healed them, and delivered them from their destructions. Oh, that men would praise the Lord for his goodness, and for his wonderful works to the children of men! And let them sacrifice the sacrifices of thanksgiving, and declare his works with rejoicing. They that go down to the sea in ships, that do business in great waters, these see the works of the Lord, and his wonders in the deep. For he commandeth, and raiseth the stormy wind, which lifteth up the waves thereof. They mount up to the heaven, they go down again to the depths. Their soul is melted because of trouble. They reel to and fro and stagger like a drunken man, and are at their wit's end. Then they cry unto the Lord in their trouble, and he bringeth them out of their distresses. He maketh the storm a calm, so that the waves thereof are still. Then are they glad because they be quiet. So he bringeth them unto their desired haven.
10: Zechariah chapter 1. In the 8th month, in the 2nd year of Darius, came the word of the Lord unto Zechariah the son of Berechiah, the son of Iddo, the prophet, saying, The Lord hath been sore displeased with your fathers. Therefore say thou unto them, Thus saith the Lord of hosts, Turn ye unto me, saith the Lord of hosts, and I will turn unto you, saith the Lord of hosts. Be ye not as your fathers, unto whom the former prophets have cried, saying, Thus saith the Lord of hosts, Turn ye now from your evil ways and from your evil doings. But they did not hear, nor hearken unto me, saith the Lord. Your fathers, where are they? And the prophets, do they live forever? But my words and my statutes, which I commanded my servants the prophets, did they not take hold of your fathers? And they returned and said, Like as the Lord of hosts thought to do unto us, according to our ways and according to our doings, so hath he dealt with us. Upon the 24th day of the 11th month, which is the month Sebat, in the 2nd year of Darius, came the word of the Lord unto Zechariah the son of Berechiah the son of Iddo, the prophet, saying, I saw by night, and behold a man riding upon a red horse, and he stood among the myrtle trees that were in the bottom, and behind him were their red horses, speckled and white. Then said I, O my Lord, what are these? And the angel that talked with me said unto me, I will show thee what these be. And the man that stood among the myrtle trees answered and said, These are they whom the Lord hath sent to walk to and fro through the earth. And they answered the angel of the Lord that stood among the myrtle trees, and said, We have walked to and fro through the earth, and behold, all the earth sitteth still and is at rest. Then the angel of the Lord answered and said, O Lord of hosts, how long wilt thou not have mercy on Jerusalem and on the cities of Judah, against which thou hast had indignation these 80 years? And the Lord answered the angel that talked with me, with good words and comfortable words. So the angel that communed with me said unto me, Cry thou, saying, Thus saith the Lord of hosts, I am jealous for Jerusalem and for Zion with a great jealousy, and I am very sore displeased with the heathen that are at ease. For I was but a little displeased, and they helped forward the affliction. Therefore thus saith the Lord, I am returned to Jerusalem with mercies. My house shall be built in it, saith the Lord of hosts, and a line shall be stretched forth upon Jerusalem. Cry yet, saying, Thus saith the Lord of hosts, My cities through prosperity shall yet be spread abroad, and the Lord shall yet comfort Zion, and shall yet choose Jerusalem. Then lifted I up mine eyes, and saw, and behold, 4 horns. And I said unto the angel that talked with me, What be these? And he answered me,
11: These are the horns which have scattered Judah, Israel, and Jerusalem. And the Lord showed me four carpenters. Then said I, What come these to do? And he spake, saying,

0: I exhort, therefore, that first of all, supplications, prayers, intercessions, and giving of thanks be made for all men, for kings and for all that are in authority, that we may lead a quiet and peaceable life in all godliness and honesty. For this is good and acceptable in the sight of God our Savior, who will have all men to be saved and to come unto the knowledge of the truth. For there is one God, and one mediator between God and men, the man Christ Jesus, who gave himself a ransom for all, to be testified in due time. Whereunto I am ordained a preacher and an apostle, I speak the truth in Christ and lie not, a teacher of the Gentiles in faith and verity. I will, therefore, that men pray everywhere, lifting up holy hands without wrath and doubting. In like manner also that women adorn themselves in modest apparel, with shamefacedness and sobriety, not with broidered hair, or gold, or pearls, or costly array, but, which becometh women professing godliness, with good works. Let the woman learn in silence with all subjection. But I suffer not a woman to teach, nor to usurp authority over the man, but to be in silence. For Adam was first formed, then Eve. And Adam was not deceived, but the woman being deceived was in the transgression. Notwithstanding, she shall be saved in childbearing, if they continue in faith and charity and holiness with sobriety.
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6: 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Today's Bible teacher is Chuck Missler, connecting the Bible to your life and the world around you. In today's study, Chuck begins his teaching on the Gospel according to Luke, chapter 12.
5: I want to welcome you to our continuing exploration of the Gospel of Luke. And we never want to enter the Word of God without prayer, so let's bow our hearts. Father, we thank you for who you are. We thank you for this incredible gift that you've given to us through the penman of Luke. We pray, Father, that you would open our hearts and lives to its lessons as we commit this hour and ourselves into your hands. In the name of Yeshua, our coming King indeed. Amen. Chapter 12 is the subject tonight. We're going to talk a little bit about a number of topics, including the tyranny of worry and the call to diligence. Now, as you know, the book of Luke is in major sections. Through chapter 9, it really focuses on the Galilean ministry. But we've moved on now from chapters 10 to 19. We're in that section of the gospel, which is on the way to Jerusalem. Jerusalem will be the climax, of course. But on the way there, we're going to encounter all these teachings of different kinds and experiences. When we get to chapter 19, we have the final offer of the kingdom, the rejection by the nation, and Christ's sacrifice, and then the validation of all that by the resurrection and ascension, chapter 24. So that's one way of partitioning the book, if that's useful to you. And obviously, we're in that second of those sections as we go forward towards Jerusalem. In chapter 10, we sent out the disciples. We had the Good Samaritan issue come up and the visit to Bethany. Chapter 11, we had the model prayer that we talked about last time and the major rejection that really is a pivot point in his ministry. In Matthew, it's even clearer when you get to Matthew 12 that that's at that point, Jesus no longer speaks publicly except in parables. Chapter 12 is going to be various teachings that we'll get at tonight. So we're going to talk, first 12 verses are going to talk about hypocrisy. Do you think this is going to have any relevance to our day? Indeed. We're going to also, in the next dozen chapters, we're going to talk about beware covetousness. Boy, that certainly characterizes our day too, doesn't it? And then beware worry. And that's one that's bothering many people in this audience as we gathered from the question and answers that we had earlier. And then the admonition to stay diligent. So that's really the packaging of what's forthcoming here. Now,

0: In this section, all the way from 12 to 19, Jesus is teaching his disciples specifically how to operate under conditions of rejection. That's the response to the whole change here. The disciples are in great danger. They've left everything to follow this leader, only to find their national leadership rejecting him. Can you imagine the shock? They, in good faith, have committed themselves to this leader, and they now discover that their leadership is rejecting him. Can you understand the conflict that has got to be in their hearts here? What's going on? Now, this chapter that we're going to study tonight, I think will become very obvious, is unusually relevant to each of us in our day, because it deals with some fundamental issues that we want to take a look at. In Luke chapter 12, Luke recorded at least five warnings that we want to take to heart, each one of us. Four for believers like us, and a fifth lesson, warning, to the lost world. You know, that's a concept that's not very popular even among Christians, but we need to realize that the world at large is lost. It isn't just bewildered, it's hostile to everything we have to say. It has a king. Who is the God of this world? Don't lose sight of that. Well, let's jump in. Luke chapter 12, verse 1. In the meantime, when there were gathered together an innumerable multitude of people, insomuch that they trode one upon another. You know, the King James translation is pretty graphic at times. It's hard to beat. Insomuch that they trode one upon another, he began to say unto his disciples, first of all, beware ye of the leaven of the Pharisees, which is hypocrisy. Now let's get something very clear here. Now we've got a big crowd, that's fine. But he's focusing now to his disciples, and he says, beware of the leaven of the Pharisees. The word leaven is widely mistaught by many pastors. The idiom or metaphor of leaven in the Old Testament and the New Testament is always negative. It refers to sin, and sometimes specific sins, as you can deal with here. Why leaven? Because leaven corrupts by puffing up. It's an interesting metaphor. It's not a good thing. It's a bad thing. But beware ye the leaven of the Pharisees, which is hypocrisy. So beware hypocrisy is sort of a subsection here. Leaven, as you realize, is a common idiom in the Bible, and it's used consistently. One of the discoveries you need to make in your own studies is the amazing consistency in the use of idioms throughout the text. Even though there's 66 books by over 40 different guys who didn't even know each other over a period of almost 2,000 years, the consistency of those idioms is a demonstration of its real origin, which is, of course, outside space-time. Once you realize the integrity of the package, where every number, every place name, every detail is there deliberately, it changes your whole perspective of the Bible. Leaven is always used negatively, is my main point. It's a Jewish idiom for sin. And the origin of sin is pride. And leaven corrupts by puffing up. See, it's a very, very elegant metaphor here. And you can go track that through the New Testament too. 1 Corinthians 4 and 5 and so on. In the Old Testament, at Passover, the children search out the leaven to get it out. There's a whole procedure they do still to this day if they're in a formal Jewish household. They hide some and have the kids go through the house and get the leaven out of the house. That's part of the whole idea of the unleavened bread, you see. And so it's that way of communicating or teaching the kids that you get the leaven out of the house. In the New Testament, Jesus and Paul, both of them, use the term leaven several times, and it's always negatively. And we have one of those occasions right here where Jesus himself speaks of the leaven of the Pharisees as hypocrisy, and that's our focus here. The word hypocrite comes from a Greek word that means an actor, one who plays a part. Now that's the root of the word. I can't resist adding an observation, and it's just a suspicion on my part. I'll let you evaluate it yourself. It's my suspicion that people in the entertainment industry who make their lives pretending to be other people may lose the capacity for intimacy. Charlton Heston asked his kids, what does your father do? He says, he pretends to be other people. And Charlton used to, he was amused by that summary of his career. But there's a truth in that that's interesting. Because as you look at Hollywood, there's a relatively small number of them that preserve their marriage and are able to conduct a career without sacrificing what most people consider more precious things. So how do we keep hypocrisy out of our lives? That sounds glib. We know that being a hypocrite is not good. How do we keep hypocrisy out of our lives? Well, there are several things. First of all, we need to understand what hypocrisy really is. That's step one. Jesus compared it with leaven, something that every Jew associated with evil. So hypocrisy is not subject to opinion. It's sin. It's evil. We need to understand that. Paul made the same association in 1 Corinthians 5 and Galatians 5. Hypocrisy soon infects the whole person. You can't be hypocritical and small. It'll grow. That lack of commitment to reality, of truth. Oh, what a tangled web we weave when first we practice to deceive. Sir Walter Scott, I like the classic remark. Oh, what tangled web we weave. So, the second thing we need to do, first we find out what it really is, it's sin. Recognize that hypocrisy is also foolish and futile. It's not only sinful, it's ineffective. Nothing can really be hidden. It's going to come out. God's truth is a light which cannot be diffracted. The third thing you need to do is understand what causes hypocrisy. What is the root cause of hypocrisy in the first place? Verses 2 and 3 dealt with that one. Verses 4 through 7 are going to deal with what's the real cause. Hypocrisy is driven by the fear of man. More concern for reputation than character. Character is what you are when no one's looking, right? Proverbs 29:25, the fear of man bringeth a snare, but whoso putteth his trust in the Lord shall be safe. Fear of the crowds, fear of what man thinks. It's interesting that your knowledge of God comes from being in the Word of God. But your fear of God derives from your devotional life. There are many people that really know their Bible, they can quote verses, and they have a lot of head knowledge. But your real fear of God comes from your devotional life. And I'm not going to minimize that term fear. There are many well-meaning pastors that soften that. Well, that just means respect, reverential respect. No, the concept of trembling is embodied in the Hebrew terms being used. That's another word that we don't see in our vocabulary anymore. When I grew up as a kid, you'd occasionally hear people speak of so-and-so as a God-fearing man, as a compliment. He may not agree with some of his doctrines, but at least he's a God-fearing man. You don't see that term anymore. Second verse, for there is nothing covered that shall not be revealed, neither hid that shall not be known. That's in the scripture, that's there, that's Jesus speaking. It's that simple. Nothing's going to be covered that shall not be revealed. All those secrets that you think are hidden away in some closet of yours are going to see the light of day. It's a heavy thing. So he continues, therefore, whatsoever ye have spoken in darkness shall be heard in the light. And that which ye have spoken in the ear in closets shall be proclaimed upon the housetops. Wow. And I say unto you, my friends, be not afraid of them that kill the body, and after that have no more that they can do. That's a verse that's very precious to an academy graduate, West Point, Annapolis. One of the things you really sign up for is a willingness to give your life for your country. I say to you, my friends, be not afraid of them that can kill the body. What's the most they can do? You kill you. That's no problem. Not to someone who's a believer. After that, they have no more that they can do. That's You don't worry about those. He says, but I will forewarn you whom ye shall fear. Fear him which after he hath killed hath the power to cast into hell. Yea, I say unto you, fear him. We're going to see the gospel move in this direction. When you get to Luke 16, we're going to talk a great deal about the afterlife. Death is not the end. It's the raising of the curtain on a whole other reality. Jesus continues, are not five sparrows sold for 2 farthings, and not one of them is forgotten before God? That's a sobering thing to realize. The littlest bird that dies, God knows about it. He pays attention. He's aware. You may not be. He is. The word for farthing, by the way, is a sarion, which is a Roman copper coin worth about 1/16 of a denarius. A denarius was about a day's wage. So it wasn't much, is the point, right? I think we pick up on that without getting into weights and measures. But he continues, but even the very hairs of your head are all numbered. Let me ask you a question right now. If you took out a pad, could you make an estimate of how many hairs are on your head? I doubt that there's... Now, some of you have an advantage in answering that. I know that every morning I'm an early riser and I take a shower. And every time I take a shower, I look down and realize he's just had to revise his inventory. And yet, that's what Jesus is. He's being serious here. Even the very hairs of your head are all numbered. What's his point? That hairs are significant? No. That there's nothing about you God doesn't know. Even of those things that, in your mind and my mind, would be considered the most trivial things you could think of, God knows. Fear not, therefore, ye are of more value than many sparrows. We need to get that across. We should get that message to our ecologists, too. The extinct animal species are not the problem. It's the humans that need to get in our focus here. So beware of hypocrisy. Also I say unto you, whosoever shall confess me before men, him shall the Son of Man also confess before the angels of God. No surprise, we see that all through the Scripture. You've heard various variations of that before. But he that denieth me before men shall be denied before the angels of God. And whosoever shall speak a word against the Son of Man, it shall be forgiven him. But unto him that blasphemeth against the Holy Ghost, it shall not be forgiven. Strange remark. You can speak against Christ. And there's a remedy for that. See, ultimately, we all have to depend on the Holy Spirit. That's why he's so critical here. It's interesting that a number of Jesus' own brothers, I'll call them half-brothers, if you will, initially rejected him. We see that in John 7. They later came, two of them at least, came to faith. James and Jude become leaders in the church. They didn't accept him until after the resurrection. Interesting. But they were forgiven, even though they had spoken against the Son of Man. So that's a repairable situation. It goes on, and when they bring you into the synagogues and into the magistrates and powers, take ye no thought how or what ye shall answer or what ye shall say. For the Holy Ghost shall teach you in the same hour what ye ought to say. That's quite a thing to cling to when you get an opportunity to make a declaration. Realize that God is at your side. That doesn't mean we shouldn't prepare, by the way. Okay, somebody could say, use that as an excuse to always be extemporaneous. No. 2 Timothy 2:15, we still need to prepare ourselves. To be able to speak extemporaneously takes more preparation than a prepared talk. It takes a lifetime. God did not judge the nation immediately, of course. In fact, Jesus prayed for them as he hung on the cross. Interesting. The nation of Israel hasn't been judged yet. They've been temporarily blinded. We'll get into that when we get to Luke 19. Some big surprises there for many. So when Jesus is hanging on the cross, he's praying for them. Father, forgive them, for they know not what they do. The ministry of the apostles and the other believers was the last opportunity for the nation, and they failed by rejecting the witness of the Spirit. And that becomes clear in Acts 7. And so this is fulfilled in the first chapters of Acts, where the message went out to the Jew first, and then the Greek, the Gentile. And one of the company said unto him, Master, speak to my brother that he divide the inheritance with me. So we're going to shift on another focus now. We've been on hypocrisy. Now let's talk about covetousness. This one person's concerned about his inheritance here. Jesus said unto him, Man, who made me a judge or a divider over you? Trying to straighten out the authorities here a bit. And he said to them, Take heed and beware of covetousness. For a man's life consisteth not in the abundance of things which he possesseth. You've probably seen the bumper stickers, he who has the most toys wins. Right? He who dies with the most toys wins. A facetious thing, of course. But it's amazing how our life is like that. Man's life does not consist of the abundance of things. Civilization, what is civilization? Well, a limitless multiplication of unnecessary necessities, according to Mark Twain. He had a way of turning a phrase. So Jesus spoke a parable unto them, verse 16, saying, The ground of a certain rich man brought forth plentifully. And he thought within himself, saying, What shall I do? Because I have no room where to bestow my fruits. In other words, he was so plentiful in his crops and so forth, he didn't have any place to put it. He's doing well. He said, This will I do. I will pull down my barns and build greater, and there will I bestow all my fruits and my goods. So his solution was to get bigger closets, so to speak, right? Okay. And I will say to my soul, Soul? I like that he actually is dramatizing the situation. Jesus is telling the story. He says, I will say to my soul, Soul, thou hast much goods laid up for many years. Take thine ease, eat, drink, and be merry. That's his philosophy. Sounds pretty good. I won't ask for a show of hands of how many of you are guilty of that same mentality. I know I have been. I look back at my 53 years of marriage, and there were times that we were quite prosperous, and there were times we were incredibly self-indulgent, and I look back in amazement, very critically, at our poor stewardship, frankly. But we did the spirit of the same thing. See, there are perils to prosperity. There's an interesting passage in Proverbs 30, verse 7 to 9, where the plaintiff there says, ask God not to let him be rich or poor. He didn't want to be rich because he might forget God. And he didn't want to be poor because then he might be led to steal and take the name of God in vain. It's one of those passages which highlights that the third commandment is not about vocabulary, it's about your witness to the coming king. There are perils to prosperity. What are they? Wealth can, first of all, choke the word of God. When you have great abundance, you have a tendency to crowd out your devotional time with him and the word of God itself. That's described in Matthew 13 in the seven kingdom parables. Second thing, wealth can create snares and temptations that are not available to you otherwise. It's amazing how people who become celebrities in the entertainment world or people who rise up in a corporation when they get in the chief executive's chair, how they change. They suddenly don't think the rules are for them. There's a mindset that's very subtle. In the boardrooms, used to call it CEO fever. You could track an executive in his career. He's doing outstanding, great qualities, and real leadership. When he finally gets to the top chair as chief executive officer, a change takes place. You see him change. It's just different, often. The hallway phrase there is the CEO fever, meaning they no longer regard the rules as pertaining to them. We see that in the entertainment industry, or in athletics too. People who are excessively well compensated start getting themselves in the stupidest trouble. You would think that with all those resources, that would give them an immunity to getting in these stupid things. No, it tends to lead them into those stupid things because they think the rules no longer apply to them. So wealth can create snares and temptations not otherwise available to you. So there's a danger there. That's what the Proverb 30 guy says. I don't want to be rich because that might cause me to forget thee, O Lord. That's the challenge. And probably the worst of all of these three is wealth can give you a false sense of security. And I can look back at my career, even though I was teaching Bible studies and so forth when we were in our heyday, I have to admit to myself that I had a sense of security from a balance sheet. We had substantial assets, and that gave us a comfort, never articulate, never necessarily conscious, but a comfort, inappropriate in a sense, because God wants us dependent on him. And your being dependent on him is harder if you've got a balance sheet of over $1 million or whatever. A false sense of security. People who are satisfied only with the things that money can buy are in great danger of losing the things that money cannot buy. And it sounds so glib. But it's real, it's true, it's essential. You know what God's remedy for covetousness is? Tithing. One of the many reasons that tithes are constructive is it's a continual reminder that God's first. It's a continual reminder that whatever you have, it's really his. See, tithes are not offerings. Tithes are what are his. You can't give an offering until your tithes are complete. See, in the vernacular there, your tithes are what's required. Your voluntary offerings are on top of that. That's the idea. Now, in the Christian world, many people sort of dismiss the concept of, well, all my stuff's voluntary. That misses the point. There's a portion that belongs to him. We're giving him his back. And it's when we get to our discretionary part that it counts when we give it to him. Verse 20, and God said unto him, see, remember he said, soul, I'm going to do those stuff. He says, but God said unto him, thou fool, this night thy soul shall be required of thee. Then who shall those things be which thou hast provided? See, he's emphasizing here that goods, wealth, whatever, has a terminus. It's temporary. Do you know that every one of us is going to die on time? Right on time. Not late, not early. See, the problem with the farmer in the talk in this parable is that he had a false view of life and death. So you and I, when you're young, you know you're immortal. You don't plan for your, but as you get to the twilight years, these things start to take a little more relevance. The farmer had a false view of life and death. Death is not the end. That's when the curtain goes up on the real reality.
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0: This is Pastor Jerry Hall, General Manager of Radio Station WHJG. I just wanted you to know that the programs on our station are always not current, and therefore the books and tapes and things offered are not always available. Also, the talk-in shows are not always current, and so you can't call in on that particular day for that particular event. 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
1: Work as worship. This is Ken Ham, author of the new book, One Blood, The Biblical Answer to Racism. This week, we've learned that work is a good thing, designed by God from the beginning for us to do. But we also saw that because of sin, work is hard. But even in a cursed and groaning world, our work can bring glory to God. 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In our work, we're copying our Creator who made and sustains the universe. 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Even though work is hard, we can find joy in our jobs as we seek to glorify our Creator by doing our jobs well.
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3: What does it actually mean to follow Jesus? Not just believe in Him, not just show up on Sunday, but truly, actively, wholeheartedly follow Him. Today on Insight for Living, Chuck Swindoll brings a message that cuts straight to the heart of that question. From 2 Thessalonians 3, Chuck confronts the kind of comfortable, uncommitted Christianity that looks real from a distance, but doesn't hold up under honest examination. If your faith has grown a little lukewarm, this message is for you. Chuck titled it, Buying Into the Vision.
4: When you think of the Apostle Paul's life, you don't think of someone who bailed out on his responsibilities. You don't think of someone who lacked discipline. You think of someone whose life was marked by hard work and honesty and faithfulness. He says that in verse 8. Nor did we eat anyone's bread without paying for it. But with labor and hardship, we kept working night and day, so that we might not be a burden to any of you. We weren't out of order. We weren't absent from you when you needed us. And furthermore, we weren't ministerial sponges. Hold your place here and go back to the first letter he wrote to the Thessalonians and locate in chapter 2 words for these same people earlier in life. 1 Thessalonians 2, verse 7. Let me give you a little pen portrait of Paul when he ministered in Thessalonica. He is early on in ministry, and even yet he is a diligent example, or an example of diligence. Verse 7, chapter 2, we prove to be gentle among you as a nursing mother tenderly cares for her own children. These are words right from the nursery. These are words of a nursing mother gently, tenderly caring for her own children. Having thus a fond affection for you, we were well pleased to impart to you not only the gospel, but we gave you our own lives. Why? Because you had become very dear to us. You remember, brethren, he adds, you remember our labor and hardship, how working night and day so as not to be a burden to any of you, we proclaimed to you the gospel of God. You're witnesses, and so is God, how devoutly and uprightly and blamelessly we behaved toward you believers. You know how we were exhorting and encouraging and imploring each one of you as a father, his own children. Do you have that mark? Verse 7, as a mother. Verse 11, as a father. So that you may walk in a manner worthy of the God who calls you into his own kingdom and glory. Now, back to 2 Thessalonians chapter 3. His point is this. You Thessalonians who were sitting around waiting for the coming of Christ, you who have stepped away from responsibilities and are getting all of your meals from those who are still responsible, you are out of order. You are skipping school. You are truant. As a matter of fact, you are disobedient. I've had some laymen say to me on occasion, Chuck, I wish it would be possible for you to get a message across to those in vocational Christian service, that it would be kind of nice if on occasion they picked up the tab. So this is my moment to say that. You may be a missionary. You may be a pastor. You may be on a pastoral staff. You may be in some kind of Christian service. Let's learn from this, fellow ministers, that we are not always to be the ones that expect someone else to pay the tab. And we should never be the ones who ask for a discount. It is so easy to take advantage of our role as minister types. And gracious laymen and women will regularly pay the freight for us. Surprise them on occasion by saying, nope, this bill's on me. This is my privilege today. You say, what's the biblical basis of that? Well, I think the Apostle Paul is a good example. He says, we didn't eat anyone's bread without paying for it. Now, there are some times when it's appropriate and it's acceptable for the minister to accept those privileges and those blessings, but let them not be hinted at. Let's not take advantage of someone's generosity. Let's be willing to pay our own way. Verse 9 puts it in perspective, not because we don't have the right to this, but in order to offer ourselves as a model for you, that you might follow our example. You see, he was an apostle. And he was a miracle-working founder of churches. He had seen the risen Christ. I mean, he could have strutted his way through the church and made demands, and they could have met those demands, because after all, he was the Apostle Paul. But he doesn't do that. In fact, he stays away from that idea. The reason he stays away from it is his motto in verse 10, even when we were with you, we used to give you this order, if anyone will not work, neither let him eat. I didn't know Paul had the same dad that I had. Did you? Did you ever know that? That same dad you had, Paul had. That sound like what your father taught you? Son, if you're going to eat, you're going to have to work for it. From your earliest days, even when you were making an allowance, you were back there paying your way, or part of your way, weren't you? Or you should have been. Isn't it amazing how he stands for the work ethic at this point? If anyone will not work, neither let him eat. Now, he encourages us further in 11 through 13. I especially like the way he says it. We hear that some among you are leading an undisciplined life. Same word for the third time. Unruly in verse 6, undisciplined in verse 7, and again, undisciplined in verse 11. We hear that some among you are leading an undisciplined life, doing no work at all, but acting like busybodies. Now, there it is again. The person who doesn't work as he or she should will not behave himself or herself. He will misbehave. Something has to fill the vacuum of time. And the vacuum is usually filled with gossiping and extreme curiosity and idleness and being involved in other people's business, becoming petty. You know some folks like that, don't you? I do too. In fact, they are the bane of the ministry. So involved in everyone else's life, and yet not home doing their job, doing their own business. I came across a couple of three good statements regarding this. One says, there's a vast difference between putting your nose in other people's business and putting your heart in other people's problems. One is just curiosity, the other is compassion. Someone said, when you're tempted to gossip, just breathe through your nose. Well, that was a good word. Another, a bright eye indicates curiosity, a black eye, too much. Show me an idle gossip and I'll show you somebody who isn't working hard enough. Show me someone who has the time to meddle in other people's affairs and I'll show you someone who has too much time on their hands. Hard-working people don't have time to be petty about other people's lives. This was true even in the first century where he says, if anyone will not work, neither let him eat. Because those who don't work don't simply live at home and behave themselves. They get involved in other people's affairs, and before long they're making a mess of their lives, other lives, and the church in general. By the way, while you're rearranging your deck chairs in life, how hard are you working? Are you in vocational Christian service? Are you earning your pay? For it's true that we shouldn't muzzle the ox who treads out the corn. As a minister of the gospel, are you known as one who is diligent, who works hard when no one is looking, who, if necessary, will burn the candle a little later at night to get the job done? If you preach, do you preach with heart and enthusiasm, having prepared well, or are you hitting from your hip, looking for the benefits of ministry? I'm talking to my own kind, so I can be very tough and straight with you. Too many in the ministry are freeloaders, ministerial sponges that expect an easy life because someone else is going to pay the freight. Come on, men and women. Tighten your belt. Work hard. Earn your way. It applies to us. Verse 12 says, now such persons who we command and exhort in the Lord Jesus Christ to work in quiet fashion and to eat their own bread. Isn't that good? You have something to do? Get at it. Stay home. Work hard. Or get a job. Earn your way. Pay your way. That's what's written between the lines of this passage. Now, I need to balance this because some people hear only the extremes. There are some engaged in ministry who are absolutely fabulous examples of diligence. Paid far less than they deserve, they do a work that has eternal dimensions without complaining about it. And in those cases, the lay people need to realize that job needs to be better compensated. There is a reason for paying well, and that job deserves it. Now, for those who are working hard and seeing many who aren't, and the tendency is to become burdened and discouraged, verse 13 is just for you. As for you, brethren, now he's speaking to those who were working hard and doing their job, don't grow weary of doing good. Stay at it. Hard at the task. Faithfully serving Christ. Don't let someone's lack of diligence cut into your life of diligence. Hang in there. Now, you and I might think that Paul would leave it at that and just place a big benediction here and call it quits, but he doesn't. He puts a real punch at the end of this paragraph. This is the treatment you ought to be getting from the church. Verse 14. If anyone does not obey our instruction, take special note of that person, that man, that woman. Take special note of that person and do not associate with him so that he may be put to shame. But don't regard him as an enemy. Admonish him as a brother. Can you imagine the impact this would have on the idle gossips in the church, if they were simply ignored by the family? The worst kind of treatment is not hatred. The worst kind of treatment is indifference. Ever been ignored at a party? Ever been ignored in a group? How about in a little social club and you're just overlooked and ignored? Has an effect on you. But you see, in the church of Jesus Christ, for some reason, we give too much time and attention to the idol. I mean, they sap our energy. They drain us from enthusiasm. You've heard me say it before. I get on occasion some of these hate letters and they're unsigned, and I just swear I'm not going to read them. Then I memorize them. I know every line. And I get preoccupied, and it steals my energy. And they weren't even man or woman enough to sign it. My dad used to say, well, son, when a mule kicks you, just consider the source. Just consider the source when you get an unsigned letter. Don't let an idle gossip bother you. I say that and then I fight with it myself. This passage says, turn them off. I'm impressed with the strength and determination the apostle says, has in this. But he doesn't say treat them like an enemy. They're not enemies. They're just wayward family members. Bob Thomas from Talbot Seminary writes wise words as he describes the meaning of this not associating with him. Anyone refusing to comply with the work ethic set out in this letter was not to be associated with, so that he might be ashamed of his behavior. He was not to be expelled from the church like the sinning brother referred to in 1 Corinthians 5. In Corinth, the offense was so flagrant as to bring disrepute on the whole church. In Thessalonica, however, the lapse was not yet so aggravated as to bring the reproach of the pagans on the church. Here, the erring brother was allowed to continue in the meetings, but probably was denied participation in the Lord's Supper. Certainly, he was not to be given food because this would make the community appear to condone his offense. Do not associate implies let there be no intimate association with that person. Do you have a lazy Christian as a friend, a close friend? Why is the lazy Christian still a close friend in light of this passage? Do you support an undisciplined and unruly believer who is not an active part of the ministry of Christ? Why is he so close to you? Why do you give your time to her? There's a place for shame in that kind of lifestyle. Ooh, we don't like preaching like this. I mean, who knows how many would have to be set aside for a while? Strong words. Now, our problem is not one of stargazing, okay? Well, the church that I pastor is not filled with people who have used their theology as a cop-out. I mean, I don't know of too many people who live on their housetop looking up, waiting for Christ's return as they have in other eras. That's not our problem. But our problem is one of indifference, and some of you are in the center of that problem. I mean, you talk a good fight. You realize there's work to be done. There are people needs to be met. There are lives to reach and there are bills to pay. You know that. But that's someone else's responsibility. What you want is a good sermon. What you really need is somebody to kind of tickle your ears and give you a good time. Sing with you. And kind of let that pass for commitment. But see, that isn't Christianity. That isn't what's reshaped history. Men and women, there's a big job to get done. And it's our job. Ours. Let me give you three targets to shoot at. Three that'll help you stay on course. The first target is what I will call praying. Praying. There are adventures in prayer going on, and it won't involve hours and hours of time, but it'll involve some of your time. How many of you would have to admit, as you answer this now in your heart, that your praying really is lukewarm? I'm not asking for people to spend 3 hours a day. I don't have that kind of time either. Not even for prayer. There's an enormous job to be done, and it calls at times for presence and work and conversation and writing and talking and preaching and teaching and counseling. I have many things to take care of, as you do, and so 3 hours isn't practical. How about 30 minutes? 30 solid minutes. How about 3 minutes a day? How about 2 minutes? How about just 2 minutes? And while I'm mentioning these targets, I need to mention giving. How many of you would have to say in your heart, my giving is really lukewarm? I mean, if the future of this church depended upon my giving, I'm not sure that I'd even be able to turn the lights on Sunday morning. I mean, down deep in your soul kind of giving, where you plan carefully. And you look at your list of expenditures, and right at the top is the Lord's part, 10, 12, 15%. Why, our plans at this church are to increase our budget some 40% to get out of debt in 3 years. We're committed to that. It's our plan. And the way some rock along and sort of drop in a coin now and then, we'll never make that. It can't continue. I want to assure you we'll not rely on gimmicks to make this happen. I read not long ago about a pastor who was pressed to get people to give more. He came up with a very ingenious plan called an offering box. If you gave $5 or more, nothing happened. Just drop your money in and walk by. If you gave 50 cents, a little bell tinkled. If you donated a quarter, it blew a whistle. If you gave a dime, a siren went off. If you gave a nickel, a shot sounded. A shot. If you walked by and gave nothing, it took your picture. I think that's terrific. Some churches have run out of film. How many Sundays are there where you just virtually give nothing? Come on, face it. It's an enormous job to get done, and giving is, for some of you, your major part in ministry. How foolish of me to pass this up in my exhortation. Let me tell you, when you're praying right, you'll be giving right. It's absolutely revolutionized my whole idea of giving. And I don't brag about that. I just tell you as a fact, because I wasn't raised to be generous. I was raised to be tight by very tight-fisted parents who meant well but didn't engender generosity in me. And I'm working on generosity. There is nothing I have that God can't get and hasn't the right to at any time of my life. I'm planning this year to increase my giving sizably. Are you? Third is serving. And I mean serving in places where the needs are and consistently. Not once a year in the nursery. Not just every other month I'll drop by and see if all the needs are met, but a consistent place of service. With children, youth, or adults, as an usher, as a parking lot attendant, as a member of a choir, as a part in this family, serving. You see, lukewarmness comes out in any number of different ways. I want to show you two verses that are some of the finest in the New Testament, toward the end of Colossians chapter 3, and then I want to read you an illustration, and then we're all through. Colossians chapter 3, verses 23 and 24. Come on now, turn to that. Colossians 3, 23 and 24. Whatever you do, do your work heartily. You know what the word means in its original? Ek psuche, from the soul, from deep within the soul, let it pour forth. That's the word here. Whatever you do, do it from the soul, as for the Lord rather than for men, knowing that from the Lord you'll receive the reward of the inheritance. It is the Lord Christ whom you serve. I love that verse. You do this as unto the Lord. Tell no one else about it. Just make it your service to the King, and I'll guarantee you the rewards will blow you away. You'll be free for the baby the first time in your life. Now, let me warn you. Our tendency is to give attention to it if people will see it, and not to give too much attention to it if men and women don't find out about it. But in the committed Christian's life, it is the same, even though no one sees it. Let's pray together. Will you bow, please? Some of you need to give for the first time in your life sacrificially. Not till it hurts, but till it feels good. And you could give so much more if Christ were King in your life. If He were Lord. For some of you, the decision is simply coming to faith in Christ. So I dedicate this last 60 seconds to you. Ever been a time in your life when you said, Lord God, I'm a stranger to you. I'm lost. I have no future. If I were to die this day, I know I wouldn't go to heaven. Well, if that's your story, Take Christ today. Lord Jesus, come into my life. That's the prayer for you. I want to live like a Christian ought to live, but I don't have the power. So I ask you to take over the controls of my life and forgive me of my sins and take charge. And he'll come in, promise you. While Christians around you are praying about their lifestyle, maybe it's time for you to pray about life. There are Christians that wait your coming in the prayer room. Trained people are there to minister to you today. Lord God, thank you for Christ who loved us and gave himself for us. Forgive us. Do forgive us for the lukewarm days when we have gotten our priorities mixed up, when we have moved in the wrong direction, when we've simply spent our time getting our deck chair unfolded. Show us a purpose, show us a reason for change, and then motivate us to do it, Father, that the work of Christ might be accomplished. We pray in his strong and blessed name. Amen.
3: Chuck Swindoll has given us three very practical goals to aim for. Three ways to move from lukewarm to wholehearted in our walk with Christ. Praying, giving, and serving. The question isn't whether the work needs to be done. It does. The question is whether we're willing to do our part. Today's message is number 7 in an 8-part series called Steadfast Christianity. At the heart of this entire series is a simple, unshakable conviction. God is faithful to those who hold fast to him, even in the darkest of days. That same conviction drove a man named Nehemiah. The wall around Jerusalem was nothing but rubble. The city was exposed. The opposition was loud and relentless. But Nehemiah had something the critics didn't: a vision rooted in God, a plan anchored in prayer, and a refusal to quit. In 52 days, the impossible got done. Chuck Swindoll's classic book, Hand Me Another Brick, unpacks the leadership genius of Nehemiah. It draws out principles that are just as powerful today as they were in ancient Jerusalem, for the pastor, the ministry leader, the parent, or anyone that God has called to lead others through difficult terrain. 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I'm Bill Meyer. 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

0: Hi, I'm Todd Nettleton, and this is the Voice of the Martyrs Radio. In Pakistan, a young Christian woman was invited to share the gospel in a village. But the invitation was a trap. When she arrived, she was attacked by multiple men in a violent and premeditated assault. VOM's Pakistan team leader, a man who spent years responding to persecution across the country, said he has never seen the level of brutality that Christians in Pakistan have faced during the past year. Attacks that once happened spontaneously are now carefully planned and increasingly cruel. It is more elaborate now, he said. Pray for this young woman's healing and for Christians throughout Pakistan who face growing violence.
1: I will not let my brothers and sisters suffer in silence, nor will I let them serve alone. 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
2: Chapter 3. In those days came John the Baptist preaching in the wilderness of Judea and saying, "Repent ye, for the kingdom of heaven is at hand." For this is he that was spoken of by the prophet Esaias, saying, "The voice of one crying in the wilderness, prepare ye the way of the Lord, make his paths straight." And the same John had his raiment of camel's hair, and a leathern girdle about his loins, and his meat was locusts and wild honey. Then went out to him Jerusalem and all Judea and all the region round about Jordan, and were baptized of him in Jordan, confessing their sins. But when he saw many of the Pharisees and Sadducees come to his baptism, he said unto them, "O generation of vipers, who hath warned you to flee from the wrath to come? Bring forth therefore fruits meet for repentance, and think not to say within yourselves, We have Abraham to our father. For I say unto you that God is able of these stones to raise up children unto Abraham. And now also the axe is laid unto the root of the trees. Therefore every tree which bringeth not forth good fruit is hewn down and cast into the fire. I indeed baptize you with water unto repentance. But he that cometh after me is mightier than I, whose shoes I am not worthy to bear.

you with water unto repentance. But he that cometh after me is mightier than I, whose shoes I am not worthy to bear. He shall baptize you with the Holy Ghost and with fire, whose fan is in his hand, and he will throughly purge his floor and gather his wheat into the garner, but he will burn up the chaff with unquenchable fire. Then cometh Jesus from Galilee to Jordan unto John to be baptized of him. But John forbade him, saying, I have need to be baptized of thee, and comest thou to me? And Jesus answering said unto him, Suffer it to be so now, for thus it becometh us to fulfill all righteousness. Then he suffered him. And Jesus, when he was baptized, went up straightway out of the water, and lo, the heavens were opened unto him. And he saw the Spirit of God descending like a dove, and lighting upon him. And lo, a voice from heaven, saying, This is my beloved Son, in whom I am well pleased. Chapter 12. Now, concerning spiritual gifts, brethren, I would not have you ignorant. Ye know that ye were Gentiles, carried away unto these dumb idols, even as ye were led. Wherefore I give you to understand that no man speaking by the Spirit of God calleth Jesus accursed, and that no man can say that Jesus is the Lord, but by the Holy Ghost. Now there are diversities of gifts, but the same Spirit, and there are differences of administrations, but the same Lord, and there are diversities of operations, but it is the same God which worketh all in all. But the manifestation of the Spirit is given to every man to profit withal. For to one is given by the Spirit the word of wisdom, to another the word of knowledge by the same Spirit, to another faith by the same Spirit, to another the gifts of healing by the same Spirit, to another the working of miracles, to another prophecy, to another discerning of spirits, to another divers kinds of tongues, to another the interpretation of tongues. But all these worketh that one and the selfsame Spirit, dividing to every man severally as he will. For as the body is one and hath many members, and all the members of that one body, being many, are one body, so also is Christ. For by one Spirit are we all baptized into one body, whether we be Jews or Gentiles, whether we be bond or free, and have been all made to drink into one Spirit. For the body is not one member, but many. If the foot shall say, Because I am not the hand, I am not of the body, is it therefore not of the body? And if the ear shall say, Because I am not the eye, I am not of the body, is it therefore not of the body? If the whole body were an eye, where were the hearing? If the whole were hearing, where were the smelling? But now hath God set the members, every one of them, in the body, as it hath pleased him. And if they were all one member, where were the body? But now are they many members, yet but one body. And the eye cannot say unto the hand, I have no need of thee, nor again the head to the feet, I have no need of you. Nay, much more those members of the body which seem to be more feeble are necessary. And those members of the body which we think to be less honorable, upon these we bestow more abundant honor. And our uncomely parts have more abundant comeliness. For our comely parts have no need. But God hath tempered the body together, having given more abundant honor to that part which lacked, that there should be no schism in the body, but that the members should have the same care one for another. And whether one member suffer, all the members suffer with it, or one member be honored, all the members rejoice with it. Now ye are the body of Christ, and members in particular. And God hath set some in the church, first apostles, secondarily prophets, thirdly teachers. After that, miracles, then gifts of healings, helps, governments, diversities of tongues. Are all apostles? Are all prophets? Are all teachers? Are all workers of miracles?

0: all the gifts of healing? Do all speak with tongues? Do all interpret? But covet earnestly the best gifts. And yet show I unto you a more excellent way. Chapter 16. And he said also unto his disciples, There was a certain rich man which had a steward, and the same was accused unto him that he had wasted his goods. And he called him, and said unto him, How is it that I hear this of thee? Give an account of thy stewardship, for thou mayest be no longer steward. Then the steward said within himself, What shall I do? For my Lord taketh away from me the stewardship. I cannot dig. To beg I am ashamed. I am resolved what to do, that when I am put out of the stewardship, they may receive me into their houses. So he called every one of his Lord's debtors unto him, and said unto the first, How much owest thou unto my Lord? And he said, 100 measures of oil. And he said unto him, Take thy bill, and sit down quickly, and write 50. Then said he to another, And how much owest thou? And he said, 100 measures of wheat. And he said unto him, Take thy bill, and write 80. And the Lord commended the unjust steward, because he had done wisely. For the children of this world are in their generation wiser than the children of light. And I say unto you, Make to yourselves friends of the mammon of unrighteousness, that when ye fail, they may receive you into everlasting habitations. He that is faithful in that which is least is faithful also in much, and he that is unjust in the least is unjust also in much. If therefore ye have not been faithful in the unrighteous mammon, who will commit to your trust the true riches? And if ye have not been faithful in that which is another man's, who shall give you that which is your own? No servant can serve two masters, for either he will hate the one and love the other, or else he will hold to the one and despise the other. Ye cannot serve God and mammon. And the Pharisees also, who were covetous, heard all these things, and they derided him. And he said unto them, Ye are they which justify yourselves before men, but God knoweth your hearts. For that which is highly esteemed among men is abomination in the sight of God. The law and the prophets were until John. Since that time the kingdom of God is preached, and every man presseth into it. And it is easier for heaven and earth to pass than one tittle of the law to fail. Whosoever putteth away his wife, and marrieth another, committeth adultery. And whosoever marrieth her that is put away from her husband, committeth adultery. There was a certain rich man, which was clothed in purple and fine linen, and fared sumptuously every day. And there was a certain beggar named Lazarus, which was laid at his gate, full of sores, and desiring to be fed with the crumbs which fell from the rich man's table. Moreover, the dogs came and licked his sores. And it came to pass that the beggar died, and was carried by the angels into Abraham's bosom. The rich man also died, and was buried. And in hell he lift up his eyes, being in torments, and seeth Abraham afar off, and Lazarus in his bosom. And he cried and said, Father Abraham, have mercy on me, and send Lazarus, that he may dip the tip of his finger in water and cool my tongue, for I am tormented in this flame. But Abraham said, Son, remember that thou in thy lifetime receivedst thy good things, and likewise Lazarus evil things. But now he is comforted, and thou art tormented. And beside all this, between us and you there is a great gulf fixed, so that they which would pass from hence to you cannot, neither can they pass to us that would come from thence. Then he said, I pray thee therefore, Father, that thou wouldest send him to my father's house, for I have 5 brethren, that he may testify unto them, lest they also come into this place of torment. Abraham saith unto him, They have Moses and the prophets. Let them hear them. And he said, Nay, Father Abraham, but if one went unto them from the dead, they will repent. And he said unto him, If they hear not Moses and the prophets, neither will they be persuaded, though one rose from the dead.
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2: 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And now, here's Les Feldick with today's lesson.
3: Well, let's go back to Hebrews 10 for just a moment yet. I'm afraid I left off a little too quick, ran out of time. Verse 9. Where Paul is using the exact quote of Psalms chapter 40. Then said he, Lo, I come to do thy will, O God. Now that's God the Son speaking to God the Father. He taketh away the first, that he may establish the second. Now you've got to remember, Paul now, here in the book of Hebrews, and I recognize some don't think Paul wrote it, but I'm not going to get all exercised over that. But nevertheless, I want to point out, whoever wrote it, what is he showing here? That when he took away the first, that he might establish the second. What's he talking about? Well, the system of law, see? Sacrifices and temple worship and the feast days. That was all done away with by the work of the cross. And so then he says here in verse 10, so that... Or verse 9, rather, he taketh away the first, that is, the whole system of law and temple worship, that he may establish the second, which is this age of grace. And we're not under law, we're under grace, which most of Christendom still can't get through their head. But nevertheless, it's so obvious, see? All right, then in verse 10, by the which will, that is, the will of God, we are sanctified through the offering of the body of Jesus Christ. Christ once for all. See? All right, and then let's see, we're going to have another one in maybe the next psalm where we have a reference to the fact that he was given a physical body. But all right, stay here in Hebrews 10 for just a little bit. So through the offering of the body, the human body of Jesus Christ once for all, not just once a year, not just once every 100 years, but for all eternity. Now, verse 11. Every priest in the old economy, every priest standeth daily ministering and offering oftentimes the same sacrifices, can never take away sin. Animal's blood couldn't atone for anything. All right, now verse 12. But this man, the man Christ Jesus, after he had offered one sacrifice for sins forever, sat down on the right hand of God. Now I'm glad I came back because I want you to see verse 13. From henceforth, that is where he has been positioned ever since his ascension in Acts chapter 1, he has been seated positionally at the right hand of the Father. Now verse 13, and from henceforth, that is from the time that he went back to glory, he is waiting for the day that his enemies, Christ rejecting mankind, Israel in particular, that they would be made his footstool. Now, what does the footstool imply? He's got them under his feet. They are no longer in a position to resist him. He's ready to come back and exercise his power and his kingship. See? All right. Back to Psalms 40. Verse 8. I delight to do thy will, O my God. Yea, thy law is within my heart. I have preached righteousness in the great congregation. Lo, I have not refrained my lips, O Lord, thou knowest. I have not hid thy righteousness within my heart. I have declared thy faithfulness and thy salvation. I have not concealed thy loving kindness and thy truth from the great congregation. Who's the great congregation? Israel, the nation, see? Now, don't ever forget Romans 15, verse 8. Now, I say, maybe we better look at it. Keep your hand here, and I'm through in Hebrews. Keep your hand in Psalms 40. Come back with me to Romans, and if you happen to hit John's Gospel, put a mark in it, because we're going to come to it in just a minute. But here in Romans chapter 15, a verse that I use over and over because it says it all. And again, what most of Christendom knows nothing of. Oh, it's awful. Isn't it, Charlie? How little people know. Oh, it's so sad. And the book is here. They've had it for 2,000 years. And they just don't know what it says. All right, Romans 15, verse 8. And this is Paul writing to us. Now I say that Jesus Christ, Jesus of Nazareth, was, past tense, a minister of the circumcision. Whose circumcision? Israel. That's who he was a minister to. Not to the whole world, not up front. Remember, I'm always reminding people, I'm not saying ever, but up front, when he made his appearance, it was only to the nation of Israel. And it wasn't until Israel's rejection that it brought about salvation for the whole human race. But keep everything in its order. That Jesus Christ was a minister of the circumcision for the truth of God. It was his plan. It was for his purposes that he came to his own before his own refused him not. All right? And why did he come? To confirm the promises made to whom? The fathers, not to the Gentile world. He came to the nation of Israel to fulfill all those Old Testament prophecies. See? All right, now then, if you'll flip back to Psalms just a minute, and then we're going to jump back up to John's Gospel. So now reading on, or come back and read over again, rather, in verse 9, I have preached righteousness in the great congregation in Israel. For 3 years he proclaimed who he was and all the promises attendant with faith in him as the Messiah. I've not hid, verse 10, thy righteousness within my heart. He declared everything, see? And in verse 11, withhold not, or we would say, do not withhold thou thy tender mercies from me, O Lord. Let thy loving kindness and thy truth continually preserve me. Now I'm going to stop there, and we're going to jump up to John's Gospel, chapter 17. John's Gospel, chapter 17, as Jesus is pouring out his heart in prayer. Now always remember, don't ever forget that Jesus operated on two levels. He was totally man, he was totally God. He never let them intertwine, but yet he would go from one to the other. All right, now then, the point I want to make, whenever Jesus prayed to the Father, he was not using the deity side, he was using which side? The human. When he suffered in the human realm. But his spirit also suffered in the godly realm, or the God realm, see? And so as you read these now, you got to understand that he's pouring out his heart, as he said in Psalms 40 he would, to God the Father, but he's praying from his humanity. Okay, John's Gospel, chapter 17, verse 1. These words spake Jesus, and lifted up his eyes to heaven. See? So he's going to be addressing God the Father. And he said, Father, the hour is come. Now remember, he's probably in the garden, if I'm not mistaken here. The hour is come. Glorify thy Son, that thy Son also may glorify thee. As thou hast given him power over all flesh. Now remember who's speaking. Jesus of Nazareth, pouring out his heart from the human side to God the Father. Thou hast given me power over all flesh, that he, speaking of himself, should give eternal life to as many as thou, God the Father, hath given him. Now again, we always have to realize that the work of the Holy Spirit and the Father and the Son all work in consort to open the hearts and minds of lost people to come to faith. All right, but we're dealing primarily now, remember, with the nation of Israel. Verse 3. And this life. Now you got to remember, just put all these things together. When the woman at the well, when Jesus was speaking of life-giving water, what kind of a question did that bring out of that woman? Well, this is Jacob's well. What's the matter with this water? And what did Jesus tell her? I'm not talking about H2O. I'm talking about spiritual water, life-giving water, eternal life-giving water. See, all right, now it's the same concept here. See, what Jesus is talking about is not physical life, but eternal life. See? Verse 3, and this is the life eternal, that they, that is the nation of Israel, that's all he's concerned about at this point in time, and that they might know thee, the only true God, and Jesus Christ, whom thou hast sent. What did God want? He wanted Israel to understand who this Jesus really was. Now, I'm thinking again of something else. We use it all the time. Come back. Keep your hand in John. Matthew 16. And this is exactly what the Lord had in mind for all of Israel, not just for Peter, but for all Israel. Matthew 16. You should know these verses by memory. We use them often enough. Here again, we're at the end of his 3 years. They're about ready to go up to Jerusalem for the Passover, the crucifixion. But they're up in northern Israel, so they're a few days away. Matthew 16, verse 13. So when Jesus came into the borders of Caesarea Philippi, the headwaters of the Jordan River, he asked his disciples, the 12, whom do men say that I, the Son of Man, am? And they, the 11, some said, thou art John the Baptist, some Elijah. Others said, you're Jeremiah or one of the prophets. And he, Jesus, saith unto them, but whom say you that I am? And now here Peter speaks up. I don't think he did in the first guessing of what people thought, but now he does, see? And now Peter speaks up. And he says, thou art the Christ, the Messiah, the promised one, see? The Son of the living God. Now that's all Jesus is praying to the Father that Israel would recognize. Oh, that they could just see who I am. But what was their answer? Anything good come out of Nazareth? See that? Okay, back to John's Gospel. Verse 4. I have glorified thee on the earth. He's had his 3 years now of ministry. I have finished the work which thou gave me to do. In other words, to convince Israel who he was, even though he didn't succeed. He spent his whole 3 years. Now verse 5. And now, O Father, glorify thou me with thy own self, with the glory which I had with thee before the world even was. What does that mean? From eternity past. I asked one of my classes the other night, have you ever, if you wake up in the middle of the night, or if you're just resting in your easy chair during the day, or you're out for a walk, or whatever, have you ever stopped to just analyze eternity? Have you ever stopped to figure out how long back as well as forward is eternity? Well, think about it sometime. Well, you can't get far because There's no way we can comprehend forever and ever and ever and ever back and ever and ever and ever into the future. We can't begin. But see, this is what the Lord Jesus is claiming. God the Father and God the Son were already together in the eons of past eternity. See? I just had a thought and I lost it. I was going to go to another verse with regard to the eternalness of it all, but maybe it'll come back. All right. Oh, I know where I was going to go. Look at verse 5 again. Now, O Father, glorify me with thy own self, with the glory which I had with thee before the world was. All right, now here's the thought I want to leave you. When Christ came to earth, if I understand Scripture correctly, the only thing he laid aside and did not bring with him was this glory. Not right? Nobody, I'm going to show you in a minute why that was wrong. Only three men ever got a glimpse of his glory while he was on earth. What am I talking about? Transfiguration. Yeah, some of you have been with me long enough. Go back. Matthew? I think it's 16 or 17. 17, yeah. Matthew 17. And this is the kind of a glory that he knew from eternity past. And you know what? It's the kind of a glory we're going to see when we see him. Beyond comprehension, see? But it was just a little brief glimpse of his glory. All right, Matthew. Oh, my goodness. I got to go with the last verse of chapter 16 because I get a lot of questions on this verse. What was he talking about? Well, he was talking about the transfiguration. When he told the 12 that there were some of them that would not die until they saw the Son of Man in all his glory. And that was, of course, Peter, James, and John. All right, chapter 17. So after 6 days, Jesus took Peter, James, and John, his brother, and brings them up into a high mountain apart, just the four of them. And he was transfigured before them, before Matthew, Mark, Matthew, come on, Feldick, before Peter, James, and John, the three of them, see? All right, he was transfigured before them, and his face did shine as the what? The sun. Can you look into the bright noonday sun and get away with it? No, you cannot. It'll burn your eyes. That's the kind of a glory that he was showing to these three men. His face shone as the sun, his raiment, his clothing, his whatever he was wearing, was as white as the light. And those men caught it. Just a glimpse of it. All right, now then come back to John, and this is what he's referring to. This was the kind of glory that he had to lay aside, or everybody that met him would have ended up blind. In fact, I think really that's what happened to the Saul of Tarsus on the road to Damascus. I think that light from heaven was just like a welder's torch and it just seared his eyes. And he was blind. And I think that was the malady that he carried with him the rest of his life. Now that's speculation. I can't prove that. And I always make a note when I bring this in. But nevertheless, this glory that he had with God before the world was ever created. All right, now here it comes almost word for word out of the book of Psalms. I have manifested thy name unto the men which thou gavest me out of the world. That is the 11 believing disciples. We're going to talk with Judas a little later this afternoon. And they have kept thy word. Now verse 7. Now remember, this is a prayer. He's praying to the Father. Now they, these 11, they have known that all things whatsoever thou hast given me are of thee. It's a God connection. I have given unto them the words which thou gavest me, and they have received them. They have known surely that I came out from thee, and they have, what's the next word? believed. See? They have now believed that thou didst send me. In other words, those 11 believers, I'm leaving Judas out, those 11 believers now got a comprehension of who Jesus of Nazareth really was. He was a member of the Godhead. He was the creator of everything. See? All right, read on. Lost my place. Verse 7. Now they have known that all things whatsoever thou give me are of thee, for I have given unto them the words that thou gave me, and they have received them, and they have known surely that I came out, and there's the word I was looking for, and they have believed. Their faith is what made the difference, that thou didst send me. Now verse 9. This is the Lord Jesus pouring out his heart that night just before his arrest. I pray for them. I pray not for the world, but for them, these 11 especially. Maybe he was including some of those other believing Jews, but he's praying primarily for these 11 disciples. For they are thine, all mine are thine, and thine are mine, and I am glorified in them. And now I am no more in the world. In other words, he's about ready to go through his death, burial, resurrection, and his ascension, and he'll be back with the Father. But these 11 men, they're in the world, and I come to thee. Holy Father, keep through thine own name those whom thou hast given me, that they may be one as we are. In other words, that relationship between the believer and God the Son, and God the Father. Now, we have that same thing, of course, in our glorious age of grace. And that comes back to Romans chapter 8, that if we're born from above, we are heirs of God, we are joint heirs with Christ. All right, but I love this, John 17. I don't know why I've never taught it before in the program setting, but I haven't. Verse 12, while I was with them in the world, those 3 years, while I was with them in the world, I kept them in thy name. That's why they were so insulated from all the hatred and all the things that were constantly around them. Those that thou gavest me, I have kept, and none of them is lost, except who? The son of perdition. See? Here it comes now. These 11 were his, but Judas never was. I have kept, and none of them is lost, except the son of perdition, that the scripture might be fulfilled. And we'll come back to that again in a next psalm. And now I come to thee, and these things I speak in the world, that they might have my joy fulfilled in themselves. All right, we only got 2 minutes left, so let's go back to Psalms so we make a little headway anyway. Come back with me now to Psalms chapter 40, but I just wanted you to see how that everything that David, by inspiration, wrote was actually fulfilled then in the life of Christ in his 3 years of earthly ministry. All right, now let's go back and rehearse how the psalmist puts it, and then I think you'll see the connection. Psalms 40, verse 9 again. I have preached righteousness in the great congregation, in other words, the nation of Israel. I have not refrained my lips, O Lord, thou knowest. I have not hid thy righteousness within my heart. In other words, he was constantly letting Israel know who he was. The only reason they didn't know it, they couldn't believe it. I have declared thy faithfulness and thy salvation. I have not concealed thy loving kindness and thy truth from the great congregation. The nation of Israel should have known. How many times have you heard me say that? Israel should have known who he was. Israel could have known who he was. But Israel what? They never knew. Isn't it sad? But you know, it's the same way today. It's the same way today. My goodness, America of all places, from coast to coast, should know the God of this book. But you know, I read something last night that scares the socks off of me. There have been a lot of books published and brought on the market just in the last 3-4 months, written by atheists. And they are selling by the millions. That was the word the guy used. These books authored by these atheists are selling by the millions here in our beloved America. Well, what does that tell you? Our younger generation is going down the tube spiritually. They're the ones that I'm most concerned about in this coming election. They have absolutely no spiritual concept anymore.
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4: 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And we thank you so much for listening. We have a lot of plans for this new rest of this year and a new year coming. So pray for us and listen to us, and we appreciate it. Thank you very much. Amen and amen. Hallelujah.

0: 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Today, Keith Moore is teaching from the Word of God, a message from the series, Laws of Increase 2. 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And now, Brother Moore.
1: God has blessed me. Can you say amen? Glory to God. I'm about to get happy. Man, I used to think $100 was just huge. You know what I'm saying? I mean, look, I remember one time I needed $300 to fix my car and went and begged the banker. It was a huge deal. Finally got that money, borrowed that $300. I needed a motor and stuff. My car was broken. Man, that $300 looked big as a house to me. And to think, just a few years later, writing checks for $100,000, $50,000. Oh, glory. Oh, glory. God's no respecter of persons. I said, God's no respecter of persons. What he'll do for one, he'll do for another. He doesn't love one more than another. What are you decreeing? What are you saying? And I'm telling you what started us on this path. This is the first major thing the Lord... I had been to Bible school. I'd been preaching for years. But I wasn't really doing this. Did you hear me? I knew some of this. I quoted it. But I wasn't really doing this. And as soon as we started doing it, we made the commitment. We're going to do this no matter what happens. We're going to do this because this is the way it is. Amen. We begin to come up. Amen. Number one, what do? Honor the Lord. Put Him first. Deuteronomy 14, are you there? Deuteronomy 14 and 22. 14:22. What does it say? You shall truly tithe all the increase of your seed that the field brings forth year by year. Somebody said, well, I don't have any crops. That don't apply to me. Oh, come on. Come on. Increase. Right? Income. They got the fields in. Corn came in. Wheat came in. Check comes in. Right? Same deal. Same deal. What will you do with all your increase? Tithe off all the increase, all the profit. Did you hear me? All the profit. See, they put the seed into the field. And then God rained on it and the sun shined on it and here came the produce. And everything that it produced, they tithed. They took the tenth portion of all the harvest and they gave it, they brought it to the house of God and it went to the Levites and the priest and it went to keeping the house and God buying, getting firewood for the house of God, you know, all that stuff. The Lord's churches and ministries and missionaries and outreaches need money today. Do you understand if everybody tithed? If everybody tithed, there wouldn't be missionaries begging for money. There wouldn't be churches that, you know, in debt up to their eyes and can't pay their bills. The fact is, very few people tithe. It is pitifully few people tithe. And that's one reason why there's such a lack and such shortage. Well, I got quiet in here when I got to talking about it. Now, if I say anything that applies to you, remember it applied to me at one time, right? I'm telling you how I've come out. And not only that, just look straight ahead and don't act like it applied to you. Just look straight ahead and go, yeah, Brother Keith, yeah, tell them. Yeah. And then if you need to, go home, fall across the bed and go, oh, God, that was me. But I'm changing. I'm repenting. No condemnation. just vision and faith to honor God and to have great increase. How many believe God's not wanting to take something away from you? He's not wanting to decrease you. He's wanting to increase you. Go with me to Luke real quickly. Everybody know Luke's in the New Testament? Luke 11. Luke 11:42. Luke 11:42. Who's talking?
2: Jesus.
1: Red letters, right?
2: Yes.
1: Jesus is speaking. He said, "Woe to you, Pharisees. You tithe." You do what?
2: Tithe.
1: You tithe mint and rue and all manner of herbs, and you pass over the judgment and love of God. You should have practice judgment and love of God at tithing. That's passed away.
2: No.
1: That's not for us in the New Testament.
2: No.
1: What did Jesus say? These you should have done. You ought to have done. Right?
2: Yes.
1: And then not to leave the other.
2: No.
1: Did Jesus say that they should quit tithing now?
2: No.
1: Because I'm bringing in the New Testament here.
2: No.
1: And that was just all for the Jews and under the old. Did Jesus say you ought to tithe?
3: Yeah.
1: Did Jesus say it?
3: Yeah.
1: Am I reading the Bible here?
3: Yeah.
1: Jesus, the Master, said you ought to have done this.
3: Yeah.
1: Amen. Back up to Matthew, if you would. I believe it's the 12th chapter. Matthew 12. I'm happy about this.
2: Yeah.
1: Glory to God. Because you talk about some major benefits. You talk about some blessings that belong to the tither. You talk about some benefits that come from honoring God. We just got through reading. Your barns will, one translation said, overflow. Your barns will overflow with plenty. Your presses will bust out. God will bust your press with too much. Matthew 12. You know, they came and tried to catch Jesus. And they tried to get him in an issue about tithing. That's the wrong chapter. I'll think of it here in a minute. Let me just quote it to you. You remember they brought, they said, you know, what about it, Master? Is it right to pay taxes or not? Trying to catch him, you know. And he said, bring me a denarius coin. And they brought, you remember that?
3: Yeah.
1: And they showed it to him. And he said, whose image and whose superscription is on there?
2: Yep.
1: They said, Caesar's. What did he say then?
2: Give unto Caesar.
1: Render unto Caesar the things that are Caesar's. Now get the rest of it.
2: And to God's
1: the things that are God. Are there things that belong to God?
2: Yes.
1: Is there money and stuff that belongs to God?
2: Yes.
1: According to the Internal Revenue Service, is part of your income belong to them?
2: Yes.
1: Hmm? Are they happy with 10%? Tithing has never gone up in thousands of years. God has never raised the tithe. Any of you gave more than 10% of your income to Uncle Sam? Let me see. Raise up your hand. Any of you gave more than 10% of your income? Do you believe and you have it in your heart that you should support the government more than you support the kingdom?
2: No.
1: You see what I'm saying? People fuss and say, well, you know, well, now, Brother Keith, I don't believe in all that. I believe we just ought to be led. We just ought to be led by the Lord. Well, I do too. Amen.
2: That's right.
1: Be led. But I tell you this, if you consistently give less than 10%, you're not being led.
2: That's right.
1: I don't care what you say.
2: That's
1: We got a better covenant.
3: Amen.
1: Established upon better promises.
3: Yes.
1: Amen. We got a better mediator.
3: Yes.
1: We don't support God less than they did under the Old Testament.
3: Right.
1: We give less. No. No. Somebody say no.
2: No.
1: Does God have money?
3: Yes.
1: I'm talking about right here in the earth.
3: Yes.
1: Is there a portion that He said is mine? It's mine.
3: Yes.
1: The tithe belongs to the Lord.
2: Yes.
1: Go to Hebrews. This is the last one I'm wanting to give you on this. Hebrews 7. Hebrews is in the New Testament, isn't it?
3: Yes.
1: Matthew's in the New Testament.
3: Yes.
1: Luke's in the New Testament.
3: Yes.
1: Right? Is tithing for us today?
3: Yes.
1: Yeah, it is. Now, if you want to fuss about it, save your mail, save your ink. You're not going to convince me to quit tithing.
3: Amen.
1: Okay? It's working for me.
2: Amen.
1: Hmm? I said, it's working for me.
3: Amen.
1: I'm a blessed man.
3: Amen.
1: I said, I'm a blessed man.
3: Amen.
1: I'm eating the good of the land.
3: Yes. We are blessed.
1: Amen. Somebody come tell me, well, that tithing, that's not for everybody, and that don't work for everybody like that. I mean, you come too late to tell me. That's like coming telling a man in a swimming pool, ain't no water in there. And he's doing the backstroke. He's wet. You can't tell him. I'm wet, okay? I'm wet with the blessing of the Lord. You can't tell me. I know what it was like before I honored God with my tithe and first fruits. I know what it's like after, and I'm staying with this. Amen. Now, you hadn't heard me say anything much about tithing, have you? Hadn't heard me say much about it. And you're not going to hear me harping on it and talking about it all the time? You're not going to hear me preaching condemnation or say, you're sorry, rascals, you better tithe. No, you ain't going to hear it.
3: Amen.
1: No. You don't want to do it? I'm not going to bug you about it. I'm going to show you how to come out.
3: Amen.
1: Amen. You can follow me if you want to.
2: Amen.
4: Thank you, Lord.
1: And if you're not sure, don't just do something because I said so. Don't. No. Get your Bible. Mark these verses down. You go home. You pray about it. You lay it before the Lord. You look at it. Amen?
2: Amen.
1: Study it for months if you want to. But answer that question once and for all. Is the tithe holy to the Lord?
2: Yeah.
1: Does the tenth belong to Him?
2: Yes.
1: You need to settle. Don't play with that. Settle that question. Answer that question. Is it His or is all of it yours?
2: Yes.
1: See, got to answer that question.
0: And that concludes today's message by Brother Keith Moore. 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

0: We are glad you could join us today for the Concepts of Faith broadcast. 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
1: Now we're sharing with you about rightly dividing the word of truth. In fact, we said we were going to kick over some sacred cows. Well, we've already done some of that. We're going to do some more of it. And you know, over in India, they worship cows instead of eat them. Now that's what I mean when we kick over sacred cows. There's some sacred cow scriptures. Verses of scripture in the Bible that some people allow to hold them in bondage. And it was designed to fulfill a need in your life. But you see, when people worship the scripture and wouldn't dare eat it, then it holds them in bondage. And because of certain preconceived ideas, you see, that people have about certain scriptures, then they're held in bondage because they didn't rightly divide the word of truth. Every one of us have heard people talk about the chastening of the Lord. Well, we're going to find out what the Bible says about it. See, all some people know about the Bible is what they heard that somebody said they thought they heard somebody say about it. Well, that's not good enough. Let's find out what the Bible really said about it. Then apply it to our situation in life and rightly divide God's Word. When you do, you see, the knowledge of the truth will set you free. I believe it was Hosea that prophesied. God said through his prophet Hosea, "My people are destroyed for lack of knowledge." You see, he didn't say God's people were destroyed because the devil was so great, because he's so powerful, that he's such an almighty. But he said, "My people are destroyed for lack of knowledge." So then Jesus came along and said, "If you continue in my word, then you'll be my disciples indeed, and you shall know the truth, and the truth shall make you free." So you see, it's not just the truth that sets you free, because everyone that has a Bible has the truth. But you see, you have to have the knowledge of the truth. How many of you know you can't believe any further than you have knowledge? You've got to know the truth before it sets you free. So that's why we're talking about rightly dividing the Word of God and kicking over some sacred cows, some scriptures that have kind of held people in bondage. Let's read from the 11th chapter of Hebrews. And let's read from verse 6. "But without faith it is impossible to please Him," talking about God. Without faith, it's impossible to please God. "For he that cometh to God must believe that he is, and that he is the rewarder of them that diligently seek him." Now notice that the writer says you can't please God without faith. It's an impossibility. The reason for that is that God is a faith God. And all that God has given to us, he's given us through the avenue of faith. Every promise of God's word, the way you tap into these promises is through faith. The Apostle Paul put it this way: by faith you have access into the grace of God. There is no way to get into the grace of God except through faith. Now, faith is a law. It's a law of the new covenant. Under the old covenant, there was what they called the old law, or the old covenant was the old law. People had a limited righteousness under the old law, because it was through the law of works. But now it's through the law of faith. And faith then is the law of the new covenant. The Apostle Paul in Romans, the 3rd chapter, says, "Do we make void the law through faith?" He said, "God forbid, we establish the law." But the law he's referring to is the law of the new covenant, which is the law of faith. Now here he says, without faith it's impossible to please God, and he that cometh to God must believe that he is, and that he is the rewarder of them that diligently seek him. It's not enough to believe that God exists. We must believe that God is the rewarder of them that diligently seek him. Now that's what it takes to please God. We got to come to God. We got to believe that he is, and that he's the rewarder. He's not the one that takes away. He's not the one that causes us problems in life and causes all the trials and tests to come our way. Now see, there's kind of been an undercurrent in religious circles that the trials, the tests, the problems that you have in life are designed of God to make you stronger. And then you always hear somebody talk about, well, you know, God led the children through the wilderness, children of Israel. Well, you ought to check up on the wilderness experience. It wasn't God's will for the children of Israel to spend 40 years in the wilderness. It was their disobedience that caused them to stay there that long. And then some suggest that it is the trials and the tests of life that makes their faith stronger. Well, ask yourself, did it make theirs any stronger? The children of Israel. No, it didn't make their faith stronger, it killed them. And it'll kill you if you stay there long enough. And we need to understand some of these things. God is a rewarder of them that diligently seek Him. The children of Israel spent 40 years in the wilderness because of disobedience. The Bible says they wouldn't mix any faith with the Word of God. See, God said, I've given you the land, it belongs to you. Go in and possess it. But they wouldn't mix any faith with that word. You see, the writer of the Hebrews said in the 4th chapter of Hebrews that the word was preached to us as well as unto them. But the word preached did not profit them, not being mixed with faith in them that heard it. So it takes faith to please God. And we must believe that He is the rewarder of them that diligently seek Him. What we're saying is the phrase that Oral Roberts coined, and that is, God is a good God. How many of you believe that? Amen. Praise God, I'll tell you what, God's on our side. But did you know there's millions of people that doesn't know God's on their side? Through religious tradition and preconceived ideas, see, people have decided that God's a big, you know, old gray-headed man with a long beard and a big stick. And if you ever miss it, he's going to slap you down and put his foot on you. No, thank God, that's not my Father. We got to believe that He is and that He's the rewarder of them that diligently seek Him. Now, come right on over to the 12th chapter of Hebrews. Now, you'll notice here in the 12th chapter, after the faith chapter, and we're going to cover the 11th chapter in some of the other sessions, we're going to talk about the others of Hebrews 11. You know, there's some valid questions there. Sometimes people say, well, I know all of the great faith hall of fame there in Hebrews 11, but what about the others that were tortured, those that were sawn asunder? What happened there? Well, those are some valid questions, and we're going to get into that. But for this session, let's go into the 12th chapter. It says, wherefore, seeing we also are compassed about by so great a cloud of witnesses, let us lay aside every weight and every sin that doth so easily beset us. Let us run with patience the race that is set before us, looking unto Jesus, the author and the finisher of our faith. Now that phrase I want you to underline in your Bible, looking unto Jesus, the author and the finisher of our faith. This tells you that Jesus is the author of your faith. Jesus is the finisher of your faith. Now notice it didn't say that trials and tests was the author of your faith. It didn't say that the trying of your faith, James didn't say the trying of your faith makes it stronger. He said the trying of your faith worketh patience. Let patience have her perfect work. Patience is a spiritual force that undergirds your faith, causes you to become constant through a trial because of what you believe. Because of you believing that God is on your side. But you see, when you look at this and understand what he's saying here, Jesus is the author. Now, who was

0: is by hearing the Word of God. But you see, if you don't hear the Word of God, the faith won't come. That's why the Apostle Paul says, God has dealt to every man the measure of faith. See, he's dealt to every man the measure of faith, not a measure, the measure. Now, how do you measure faith? Have you ever thought about that? Just think about it for a minute. How would you measure faith? Now, if faith comes by hearing the Word of God, and if God's Word is filled with faith, then the only way that you could measure faith was to measure the amount of Word that was in you. See, if someone says, well, I just don't have faith to believe God for finances. Well, that means there's lack of the Word of promise in you concerning finances. Now, see, you might be highly developed in some of the other areas. You could be highly developed in faith concerning healing, because maybe you'd been taught that, see. But maybe you'd been raised or had grown up in a church where they were, you know, kind of thumbs down on the prosperity message. And I'll tell you, if you are taught every day and every Sunday that to be prosperous is wrong and to be poor is humble, you'll more than likely be poor. Not because it's God's will, but because it's what you believe, see. Now, the Word of God is where the faith comes from. That's why that an individual could be highly developed in one area, such as healing, and not have any faith in the other area of promise, which would be finances or maybe baptism of the Holy Spirit, see. We have to take God's word for it. But when we get off of God's word and go toward religious tradition and traditional ideas, you see, Jesus said, through man's tradition, they've made the word of God of none effect. So if we take tradition for it instead of what God said about it, then, you see, we could have no faith at all for healing, because they might have been raised in a church and taught that healing went out with the apostles, you see.
1: 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I appreciate you joining us for the Concepts of Faith broadcast today. I trust you've been blessed by the Word of God. 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
2: You know, so many people believe that the Lord chastens you with sickness and disease and poverty and all kinds of bad things. But Paul wrote to Timothy and said, study to show thyself approved, a workman needed not be ashamed, rightly dividing the word of truth. Now let's look at what the scripture says about this. In the 12th chapter of Hebrews is the key to it. Verse 5 says, and you have forgotten the exhortation which speaketh unto you as unto children. My son, despise not the chastening of the Lord, nor faint when thou art rebuked of him. Now, the chastening of the Lord is through his word. Now, notice the context of the scripture. You have forgotten the exhortation which speaketh unto you as unto children. How do you chasten a child? With words. You chasten them with words. You don't burn a blister on their hand and say, that'll teach you not to touch the hot stove. That's child abuse. They will put you in jail for stuff like that, and yet people accuse God of putting sickness and disease on his children to chasten them. Notice, it says, you have forgotten the exhortation which speaketh unto you as unto children. Verse 6 says, whom the Lord loveth, he chasteneth, and scourgeth every son whom he receiveth. He chastens us with his word. I believe it's Psalms 94, he said, he chastens us out of his word. That's offer number 7121, The Chastening of the Lord.
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1: My dad gave me my first beer when I was 8 years old. He was a horse trainer by day and a drunk by night. Likeable, even charming, but violent at home. I stuffed my anger with drinking and drugs, then finally left. I moved in with older friends and became a slave to the needle, shooting as much speed as I could. Then I met a girl named Pam who used occasionally. We dated 5 months, got married, had 2 daughters. But my partying got out of control and my wife took the girls and left. I pretended not to care, but my temper flared at work. A letter from a friend encouraged me to give my life to the Lord. I tossed it aside, but his words haunted me. That Sunday I wandered into a nearby church, and when I got home, a couple showed up and handed me a Bible with passages marked. I thought I was going crazy. Everywhere I went, I was reminded of heaven and hell. One night I woke to a preacher on TV. He said all I needed to do for eternal life was ask, that Jesus had died for me. My heart broke. I fell to my knees and cried out, "If you can save a worthless wretch like me, do it. Use me however you want." And God did. My temper cleared up, I quit drugs and immersed myself in the Bible. When she saw my change was real, Pam returned. She didn't give up, even when I relapsed. I got clean again, went to Bible school, and started leading others to Jesus with my story. Even my dad. He said he probably wouldn't have listened to anyone else. When we ask for eternal life, Jesus answers. I'm Bill Marshall. If the Son therefore shall make you free, ye shall be free indeed.
0: If you would like to be free from the weight of sin by accepting Jesus Christ as Lord and Savior, call 1-888-NEED-HIM right now. 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
2: Chapter 12. Whoso loveth instruction loveth knowledge, but he that hateth reproof is brutish. A good man obtaineth favor of the Lord, but a man of wicked devices will he condemn. A man shall not be established by wickedness, but the root of the righteous shall not be moved. A virtuous woman is a crown to her husband, but she that maketh ashamed is as rottenness in his bones. The thoughts of the righteous are right, but the counsels of the wicked are deceit. The words of the wicked are to lie in wait for blood, but the mouth of the upright shall deliver them. The wicked are overthrown and are not, but the house of the righteous shall stand. A man shall be commended according to his wisdom, but he that is of a perverse heart shall be despised. He that is despised and hath a servant is better than he that honoureth himself and lacketh bread. A righteous man regardeth the life of his beast, but the tender mercies of the wicked are cruel. He that tilleth his land shall be satisfied with bread, but he that followeth vain persons is void of understanding. The wicked desireth the net of evil men, but the root of the righteous yieldeth fruit. The wicked is snared by the transgression of his lips, but the just shall come out of trouble. A man shall be satisfied with good by the fruit of his mouth, and the recompense of a man's hands shall be rendered unto him. The way of a fool is right in his own eyes, but he that hearkeneth unto counsel is wise. A fool's wrath is presently known, but a prudent man covereth shame. He that speaketh truth showeth forth righteousness, but a false witness deceit. There is that speaketh like the piercings of a sword, but the tongue of the wise is health.
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I just sense as I open the microphones tonight that there are many hurting people out there. Maybe you recall back when you were a child, you fell and scraped your knee or something like that, and you ran crying to a mom or a dad or whomever the nearest guardian would be. And because every one of us hurts in some way, we meet together in this manner. It's true. Every person on earth carries his or her own burden of pain and hurt. And when we are deeply hurt, no person on this earth can shut out the innermost fears and the deepest agonies. Maybe you've heard the old adage, time heals all wounds. And we're told to hang in there, put on a smile, and wait for the time to anesthetize your pain. But all the rules and clichés about loneliness are coined usually by happy, unhurt people. It sounds good, but it's not true. Time heals nothing. Only God heals. And tonight we come to you with happiness and joy. Maybe not a complete answer to your suffering. Perhaps not relief. But we're going to give alternatives, and we're going to empathize with you. And I trust that you can stay tuned. Music has a healing influence, and I just like to bring you a very special sound right now. As we allow this to penetrate our hearts and minds in healing.

Some beautifully healing moments in song there as we open our program with the title, Where Does It Hurt? Fernando Ortega leading us in song and in prayer. And tonight we are speaking to the suffering people, which includes, as we mentioned, just about all of us. You recall Job? We thank God for well-meaning people who try to help. God bless them all. But now and then, maybe more than usual, they're like Job's babysitters who knew all the answers but could not relieve his pain. And if you recall, Job said to them in Job, the book in the Old Testament, chapter 13, "You are all physicians of no value." Tonight, our program, Where Does It Hurt? And you may respond, it just hurts all over. Whatever it may be, Jesus feels it with you. And that may be of little comfort, too, but when we realize that He's the only one in heaven and earth who can identify specifically with us, it might just slow us down to take the cognizance of what's happening. And when He says, "Come to me, all of you who hurt, who are beleaguered, who suffer, and find rest," this is what we need: peace, a cessation of hostility, a cessation of pain. And I firmly believe tonight that those who consider taking their own lives don't particularly want to die. They just want to stop the pain. And maybe you feel trapped by it. Christians have suffered before us down through the ages. We can identify with the suffering of Bible characters who survived tremendous overloads and ordeals of pain. But you know, recognizing that others have gone through great battles doesn't always calm our hurts. When we read how others may have been victorious and won their battles, you still haven't. And it only adds to the hurt, maybe making you feel as though they were closer to God, therefore they received better answers to their prayers. Maybe you feel unworthy to pray to God, or you don't want to bother Him again. I prayed that the other night, as I recall. Lord, I hate to keep harping on this, but, you know, somewhere I heard that we are to barrage the gates of heaven, even to batter them with our prayers. David, the king of Israel, it seemed, did this all the time. He was constantly asking for deliverance from his enemies. Most who hurt can show other wounds. Pain is layered. A broken heart is usually a tender one. It's easily broken or injured because it's not protected by a hard shell. Tenderness is mistaken for vulnerability by the hard-shelled heart. Quietness is misjudged as a weakness. A total giving of oneself to another is often mistaken as coming on too strong. And the heart that's not afraid to admit its need of love is misjudged frequently as being too sexually oriented or too thin-skinned. So it follows that a tender heart which reaches for love and understanding is often the easiest to break. I've heard it said that the sensitive are always prey to the insensitive. And maybe tonight you're living with a person or persons who don't seem to suffer. They go right along, or they do something else, or go for a walk, or read the paper, or are easily
healed, if that's the case. Maybe they don't get wounded because there's nothing to wound. 'Twould be they're too proud or self-centered to allow anyone else to get close to them. But they may go about breaking other hearts, trampling on the fragile souls who touch their lives, simply because they're so thick and dull at heart themselves, and they think everyone should be just as they are. What are you worrying about? Look at me, or look at Joe or Susie over there. Look what they got through. I've heard it said that the hard hearts don't like tears. They don't like commitment. They feel smothered when asked to share from their own hearts. And sometimes it makes it worse at the thought that the offender, the heartbreaker, is going to get away with it. And the heart may say, I'm the one hurt and wounded, yet I'm the one who pays the price. And it seems like the assailant gets off scot-free. Well, this is no new news. This has gone on through the ages. It's mentioned in the Bible and the Psalms. Why do the unrighteous flourish? Tonight, I'd just like to step in here for a moment as we've sort of laid out the problem and don't have to say much more, I'm sure. That there is peace. Jesus said, in the midst of all of this, I'm going to give you rest. I'm going to allow you to lie back now and receive my peace that passes all understanding. Dave Wilkerson, in his book, Speaking to the Hurting, advised us, or suggested, let me use that word, that's better, to stop trying to figure out how and why you got hurt. That reminds me, last night, the night before this program was recorded, I spent almost 2 hours on the telephone at around midnight trying to answer questions from one of my daughters as to why things hurt. How did we get into this fix anyway? What's the answer? Why does it have to go on? Problem crosses. But you know, what happens to us is very common. The details may be different, but the ailment is among mankind. So many of us feel totally alone. Nobody could understand this. But in a sense, our situations are not unique at all. Whether we were right or wrong means really nothing at this point. All that matters now is our willingness to move on in God and trust His mysterious workings in our life. Let me bring out a scripture verse for you here. 1 Peter chapter 4. Think it not strange concerning the fiery trial which is to try you, as though some strange thing happened to you. But rejoice, inasmuch as you are partakers of Christ's sufferings, that when His glory shall be revealed, yet may be glad also with exceeding joy. So really, God did not promise in this to give us a painless way of life. He promised us a way through it, maybe even of escape. He promised us help to bear the pain and give us strength to put us back again on our feet. A few moments before opening the mics here and activating all of the equipment, I was at prayer in my praying chair behind me here in the studio, praying for God's touch on this program, and suddenly began to weep. It wasn't out of self-pity. I don't know what it was. Maybe it was
a feeling or a sense or an awareness that pain is so universal. What can I say to anyone? I am in grief, and it hurts, and we're not going to complain, but we can share with others. When someone is going through the same thing, we can comfort one another. Jesus was tested and tried and tempted in all points, like as we are, yet without sin. That's the reason we can come to him. He's not only aware of our sufferings, but he feels it. He's touched by it, say the scriptures, touched by the feelings of our infirmities. So, we may not understand why things blew up the way they did. Maybe our heart is asking, why did God allow me to get into this in the first place? If he knew it would never work out right, or that it would end in this kind of an explosion or pitiful scene, tonight, let's lay off all the guilt trips. What may have started out as a beautiful, perfect plan of God ended in disaster. Let us stop condemning ourselves. As I went out for a little run the other day, that's the first verse that hit me. I'm not condemned. And if my heart condemns me, God is greater than my heart. There is therefore now no condemnation to those who are in Christ Jesus, who walk not after the flesh but after the Spirit. So there's something we can do. Maybe we've analyzed this for years, and we don't come up with any answers. You didn't make a mistake. Most likely you simply gave too much. And like Paul, you've got to say, the more I loved, the less I was loved. 2 Corinthians chapter 12, verse 15. Maybe we can remind ourselves that God knows exactly how much we can take, and he'll not permit us to reach the breaking point. And I can almost hear someone saying, I've already been there. How much farther down can I go? Well, let's read it again. 2 Corinthians chapter 12. In the King James translation, there hath no temptation taken you, but such as is common to man. But God is faithful, who will not suffer you to be tempted above that ye are able, but will, with the temptation or trial, also make a way to escape, that ye may be able to bear it. 1 Corinthians 10:13. So really, the worst kind of blasphemy is to think that God is behind all of this hurt and pain. We don't have an answer to this. It's the greatest problem for any Christian. Let's stop for a moment and thank God for who he is and lay our burdens at his feet, while the singers and the soloists remind us that we can sleep in peace in this quiet moment.

one of our selections from the treasury of sacred music. May I just mention, in case any of you have joined us in the past few moments, that you're in tune with the program Night Sounds. I'm Bill Pierce, coming to you through radio in the late evening hours, sometimes after midnight in the early morning. And we follow you wherever you might be going at this point in your thought patterns. And we ask that you be ready to absorb and receive what the Lord has for you. I want to do this too, and we do it together through radio. You've written and told me so, and I'm so grateful for this. Night Sounds comes your way through faith every night, and as we touch different subjects, we just pray that God will be present in it all. And then you respond, and we hear from you, and we respect you highly, and we want to help in anything that you're suffering right now. If nothing else, than to be empathetic. If we can help in any other way, we want to do this too. The printed page, Golden Moments from Personal Devotions in the Morning, and the music of Night Sounds, part of what you heard just a moment ago with trombone solo. And always, prayer for your strengthening, that the Lord will take you through the hurt and the pain, wherever it is, and in His time and method, bring you out brand new and better off to stand it and identify with others who are suffering. What a privilege this is. In case you'd like to contact us, perhaps you'd be more well served to receive a catalog that covers the entire field of ministries here. Our mailing address, Night Sounds, Wheaton, Illinois, 60189. And our program title tonight is Where Does It Hurt? Speaking to the problem of suffering, coping with pain. And I feel that most of us can agree that inner suffering is the hardest of all. And in just a few moments here, we're going to ask the Brooklyn Tabernacle Choir to sing a stanza of a song that has been used of God to touch many a hurting soul. And I ask you to personalize it for yourself right now as we look to His healing, which is forever.

And whatever you do tonight, do it heartily as to the Lord, not unto people, no matter what it might be, whether it's to be present at the time of need, or to give counsel, or just to be there in the name of Jesus. We can be present. Sometimes we don't have to say anything. Maybe we can just hold one another, or weep with them that weep, especially if you've gone through it. Words do not always heal. And let's ask God for a sensitivity of heart to those things that he would use, perhaps simplicity being the best, just to say something like, I don't have words, but I do have heartbeats, and let him do the rest. Just be there in the name of Jesus. Tonight's program, Where Does It Hurt? And of course, our response to that will involve many issues and subjects and conditions. Thank you, Heavenly Father, for your presence with us tonight. I just pray that your touch of healing and peace will be upon that soul and that spirit and that body that hurts so badly we can't even define it. Be their peace, O Lord. Give the peace that is beyond all other ointments or any healing potions. Your presence, your peace that passes all understanding, we cannot define, but we can receive. Ease the pain, O Lord. Take us through it and out the other side in victory until we see you and see our loved ones. In Jesus' name, amen. Thank you so much for being here tonight. Our mailing address, Night Sounds, Wheaton, Illinois, 60189. And again, may his peace take you through. Until we meet again, good night to you.

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1: Sometimes it takes a tribulation to refine some people, right? However, see that Yeshua, what he says next. He says, but the wicked shall do wickedly. The Racharim is the same word that Jesus used on the Sermon on the Mount when he said, whoever says to his brother, Rasha, right? But these here are the real Rasha'im. And the Hebrew word is repeated twice as if to say that the wicked will become more wicked.
2: And this is what will be accomplished by the tribulation. The justice of God will be meted out, and the godly ones will be purified and made white. But the wicked shall do wickedly. This encourages us because we can see now the purpose behind such intense tribulation. Those who are wise shall understand. We're reminded once again of what trials actually do for us. Count it all joy, my brethren, when you fall into various trials, because you are made mature by it. But isn't it amazing that the trials of the tribulation will have no effect upon the wicked? Isn't it amazing how blind evil can be? No matter how many times you tell someone about their sin, they don't hear it, they don't change, and all because of pride that sits in the way, just as it did with Satan. Someone once said that the eyes are useless when the mind is blind, and it is the God of this world who has blinded the mind of the unbelievers. So what can we do about those who don't hear the voice of God? We need to pray for them, love them, and be wise in our relationships with them, sometimes distancing ourselves enough so that it is God's voice that gets through and not ours only. And what about us? One reason we might not be hearing the voice of God is because other voices are just too loud. I like to use the piece of advice that Benjamin Franklin once coined. He said, "When you doubt, don't." What this tells me is that we might be hearing from the Lord's Spirit a lot more than we think, and we need to look at doubt as a safeguard, understand it to be possibly God's voice, and then align it as best as we can with Scripture before making any decision. Isn't it marvelous to consider that we probably hear God's voice a lot more than we think we do? We just need to put on our selective hearing aid and translate. Welcome to Shalom Ariel, and welcome to our continuing study in the book of Daniel with Messianic leader Jacques Isaac Abizon. Be blessed as you listen in, and Shalom.
1: So what is the promise here? First, that it will last 2.5 years. First, let me show you this map, right? You're all aware of it. Just to tell you where we are. Okay, first of all, these are the 70 weeks of Daniel in here. And you know where we are? Right here, okay? Church age, we're about to end it, and we're about to take it up in rapture. The 3.5 years, this is the last 3.5 years that Jesus is speaking about, right? The last one here, and then comes the messianic age, or the millennium. Let's focus on these 3.5 years. From this point, actually, this is the 3.5 years are mentioned six times. Here, in Revelation 12, 14, it repeats times and times and half a time. In Revelation 11, 2 and 13, 5, 2 times it says 42 months, which is exactly 3.5 years. And 2 times it says 1,260 days, right? 6 times in all, so that we know that it would be 3.5 years. This is why Jesus swears here. Nowhere, by the way, in history could someone find an event which corresponds to the 7.5 years after which Jesus comes. It is still future. While today they reinterpret these times and times and half a times as an unknown time, so they allegorize it, this is, I want to tell you, another sign of the end times. For this is new. It was not like this before, along with ancient rabbis who read the word literally, the church fathers also, interpreted the 3.5 years literally. We have to know this, that today they're giving a new information, new interpretation of the scriptures. Theodore of Syre from the 4th century, Hippolytus from the 3rd century, Jerome, well-known from the 4th century, and even Augustine from the 4th century, who is thought to have introduced the allegorization method. They all read the Bible and understood that it was exactly 1260 days. And even Porphyry, the 3rd century, the one who attacked the book of Daniel and said that it was written after the facts, he read the 3.5 years as being literal. And today we have these new maskilim who have a self-gifted superior knowledge of the Bible, who arrogantly changed the word of God. For them, the number means nothing. as the number 1,000 years, which now means nothing or anything you want. And the 1,260 days and the 42 days means nothing anymore. But the Bible is clear. And Jesus swore by these 3.5 years, the last part of the tribulation will be no more than 3.5 years. Now let us not forget that this is a closing scene. While Jesus is taking an oath, there are two angels present, and Daniel, that is, which makes it three, for we were told that on the testimony of two or three witnesses, the matter is settled, and so it is. And the last words of verse 7 gives us an indication of the purpose of the final war, the tribulation. Why would God allow such a terrible time? Jesus actually tells us. He says, and when the power of the holy people has been completely shattered, and these things shall be finished, right? What does that mean? What power of Israel, the holy people, is spoken of right here? The word for power, by the way, is yad, hand or arm, right? And the word shattered means to complete something. This is what it means. It can be negative, as to shatter and break something, or positive, as to finish, for instance, the tabernacle, as it is used in Exodus 39. I believe that the word takes both meanings here. Those who will go to everlasting shame and contempt will be shattered. Those who will go to everlasting life will be built up. In any case, a new Israel will emerge, and then they will walk under the arm of the Lord, the Messiah, no more under their own, their own arm. Now we go to the other question. This one is from Daniel. Let's read verse 8 and see the heart of the prophet. It says, although I heard, I did not understand. Then I said, my Lord, what shall be the end of these things? My Lord, what shall be the end of these things? What was Daniel asking here? What did he not understand, really, right? I think this question, his concern goes much deeper. This, we can understand it by the answer Yeshua gives him. What we may not have, he may not have understood is how severe the time would be. As a prophet of God who shared his deep love for his people, he could not have forgotten the words at the beginning of the chapter, which says there shall be a time of trouble such as never was. We also cannot understand this. And so he asked, what shall be the end of these things? Daniel's question is like that of Habakkuk when he saw the same thing. He says, why do you show me iniquity and cause me to see trouble? Or when John, when he felt all these things, he wept after seeing that no one could open up the seal and Jesus appeared. That was only the microphone, right? So Daniel, Habakkuk, and John were confronted with the reality of the end times, and they both voiced their pains, really, here. So what Daniel must be asking is, would there be any survivors? Would there be anybody left, right? He saw the angel asking, actually, when it will stop. And that, actually, by the way, it did not help. He must have felt completely alone, seeing the questions also of the angels. Now, Yeshua answers, and in so doing, gives two more prophecies showing that he will be there in the tribulation walking with the people. Now, before he gives his answer, he speaks directly to Daniel. Look at verses 9 and 10. And he says, go your way, Daniel, for the words are closed up and sealed until the time of the end. Many shall be purified, made white, and refined, but the wicked shall do wickedly. And none of the wicked shall understand, but the wise shall understand. Go, he says, lach, Daniel. Like saying, don't worry, Daniel. Do not worry, right? First, these prophecies were not for the people of Israel then. You know, it must have been his concern about his own people then. And here, for the second time, he tells them the purpose of the tribulation. The first was in verse 7, we just saw the people's power, yad, will be shattered or built. Here he gives more detail. First, many shall be purified, made white and refined. As in the word shattered before, these are the ones who will be built up, purified, refined, and ready for the messianic times. Sometimes, by the way, it takes a tribulation to refine some people, right? However, see that Yeshua, what he says next, he says, but the wicked shall do wickedly, right? The racharim, that is the same word that, by the way, that Jesus used in on the Sermon on the Mount when he said, whoever says to his brother, rasha, right? But these here are the real rasha'im. And the Hebrew word is repeated twice, as if to say that the wicked will become more wicked as time goes on. Do you remember that prophecy? We see it all over the New Testament, especially in 2 Timothy 3, but evil men and impostors will grow worse and worse, deceiving and being deceived. And it began 2,000 years ago with the birth of the church, but it will increase as we move closer to the end. And now we learn that it reaches its zenith at the time of the tribulation. And he adds at the end, and none of the wicked shall understand, but the wise shall understand. So we should expect two things. First, an increase of wickedness. And second, an increase of the understanding of the end time prophecy as time moves towards the end. All these things are in accord, by the way, of the rest of the New Testament. So we are three verses from the end of Daniel, but it's not yet over. Again, the best wine is served last. It is now that Jesus gives yet another prophecy. Look at verse 11. And from the time that the daily sacrifice is taken away and the abomination of desolation is set up, there shall be 1,290 days. Here, Yeshua gives some very precious and valuable information for those who will be present during the seven-year tribulation. He speaks of 1,290 days, which is 30 more days than the 1,260 days of the 3.5 years, right? Where shall we put them, right? Where then shall we place these 30 extra days, at the beginning or at the end of the 1,260 days? And the second question is, for what purpose were they given? The majority of modern commentators place these 30 days at the end of the tribulation along with an extra 45 days in the next verse and speak of 75 days in between the tribulation and the millennium. For at this time, there will be a judgment of the nations, actually, that we see in Matthew 25. But none explain why it is divided into 30 and 45. Ancient rabbis, actually, and church fathers see the numbers differently. While each gave different reasons, they placed the 30 days before the tribulation and the 45 days at the end of the tribulation. Ibn Ezra saw it before the destruction of the temple, before the abomination of desolation. Jerome also puts it first well. He says, for he is going to persecute the saints for 3.5 years or 1,290 days. For him, the text here gives a more exaggeration. And what is interesting is that these church fathers' commentaries is that while they lived in the years 200 or 400 AD, they all expected the temple to be rebuilt, by the way. And this is what is happening in Israel, right? We know that. So to put the 30 days before makes perhaps more sense, not only in the reading, but in the light of what Yeshua did and says in verse 10. If he swore that the wrath of God will not exceed 1,260 days, 3.5 years, we need to put the 30 days before the abomination of desolation. But what is the purpose of these 30 days?
3: Don't go away. We'll be right back with the second half of our program coming up just after this message. As we wind up for the second part of our program today, we would like to remind our listeners how blessed and privileged we feel to be part of your radio day. We pray that the messages you hear will instruct you, edify you, and encourage you to love the Lord more and follow Him into obedience in even greater ways. We are all changed by the challenges and transformed by the trials of life. And as we walk them together, we keep looking up to Him who is mighty to break down the walls of Jericho that stand before us and to hand over to us the spiritual victories in life. Yeshua has broken down the greatest barrier, the greatest wall that has separated us from God the Father. Thank you, listeners, for joining us in prayer and in financial support for this ministry. If you have it on your heart to give to this ministry, then you can by logging on to our congregation website at BethAriel.ca. And if God leads you to contribute from the treasures that God has blessed you with, for the continuation of this radio ministry. Shalom, shalom, as we begin part two of today's program.
1: And this one is in Revelation chapter 8. Do you remember that? 8:1, it says, when he opened the seventh seal, there was a silence in heaven for how long? About half an hour. The 3.5 years were about to start. So the same time as in Daniel 12, we see that there too was given a time, but for what was given a time of half an hour in heaven? The reason is powerful. You know why? For prayer.
2: Many have questioned what might these 75 days refer to in Daniel 12:12. Blessed is he who waits and comes to the 1,335 days. Now, simple math shows us that Daniel has extended the time of the 1,260 days by another 75, which would take us right into the millennium. Many commentators place the 75 days at the end of the tribulation, giving time for cleanup and judgment. However, as we will hear in today's message, could it be that the 75 days is actually divided into two time periods? The rabbis have taken the number 45 to represent the righteous ones, those who will be entering into the millennium. But we are still left with 30 days. Could these 30 days correspond symbolically to the half-hour silence in heaven just before the seventh seal is open and the trumpet judgments begin? Perhaps this one half-hour of silence is a time of prayer, a time given for the Jewish believers to get out to safety and into Petra. These last 3.5 years of tribulation is the culmination of a history of the sin of mankind, and Israel's safety and Messiah's return are contingent upon each other. These 30 days gives believers a chance to leave before the tribulation begins. God has shown us through the book of Daniel his incredible overseeing, protection, and sovereignty. These 30 days act for us like a warning, get out and flee to safety, reminding us that God does nothing without warning through his prophets. And God warns us today, giving us much time, for he is long-suffering in his patience, not willing that any should perish. For those of us who have read the book of Daniel, delight in God's care for you. But remember, today is the day of your salvation. Welcome to Shalom Ariel. You have been listening to the book of Daniel given by Pastor Jacques Isaac Gabizon. We pray that you have been blessed, strengthened, and matured by the wonderful words found in this foretelling and forthtelling book. We never say goodbye to the word, only to our old ways, which the word pulls us from and into new and rich discoveries of the grace of God. Shalom, shalom.
1: The time fits other prophecies. It must be a time given to believers to flee to the mountains. Remember Jesus' warning in Matthew 24. Therefore, when you see the abomination of desolation spoken of by Daniel the prophet standing in the holy place, whoever reads, let him understand. Referring to the text, actually, we're studying today. He says, let those who are in Judea flee to the mountains. Well, we'll find it very hard to flee in wartime. So a time perhaps is given to them of 30 days for this. And what will mark the beginning of these 30 days? Matthew and Daniel say the same thing. The abomination of desolation, the setting up of the abomination of desolation. You know what the abomination of desolation is? By the way, it's not easy to figure out. At the time of Antiochus, it describes the moment when Antiochus raised the statue of Zeus in the temple of God. And the Jews then called it the abomination of desolation. As for the Antichrist, we don't know exactly, but we have an indication. It won't be a statue, actually, that he will set up. He will set up himself. This is what Paul tells us. He, the Antichrist, sits as God in the temple of God, showing himself that he is God. This is the zenith, the apex of sin itself, of pride. Perhaps he will enter the temple and take it over, showing himself as God. See how, by the way, the scriptures prepares the people for the tribulation. But there are other clues, other signs. Here, Daniel also says that at this time, the sacrifices will stop. So there are two things, the stopping of the sacrifices and the setting up of the abomination of desolation. Yet there's another sign as well that Jesus gives. In Luke 21, he says, when you see Jerusalem surrounded by the armies, then let those who are in Judea flee to the mountains. And so what do we have? We have all in all four signs that are given before anything happens, right? The signing of the covenant in Daniel 9. The taking away of the daily sacrifice. The abomination of the desolation it's setting up. And the armies surrounding Jerusalem. Actually, the believers will have everything all the time they need to move away. I just want to see, what I see here is how God is so considerate. The believers there will not be left to themselves. God has often, by the way, provided a time to flee, a time to consider the prophecies and put them in effect. You know, the same prophecy of Luke 21 saved the Messianic Jews, if you remember, from the Roman destruction in Jerusalem in 70 AD. You know that 1,100,000 Jews died in 70 AD, but no Messianic Jews. Why? Because they all left. It was in the year 66 AD that the first Jewish revolt broke out against the Romans. The governor of the regions, Sergius Gallus, surrounded Jerusalem to put an end to the revolt, but he wasn't strong enough. He had only 20,000 soldiers with him. And so he moved away. And so 2 years later, okay, they came back. They came back, you know, with the Roman general Vespasian and his son Titus and destroyed Jerusalem. But in between, the Jews believed, the Messianic Jews believed the prophecy, and they moved away. And so these prophecies in Daniel, given by Yeshua as well, will play the same role for the people of the tribulation. They need to believe the word of God. And there is another time period, a respite that is given before the 3.5 years begin. And this one is in Revelation chapter 8. Do you remember that? 8:1, it says, when he opened the seventh seal, there was a silence in heaven for how long? About half an hour, right? We are here at the time of the 3.5 years were about to start. So the same time as in Daniel 12, we see that there too was given a time, but for what was given a time of half an hour in heaven? Okay, the reason is powerful. You know why? For prayer. For prayer. Heaven, in heaven, it says so, by the way, in the next verse. He says, then another angel, having a golden censer, came and stood at the altar. He was given much incense, that he should offer it with the prayers of all the saints upon the golden altar, which was before the throne. The golden censer was from the altar of incense, which symbolizes prayer. And so that he should offer for the prayer of the saints. So this half hour corresponds to the 30 days on earth. They must have been praying for the believers in there. Isn't that beautiful? You know, I'm not saying that half an hour in heaven corresponds to 30 days on earth, right? What I'm saying is that the situation corresponds. So we know what will happen. We know when. But the Bible also tells the believer where to go exactly. Do you know? Micah, Isaiah, twice Isaiah, and Habakkuk tells the believers where to go. We read it, actually, it would be in Petra, Bozrah.

Actually, it would be in Petra, Bozrah. Okay, it's very clear, Isaiah says actually that it would be in this region that the Messiah would come first to take his believers and then go to Jerusalem. Okay, and we read in Revelation 12 that the woman Israel fled into the wilderness where she had a place prepared by God for 1260 days. This is the place where they would go. That is the place. You know, someone asked a very good question the other day. Why is the address given? Because if you read what Isaiah says, okay, and the others, they tell you exactly where it is. Well, just want to tell you, we had already, that is, if Satan knows the address, he will go there, right? But he had already shown that even if he knew an address, he could not find it, you know? Do you remember where we read in Jude, verse 9, that the devil contended with Michael and disputed the body of Moses? Perhaps he wanted to make a shrine of idolatry if people really knew where Moses was. Yet the address is given in Deuteronomy 34:6. It says, "And he buried Moses in a valley in the land of Moab opposite Beth Peor." But no one actually knows where the grave is, right? See how precise the address is? But he could not find it. In the same way, he could not find the place in Petra. I know that a lot of believers go to Petra and put Bibles there. It's good, but we don't know where the place is, right? So through this question asked in this chapter, we know how long it will be. 3.5 years. When the sacrifice at the temple will stop and the abomination of desolation will be set up. From other section of the Bible, we know where. In Petra or Bozrah. We don't know. Actually, we cannot find it. You know that Google map doesn't work in Israel too well, right? Remember when we were in Jerusalem, we put the Google, the address, it never showed us where to go. We were 300 feet from the address. They said, "You arrived," okay? It's protected. It's protected. And also from other sections of the Bible, the believers is given more information as to when the armies actually will surround Jerusalem. Just leave Judea. Now, what about the 45 days in verse 12? It says, look at verse 12. "Blessed is he who waits and comes to the 1,345 days." Blessed is the one who waits, the one who overcomes and comes to the 1,335 days. Now that is 45 days, more than 1,260 days. It is during this time that the judgment of the nations found in Matthew 25 will take place, I believe. And the same time that of Israel as well, because we read in Ezekiel 20, "Then I will purge the rabble from among you before they enter actually the millennium." And why choose the number 45? Well, we do not know yet, but we know that this number is meaningful in Judaism and actually is believed to represent those who will enter the messianic times. In one commentary on Hosea chapter 3 verse 2, when the prophet symbolically buys back his wife from idolatry, as God will take back Israel at the end of the 3.5 years, for the situation in both passages are the same. There the verse in Hosea reads, "So I bought her for myself for 15 shekels of silver and 1.5 omer of barley." So the number 45 is arrived by adding the 30 measures represented by the omer of barley to the 15 measures represented by half omer of barley. Follow me, this is great here. So we have in this verse 45 measures of barley, but listen to their own conclusion. This is what they said. This number 45 represents the righteous man whose ongoing merits made God enter into and keep his covenant with Israel. It fits so well, by the way. And barley, by the way, is the first fruit that are harvested after Passover and offered. It's the first fruit at the resurrection. Let us now look at the last verse, a very great promise to the prophet who has shown for over 80 years his steadfastness to God. He says, "But as for you, go your way to the end. Then you will enter into rest and rise again for your allotted portion at the end of the age." Go, Daniel, he says, and rest. The word is noah, right? Which means cease, settle down. For he ran the race actually faithfully. And God promises that at the end, he will resurrect him. This promise is for all believers who reach the end of their lives. Rest, and God will resurrect you into everlasting life. And we have seen that in our last study that the words "end of days," actually the words in the original text, gives another reading. The word for days is yom, remember?
and the plural is Yamim with an M.

0: here it's not M that we have at the end, it's an N. So we have Yamin, which represents right, like the right hand of God. We should read, when the time of redemption comes, he will return his right arm to its place. And who's the right arm of God? Yeshua. Yeshua. And they will recognize it, his yad. Right? They will recognize me, whom they have pierced. This is the time when all Israel shall be saved. Amen. Amen. Let's bow our head in prayer. And so, Abba, Father, you are the Alpha and the Omega, the beginning and the end. We can see it in your word. You are our creator and our counselor, guiding us daily to make wise decisions. You are a comforter in sorrow, pain, and or distress. We praise you for drawing near to us when we draw near to you. You are our Heavenly Father and the Father of the fatherless. How great are you and your faithfulness, days in and day out. You are our peace, our protector, and the high priest who became my redeemer and sacrifice forever. Amen and amen. And to the congregation, the Lord bless you and keep you. The Lord makes his face shine upon you and be gracious to you. The Lord lift up his countenance upon you and give you peace. Amen. Amen. May the Lord bless you all.
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2: Psalm 118. O give thanks unto the Lord, for he is good, because his mercy endureth forever. Let Israel now say that his mercy endureth forever. Let the house of Aaron now say that his mercy endureth forever. Let them now that fear the Lord say that his mercy endureth forever. I called upon the Lord in distress. The Lord answered me and set me in a large place. The Lord is on my side. I will not fear. What can man do unto me? The Lord taketh my part with them that help me. Therefore shall I see my desire upon them that hate me. It is better to trust in the Lord than to put confidence in men.
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4: Welcome to 15 Minutes in the Word with New York Times bestselling author Joyce Meyer. On today's program, Joyce will be teaching from her series, Blessed in the Mess. Life is full of trials. God does not promise us a problem-free life, but he does promise us to work everything out for our good if we love him. God allows us to go through difficult times because they make us depend more upon him. So when things aren't going our way, trust the Lord. He is good all the time, and he will ultimately work things out better than we can even imagine. Now, here's Joyce with today's teaching.
5: You know, there was a time in my life when I had had so many bad things happen to me for so long that I got to the point where I was afraid of trouble. The Bible calls it evil forebodings. And it says that all of our days are made anxious by evil forebodings, by just, have you ever had so much stuff in your life that you're just kind of waiting for the next shoe to drop? You know, you're like, what's going to happen next? And I'm so glad I don't have to live like that anymore, that now I've come all the way full center, and now I wait to see what the next good thing is that's going to happen in my life. And I did a thorough study on the word hope a few years back and found out that hope is not like the world. Well, I hope something happens, but I don't know if it will, but I hope it will. But Bible hope is expecting something good to happen at any minute. It's a positive expectation that something good is going to happen to you. And that's the way I live now. I'm glad that Jesus completely turns us around and causes us to learn how to live completely opposite of the way we did live. And I'm not afraid of trouble now. I know that some will come. I don't know what it will be, but Jesus said in the world there will be tribulation. It's foolish for any of us to think that we'll ever reach a time when we're on this earth where we will never have any kind of trouble. And so we have to toughen up a little bit, spiritually toughen up a little bit. The strong spirit of a man sustains him in bodily pain and trouble, but a weak spirit, who can bear? So you've been made stronger this weekend, but that strength won't last forever. You got to keep pouring it in and keep pouring it in and keep pouring it in, because the world sucks it out, sucks it out, sucks it out. Amen. But the good news is you don't have to be afraid of trouble. You know why? Because you are more than a conqueror. And I mean that. I really believe, you know, maybe for a long time I just confessed it and I preached it, but somewhere along the line I crossed over, and I mean, I really 100% believe that no matter what the enemy comes up with, that we can outlast him and we can experience the victory in our lives. And if you know that, then the trouble that you're going through won't be nearly as bad, because you have such positive expectation while you're on your way to the victory. You know, the Bible says that faith is the substance of things hoped for, the evidence of things not seen. And faith means that you've got it inside before you get it outside. And when you've got it inside, it's pretty much the same as having it outside. You're just going through the process, waiting for it to show up. So those 2.5 months that I wasn't able to walk, when both of my legs were down, I knew I was going to get all right. I knew that. I knew that I was in God's hands and that He wasn't finished with me yet, and that one way or another, He would strengthen me and make me able to finish what He's called me to do. So therefore, I wasn't really all that unhappy during those 2.5 months. I mean, I would have rather been able to go out and go places, but I wasn't really unhappy, because I knew that I knew that I knew that I already had the victory before I saw it. Amen? And you do too. But it doesn't do you any good if you don't know it. I want to pick up where I left off last night in 2 Corinthians chapter 4, verse 8. I'm going to talk to you this afternoon about the tests that we go through and the rewards that God has for us. But first, I want to kind of clean up what I left undone last night. 2 Corinthians 4, 8, we are hedged in and pressed on every side, troubled and oppressed in every way, but, I love that. That's the transition. He said, look, I got this problem, but let me tell you this. Not cramped or crushed, we suffer embarrassments and are perplexed and unable to way of find out, but not driven to despair. The word despair means to be without a way. We're never without a way, because Jesus is the way. Amen. We may not know the way, but He knows the way. See, whatever kind of situation you have, whatever you're going back home to, I can't promise you that your situation at home will have changed, but I can promise you, if you've been paying attention, you've changed. You've changed. And that means that whatever it was that was bothering you is not going to bother you nearly as much as it did. And that's going to make the devil mad because he wants to bother you. Amen? We're never without a way. We are pursued, persecuted, and hard-driven, but we are not deserted to stand alone. We are struck down to the ground, but never struck out and destroyed. See, I love that, taking the negative thing that the devil is trying to do and turning it around into something positive. That's what the world doesn't know how to do. Always carrying about in the body the liability and exposure to the same putting to death that the Lord Jesus suffered. But I want to explain this so you understand in a practical way. That doesn't mean that you're going to get on a cross and die like Jesus did. But Jesus said, if any man wants to be my disciple, let him take up his cross and follow me. And the Amplified Bible says, forget himself, lose sight of himself and all of his own interests. So the death that we're called to die is to die to self. The cross that we carry is to learn how to live an unselfish life. And that is a big job because we like ourselves. We want what we want, when we want it, the way we want it, and don't tell me no. Amen? And see, before you can really serve other people, before you can really fulfill what God wants you to do, which is to be a servant of the Lord Jesus Christ, Paul said, I, the servant of the Lord Jesus Christ, we have to die to self. Otherwise, we're always in the way. And basically, it comes down to, Lord, if you can remove this cup from me, take it, but if not, your will be done, not mine. Your will be done, not mine. I'll tell you how I pray. Anything that I pray for that's not specifically in the Word, I always say to God, and if it's not your will, then please don't give it to me, because the last thing I ever want is something that God doesn't want me to have. You haven't had a hard time till you get a bunch of stuff that God's not in. God told me a long time ago, he said, you remember this, if you start it, you're going to have to finish it because I'm not going to take over when you get tired. Amen? So we have to be careful about getting stuff started that's not God. Not to add to the Word, because the Bible says not to do that, but I'm going to amplify this a little bit myself so you get it. Always carrying about in the body the liability and exposure, the same putting to death to self that the Lord Jesus suffered, so that the resurrection life of Jesus also may be shown forth by and in our bodies. Jesus died to self. He was betrayed. He was rejected. He was abused. He was hated. And he had to not let all that bother him and keep his eyes strictly fixed on what his Father had sent him to do. Verse 11, for we who live are constantly experiencing being handed over to death to self for Jesus' sake, that the resurrection life of Jesus also may be evidenced through our flesh, which is liable to death. Now stick with me, verse 12. Thus death to self is actively at work in us, but it is in order that our life might be actively at work in you. One little tiny person out there is kind of... You know what that means? I can't help you until I've died to me. Come on, don't make me stay here on this one scripture all afternoon. I can't really help you Or maybe I should say this, to the degree that I have died to self, it's only to that degree that I can help you. And the more I die to self, the more resurrection power can flow through me to help the people I'm ministering to. See, I'm taken care of. I know where I'm going. My life is settled. My name is in the Lamb's Book of Life. I am not the least little tiny bit afraid of death. I'm looking forward to getting out of here. I understand now what Paul meant when he said, as far as I'm concerned, I'd rather go, but for your sake, I'll stay. I've lived my life. I've done everything that you can do. There's nothing that this world has for me that I want. But I do want to finish what God has called me to do. And I believe that many of you do too. Maybe some more than others, but Jesus didn't die just so he could make you happy. He wants you to be happy, but more than that, he wants you to be holy, and if you are holy, you will be happy. But see, we chase happy and ignore holy. And what we need to do is chase holy, and holy will make us happy. Now, I'll give you a little sneak preview of what Tampa's going to be like. Because I've already written the book for next year, and I finally wrote it. I wrote a book called What About Me? What About Me? And so we're going after this selfish, self-centered, what about me thing in Tampa next year. And you want to gather up every selfish, self-centered Christian you know, buy them a ticket and bring them.
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8: Grace produces in our life power and life, but also it produces in us a desire to do good things for people around us, and this is the good works that God is looking for. Titus chapter 3 and verse 8, this is a faithful saying, and these things I will to affirm to you constantly, that those who have believed in God might be careful to maintain good works. These things are good and profitable to men. Notice it's saying here, the reason why you live is not so you can gain rewards. Listen, I don't do this to gain rewards. I'm going to have rewards. I'm going to gain rewards, but I do it for the love of people. I want them to find eternal life. I want them to have salvation. I want them to grow in the things of God like I have. And the Lord that's been good to me will be good to them also. This is what I want to portray in life through my good works. Matthew 5 verses 14 through 16 says, you are the light of the world. A city that is set on a hill cannot be hid. Neither do men light a lamp and put it under a bushel, but on a lampstand. And it shines forth to those that are in the house. So let your light so also shine before men so they may see your good works and glorify your Father, which is in heaven. What are good works? It's the light you show to the world that you are a Christian and how they can have that light in their life also. Good works also give you a reputation. Acts chapter 9 and verse 36, it says, there was at Joppa a certain disciple named Tabitha, which interpreted is Dorcas. This woman was full of good works and acts of charity, which she did. She was well known. What was she well known for? It didn't say for her pretty looks. It didn't say she had a nice family. It said she was constantly filled with good works, and a reputation of her went everywhere of how kind she was to other people. And we know when we meet Dorcas in heaven, there's going to be a lot of people there that she led to Jesus Christ by her good works. Good works will be rewarded. 2 Corinthians 5, verses 9 and 10. Because of this, that is the fact we will die one day, we work, whether present or absent, so we may be accepted by him. For we will all appear before the judgment seat of Christ, that everyone may receive for the things done in his body according to that which was done, that's his good works, whether they be good or whether they be bad. Look at Galatians chapter 6 and verse 9. Let us not be weary in well-doing. That's in good works. Don't get tired of doing good works, for in due season we will reap if we do not faint. That's going to come a time here on earth where we benefit by it, but also in heaven, where eternally we'll be rewarded for those good things we did in life. And Revelation 14, 13, one of my favorite verses, I use this at funerals so often. It says here, Revelation 14, 13, I heard a voice from heaven saying to me, write, blessed are the dead who die in the Lord. That's a Christian. From this time forward, says the Lord, that they may rest from their labors and their works do follow them. So again, we find the goodness there of all the good things God has done for us. The fact that our good works will follow us when we go to heaven. So we won't go to heaven empty handed. 2 Corinthians chapter 9 and verse 8, God is able to make all grace abound toward you, that you always having all sufficiency in all things may abound unto every good work. So what's the purpose of grace? Grace not only comes to save us, but to equip us for every good work. Good works are part of our daily Christian walk. Colossians chapter 1 and verse 10. So you might walk worthy of the Lord in all pleasing, being fruitful to every good work and increasing in the knowledge of God. Daily forgiveness also prepares us for good works. In other words, I got forgiven to go to heaven, but when there's sin in my daily life, I need to ask God to forgive it, not to keep me out of heaven. I'm still going to go to heaven, but so I'll gain rewards when I get there, because sin in this life can stop the rewards I am getting, and I want to get as many rewards as possible. So 2 Timothy 2:21, if a man purge himself from these, that's the sins that are listed in verse 22, he will be a vessel for honor, sanctified and useful for the master's use, and prepared unto every good work. The word of God prepares us for every good work. Look with me at 2 Timothy chapter 3, verses 16 and 17. I trust you're writing all these down. You're going to need them. In 2 Timothy 3, 16 and 17, all scripture, notice this, that's Old and New Testament, all scripture is given by inspiration of God and profitable for doctrine, for reproof, for correction, for instruction in righteousness, that the man of God may be mature, thoroughly furnished unto all good works. So not only does grace bring us into good works, but the word brings us into good. The whole purpose of why we're here is so that we can witness to other people through our words and through our deeds and actions. Titus 2, 7, in all things showing yourself as a model, a pattern of good works, in doctrine showing integrity, dignity, sincerity, and so I have shown you and have taught you, he pointed this out, in the word of God, that now we are showing others around us. The purpose of the Christian life is not just to get born again and squeak into heaven. No, the purpose of the new birth is to go into heaven abundantly. And while we're here on this earth, bring as many people into the kingdom of God as possible. We are to encourage others to do good works. Hebrews 10, 24. It says, let us consider one another to provoke to love and to good works. You know what provoke means? It means that thing where you go, you're constantly hitting them, irritating them. And why do you irritate them? Get to work for Jesus. Get to work for Jesus. Get to work for Jesus. And you know what? They may go, stop it, stop it. You say, well, when are you finally going to take heed to my provoking? This verse says it's okay to provoke others to good works. God's power is needed for good works. Hebrews 13, verses 20 and 21. Now the God of peace, who brought again from the dead our Lord Jesus Christ, that great shepherd of the sheep, through the blood of the everlasting covenant, make you perfect in every good work to do his will, working in you that which is well-pleasing in his sight. Until you're born again, you cannot produce good works. It takes the Holy Spirit living in you to produce those good works. And Mark 16:20 said, the Lord was working with them, confirming the word with signs following. He was working with them. So God works with us. In our works, he wants to be right there aiding us and equipping us and empowering us for those works that he wants us to do. So good works can win others to the Lord. 1 Peter chapter 2 and verse 15. For so is the will of God, that in well-doing, those are good works, by doing good things, you may put to silence the ignorance of foolish men. Good works are the evidence to the world of our faith in the Lord Jesus Christ. What's this verse saying? Hebrews 11 and verse 2 says, for by it, that is faith, the elders obtained a good testimony. Those are good works. The good works they did were a testimony to the world. Abel offered a better offering. Enoch was taken from this world. Noah prepared an ark. Abraham looked for a land he didn't know of. In every single case, even in the Old Testament, when a person received Jehovah, or we call him Jesus, as their Savior, the first thing they want to do is start producing good works. We know, again, in the case of Abraham, he was saved by faith. We're told that in chapter 4 of the book of Romans. We're also told that back in chapter 12 and chapter 15 of Genesis, that Abraham had faith in the Lord. It was accounted to him for righteousness. But many years later, it tells us in the book of James that he was saved by the works that he did when he offered Isaac on the altar. And that was not before God. That was in front of people. He was saved in front of God years before, but now it's time to show the people around him he truly trusted God. Even when God asked him to do something very difficult, offer his own son, he did. We're told in the case of Rahab that she believed in the Lord. Whenever Rahab was in the land and the two spies came in, when they came to her house, what she said was, what took you so long? We've known you've been coming for such a long time, and we have shaken in our boots because you're coming. We have been so upset. We knew you were coming, and yet here were these two spies going, what? Man, we sent 12 spies in 39 years ago, and they came back with an evil report saying they were afraid of these giants. These giants just thought we were nothing. She said, oh no, I don't care how big we are. You guys have the bigger God. And she said, I knew when God split the Red Sea that he was the God in heaven above and in earth beneath. She said, I knew him. At that point, some 39 years before this, she accepted Jesus Christ as her Lord and Savior. Again, called him Jehovah, but she accepted him. And now what she said to them was, I'm going to hide you. And we're told in the New Testament that when she hid the spies, that's when she was saved by works. But she was saved by works in front of the two spies, then later on in front of the nation of Israel. And she even came in and was married into the lineage of the Lord Jesus Christ. And she and her family were spared from the destruction that came on the city of Jericho. So again, we have it. What's God said? The moment you receive Jesus as Lord and Savior, you are saved in front of God. But now God leaves you here to be saved in front of the world. What is it that saves you in front of God? Faith. What is it that saves you in front of people? Your works, your words, your lifestyle, your giving, and your love for people. That's why I think it's so important to find a Christian that literally is here because they love people, not love themselves. Is it okay to have finances? Of course it is. It's great to have finances in the world, but you know what? The end result of finances is not to pad your pocketbook, build you a new swimming pool, buy you a nice car, or any of those other things, and God doesn't care if you have those. What he wants is seek first the kingdom of God, his righteousness, then all these things will be added to you. What is the kingdom of God and his righteousness? Working and witnessing to the world, loving people as much as or even more than you love yourself. Love the Lord your God with all your heart, soul, and mind. Then love your neighbor as much as you love yourself. If you're about to do something for yourself, would you consider giving it to them instead? That's what the Lord is looking for. And of course, there's some that reach that point too, where they love others better than themselves. And this is what Jesus did when he came into this earth. That is the highest, most sacrificial form of faith and love toward people, is to bless them ahead of yourself. And when you could take something yourself, you know what? I'm going to give it to you. And you give it away because why? It portrays your lifestyle of giving. As Jesus gave his life for you, you give your life to other people. This is the importance, again, of works. God has set us in this earth. And the point of it is grace has never been intended to be used as an excuse to sin. The purpose of grace is to expose love in our life and to give our lives to other people. Shall we sin so that grace can abound? The answer is God forbid, absolutely. Absolutely not. We are told that in the book of Galatians, we're told that if you are called to freedom, brothers, do not use your freedom as an opportunity to the flesh, but through love, serve one another. Grace doesn't teach you, now that you're born again, just let your flesh hang out and go sin because you're going to heaven. That's not the issue. The issue is I don't want to just go to heaven. I want to go in grand style. On this earth, I want to love Jesus Christ. I want to show Jesus Christ. I want to demonstrate him and just show them the same grace that God showed me. I want the grace of God through me to reflect what God did for me. I, in essence, stand in front of you like God, and I'm offering you grace. I don't care if you've sinned. God has forgiven it. The point of it is what's keeping you out of heaven is not your personal sins. The only thing keeping you out of heaven is personal trust in Jesus Christ. All the sins you've ever committed will not be held against you, but this one sin will. And those names not written in the Lamb's Book of Life were the ones cast into the lake of fire. But my name is written in the Lamb's Book of Life. I accepted Jesus as my Lord and Savior. I'll spend eternity with him. Thank God for the grace of God.
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8: Paul told us in Philippians chapter 1, verses 3 through 5, I thank my God at every remembrance of you, always in every prayer of mine, making requests for you, all with joy for your partnership in the gospel from the first day until now. 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I pray for my givers, my partners, my fellow ministers of the Word of God. 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
10: So the question is this: are you a true, genuine follower of Jesus Christ? Not if you're living in sin, not if you're living in disobedience to God, not if you're living in rebellion, not if you've made your own plans, doing your own thing, gratifying your own flesh, satisfying your own needs. Following Jesus is having received him as my Savior. I walk with him, follow him by believing what he says to me and obeying the promptings of the Holy Spirit.
11: Most of us are familiar with the children's game, Follow the Leader. That simple game actually provides a glimpse into the Christian life. Those of us who are believers should keep our leader, Jesus, in sight and imitate him. Today's edition of In Touch, the teaching ministry of Dr. Charles Stanley, begins explaining what it means to follow Christ. 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
10: Would you declare yourself to be a follower of the Lord Jesus Christ? And if you would, how would you define what following Jesus means when he's no longer here physically? You cannot see him, you cannot touch him, you cannot hear him speak audibly. All of our life, most of us have heard that phrase, following Jesus. But I wonder how many of us really and truly know what it means to follow Christ. Now, there are a lot of people who think they're following Jesus when, in essence, what they're doing is They're simply deciding the kind of lifestyle they want to live, and they want to make sure that there's nothing immoral or dishonest in it. And once they've made the decision, it looks good, then their idea of following Jesus is to ask God to bless what they have already decided they want to do. That's not following Jesus. So what does it mean to follow Christ? What did it cost you to turn your life over to Him? What real difference has it made in your life since you started following Jesus Christ? And my friend, are you serious about following Jesus, or is your idea going to church and reading the Bible when the pastor reads it and giving some money and saying some prayers, especially in trouble? Or are you deadly serious about following Jesus Christ? Well, that's the title of this message, and I want to answer some very important questions about that. So if you'll turn to Matthew chapter 4, and I want us to read a very familiar passage about this whole idea of what it means to follow the Lord Jesus Christ. Jesus has been baptized. He went to the wilderness. He's been tempted. Now he's come back from the wilderness. And the theme of his message is repent, for the kingdom of heaven is at hand. And then beginning in verse 18 of Matthew chapter 4. And walking by the Sea of Galilee, he saw two brothers, Simon, who was called Peter, and Andrew, his brother, casting a net into the sea, for they were fishermen. And he said to them, follow me, and I will make you fishers of men. And they immediately left the nets and followed him. And going on from there, he saw two other brothers, James, the son of Zebedee, and John, his brother, in the boat with Zebedee, their father, mending their nets. And he called them. And they immediately left the boat and their father and followed him. What does it mean to be a follower of Jesus Christ? Well, first of all, I want us to talk about the reality of this. How are you and I to be followers of Christ when we cannot see Him or audibly hear Him speak? Well, before the Lord Jesus Christ left His apostles, you recall in the upper room in the 16th chapter of John, turn there if you will for a moment, that He said to His apostles, I'm going away. He says, in fact, it's absolutely essential for you that I go away. But if I go, I'm going to do something that will compensate for my leaving. And this is what He said. He said, I tell you the truth in verse 7. I tell you the truth, it is to your advantage that I go away. For if I do not go away, the Helper, the Holy Spirit, shall not come to you. But if I go, I will send Him to you. Then He says, here's the reason, to convict the world of righteousness, sin, and judgment. Verse 12. I have many more things to say to you, but you cannot bear them now. That is, you won't understand them at this point. But when He, the Spirit of truth, comes, He will guide you into all the truth, for He will not speak of Himself or on His own initiative, but whatever He hears, He will speak. He will disclose to you what is to come. He shall glorify Me. Now the Lord Jesus Christ knew that the next day is going to be crucified. He knew that they were going to be upset, discouraged, disillusioned, want to quit and go back to fishing. They've been following Him for 3 years, and now He's leaving them. How can we continue to follow someone we cannot see, we cannot touch, we cannot feel, we cannot hear His audible voice? How are we to keep on doing what we've been doing? Peter, James, John, and Andrew, all fishermen there by the sea that day, would never forget what He said when He looked at them and He said, follow Me, and I will make you fishers of men. Well, when the Lord Jesus Christ was about to lead them, He said, I'm going to make it possible for you to follow Me just as carefully now that after I'm gone as while you have been with Me. And this is what He said. He said, I'm sending to you the Holy Spirit. Now, when the Holy Spirit comes into the life of a believer, He comes to indwell on the inside of that believer. And with regard to following Christ, He has three primary responsibilities. He comes to live on the inside of us. First of all, one of His primary ministries is to give us guidance and direction for our life. When you were saved, the Bible says your spirit was made alive. The Holy Spirit comes into your spirit. And it is the Holy Spirit living on the inside of you who gives you direction and clarifies the decision-making process in your life so that you and I are not left here to make up our own mind, to do our own thing, to follow our own will, to make our own plans, but we are to follow the Lord Jesus Christ by following the leadership of the Holy Spirit. That's why he came. Jesus said, there's some things that if I tell you now, you won't understand them. You're not ready to hear them now. But you will be, and the Spirit of God is the one who will teach you. First of all, his responsibility is to give us guidance. The second responsibility of the Holy Spirit indwelling us with regard to following Christ is not only to show me what to do, but to enable me to do it. One of his ministries is the enabling power of the Holy Spirit. Whatever God requires of us, God also assumes responsibility for enabling us to do it. Does he not say, he that calleth thee will also do it? So in following the Lord Jesus Christ, we don't have to figure out what to do. He will show us. In following the Lord Jesus Christ, we don't have to ask, will I be able to do it? But rather, the Spirit who gives us guidance to do whatever he's requiring of us is the same Spirit who will empower us to do whatever God requires us to do. Now, but there's a third thing, and that's this. One of the responsibilities of the indwelling Spirit of God who is our guide is course correction. That is, when he sees us wavering off course, being influenced by the wrong pressures in life, it is his responsibility to convict us of that, to make us aware that we are wandering and drifting away from God's best, his perfect will for our life, and to encourage us and woo us and, if necessary, chasten us and put pressure on us to get us back on course. Because you see, in essence, here is what following Jesus Christ is. Following Jesus Christ is obeying him. Following the Lord Jesus Christ begins with receiving Christ as our Savior, and now having received him as our Savior, walking after him, walking in his way. And how do we do that? First of all, by believing what he says to us, and secondly, by obeying him. So the question is this, are you a true, genuine follower of Jesus Christ? Not if you're living in sin, not if you're living in disobedience to God, not if you're living in rebellion, not if you've made your own plans, doing your own thing, gratifying your own flesh, satisfying your own needs. Following Jesus is having received him as my Savior. I walk with him, follow him by believing what he says to me and obeying the promptings of the Holy Spirit. But the second aspect of following him is this, and that is, what are the requirements of following Jesus Christ? They haven't changed from what they were in the first century. Now, let's make one thing very clear. At no time in the life of Jesus Christ did he ever challenge anyone to follow him under false pretense. If you will follow me, I'll make life full of ease, comfort, and pleasure. Jesus said, if you follow me, this is what you can expect, and that is the cross. At no point did he ever say, well, if you'll follow me, here's what I will do, and it all come out with ease, comfort, and pleasure, and entertainment, and pleasure. But Jesus called men and women to him, to follow his lifestyle and his pattern. Now, centuries have gone by. Things are not the same as they were in those days. Many things have changed. But in essence, following Jesus Christ has never changed. It is always the same. Now, when we talk about the requirements of following the Lord Jesus Christ, sometimes we want to formulate our own. But there are specific requirements that God has given us. And you see, once Jesus began to talk about the requirements, it's amazing what happened to his congregation. When he first started preaching, they saw the miracles and the wonders. I want you to turn to John chapter 6. For in this 6th chapter of John is a perfect example of the kind of response the world's most profound, greatest teacher, preacher received as a result of preaching and teaching the truth. This is what happened to his congregation. Now, in the 5th, 6th, 7th, and 8th chapters of John, the 9th chapter, if you're going to understand the life of the Lord Jesus Christ, you need to understand these chapters. Listen to what happened in the 6th chapter of the Gospel of John. After these things, Jesus went away to the other side of the Sea of Galilee, or Tiberias, and a great multitude, listen, big crowds, were following him because they were seeing the signs which he was performing on those who were sick. Now he's performing all of these signs, and he begins to preach to them and teach and perform miracles. And then when he begins to talk about what it's going to cost them to follow him and what following him really means, listen to what happened to his congregation. Verse 65. And he was saying, "For this reason I've said to you that no one can come to me unless it has been granted him from the Father." As a result of this, many of his disciples withdrew and were not walking with him anymore. That is, when he was talking here early in the chapter of what it's going to cost them, the Bible says that many of those who followed him, watching the signs and the miracles and the wonders, said, "Hey, wait a minute, hold it. I'd like to be a follower. I love to see the miracles. I'm excited about the signs. I'm curious about these wonders that you're performing. We love the bread that you feed us, but hey, don't give me any of this cross, shame, suffering, and death. I'm not interested." And they walked away. In fact, so many of his congregation walked away. The Bible says he turned to his apostles and said, "You do not want to go away also, do you?" That is, are you all leaving too? Now, whatever the requirements are, they must not have been very popular in Jesus' day. Oh, as long as they could see signs, miracles, and wonders, and he was feeding them with bread and multiplying the loaves and the fishes, I mean, he had the crowds. I mean, you couldn't count them. They were coming from everywhere to hear him. But then when he said, "This is the message. This is what you can expect if you follow me," even his apostles, it appeared, were going to leave. Now, what are the requirements? Requirement number one, sensitivity to the Holy Spirit. You see, in those days, they could hear him audibly. They could see him, as in this fourth chapter, as they were there in their boats and mending their nets, and Jesus walked by. When he said, "Follow me," they knew exactly where to go. They just followed in his footsteps until they joined his side. Wherever he went, they went. Wherever he was, there they were. They could follow him because they could see him. They could touch him. Now, as we said before in the earlier part of the message, we cannot see him, but because we cannot, we have to develop a very keen sensitivity to the Holy Spirit so that when the Holy Spirit, who does not shout, how many of you have ever heard the Holy Spirit shout? Well, there have been a few times when I thought I heard it so loud it was deafening on the inside. Haven't you? Amen. God, I'm not going to tell everybody that no, God never speaks audibly today. I'll just tell you that I've never have heard him speak audibly. I've heard him speak much louder than that. On the inside of me, so loudly, I absolutely could not avoid it under any condition. The Spirit of God on the inside giving us guidance, we must develop a very keen sensitivity to him so that, listen, the sharpness of our spirit is so sharp, so needle point sharp, that when the Spirit of God speaks, we just know that it's the Spirit of God. Haven't you been in a situation where you said, and then something inside of me just told me? Well, that something inside of you is somebody who is the Holy Spirit. You've been in those situations where you just felt absolutely, definitely you must. God was speaking to you. If you're not going to follow him, we must have a very keen sensitivity to the Holy Spirit on the inside of us who speaks through our spirit. Somebody says, "I never heard God speak to me." Listen carefully. He does speak. That is, he speaks to you not audibly, but listen, by spiritual strong promptings. That is, you feel the tug. You feel the urge. You know that something's going on the inside. That's the Holy Spirit. That isn't just your intuition. That isn't just your second nature. That is the person of the Holy Spirit whom Jesus sent to speak to you and to dwell in you moment by moment. Now, walking in the Spirit is walking by the indwelling promptings. That's what it means to walk in the Spirit. And if you're not following him, we're not arguing with him and weighing what he says and putting up a big front. We are saying, yes, yes, yes. Sometimes it may not always be as clear because we get lots of voices. But the Spirit of God speaks. And if we're going to follow Jesus, first of all, there must be a prompting, that there must be a sensitivity to the indwelling presence of the Holy Spirit. The second requirement of following Jesus is service. Now listen to what he said to these two men and then to two others, Peter and Andrew. He said to them, "Follow me, and I will make you fishers of men." That is, if you follow me, here's what you can expect. You can expect to spend the rest of your life, invest the rest of your life in serving me by giving yourselves away, laying yourselves down in the service of the Heavenly Father, which in essence is sharing the truth that I'm going to share with you in order that they may receive me and therefore spend eternity in heaven. That is, he says, if you follow me, I'm going to switch your vocation. You're no longer going to be committed to putting fish on the table, but souls into the kingdom of God. To follow the Lord Jesus Christ means to serve him. But now watch, there's something else here. When he says, follow me and I will make you fishers of men, he gave them a promise. He says, I'm going to train you and equip you to do what I'm calling you to do. Your ministry, your service, if you're going to follow me, you must give yourself away into sharing the gospel of the kingdom. In order to do that effectively, I am going to make you a fish of men. I'm going to train you. I'm going to teach you. I'm going to lead you. I'm going to guide you. I'm going to show you how. I'm going to demonstrate. I am going to make you a fisher of men if you choose to follow me. It is impossible to be a follower of Jesus Christ and close our eyes, our ears, our lips, close our hands and still our feet. It is impossible to be a follower of Jesus Christ without giving ourselves away to other people. Was not Jesus Christ a servant? Did he not come to serve? Listen to what he says in this very same book in the 20th chapter and the last few verses. He says, whoever wishes to be first among you shall be your slave. Just as the Son of Man did not come to be served, but to serve and to give his life a ransom for many. Jesus came as a servant. He said, if you're going to follow me, you'll have to do what I'm doing. What was he doing? He was serving. He was healing. He was multiplying the loaves. He was raising the dead. He was encouraging. Jesus was a servant, always giving himself away. It is amazing to me how many people go to church Sunday after Sunday or sit in front of television sets or watch or listen to the radio and say, yes, I'm serving God. Who never lift a hand to do something for someone who cannot? Who never give anything to the Lord's work? Who only visit church on Sunday morning and listen to sermons, which they certainly hope will encourage them, listen to the choir sing in the orchestra and say their prayers and call on God during the week in case of an emergency, but know nothing of giving themselves away in service to the living God. And I'm going to tell you, my friend, there is no such thing as following Jesus without serving other people. It is impossible to do so. His very life was a life of service. So I want to ask you a question. What evidence is there in your life that you're following Christ? Now, we don't all do it the same way. Mother serves the Lord Jesus Christ by serving her family. Man who's head of his business serves the Lord Jesus Christ by serving those who work for him. There are many, many ways to serve the Lord Jesus Christ. You see, serving the Lord doesn't mean just simply standing behind the pulpit. A man can stand behind the pulpit and gratify his own flesh, satisfy his own needs, and never serve God one single minute. Serving the Lord is giving yourself away to other people to the glory of God in their behalf in the name of Jesus Christ and by the power of the Holy Spirit.
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0: thing else. I've never met a happy, contented person who's living in rebellion toward God. If God called them to do something, and whatever their excuse was, never met a person who had any contentment living in rebellion. When God called you to do something and you refuse to do it, your conscience is going to sting very, very badly. And the longer you go away from His will, walking in your own way, the less contentment you're going to have. You're going to become confused, frustrated, anxious, fearful. All kind of things happen in a person's life because the Spirit of God is working in that person's life, and they're rebelling against Holy God who has given them a task. There's no way to escape that.
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4: August 13th, laughing on the outside. After a particularly rough day with the newborn, a weary mom collapses into a chair, thankful the crying child has finally gone to sleep. She looks up to see her three-year-old with a disappointed look on his face. "Mom," he says, "can you pick out a better sister for me?" Well, the amazing thing about kids is they're brutally honest, am I right? With children, you never have to wonder what they are thinking because it's all out into the open. But as we become adults, we become much better at masking things, even deceiving or playing the part to fit in. We learn to put on the happy face and hide our real emotions. Well, today we'll hear from Dale Glomsky, a man who always felt like the runt, too small to play sports and too dumb for school. But humor became his disguise, along with a list of other things. He's here to share with us his true story on this Unshackled Daily Devotional.
5: I began to notice that my uncle was well-liked because he was the life of the party, so I became the classroom clown. As Mr. Funnyface, the jokester, I was invited everywhere. Being a clown is a downside, though. People always expected laughter, even though I was crying on the inside. Why? For one thing, my nickname was Goober, and I hated it. What girl would want to date a goober? When my uncle committed suicide with a gun, I fully understood. And then I wanted to change my image, but couldn't. There was no way. After graduation, I joined the Navy, but in the military, whoever swears the most or tells the dirtiest jokes gets the most respect. So I got worse. After the Navy, I tried college. Same problem there. Next, I tried being super religious, spending hours talking with the pastor, but it didn't fill the emptiness inside. A college classmate said I needed to be born again. He explained that when we receive Christ, He gives us a new heart. I prayed for salvation right then and there. You wouldn't believe the difference in me. I went to Bible college where I met my wife, and today I'm a pastor.
4: When the prophet Samuel arrived at Jesse's house to anoint one of his sons as the new king of Israel, he was surprised to learn that God had not chosen any of the men who stood before him. Why? God said in 1 Samuel chapter

0: For the Lord does not see as man sees. For man looks at the outward appearance, but the Lord looks at the heart. Friend, others may have a certain perception of us, but God knows everything. He is familiar with our deepest thoughts, the parts of us that are invisible to everyone else. So if you feel misunderstood or you're tired of painting on the happy face, remember that God invites authenticity. For we are already fully known. And we are known by the only one who can truly love us without fault. And He does. 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
1: Psalm 112. Praise ye the Lord. Blessed is the man that feareth the Lord, that delighteth greatly in His commandments. His seed shall be mighty upon earth, the generation of the upright shall be blessed. Wealth and riches shall be in his house, and his righteousness endureth forever. Unto the upright there ariseth light in the darkness. He is gracious and full of compassion and righteous. A good man showeth favor and lendeth. He will guide his affairs with discretion. Surely he shall not be moved forever. The righteous shall be in everlasting remembrance. He shall not be afraid of evil tidings. His heart is fixed, trusting in the Lord. His heart is established. He shall not be afraid until he see his desire upon his enemies. He hath dispersed, he hath given to the poor. His righteousness endureth forever. His horn shall be exalted with honor. The wicked shall see it and be grieved. He shall gnash with his teeth and melt away. The desire of the wicked shall perish.
2: 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And after the uproar was ceased, Paul called unto...
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4: Ephesians, and it may just be almost the most important book in the Bible. So if there's ever a book we wanted to learn, it's this one, because it will help us in various ways. There's four books in the New Testament that God said it's very important that we read and understand. And Ephesians is one, and that it talks about the church, which is Christ's body. And we need to understand that. But then there's Colossians, which we just completed. That presents Christ as the head of the body. Philippians is the next one. That presents Christian living with Christ. So we'll get into that one next. And then Philemon, which presents Christian living in a pagan society. And then we will also cover that book. So if you cover these four books, Ephesians, Colossians, Philippians, and Philemon, you're going to have a good knowledge of God and even the rest of the book. The Holy Bible is God's Word. We're probably going to talk about that Sunday. And you say, we already know it. Well, we need to really know it as God's Word and really get it into our life and make it the most important book we have in the world. So I want to talk a little bit about what we're going to talk about. Ephesians is going to reveal the church as God's masterpiece. It is not revealed in the Old Testament. Now the things of God is revealed in the Old Testament, but it doesn't talk about the church as we understand it. Look at Ephesians 2:10. Ephesians 2:10, and we'll look at that real quick. That says, but we are his workmanship, created in Christ Jesus unto good works, which God has before ordained that we should walk in them. Boy, that's an important verse. Some people don't know why they're here. They don't know where they came from. And they certainly don't know what they should be doing. And the Bible will tell you and will open the door for God to show you what he wants, why he has you on this earth. That's very important that we understand that. So the body of Christ, we're to walk as we would walk in this world against the wiles of the devil. There's two really leaders in this world that try to control us, and one is God, Christ, Holy Spirit, God, and the other is the devil. Well, we're going to learn how to defeat him completely. The church will leave this world and be presented to Christ as a bride. Very interesting. Because Jesus came as God, but he also came as man. So he's the God-man. He's the only one on this earth that is both God and man. And he's going to complete all of this life on this planet. And he is going to be presented a bride, which is the church. So keep that in mind. Very interesting. We're not finished when we leave this earth. We're just getting started. And we need to understand that. So this is the church epistle. If you want to know about the church, you study Ephesians. That's very important. It talks about the fact of Christ in us, Christ in you, as the Holy Spirit. The Christ really comes in you as the Holy Spirit. I think it's Colossians 1:27. So go to Colossians 1:27, because a lot of people don't understand this, and they need to. They need to know that once you receive Christ, you also receive the Holy Spirit in you. Colossians 1:27 says, to whom God would make known what is the riches of the glory of this mystery among the Gentiles, which is Christ in you, the hope of glory. That's a verse that you want to mark in your Bible, because a lot of people don't understand when they receive Christ. He is represented in us from that point on as the Holy Spirit. And he's right in the center of our being. Right in the center of our being. Not the center of our mind, the center of our being. So, once saved, the Holy Spirit comes to live in you, I believe, forever. And he will represent God through you and in you the rest of eternity. It's very interesting to understand that. The book of Ephesians is probably the leading church of the seven churches, which is in Revelation. These churches are in what today is called modern Turkey. That's where these seven churches were. Very interesting. Ephesians and Colossians and so on. So we need to understand that. Paul went west to Macedonia, then later he went to Ephesus, which is very interesting, was in Turkey. Look at Acts 18:19. 19, and it's going to tell us about this. Very interesting. Acts 18, 19 says, and he came to Ephesus and left them there, but he himself entered into the synagogue and reasoned with the Jews. There were Jewish people there in Ephesus. And you need to understand that. A lot of people don't understand where these churches were. Also look at Acts 19 and verse 10. And this continued for the space of 2 years, so that all they who dwelt in Asia heard the word of the Lord Jesus with the Jews and Greeks, and that was in Ephesus. Very interesting. It talks about that, where that particular place was. Paul met Apollos there. Apollos was also a man of God and was used by God in the ministry. He spoke in the school of Tyrannus there. That's where the school of Tyrannus was. Ephesus was the heart. That city was the heart of the Roman Empire at that particular time. Now, it wasn't as Rome in Italy, but it was of the empire. The Ephesians was the heart of the Roman Empire. So that's one of the reasons that God sent Paul there to speak the word of God, because he could, from there, influence the entire Roman Empire. It was in Turkey, kind of interesting, and which was founded by the Hittites in 2000 B.C. That's when that city was founded. It was founded by the Hittites in Turkey. But that's where, in that area, was where the seven churches were. And Ephesians was the most important one. Also there, interesting enough, was the Temple of Diana there in Ephesus. And that wasn't a good thing. Ephesus had the biggest temple there. It was 418 feet by 239 feet. That's pretty good size. You figure a football field, I believe, is 300 feet. This temple was 418 by 239 feet, and so forth. It had the idol of Diana in it, and she was the goddess of fertility. Diana was important in Satan's kingdom, of course. She was the goddess of fertility. I want you to look at 1 Corinthians 16 and verse 8. 1 Corinthians, that's right after Romans. 1 Corinthians 16 and verse 8, I got to get there myself, but you'll find this very interesting book. Okay, this is, let's see, 1 Corinthians 16, verse 8, says, "But I will tarry in Ephesus until Pentecost." He was actually there about 2 years. "For a great door, an effectual one, is opened unto me, and there are many adversaries." There were all kinds of people in that city, just like there is in just about every country in the world, including the United States. So, 1 Corinthians 16, 8, and then verse 9, "For a great door, an effectual door is opened unto me, and there, as I said, many adversaries." So he was in Ephesus about 2 years. And he taught there in the school of Cyrenus. Yes?
5: And then this, that we're reading, Ephesians was the letter that he wrote to the Ephesians.
4: Yes.
5: Yes. He was in prison.
4: That is correct. These, all four of these books that I'm going to be teaching were written from prison. They were called the prison epistles. I'm glad you brought that up. That was a very important issue there. Also, let's see. We want to look. Let's see. Let's go to Acts 19:23. Acts 19:23. We're going to see some interesting things here. Acts 19 and verse 23. 19:23. And at the same time, there arose no small stir about the way. The way, of course, is talking about Jesus. And they had a lot of crazy things going on there. Verse 24, for a certain man named Demetrius, a silversmith, who made silver shrines for Diana, brought no small gain unto the craftsmen. One thing about Satan's kingdom, there's a lot of ways to make money in it, and that's what was going on here. Verse 25, whom he called together with the workmen of the occupation and said, sirs, you know that by this craft we have our wealth. Moreover, you see and hear that not alone at Ephesus, but almost throughout all Asia, this Paul has persuaded and turned away many people, saying that they are no gods which are made with hands. In verse 27, so that not only this our craft is in danger to be set at naught, but also that the temple, the great goddess Diana, should be despised, and her magnificence should be destroyed, whom all Asia and the world worships. Very interesting, huh? 28, and when they heard these sayings, they were full of wrath and cried out, saying, great is Diana of the Ephesians. It goes all the way here. And the whole city was filled with confusion, and having caught gifts it's on verse 29 of Acts 19. The men of Macedonia, Paul's companions, in travel, they rushed with one accord into the theater, and Paul would have entered into the people, the disciples permitted him not. And you can go ahead and read about that story. I'm not going to read the whole thing. But that town was not an easy place to teach, because it was also a center for this Diana of the Ephesians, who was a demonic goddess that people worshiped. And they made shrines and sold them to her, and they made a lot of money for those people. And so they weren't happy about what was going on here. Go to Acts 20 and verse 17. And from Miletus he sent to Ephesus and called the elders of the church, and they were come to him. He said unto them, you know, from the first day that I came to Asia, after the manner I've been with you at all seasons, serving the Lord with all humility of mind, and with many tears and trials, which befell me by the lying in wait of the Jews. And you can go ahead and read about that, but Paul didn't have an easy time there. The Jews also were involved in this money-making deal, and they didn't like it that he was talking about Christ. So that's what's going on also in the world today. There's a lot of places that don't want to hear about Christ. It's not much different today. But interesting enough, in Ephesus, the largest church was there, and the first three chapters are about the heavenly calling of the church. Now, you have to remember why we're studying these first three chapters. It's about God's calling on the church. Yes?
5: Yes. Carney had a good thing. She was reading in the Bible. It said Artemis. But it says that Diana was the woman name of Artemis, which was the Greek name.
4: The Greek name was Artemis.
5: Artemis.
4: Okay. Very good. Thank you. So,
6: Pastor, it also says that sales of these idols were falling off as people were introduced to the truth of Christ Jesus.
4: Correct.
6: So that's why they were getting mad.
4: Yeah, these guys were getting mad because they were losing money. I don't think they cared about Diana, but the point was they were losing money, and that was a big deal. There was a lot of confusion there in that city, as well as the teaching of the Word of God. So, the first three chapters, remember now, is about the heavenly calling of the church. That's what we're going to study in Ephesus here, the first three chapters. And the conduct of the church, and very practical, the last three are about the conduct of the church and are very practical. So we'll study that as we get through this. The head of the church is in heaven.
5: Chair, did you say the heavenly calling of the church? The first three
4: was about the calling of the church, the heavenly calling of the church. And the second three chapters are about the conduct of the church. Very practical on how we are to operate on this earth. Now, the interesting thing is the head of the church is in heaven, but the foot of the church is on the earth. Heaven is the head, and the foot of the church is on the earth. We're the feet of Christ on the earth. That's very interesting. Now, the first half is about doctrine. The last half is practical serving of the Lord. So we're going to learn both of those as we study this book called Ephesians. And the interesting thing about it is we're only going to get through about the first two or three verses tonight, because it's so heavy in doctrine that we need to really search it out. So, Ephesians chapter 1, verses 1 and 2. Paul, an apostle of Jesus Christ, by the will of God. He didn't make himself an apostle himself. God chose him to be an apostle. Now, and to the saints that are at Ephesus. Saints and believers are the same thing. I just want to tell you that. And to the faithful in Christ Jesus, grace be to you. That's from God. By grace he offers us the gift of salvation. It's by grace. You don't earn a gift. You receive a gift. We want to hear that. And peace. Peace comes by receiving the gift from God, our Father, and from the Lord Jesus Christ. Now, the gifts of God are from the Father and the Lord Jesus Christ. You need to understand that. Jesus now is Christ's human name. That's his human name, man, the manly name, the man, Jesus. Christ is his title or heavenly name. Keep that in mind. Paul always put the name Christ first. Very interesting. He put the name of Christ first. So that's important. Apostles received their commission directly from the lips of Christ. They were called out by Christ. I'm talking about apostles. They're very special people. They're called out by Christ, not from man. God calls them out by Jesus Christ and God the Father, who raised him from the dead. God the Father is involved in all of this. Look at Galatians 1:1. Galatians 1:1. I'm going to show you in the Bible these things. It says, Paul, an apostle, not of men, neither by man, but by Jesus Christ and God the Father, who raised him from the dead. So apostles were called personally from God the Father and the Lord Jesus Christ. The church on the earth didn't come up with apostles and all that stuff. God called them. And so we have to understand that. Jesus is his human name, Christ is his title, and so forth.
6: Pastor Terry, I read somewhere, sometime back, something along the lines of that Christ didn't go before Jesus in the title. Christ didn't go before Jesus until after the resurrection, until after he was crucified, and then the word Christ
4: that,
6: then
4: yes,
6: went before
4: I believe that
6: Christ.
4: Is correct. And but Paul usually put Christ first. Now he didn't. I see in that one place there, but it's very interesting. So the apostles saw the Savior after his resurrection. They also saw him before that, but they saw him after. Some people think Paul took the place of Judas. I don't know if that's true or not. That's just what some people think. The apostles wrote down the words of God. God dictated to them. I want you to see that. We want to know where the Bible came from. It came from God. He dictated to a person, and they wrote it down. The Bible did not come from the apostles. We need to understand that. It was dictated to them. Look at John 14:26. John 14. These are just little information that we need to have. 14 and 26. Okay. But the Comforter, who is the Holy Spirit, whom the Father will send in my name, he shall teach you all things, and bring all things to your remembrance, whatever I have said unto you. Now the one that's working primarily on the earth in this day is the Holy Spirit. And he's also working in believers. Look up John 16:13. 16:13. Nevertheless, when he, the Spirit of truth, that's the Holy Spirit, is come, he will guide you into all truth, for he shall not speak of himself, but whatever he shall hear, that shall he speak, and he will show you things to come. It goes on. He shall glorify me, for he shall restore of mine and show it unto you. All things that the Father has are mine. Therefore said I, this is Jesus talking, that he may take of mine and show it unto you. Well, one of the ways he shows it unto us is by the Holy Spirit. The apostles also worked miracles. They worked miracles, as did God. Believers do also, but the apostles worked miracles. Look at Mark 6:13. Look at Mark 6. Mark 6 and verse 13 said, and they cast out many demons and anointed with oil many that were sick and healed them. The apostles did that. I just want us to know that's what they did. Look at Luke 9:1. Luke 9:1. Once you see these things in the Word. Then he calls his 12 disciples together, gave them power and authority over all demons and to cure diseases. And he sent them to preach, verse 2, the kingdom of God and to heal the sick. Now, he not only had the apostles, but his disciples also did those things. Look at Acts 2:43. Acts chapter 2 and verse 43. Have it here in just a minute. Acts 2:43. And fear came upon every soul, and many wonders and signs were done by the apostles. Now the reason they were able to do those things was from the Holy Spirit and from Jesus. He blessed them. Now, also they had to have the right words. 2 John 10. That's a chapter. I'm not going to read that whole thing. Just read when you have a chance. 2 John 10. I don't think that's a chapter. I don't know what that is. But anyway, they also had to have the right doctrine. It came from God.
5: Verse 42, it says.
4: Okay.
5: And they continued set steadfastly in the apostles' doctrine.
4: Okay, and that's it. What is it? 40 what?
5: It's Acts 2:42.
4: Oh, Acts 2:42. Okay. So anyway, they were given the right to do miracles, yes. But that all came from God. They didn't do that stuff on their own. They were given a universal commission to start churches. 2 Corinthians 11:28. It's right after Romans. It's 2 Corinthians 11:28. I don't think there's a 11. Maybe there is.
5: Yes, there is.
4: Oh, good. Yes, there is. 11:28. Okay, that says, besides those things that are without, that which comes upon me daily, the care of all the churches. That was the point. The apostles were the first ones. They were to found churches, and they were to care for them.
5: Yes.
4: We have to understand that the church was God's idea, and we also talked about early on, the church actually is going to be the true believers in the church will be the bride of Christ.
5: That was Paul talking about all the things that it says. Oh, he was thrice was I beaten with rods, once was I stoned, and then it keeps going on. Then it says, besides all those things that are without, that which cometh upon you daily, the care of all the churches.
4: Yes.
5: That's what Paul was
4: So they had the care of the churches. God was caring for the church through them at that particular point. Apostleship was the will of God, not of man. Somebody didn't decide to be an apostle, or the church didn't call people to be apostles unless God gave them the right to do so. Look at 1 Timothy 1:12. New Testament's about this stuff, but very interesting. So what did I say? 2 Timothy.
5: Yeah, I think it's the
4: first. 1 Timothy 1:12, right. Okay. 1 Timothy 1:12. That says, I thank Jesus Christ our Lord, who has enabled me, in that he counted me faithful, putting me in the ministry. Paul's talking about Christ putting him in the ministry. It wasn't his idea. Christ put him there. And we need to understand that that's what Christ does. It was the will of God for Paul. 1 Corinthians there, and verse 12, Paul says very simply, he's calls him Christ Jesus here, interesting enough. He said, Christ Jesus put me in the ministry. So people shouldn't be pastors or preachers or teachers because they want to. It's because God calls them to do that. And so we need to understand that. He said, here's what he was before. 1 Timothy 1:13, look at this. Who was before a blasphemer, a persecutor, and injurious, but I obtained mercy because I did it ignorantly in unbelief. People that sin usually do it in unbelief. Very interesting there. And so it was the will of God for Paul. It was God's idea. You see that constantly. I just happened to be open to Philemon here, and it says, Paul, a prisoner of Jesus Christ, and Timothy, our brother, unto Philemon, our dearly beloved and fellow worker. So, Paul was a prisoner of Jesus Christ by Christ desiring that, and Paul receiving it. That's how Paul got in the ministry. He said, he was one of the worst sinners that ever lived before he became a follower of Christ. Very interesting. And so when God calls us to do something, he, by his grace, it's a gift of God, as it was to Paul. So the saints, or the believers in Ephesus, belonged to God. A saint is one who has trusted Christ and is set aside for the sole use of the Godhead for his service. Believers and saints are practically the same thing. But God calls people to serve him, and God leads us into what we are to do. We don't come up with that our own idea. That's the point. Okay. So the term saint is the Godward aspect of a Christian. The term saint. The term believer is the man aspect of Christian. They're both the same, but God calls believers saints, and man calls believers believers, is pretty much the way it works. So what does it mean to be saved? That's a very interesting question. We need to know what it means to be saved. We are anointed and put in Christ, or Christ in us, which is called by the Holy Spirit. Look at 1 Corinthians 12, verse 12. 1 Corinthians 12 and verse 12. Corinthians right after Romans. 1 Corinthians 12, verse 12. I want you to see these things. For as the body is one and has many members, all the members of that one body, being many, are one body, so also is Christ. Okay, very important there that we get that. Verse 13, for by one Spirit were we all baptized into one body, whether we be Jews or Greeks, whether we are bond or free, and have all been made to drink unto one Spirit. Verse 14 says, for the body is not one member, but many. It's very interesting. As far as God is concerned, there's not a lot of difference between Jews and Gentiles. If they're in the body of Christ, they're in the, that's what they're in, both of them. So they're believers.
5: So all believers are members of the body of Christ.
4: That is correct. That's right. So we are in him by the Holy Spirit of God. He's on the earth working all these things out. You and me, and I and you, and I told you before, Colossians 1:27 says that we are one in Christ. And Christ is in us, represented by the Holy Spirit of God. So we're in him, he's in us, we're in his body, we belong to him once we receive him. And that's what it means to be saved, is to be in Christ and Christ in you. We're joined to him by the Holy Spirit. Christ is our head, and he is to direct us. Now that's important, and what a lot of people don't understand, once we become a Christian, Christ is our head. He is to direct us in whatever we're doing, in everything, every day. He is to direct us. The New Testament speaks directly to us in a personal way. Now, grace and peace. Peace, another word for peace is shalom. You've heard that word. A lot of times Jews greet each other, shalom. They're talking about peace. That's what that means. So we must have grace before you can experience peace. We have to have that gift of God before we have real peace. That's important. Look at Romans 5:1. Romans chapter 5 and verse 1. Therefore, being justified by faith, we have peace with God through our Lord Jesus Christ. Faith comes first before we have the peace. That is very clear. Peace is peace with God because our sins are forgiven, which is by the grace of God. It's very important. Grace and peace come from the Lord Jesus Christ. The Lord Jesus Christ is seated at God's right hand in the heavens. That's where he's at now. He's seated at the right hand of the Father. The Holy Spirit was already in Ephesus, indwelling the believers that were there. There were some believers in Ephesus before Paul went there to teach. Yes?
6: It says, peace here is not a subjective feeling of peace. Rather, this peace is the state of being at peace instead of war.
4: Yes.
6: That's very good.
4: Yes. That's very good. So there were already some believers in Ephesus before Paul went there, because they had the school of Tyrannus and various other things. So, Word of God tells us, redeem the time, for the days are evil. We have to remember that. The days on this earth as we know it today, there's craziness going on everywhere. Joshua is a book that's in the Old Testament that is similar to Ephesians. It's not the same, exactly the same, but it's similar. There's also a book that's recommended. I don't think I have this book, but it's by a guy named Alan Redpath. You've probably heard of him. But the book is called Victorious Christian Living, and I think it teaches similar to Ephesians, is the idea. Paul knew both Hebrew and Greek. That was the advantage he had when he taught, because he could teach either one. The word Paul means small. he was evidently a small person, not large at all. So the point is, according to Ephesians, God makes saints, disciples, people of the way, people that believe in Christ. Paul is not writing to a local church, but to all believers. He is writing to everyone. So we need to understand that he was there in Ephesus at the school of Tyrannus, but he wasn't the first one there, but he was told by God to go there and teach truth. Now, Paul wrote this epistle to believers in Christ, and he wrote being dictated to by the Holy Spirit and from God's unmerited favor and so forth. Now, let's go back to Ephesians, and I want to talk about a few things here, and then we're going to go to the next verse. Ephesians chapter 1 and 2. Paul, an apostle. Remember, he was called to be an apostle by Christ and the Holy Spirit by the will of God. He wasn't one because he thought he should be. God called him to be an apostle to the saints who are at Ephesus and to the faithful in Christ Jesus. So this book was written to all believers. Grace be unto you and peace. It's always grace first, then peace. From God our Father and from the Lord Jesus Christ. So, God, the Father, is the one that really brought all this into being. We need to understand that. Now we want to go to, let's see here, verse 3. Paul's writing to the Christians. The Holy Spirit is directing him, and so forth. Okay, now verse 3. Blessed be the God and Father of our Lord Jesus Christ, who has blessed us with all spiritual blessings in heavenly places in or through Christ. So God is, the Father has blessed you and I, so we praise Him with our lips because He first made us blessed. Now these things are very important, I'm going to say. We say He is blessed. He makes us blessed. He wanted us to have what He has, only He's not going to give up the Godhead, of course. Blessed means happy and joyful. God is rejoicing today because of you. Because He was able to call you, God is blessed, and He is rejoicing because you have come to Him. So, He has blessed us through and in Christ. He did it first in heavenly places. We're all blessed with all spiritual blessings in heavenly places. As far as God's concerned, you're blessed in the heavenlies right now. You need to understand that. That's what this says. We are, seated in Christ in the third heaven. We are there, as well as on the earth. Remember. So we're already in Christ in the third heaven. Once you receive Jesus, you are there in spirit, not in body, we're on the earth. Regardless of what your position is down here, you're in the heavenlies in Christ, even when you're down in the dumps on the earth, even when you don't feel good. You're still in Christ at the right hand of the Father. Very interesting. We're kind of in two places at the same time. He has given us that position. That's why we praise Him, because He has blessed us with all spiritual blessings. In Joshua, in the Old Testament, the Canaan land was given to the children of Israel by God. But they had to accept it.
6: The spiritual blessings are they kind of like the gifts?
4: Yes. Yes. Uh-huh. We'll get into that as we get a little further here. But it's kind of interesting. God said, I brought you, I told the Egyptians, the Jews, He said, I brought you out of Egypt so I could put you into the place I've given you. Now, the older ones, as you know, stayed in the desert for 40 years and wouldn't go in. But the younger children of those people went in and took the land because it was a gift of God. And that has to do with why He told Joshua they were going to take that city, the biggest city in the place. He said, you're not going to have to fight for this. And Joshua, he was all ready to fight for the thing and take it. God said, no, it's a gift. just marched around the walls for 6 days, one time, don't say a word. And then the seventh day, I want you to march around seven times. And at the seventh time, the walls fell down. They went in and took it. There was no fight.

0: And the seventh day, I want you to march around seven times. And at the seventh time, the walls fell down. They went in and took it. There was no fighting to it. They took the city because it was a gift of God. Very interesting. And so the point is, God gives us heaven when we receive Christ. It's a gift. We don't have to fight for it. But there are things he wants us to do as a church here on the earth, and that we're going to study as we get into it here. But we're in a different position than we were. He gives us that position. It's called salvation. That's a gift of God. We don't earn it. We're not good enough for it. We're sinners, as long as we're on this earth. But if we receive Christ, he blesses us with spiritual blessings in the third heaven, which we will receive when we get there. So, like I said, he's the head, we're the feet on the earth. That's the deal. That's why we praise him, because he's blessed us with all spiritual blessings, even though you may be going through difficulty now. That's the deal. So, Canaan land was given to the children of Israel by God, but they had to accept it. They had to go into it. They had to take it. We have to take what God gives us on the earth, salvation, and so forth. Canaan is a picture of where we live today. Canaan was a place where God could bless his people. And that's why he gave them that land. We have to understand it. All battles are fought on the earth. There's no battles in heaven anymore. There might have been at one time. We are now in Christ. He has made us justification and sanctification. You're not the same as you were before you were saved. God has given you things once you're saved. And we have to realize we're not the same. I did a lot of things I wasn't proud of before I was saved. But once I was saved, God, it was a gift of God. He changed things in me. He gave me justification and sanctification. Those two things. I now have everything in Christ. I've been blessed with all spiritual blessings. So have you. But you only get them on the earth as you obey his word and so forth. That's why we have the Bible. We find out what he doesn't want us to do and what he does want us to do. So you have to read it and find out. We've been blessed with these things, but we have to find out what we have.
1: 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Dear Heavenly Father, I'm a sinner and lost, but I believe that the Lord Jesus Christ died on the cross for me, and that he rose from the dead on the third day, and right now I receive the Lord Jesus Christ as my personal Savior and Lord. Thank you, Lord, for saving me. Our phone number is 962-1477. That's 962-1477. 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
2: 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Money became my God when I was young because we were so poor. I'm George Simonka, fourth child in a family of six who lived in a mill town in New Jersey. My parents spoke their native Hungarian, so I didn't learn English for several years. After seeing men without arms who had worked at the mill, I decided to make money the easy way, by gambling. I ran away.

0: from home several times and was put in a special class for rebellious children before I quit school altogether. Every job I had was an opportunity to steal. I was 17 when the Japanese bombed Pearl Harbor, so I joined the Navy. But my rebellious attitude eventually earned me a bad conduct discharge in 1944. For the next 5 years, I hitchhiked around the country, working some, stealing more. For a while, I bootlegged. I was a derelict reduced to a rescue mission in Arizona when I heard the gospel the first time. It meant nothing to me, but they gave me a Gospel of John that I read in a cold, wet boxcar in Vancouver. 3 times I read that gospel before I got on my knees asking God to forgive me and make me his own. The Bible promises that if any man be in Christ, he is a new creature. Old things are passed away. Behold, all things are become new. And it's true. I went to a rescue mission in Seattle where they helped me grow in faith and responsibility as a man. God gave me a beautiful wife, and we served the Lord more than 40 years as director of 2 rescue missions. God made me whiter than snow through the blood of Christ, who set me free. 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If you would like to be free from the weight of sin by accepting Jesus Christ as Lord and Savior, call 1-888-NEED-HIM right now. Free Indeed is a production of Pacific Garden Mission, 1458 South Canal Street, Chicago, Illinois, 60607. 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
1: Hi, I'm Pastor Keith Manley with today's reflection of grace. Loneliness is something that we all experience at one time or another in our life. Maybe you're in a crowded room, but you still feel like nobody sees you. Or perhaps you're facing a difficult season in your life, wondering if there's anybody who understands what you're going through. But listen to God's promise in Deuteronomy 31 and verse 6. He said, "The Lord your God goes with you. He will never leave you nor forsake you." You see, friend, you are never really alone. God is always present. He's always near. And even in those moments when you feel abandoned, your God is right there walking with you. So if today you're feeling alone, talk to God. Open up your heart in prayer. Even when you feel alone, you are never alone.
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8: The ministry of the apostles and the other believers was the last opportunity for the nation, and they failed by rejecting the witness of the Spirit. And that becomes clear in Acts 7. And so this is fulfilled in the first chapters of Acts, where the message went out to the Jew first, and then the Greek, the Gentile. And one of the company said unto him, "Master, speak to my brother that he divide the inheritance with me." So we're going to shift on another focus now. We've been on hypocrisy. Now let's talk about covetousness. This one person's concerned about his inheritance here. Jesus said unto him, "Man, who made me a judge or a divider over you?" Trying to straighten out the authorities here a bit. He said to them, "Take heed and beware of covetousness. For a man's life consisteth not in the abundance of things which he possesseth." You've probably seen the bumper stickers, "He who has the most toys wins," right? He who dies with the most toys wins. A facetious thing, of course. But it's amazing how our life is like that. Man's life does not consist of the abundance of things. Civilization, what is civilization? Well, a limitless multiplication of unnecessary necessities, according to Mark Twain. He had a way of turning a phrase. So Jesus spoke a parable unto them, verse 16, saying, "The ground of a certain rich man brought forth plentifully. And he thought within himself, saying, 'What shall I do? because I have no room where to bestow my fruits. In other words, he was so plentiful in his crops and so forth, he didn't have any place to put it. He's doing well. He said, this will I do. I will pull down my barns and build greater. And there will I bestow all my fruits and my goods. So his solution was to get bigger closets, so to speak, right? Okay. And I will say to my soul, soul? I like that. He actually is dramatizing the situation. Jesus is telling the story. He says, I will say to my soul, soul, thou hast much goods laid up for many years. Take thine ease, eat, drink, and be merry. That's his philosophy. Sounds pretty good. I won't ask for a show of hands of how many of you are guilty of that same mentality. I know I have been. I look back at my 53 years of marriage, and there were times that we were quite prosperous, and there were times that we were incredibly self-indulgent. And I look back in amazement, very critically, at our poor stewardship, frankly. But we did the spirit of the same thing. See, there are perils to prosperity. There's an interesting passage in Proverbs 30, verse 7 to 9, where the plaintiff there says, ask God not to let him be rich or poor. He didn't want to be rich because he might forget God. And he didn't want to be poor because then he might be led to steal and take the name of God in vain. It's one of those passages which highlights that the third commandment is not about vocabulary, it's about your witness to the coming king. There are perils to prosperity. What are they? Wealth can, first of all, choke the word of God. When you have great abundance, you have a tendency to crowd out your devotional time with him and the word of God itself. That's described in Matthew 13 in the seven kingdom parables. Second thing, wealth can create snares and temptations that are not available to you otherwise. It's amazing how people who become celebrities in the entertainment world or people who rise up in a corporation when they get in the chief executive's chair, how they change. They suddenly don't think the rules are for them. There's a mindset that's very subtle. In the boardrooms, used to call it CEO fever. You could track an executive in his career. He's doing outstanding, great qualities, and real leadership. When he finally gets to the top chair as chief executive officer, a change takes place. You see him change. It's just different, often. The hallway phrase there is the CEO fever, meaning they no longer regard the rules as pertaining to them. We see that in the entertainment industry, or in athletics too. People who are excessively well compensated start getting themselves in the stupidest trouble. You would think that with all those resources that would give them an immunity to getting in these stupid things. No, it tends to lead them into those stupid things because they think the rules no longer apply to them. So wealth can create snares and temptations not otherwise available to you. So there's a danger there. That's what the Proverb 30 guy says. I don't want to be rich because that might cause me to forget thee, O Lord. That's the challenge. And probably the worst of all of these three is wealth can give you a false sense of security. And I can look back at my career, even though I was teaching Bible studies and so forth when we were in our heyday, I have to admit to myself that I had a sense of security from a balance sheet. We had substantial assets, and that gave us a comfort, never articulate, never necessarily conscious, but a comfort, inappropriate in a sense, because God wants us dependent on him. And your being dependent on him is harder if you've got a balance sheet of over $1 million or whatever. A false sense of security. People who are satisfied only with the things that money can buy are in great danger of losing the things that money cannot buy. And it sounds so glib. But it's real, it's true, it's essential. You know what God's remedy for covetousness is? Tithing. And one of the many reasons that tithes are constructive is it's a continual reminder that God's first. It's a continual reminder that whatever you have, it's really His. See, tithes are not offerings. Tithes are what are His. You can't give an offering until your tithes are complete. See, in the vernacular there, your tithes are what's required. Your voluntary offerings are on top of that. That's the idea. Now, in the Christian world, many people sort of dismiss the concept of, well, all my stuff's voluntary. That misses the point. There's a portion that belongs to Him. We're giving Him His back. And it's when we get to our discretionary part that it counts when we give it to Him. Verse 20, and God said unto him, see, Mary said, soul, I'm going to do thy stuff. But God said unto him, thou fool, this night thy soul shall be required of thee. Then who shall those things be which thou hast provided? See, that, he's emphasizing here that goods, wealth, whatever, has a terminus. It's temporary. Do you know that every one of us is going to die on time? Right on time. Not late, not early. See, the problem with the farmer in the talk in this parable is that he had a false view of life and death. So you and I, when you're young, you know you're immortal. You don't plan for your, but as you get to the twilight years, these things start to take a little more relevance. The farmer had a false view of life and death. Death is not the end. That's when the curtain goes up on the real reality. You and I, we now know, the more you know about physics, you know we are in a digital electrical simulation. It's not real. This thing isn't really here. We've gone through all that in our stuff. The real reality is out there. The more you study those kinds of things, the more vivid the Bible becomes to you. The more you know about the frontiers of science, the more comfortable Genesis chapter 1 reads. Death is not the end. That's when the curtain goes up on the real reality. You and I are in a boot camp, a trial period. The man is richest whose pleasures are the cheapest. Henry David Thoreau is famous for some of these insights. Back in 1856, Walden Pond and all that. That man is richest whose pleasures are cheapest. Y'all said a man is rich in proportion to the number of things which he can afford to let alone. Isn't that a dandy? Again, Thoreau. Now, I love this one. Psalm 90, verse 12. So teach us, the psalmist says, so teach us, Lord, to number our days that we may apply our hearts to wisdom. How many days have you got left? Talk to your insurance agent. They have tables, depending on what your age is. There's a prediction. They have mathematically an estimate of how many days you got left. Obviously, with the bounds of statistical uncertainty. But if I tell you, if you go through that arithmetic and say, gee, well, I'm 50 years old. I'm going to live theoretically till 70, so I got 20 years or so. That's still academic. Years ago, I was involved with some financiers in New York. I was talking to a Jewish friend of mine, saying, Bernie, how many years you got left? He says, you're 50. I figure you've got probably 1,000 weekends left. He looked at me shocked. What do you mean? Well, let's assume you got 20 years, just to take an estimate. That's years. 20 years is an academic concept. It doesn't rattle when you shake it. 20 years is about, there's roughly 50 weeks a year, so it's about 1,000 weekends. You got 1,000 weekends left, Bernie. That shook him up. That's something you could count. Years later, I ran into him. In Europe or, anyway, it doesn't matter. I ran into him, and he came up to me. Chuck, what's left? About 800 now? In other words, he remembered that one conversation. No big dramatic climax, except it was interesting that if you put it into weekends, that starts to rattle when you shake it. How many weekends do you have left? You do your own arithmetic. Make a reasonable estimate of how many years you're probably going to live according to the actuarial experts? 20 years, whatever it is. Multiply it by 50. 52 if you want to be precise, okay. That's how many weekends you got left. A little different, isn't it? I can remember in high school, the girls used to make paperclip chains in the room, the number of days to the prom. And they always take one off as it got closer. That was their way of recognizing the, you know, the academic years that goes by. And also the Naval Academy, all plebes had to know exact number of days to the Army-Navy game or whatever. You had a sense of time contracting. Well, I teach us to number our days. Why? That we may apply our hearts unto wisdom. That's good advice. So how many weekends do you have left is my question. You think about it. Jesus continues, so is he that layeth up treasure for himself and is not rich toward God. Wow. Here's your discussion question when you meet with your Bible study group during the week. How do we get rich toward God? See, the tragedy of the farmer is not what he left behind, but what he now faces in eternity. And we'll be talking more about that when we get to Luke 16. But the question I want you to think about when you're in your Bible study group, meaning during the, I assume, if you're really serious about your spiritual walk, you don't limit yourself to a 45-minute sermon on Sunday morning, that you study the Word of God during the week in a small group. That's where people grow. You don't have to be a leader, a teacher to be a leader, because you can just pop a DVD in and discuss it. There's other ways to keep the group growing without you having to teach. All you need is facilitate, make sure one person doesn't dominate, all that sort of thing. But okay, you're meeting with your group during the week. You might discuss it. What does it mean to be rich toward God? Interesting discussion. I'll leave that to you to work that out. Let's move on. Verse 22. And he said to his disciples, therefore I say unto you, take no thought for your life, what ye shall eat, neither for the body, what ye shall put on. Now, that's an easily misapplied verse, but let's follow through here. Take no thought. In other words, be not anxious. That's what it really means. Be not torn apart. Doesn't mean don't think about it. That's not what he's talking about. The translation doesn't get that across. Be not anxious is the point. There's a difference. Okay? This isn't a prohibition of doing some planning. And planning is not forecasting the future. Planning is analyzing the futurity of today's decisions. But in any case, take no thought for your life. You mean be not anxious. So the study now we're shifting is to the beware of worry. Beware of worry. I won't ask for a show of hands, but how many of you are fraught with worry, especially in today's economy, in today's political realities and so forth? The tyranny of worry. See, the rich farmer worried because he had too much. Isn't that interesting? Not too little, too much. The disciples probably were tempted to worry because they had too little. They were living by faith, and faith is always tested. If you're living by faith, that's going to be tested. Every day, I believe, God finds a new way to ask you the question, do you trust me? I go through life day by day. God finds interesting ways. Hey, do you trust me? Critical question. See, the English word worry comes from an old Anglo-Saxon word which means to strangle. Worry strangles. This isn't rational thought. This isn't trying to plant. No, no. Worry is something else. This is the one I like best. Worry is a trickle of fear running through the mind, which eventually cuts a crevice so deep it will drain all other thoughts away. I cannot recall where I encountered that way back early in my life, but it somehow stuck with me. I got it somewhere. I can't tell you where. I just don't remember. But I think it's so descriptive. Worry is a trickle of fear running through the mind which eventually cuts a crevice so deep that it'll drain all other thoughts away. That distinguishes worry from simply apprehension, trying to understand something. Worry does not empty tomorrow of its sorrow, it empties today of its strength. Corrie ten Boom. Worry is assuming a responsibility God did not intend for you to have. I first heard that from Bill Gothard, but I'm sure that was through the various literature. Worry is assuming a responsibility God did not intend you to have. Worry is like paying interest on a debt that never comes due. Jesus continues, life is more than meat and the body is more than raiment. Consider the ravens, for they neither sow nor reap, which neither have storehouse nor barn, and God feedeth them. How much more are ye better than the fowls? And of which of you are taking thought can add to his stature one cubit? A cubit, by the way, is a standard of measure from the fingertips to the elbow. And throughout history, there's been different cubits by various authorities. The smallest is 16 inches, the longest seemed to be about 22. So scholars can argue about what cubit fits where. Most people will just use 18 inches as a windage number. But that's, of course, not the issue here. If ye be not able to do anything which is least, why take you thought for the rest? See, can you, by taking thought, add one hair to your head? If you can't change that, there's a lot of other things you can't change. Psalm 39, verse 5. Behold, thou hast made my days as a handbreadth. Mine ages as nothing before thee. Verily, every man at his best state is altogether vanity. Selah. Man is but a hand. My days are as a handbreadth. Nothing. Worry is also deceptive, by the way. It's not only unconstructive and all that, it's also deceptive. It gives us a false view of life, of itself, and of God. Those are all deceits. It gives you a false view of all those things. Worry convinces us that life is made up of what we're worried about, typically food and clothes. That's not what life is all about. We get so concerned about the means that we forget about the end, which is to glorify God. That's what it's really all about. And that should be our yardstick on everything, because that's the greatest commandment. The greatest commandment is the Shema, Deuteronomy 6. Thou shalt love the Lord thy God with all thy heart, soul, strength, and mind. Jesus continues, consider the lilies, how they grow. They toil not, they spin not. And yet I say unto you that Solomon in all his glory was not arrayed like one of these. If God can so clothe the grass, which is today in the field and tomorrow is cast in the oven, how much more will he clothe you, O ye of little faith? Worry binds us to the world around us and the way God cares for his creation. God makes the flowers beautiful and feeds the unclean. The ravens, by the way, were an unclean bird in Hebrews. Feeds the unclean ravens who neither sow nor reap. You know, one of the things that mystifies me is why are flowers beautiful? Because we now know that bees are colorblind. So they don't have to be beautiful. Also, if you get into some of these deep sea imagery, when they get down there, it's dark, it's black down there. When you get light out there, you discover the fish and the rocks are gorgeous. Why? No one sees them. Why are they beautiful? For God. They glorify him. Think that through. And seek not ye what ye shall eat or what ye shall drink, neither be of doubtful mind. Doubtful mind, to be held in suspense. The word there is the type of word that's used of a ship being tossed in a storm. Held in suspense, tossed around. For all these things do the nations of the world seek after. And your Father knoweth that ye have need of these things. See, worry is also deformative. I said it was deceitful, now it's deformative. It can keep us from growing and makes us like the unsaved world. If you're worrying, you are moving in the direction of being what an unsaved person would be worried about. You shouldn't be. Thinking about it, planning different, not worried. It's unchristian to worry. It's a poor witness. And it too, like hypocrisy, is a sin. That may sound surprising. It's a sin to worry. It has that side to it if you're not careful. For whatsoever is not of faith is sin, Paul tells us in Romans 14. Whatsoever is not of faith is sin. And worry is a lack of faith, isn't it? We're not talking about consideration or planning. That's an analysis that's highly appropriate in many, many respects. We're talking about worry, that you've crossed the line, different thing. Beware worry. Jesus is not suggesting that we sit around and let God feed us. The birds themselves work hard to stay alive. This isn't, you know, put your feet on the disc thing. No, no. He encourages us to trust him and to cooperate with him in using the abilities and opportunities that he gives us. One of the guidance for prayer I really like is you pray that it all depends on him, and you work as if it all depended on you. That's the way to divide the responsibility. But rather seek ye the kingdom of God, and all these things will be added unto you. Fear not, little flock, for it is your Father's good pleasure to give you the kingdom. Wow. Sell that ye have and give alms. Provide yourselves bags which wax not old, a treasure in the heavens that faileth not, where no thief approacheth, neither corrupteth. Luke will later come back to this subject in chapter 16 and 19 in spades. And that's also, by the way, what the early church did, is that they sold and committed it. For where your treasure is, there will your heart be also. Now, we're going to discover when we get to Luke 16 that you can take, you say you can't take it with you. It's a common thing. Yes, you can, by the way. And you'll find out how you do it when you get to Luke 16. You can take your treasure with you into heaven. The way you do it is the same way that if you visit certain foreign countries where your dollars won't work, you have to change into the currency of that country before you get there, right? Well, same thing with heaven. The way you have your resources there is you send them up ahead. You send them up ahead. We'll talk about that when we get to Luke 16. So how do we win over worry? It all sounds pretty good. How do we win over worry? First of all, let's repeat it. Realize that God knows our needs. He knows better than we do. And we can trust him to meet them. Well, that's a mouthful, but let's think about that. He knows your needs better than you do. And you can also trust him that he will meet those needs. Second thing, strive for the divine viewpoint. Step up a notch. Stand back. His pleasures and our treasures need to go together. If our hearts are fixed on the things of earth, we will always worry. If you're worried, you're focusing on the wrong target here. Hang loose of the world's goods is the Missler translation here. It's not wrong to own things so long as the things don't own you. It's not a sin to be wealthy. It's not a sin to acquire resources. How you use them is the issue. It's not wrong to own things. The trap is to make sure those things don't own you. You know, funny, I can remember when I was at Western Digital, and there was a time that I ended up getting a Ferrari. And for a long time, I'd watch where I parked it. I'd always, you know, I'd be fussed over it and so forth. And one day, for no good reason, I said, nuts. I just enjoyed the car. And I may have picked up a nick or so, nothing serious. But it was interesting. I, for a while there, really enjoyed that car. When I stopped fussing over it, and just enjoyed it. Man, does it corner on those S's. I mean, instead of, there was a time there when I first got it, it owned me. I mean, it was the car, you know. But nothing wrong with things. It's how you handle it. And I remember that it was so interesting that it didn't own me anymore.
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3: 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And we thank you so much for listening. We have a lot of plans for this new rest of this year and a new year coming. So pray for us and listen to us, and we appreciate it. Thank you very much. Amen and amen. Hallelujah.
4: How do you do? If you've ever been pulled in two directions, then you can identify with the man whose story you'll hear on the next Unshackled. His dad was a bootlegger, so he saw the dark side of life as a child, and yet he was led into the light by a kind neighbor. Hear this heartwarming story of a man who endured many bad haircuts to help him find peace on the next Unshackled.
9: How do you do? Not everyone is aware that a war goes on in every human heart, a war between good and evil. The man in this story knew from an early age about that war, which he witnessed in battles between his parents. Growing up, he served on one side, knowing he belonged on the other. He even achieved a ceasefire of sorts, but he wasn't able to make peace until his heart and mind and life were unshackled. This is Unshackled, the longest-running radio drama in the history of broadcasting. True life stories produced in Chicago by Pacific Garden Mission. People who end up on Skid Row didn't plan to go that way. Once they had dreams that the world kicked out from under them, leaving them hobbled and fearful. Those who made their way to Pacific Garden Mission know when they entered that here is a place to start over. The mission offers a safe place to sleep, a nourishing meal, a shower and a change of clothes. There's even a medical and dental clinic, and there is no charge for anything. Street people carry wounds on the inside when they think no one can see, but counselors know they are there. And counselors know that only one person can bring healing to these shattered lives. He is the light of the old lighthouse. Maybe the homeless didn't plan to end up there, but that's where he sets them free. Now for broadcast around the earth, here's program number 2445 in the series Unshackled, the program that makes you face yourself and think.
10: Oh, don't leave me, Jim, please. Don't. I didn't mean what I said.
11: Too late now.
10: What if the baby comes? What will I do?
11: You should have thought of that soon.
10: Oh, you can't leave us. I won't let you.
11: Woman, get out of my way. And I ain't coming back.
10: Jim, please come back.
12: Come here, son. Your daddy's gone. You got to be the man of the house now.
4: The man in our story was born in 1955 in the Western Hills of Kentucky. He was the fourth child, but the first son born to his parents. Just a boy of 6 or 7 when his father took off in the night, he was learning to behave in every way but the right one, and there was worse to come. This is the true story of Doug Thompson and how he was unshackled.
13: After a couple of months of wild living in Michigan, Daddy came back home. Things seemed all right for a while. Our family grew to 11 children, so we kids had jobs to do before and after school, jobs that he inspected and we had to do over after a spanking if he didn't approve. Work seemed to be the only word Daddy knew. To help support the family, he went into bootlegging, and I saw plenty of drinking, fighting, cussing, even stabbings in my home. I also saw a lot of lawmen.
14: Open up, it's the police!
11: Not again.
10: What are we gonna do, Jim?
15: Step aside, Miss Thompson. We have a search warrant. We know you're selling liquor here.
11: I don't know what you're talking about, Sheriff. I'm just a peaceable family man.
15: This is a dry county, and you know it. Spread out, men. Search the whole house.
11: That's my boys' room. There ain't nothing there concerns you.
15: Yeah. That's Jim's boy. Won't be long and we'll have to lock this one up, too.
11: I told you I don't have any liquor here.
15: Well, this sure ain't milk. Hey, put the cuffs on him.
10: Oh, don't hurt him, Sheriff. Please don't hurt him.
13: Daddy'd pay the fine, get out of jail, and go back to business again. Those raids with state trooper cars and news reporters invading our home were a monthly occurrence until he made a deal with the sheriff.
11: Hello.
16: Jim, they're coming tonight. So if you want to keep your liquor, you better hide it before they get there.
11: Okay, kids, we got to get all this liquor hid right now. The law's coming. Come on, turn to. Doug, you and Vicky grab the beer and haul it to the neighbor's barn. Move, move, move.
17: I know a good hiding place in that old house you're fixing up next door.
13: Daddy tried to teach us that hard work got what you wanted, but I knew better. I saw by example that lying, cheating, and stealing accomplished more than hard work. I started stealing gum and candy at the local store and then money from Daddy's wallet. At age 11, I was taking liquor from them and selling it to the neighborhood boys. I was a fighter, too, taking on whoever crossed me, including one of my sisters. Everyone seemed to think I'd be just like my daddy. Everyone but my neighbor.
18: There was a nasty fight you got into today, Doug.
17: Sure was. We fought for 2 whole hours. I was a bloody mess.
18: Well, those boys were a lot bigger than you, too.
17: Weren't fair, huh? But I knew Daddy'd whip me worse if I'd come home crying. Ain't no coward.
18: Well, I know you're not, but you could turn that bravery into a different direction.
17: What do you mean?
18: Well, it takes a lot of courage to stand up for what's right and turn the other cheek, but that's what God wants you to do.
17: Them boys would wipe their feet on me if I'd done that.
18: Well, you might be surprised. Love is stronger than hate, Doug. The Bible says so.
17: I reckon I'm just like my daddy.
18: Oh, remember how the preacher told us the story of the Gadarene man? He was tormented by evil spirits all his life till Jesus drove them away and set him free. And he'll do the same for you, Doug.
13: That family was full of love and joy, saying grace at the table, singing gospel songs, and taking me to church with them on Sunday morning. I felt torn between two worlds, between wanting to do right and fear of missing out on something. But the world won out, and I got into drugs. When I was about 15 and needed some cash, I remembered the money my neighbor kept in his kitchen cabinet. I waited till they were at church, then I broke in through the basement and took $300. 3 weeks later, I broke in again and crept upstairs to the kitchen.
18: Well, not you, Doug. Oh, I never thought it would be you, son. Oh, man, it's only the grace of God I didn't pull the trigger on the shotgun.
17: Are you going to call the law?
18: Yes, I am. And I'm calling your mother, too.
15: I've got to fingerprint you, boy. I might have to put you in jail, too, even if you are a juvenile.
19: Oh, son, tell me this isn't true. Is that where you got the money you gave me?
17: Yeah.
19: What did you do with the rest of it? They said you took $300.
17: A spinning.
19: Oh, not you, son. Oh, please don't turn out like your daddy.
15: If you want to press charges, Mr. Huddleston, I'll lock him up.
17: I won't do it again, I promise.
18: Well, do you mean that, Doug?
17: I swear, I'll go right out and I'll get me a job.
18: All right. Well, I'll give you another chance then.
13: I was still in school, though doing poorly, when I asked my grandfather if I could work in his junkyard. There I kept out of trouble, learning to take parts off cars and use a cutting torch and a crane. When I was 17, Daddy got me a summer job working on a pipeline being laid in Tennessee. Money was good, but being with older men, away from their families, I learned to drink even more. Might have ended up dead if it hadn't been for Sherry. In my senior year of high school, I saw her outside the shop building and fell deeply in love.
20: Hello, Doug. Did you have any trouble finding my house?
13: Oh, no, I know all the hills around here. I picked you some Easter lilies along the road, Sherry, but they wilted already.
17: That's really sweet of you. It's a long walk up here.
13: 7 miles is nothing. I'd walk 100 to be with you.
17: Oh, Doug.
13: I had me a Mustang last year. Put it together myself from parts, but it got wrecked in a rainstorm. I'm saving up to buy another one, though. Then I can take you places.
17: Dad is real strict, Doug. He won't let me go nowhere with you. But you can come inside, and we'll play games with my family. You can leave your boots here by the door.
13: You're going to be my wife someday, Sherry.
17: You're crazy, Douglas Thompson. This is only the second time you've seen me.
13: I don't care. I know my own mind. First time I laid eyes on you, I knew you were the one for me.
20: Twice a week was all her dad let me come over. I'd walk 7 miles to her house after work, and at 10 o'clock her little brother would bring my boots, her daddy's way of saying it was time to go. Her family was nothing like mine. 6 months into our courtship, I bought a car and asked her daddy if I could ask Sherry to marry me. We planned to wed after she graduated. Instead, we eloped in January, her junior year. When she graduated a year and a half later, our six-week-old daughter attended her graduation, and I was the happiest man in the world.
13: Honey, I got the job.
17: You did?
13: Yeah. I knew they'd hire me if I went there every day.
17: When do you start?
13: Tomorrow.
17: That's great, Doug.
13: Now we can get ahead, Sherry. Working the coal mine's the best-paid job in the whole county.
17: It ought to be. It's dangerous enough.
13: Yeah, the boss said the job I'd be doing... Well, the man before me was killed.
17: Doug.
13: Don't you worry. I can take care of myself.
17: Look at you. You look like a walking lump of coal. Don't you come near me.
13: I wanted you to see how I looked just once before I cleaned up. Here, have a paycheck.
17: Ooh, that's great, Doug.
13: I'm learning to run all kinds of equipment. I got the cutter and the drill mastered. Next week they're going to show me how to use a roof bolter. Men say that's the most dangerous job of all.
17: Well, how far down do you go anyhow?
13: A mile and a half.
17: That far? Sounds spooky.
13: It's another world, honey. Dark and cool.
17: And dirty. I wouldn't like it one bit.
13: I tell you what, the miner's lamp is mighty reassuring down there.
17: You ever get scared?
13: Nah. Once in a while when you hear creaking and stuff falling, it makes your skin crawl. But you can't let it get to you.
17: I'm sure proud of you, Doug. Now go clean up.
20: I wouldn't admit it to her, but sometimes fear did creep up on me down there in the mine. And in the summer of my 21st year, I was running a roof bolter when the roof of the coal mine began to cave in.
9: In a moment, we'll learn how this blow affected Doug's life.
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13: I was carried to the hospital where doctors told me I had dislocated some vertebrae in my back. They'd have to operate. After surgery, they put me in a back brace and told me not to sit up for a year, but to stand or lie down. However, the day I came home from the hospital, Sherry went into labor with our second daughter, and I drove her to the hospital, even though I was still in a lot of pain, and so was she.
17: Oh, Doug, it hurts.
13: I'm sorry, hon. I'm trying to get you there as fast as I can.
17: The pain is passing now.
13: Oh, man, I hurt too.
17: You shouldn't be driving me. You know that.
20: I'm not going to let you go through this alone.
17: You are so stubborn, Doug. What if you hurt your back even worse?
20: I'll cross that bridge when I come to it. First, we've got to take care of you. Oh.
17: Did you take your pain medicine?
20: Yeah, I'm going to take some more when we get there.
0: A year later, the mining company declared me disabled and offered to train me in a new vocation. So Sherry and I both attended Barber College, graduating the same day with the same grade point average. After we moved back to our hometown, we worked for a local barber shop, then built our own shop. For the first time ever, I was prospering, but trouble was coming.
18: Nice place, Doug. You're doing real well.
20: Well, thanks. We're happy with it. We have the first and only tan in Booth and town, if you're interested, Barry.
18: Well, I don't think my congregation would appreciate me showing up with a tan.
20: I heard through the grapevine that you became a preacher.
18: Well, it's true. I got saved a few years out of high school and pastor a church now.
20: I remember when you were a Satanist priest, Barry. What a change.
18: Yeah. The Lord delivered me from that bondage. He'll do the same for you. Jesus is wonderful, Doug. He said, the Son of Man has come to seek and to save that which was lost. And if you follow the world, you're lost.
20: Oh, I'm not into that wild life anymore, Barry. My wife and I are real involved in the community. We help out at the high school prom every year, and this year we even help judge the Central City Beauty Contest. Doctors and lawyers and people like you come in here.
18: Well, good works will get you nowhere, Doug. Unless you repent and believe the gospel of the Lord Jesus Christ, you're a lost sinner. And you know what God says about that?
20: I'll bet you're about to tell me.
18: Hebrews chapter 9, verse 27. And as it is appointed unto men once to die, but after this, the judgment.
20: I believe you all finished, Barry. Here, take a look at the back.
18: There. Looks good to me, Doug. Now think about what I said now. God takes a look at the heart.
17: Busy day.
20: Yeah, I hardly ever see you anymore, working in semi-private booths like this.
17: I know. We're doing great, honey.
20: Those hair shows have made a difference, especially the last one in Vegas.
17: Wouldn't it be fun to do movie stars?
20: I sure liked working on country stars on that trip to Nashville.
17: You might be the next big name in hairstylists. Folks around here be real impressed.
20: Not all of them. Did you see Barry come in today?
17: Yes, I remember him from high school.
20: He started preaching to me while I'm giving him a haircut. Can you believe it?
17: Oh, just ignore it, Doug. We have to listen to all kinds of things.
20: I don't like people telling me how to live my life.
0: If Barry wasn't enough, another pastor who'd grown up with my father-in-law began coming to the shop and talking about the Lord. He had his whole church praying for Sherry and me, and the more he witnessed, the less I liked it. I started being real mean to him, hoping he wouldn't come back.
1: Now, Doug, that water's just a little too warm.
20: Sorry about that.
1: Would you mind if I read to you out of this King James Bible while you cut my hair?
20: Well, sure, Brother Ted. Go right ahead.
1: That cloth is just a little too tight. Would you please loosen it a little? Let's see. I left off at verse 11 of chapter 20 in Revelation, didn't I?
20: Mm-hmm, yeah.
1: And I saw the dead, small and great, stand before God. And the books were opened, and another book was opened, which is the book of life. And the dead were judged out of those things which were written in the books, according to their works. These are sobering words, Doug. And whosoever was not found written in the book of life was cast into the lake of fire.
20: While he read, I'd throw the wet hair I cut onto his Bible, but he'd just blow it off and go on reading. One time I deliberately cut his hair too short on one side, thinking that'd keep him away. He kept coming back and reading that Bible to me. I was under such conviction of sin that I took it out on Sherry.
17: What do you mean you want to go out for a while?
20: Exactly what I said. I want to go out for a while. I need some space.
17: Well, that's not like you, Doug.
20: Get used to it.
17: Doug, what's going on?
20: I want to do my own thing sometimes.
2: We've been married 10 years, Sherry. We work together every day. Give me a little slack.
17: I thought you loved me.
2: I'm not even sure of that no more.
20: I could hardly stand myself during that time, wanting to leave my family, wanting to stay with them, wanting to drink and carouse, but expecting my wife to be faithful. One weekend, I stayed at my mama's house, but I spent most of my time in bars, trying to escape the conviction I felt. Monday, I made up with Sherry.
17: You sure scared me, Doug, leaving like that.
20: I don't know what gets into me, honey.
17: Well, maybe we need to get away for a while. All we do is work.
20: Good idea. I'm going to call and rent the honeymoon suite at that big hotel in Owensboro.
17: Oh, that sounds wonderful.
20: Sometimes I just feel like there's got to be more to life than this.
17: Than what?
20: Being married, raising kids, even being successful isn't what I thought it'd be.
17: Well, maybe those preachers are right, Doug. Maybe God is the answer.
20: No, I don't want that.
17: Well, I've been reading those tracts they left behind, and it makes a lot of sense. They say Christ died for our sins, and if we invite him into our heart, he'll come in and change us.
20: You sound like one of them.
17: Let's go to church on Sunday, okay? It couldn't hurt.
20: You go if you want, but leave me out of it. Sherry began attending church with the girls. We rented the honeymoon suite, but couldn't get reservations for 2 weeks. Meanwhile, my behavior got worse. One moment I loved my family. Next moment, I rejected them. Thursday was Halloween, so we were driving slowly in the car, following our girls as they went trick-or-treating, and we were fighting again.
17: Why are you being so ugly to me?
20: I don't love you anymore, that's why.
17: How can you say that?
20: I don't need you or the girls. I'm leaving. This time, I'm never coming back.
17: Oh, God, I can't take any more of this. Lord, please take over my life.
20: Not you, too. I don't want to hear about this Lord business. Once again, I spent the weekend at Mama's house, sleeping on the sofa after closing the bars. I didn't know Sherry went to church that Sunday and confessed her faith in Christ. I heard about it on Monday when I came back home. Her new zeal for God increased the torment in my heart. On Friday, I packed my clothes, just as my daddy had done years before, and threw him in the car. My little girl screamed and grabbed my legs to keep me from leaving. And just as my daddy had done, I grabbed her by the hair and tossed her aside.
17: Oh, Doug, don't leave us. Doug, please don't go.
20: I want you out of my life. I just don't need any of it.
17: Everything's going to be okay. Don't cry now. The Lord's going to take care of us.
5: Hello?
17: Brother Barry? Doug just packed his clothes and left.
5: Well, he's under heavy conviction, Sherry. You start praying for him real hard, and I will too. The whole church is praying for him.
17: He was so mean, even to the girls. He's never like that.
5: Yeah, Satan's trying to keep him from coming to God, that's all. Hold fast to your faith now, you hear? Remember that faith is the substance of things hoped for, the evidence of things not seen.
17: I'm trying, Brother Barry. I know God can save him.
5: Well, tomorrow I'll bring you some tapes to listen to. Just remember, nothing is too hard for God.
20: The next day, Sherry and our daughters went to the honeymoon suite without me. While I sulked on a bar stool, she listened to Bible preaching. While I tried to sleep on my mama's couch, she was on her knees before God, praying for my salvation. I was miserable with guilt and shame. Sunday morning came and the phone rang before 8.
17: Doug, I just called to ask to see if you want to go to church with the girls and me. This is the last time I'll ever call and bother you. I'm saved now, and I'm going to serve the Lord, with or without you. I'm different now. We can't be together until something in your life changes. So if you want to go to church with us, or if you don't, that is fine. Have it your way.
20: Honey, come on over to Mama's and get me. Something's wrong in my life, and I don't know what it is.
2: I need help right now.
6: I'll be right there, Doug.
2: I gotta talk to Barry.
6: It's too early for church.
2: We can go to his house. I gotta have help right now. Brother Barry, open up. Open up, I need help.
18: Doug, what's wrong?
2: I made a mess of my life, and

0: I'll kneel right over here.
1: Oh, Lord. Lord, Lord, I'm a terrible sinner. Please help me. Save me, Jesus.
2: The Prince of Peace heard my prayer that morning and saved me, ending the turmoil in my heart. A few weeks later, God called me to preach. 6 months after that, I went to Bible college and then pioneered and pastored a church in Texas for 3 years. This is my 5th year as an evangelist. My family travels with me from Canada to Mexico as I share the gospel. I can testify that John chapter 3, verse 17 is for you. For God sent not his Son into the world to condemn the world, but that the world through him might be saved.
3: Friend, have you met the Prince of Peace? He's waiting to enter your heart and life just as you are. Don't try to clean yourself up first. He does that by the power of his Holy Spirit. All you have to do is admit to him that you're a sinner in need of his grace. The Bible says in Romans chapter 5, verse 8, "But God commendeth his love toward us in that while we were yet sinners, Christ died for us." If you believe in your heart that Christ died for your sins, that God raised him from the dead to give you eternal life, then speak to him right now and ask him to save you.
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3: 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Sound, Nick Aloisio. Engineer, Ed Webb. Script, Kenitha Gabler, and I'm Bob O'Donnell.
4: 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So until next time, unless our Lord returns before then, the doors to Pacific Garden Mission are open night and day. 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
1: There's a generation of Americans who remember a different kind of school, and what's been lost says a great deal about what's gone wrong. Not long ago, high school meant shop class and home economics. It meant driver's education, typing class, and civics. Real civics, not the activist version being taught today. It meant school dances, class rings, and summers spent in unstructured play where kids learned to settle their own disputes without an adult hovering over every interaction. Well, these weren't frivolous things. They were the building blocks of capable, self-sufficient adults. More than half of high school seniors bought class rings in the 1980s. Today, that number has dropped below 20%, a small detail that reflects something much larger. The traditions that once marked the passage from childhood to adulthood have quietly disappeared, and few people stopped to ask what we were replacing them with. The answer, unfortunately, is leftist political activism and ideological programming. As schools narrowed their focus to standardized testing and liberal causes, the practical courses vanished. Home economics taught young people to cook, budget, and manage a household. Shop class built the kind of hands-on confidence that no amount of screen time can replicate. Financial literacy gave students tools they would use every single day of their adult lives.
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4: Welcome to our Thursday's broadcast of the Gospel Truth. Today, I'm nearing the end of my third week of sharing with you just healing testimonies of people who've been miraculously healed by the Lord. I tell you, this blesses me so much. You know, when I first got turned on to the Lord, I was raised in a Baptist church, and they basically taught that God doesn't do miracles today. They believed He could do it, but that He isn't prone to do it. And so we didn't have any faith for this. And one of the first things that I realized when I started reading the Bible after receiving the Holy Spirit who wrote the Bible, He started highlighting healings to me. And it's one of the first things I started believing for. And I didn't see instantaneous results. I prayed for a number of people who I didn't see healed before I saw the first one healed. But I mean, it just became a focus, and I have now seen thousands and thousands and thousands of people healed. I have personally seen those healings. I've seen blind eyes open and deaf ears open. People come out of wheelchairs. I've seen people raised from the dead, including members of my own family. It's just something that I started believing for, and it is so satisfying to see the physical manifestation of God's power today. It just does something to you when you not only talk about it, but then you see it demonstrated. And this is one of the reasons that Jesus drew such crowds. It says when they saw the miracles that He had performed, people came to Him, and He used miracles like a bell to draw people to God. And of course, healing is not the ultimate, because unless Jesus comes back in our lifetime, we're all going to die unless He comes back and we get just caught up with Him in the clouds. And so healing is not the ultimate thing, but healing is important. And I have seen so many people's lives changed. You know, today I'm going to share two testimonies with you. These are short testimonies today, but I want to share two testimonies with you. And this first one is about Bianca Vestulum, I think is the way you say her name. And I met Bianca. She came over to one of my meetings when I was in the UK. And Bianca had this disease that I think it's called rod cone dystrophy or something like that. They'll give the whole thing in this video. I'm not a doctor in these doctor terms. If it's not in the Bible, I don't know it. And so anyway, but she couldn't see except just a tiny little bit out of each eye. And she believed God and was miraculously healed. And it not only changed her life and her family's life, but she started She opened up a home, brings people in. She does things. I've helped her. She's now, I mean, this lit a fire on the inside of her when she saw this healing power of God touch her. And what God did for Bianca, He also wants to do for you. So watch this testimony, and I'll be right back to share a little more with you.
5: Imagine having to take in a gorgeous sunset, one cloud at a time. Imagine seeing the world through a straw. You've just experienced rod cone dystrophy, a rare and incurable disease which often leads to blindness. This is the story of Bianca, a young woman in Norway, and her fight to have her eyes open.
6: When I was a child, I could see everything, but the field was going smaller, smaller, smaller, smaller. And at the end, I only had the vision here in the central part. In 2008, I had the last examinations. And then they told me it was 10, and there it was only 15% left.
7: It was nothing you can do about it, and it was a serious problem. It can be worse.
6: Almost blind or blind.
7: No, that was not a nice doctor's report.
5: During this time, Bianca and Gert attended a small church in Hamar, where they met Robert and Elizabeth Muren. Bianca was attracted to Elizabeth's Christ-centered confidence and had to know what her secret was.
6: She gave me her visit card, and then she wrote on the back side, "Go to the website of Andrew Womack, because we have learned a lot of it. It changed my life, and I think it is what you need." We were sitting there and saw the first teaching, and it was the starting of the teaching, spirit, soul, and body. When I hear it, I think, why does I struggle 20 years to figure it out? And now I'm hearing all of it, and that's all I need. It was a big revelation. And it totally, totally changed our minds and our lives. After that, we saw some other teachings. God wants you well, and also you have already got it.
7: We heard so much new thing, and we heard that God has do everything already, and it was a very big change in our life.
6: Now I realize that, okay, my eyes, I don't need to have this. Why I have these eyes if God already done it? It is finished.
8: This is our third tape in a series that I have entitled, You've Already Got It. And this tape is entitled, It's in the Spiritual Realm. The first two tapes.
5: All throughout her house, Bianca posted scriptures of God's promises to help keep her mind focused on all Jesus had provided. One day, this paid off when Andrew's revelation finally became her own.
6: I was sitting and reading the Bible, and then I realized that, wow, what I have, it's so amazing. And I just started to praise God about it and thank Him for everything He's done, and that He don't need to do something to heal me, that He did already do that on the cross. Andrew told, just speak to your problem. So I actually speaking to my eyes and say, eyes, you were healed in the name of Jesus. So you must see. You must see now. You are healed, you know? And then I opened my eyes, and it was just like it was clear and unclear, but it was coming and coming and going. But I was just praising God. I closed my eyes again, and I was praising God and thanking Him for what He has done. And then I told my eyes again, you are healed in Jesus' name. And then I was opening my eyes, and they were totally clear. I could see everything. And I think, wow, that is so amazing. I could see the trees outside, the flowers, everything. It was so good. I thought, I can see Gert. He was working 30 kilometers from our house. So I drove with the car to see him. And then I told him, hey, you, go with me. And then there was standing a car, maybe 20 meters, I don't know. And I told him, you know that sign? And I take the numbers of the sign of the car. And he looked at me, what's happened? I'm healed. I can see everything. It is so strange. And we were so glad. And I testing it out whole day. The first week, I had actually a headache because I was seeing so much. I was totally healed, but in the days after, sometimes it just going back to the old. I was looking and then, oh, it's not clear anymore. And then I felt like it's going till the old again. I was mad about my eyes because it was like the devil is knocking, see if I'm open. And I say, no, I'm closed. And I say it, literally. I am closed, I am healed. So eyes you must see in Jesus' name. And then, whoosh, it's opened again. But it happened a couple of times. But now it's fine, it's never coming back again.
5: Bianca and her family have been forever changed after Andrew's teaching pointed them to the true gospel. Not willing to keep this to themselves, they share Andrew's message with their church every Tuesday, often accompanied by Robert and Elizabeth. To this day, they are good friends. They have also shared Andrew's teachings with Maud, a young girl who was staying with them.
6: She was really struggling in her life. And then she moved to us, and 3 weeks later, she became born again. We bought her some books in Holland, The New You and the Holy Spirit. It was a new process, and now in August she is moving out to going to Caritas College in Belfast.
7: It was very nice for us to see this change so fast and to deliver a young girl to this Bible school. It was the best for us what we can think of.
5: And Maud was only the beginning. Bianca and Gerd are starting a ministry to help struggling young mothers in Norway keep their baby as an alternative to having an abortion. Their idea was inspired by Water Springs Ranch, an organization supported by Andrew Womack Ministries that provides Christian homes and nurturing to abused and neglected children. From seeing life through a straw to a vision certified better than 2020, Bianca now sees the world with eyes of love and compassion. Bianca has had both her physical and spiritual eyes opened. She now uses her testimony to help others see the free gift of God's unconditional love and grace.
4: Man, I just love that about Bianca and how she just believed God and God opened up her eyes. You know, there's people watching this program today that maybe you aren't blind or have the same thing she does, but you put up with poor eyesight. Did you know God can heal you? God can heal you of anything. And this should encourage you. And when Bianca got healed, she opened up her home. She started ministering to other people. And this is something that is consistent that happens when a person starts receiving not only information about God and talking about off in the future when we all get to heaven, but when you start experiencing the supernatural power of God working in your life, it does something to your faith. It does something to your belief system. I mean, it just is like turning on an afterburner. And all of these testimonies, this is nearly 3 weeks worth of testimonies that I've been sharing here on our program. And nearly every one of these, when that happens, it just lights something on the inside of them and they immediately start taking what God has done and sharing it with other people. You know, there's probably people watching this program that you've prayed and you asked the Lord to forgive you of your sins and you've received forgiveness. And if you were to die right now, you would go to be with the Lord. And that's good. That's better than not knowing the Lord. But did you know what? You don't really have a lot to tell people. You don't see that much of a change. But when you start experiencing healing, this is something that just puts you in a different category. You know, I've been healed of incurable diseases. I've got doctor's report to prove it. I've seen my son raised from the dead after being dead for over 4 hours, and he came back with no brain damage, no more than he had before. I've seen all of these things. And when you start giving testimony like that, it touches people. And so God wants to do the same thing for you that He did for Bianca. And I really encourage you. We've got a number on the screen. You can call. You can get prayer at any time. I've also got another short testimony that I want to share with you today. And this is Teresa Hotelling. And I remember when Teresa came to our Bible college. When she actually came to the Bible college, she was sick. And she was trying to believe God for healing. But it wasn't just like one thing that happened. And this is important that you isolate this and make sure you underscore this as you watch this testimony of Teresa. It wasn't a person who laid hands on her that caused the healing. Now, it can come that way, and that's not wrong. There's nothing wrong with us releasing the healing power of God. Mark chapter 16 says, these signs will follow them that believe. And one of those signs is they'll lay hands on the sick and they shall recover. So I'm not saying that that's wrong, but I want you to pay special attention that nobody prayed for Teresa and caused this healing. It was her just getting hold of the truth. You know, you may not be able to come to where I am. You may not have a church in your area where they specifically pray for the sick. Now, if you have those things, praise God, take advantage of it. But I don't care where you are. This program is heard all over the world. Did you know wherever you are, if you are in the most remote place on the planet, God is right there and His truth is right there. And if you will renew your mind, you can receive healing the exact same way that Teresa did. She got it by just getting hold of the truth of God's Word. And as Jesus said in John chapter 8, verse 32, you shall know the truth and the truth shall make you free. So watch Teresa's testimony about being healed, and then I'll be right back to close out today's program.
9: My medical problem started in 2001 when my thyroid completely shut down. I was diagnosed with Sjogren's syndrome, which is an autoimmune disorder, which means your body doesn't know what's good and what's bad. So it attacks the good stuff as well as the bad stuff. So in essence, it is killing you. I had been prayed over. I had prayed over myself. And when I spoke, nothing happened. So I had kind of given up on healing for myself. So I got to school, and in October of that first year, I got really sick. I was home sick one day listening to a CD of Andrew's, and he said, the reason believers don't get healed is because their physical body is more real to them than their spirit man. And if they'll just get to the point where their spirit man is superior to your physical senses, then what's true in the spiritual must come true in the natural. That started my journey, that one statement. And over the course of the next 6 months, every single instructor had a hand in that somewhere, whether it was Barry with Revelation or Dwayne Sheriff with the Spirit versus Flesh or Greg Moore on the gifts of the Spirit, Wendell on the Holy Spirit. There wasn't one person. It was the combination of all of them. It was like there was an explosion on the inside of me. And I just very calmly began to say, Sjogren's syndrome, you get out of my body. Lupus, you get out of my body. Carpal tunnel, you be healed in Jesus' name. Back, you be healed in Jesus' name. And it was so calm. It was like surreal. And I just knew that it was done. I haven't taken my medication ever since that day. And I am so thankful that I didn't get healed when somebody prayed for me. I am so thankful that I got it through the Word. And I have realized that I'm not the only one.
10: I hadn't had a menstrual cycle my whole life. The doctor said it wasn't going to be possible. Coming here to Caris through God's Word, I was able to receive it, and now I can have children.
11: I had a lactose intolerance for 20 years, and after sitting under the Word at Caris Bible College, I was completely healed from my intolerance.
12: I was diagnosed with an abnormal heartbeat and a lung disease, and when I came to Caris Bible College and sitting under the Word, I'm totally healed now.
9: The school made the difference, and I think anyone that comes with a determined attitude to get what Jesus provided for them, with open ears and an open heart to receive what He has for them, everybody can receive what I received.
4: Man, that's powerful. It's just awesome. And I tell you, I love Teresa and her husband, Patrick. They just are powerful people. And did you know that after this healing, that they moved over to one of the Arab countries, I'm not sure which one it was, and they went through a language school. And I think that they now just travel back and forth. They don't live in that situation. But Teresa literally put her life on the line. She would be walking down the street in an Arab country, and it was obvious that she wasn't a Muslim. And I mean, there were insults and there were things done, and they put their life on the line. They literally put their life at risk because they had experienced the supernatural power of God in their life. Not only the physical healing, but that was a part of it. And I tell you, when you have God touch you in a tangible way, and it comes out of the realm of just being theory and in the spiritual realm, but when you begin to experience God in a tangible way, this is a consistent testimony that has happened to nearly every single person that I've shown one of their testimonies, is that it just put a spark on the inside of them, and they immediately started sharing with other people. And so now Teresa and Patrick, man, they are just, they're traveling the world, they're ministering to people, they have their own ministry now. It's not only changed their life, but it's changed the life of other people. And I tell you, when I started seeing the supernatural power of God manifest in my life in healing, it has made a difference in me. And I know that there are millions of people who have now seen this. We've got probably tens of thousands, hundreds of thousands of people that have received healing through our ministry, but there are still millions of people. There are people watching this program right now that maybe in theory you believe that God can heal, but in practice you've never seen it. We have people come to our Bible college all of the time, and when they see miracles, like we had a little baby, a 14-month-old baby that was brought to the front of the stage and actually laid on the stage while I was ministering with seven other people. We were doing a panel discussion, and this baby was dead. And the mother just brought the baby and put on the stage. And we went running down there, and we grabbed this baby and started praying. And I mean, this baby was just limp. Its arms were hanging down. And all of a sudden, as we prayed, it just jerked, and their arms came up, eyes opened up, and the baby was raised from the dead. And we've had people come to our school that say, I've never seen a miracle before. And it just does something when you see that the things that we've been talking about and saying that we believe, it's not theory. It's actual. It works. It changes people's lives. When you can see the demonstration of God's power, I tell you, that just takes your relationship with God to a whole nother level. And so I want to encourage you to not be passive about healing. If you just believe that God can heal and you say, God, whatever your will is fine, you'll die praying that way. You'll stay sick praying that way. You have to pursue this. It doesn't come passively. The Bible says, submit yourselves therefore unto God, resist the devil, and he will flee from you. And the word resist means to actively fight against. You have to pursue this. And I just want to encourage you to get this attitude. These things that you've seen, these testimonies that you've heard, it'll work for you. God's no respecter of persons. So I just want to encourage you to please take advantage of it. We got a number on the screen, and this is our U.S. phone center office, and it's open 24 hours a day, 7 days a week. We also have phone centers in Australia, Europe, Africa, different places. But reach out, and as you call, ask for the materials that we're offering. The video that you've seen today, you can get this. We have 9 volumes of miraculous healing testimonies, and you can get one of them or all of them. We also have a teaching here that is over 200 pages. That is my teaching on God Wants You Well. And we've put out hundreds of thousands of these. We are asking for a gift of some amount for this, and we have a suggested donation, but we want you to have it. We'll send it to you, whatever you can do. If you couldn't or wouldn't send anything, I'll send you this brief, abbreviated summary of this larger teaching as a free gift. This is a 50-page booklet, and it covers some of the same things, but of course not in the same detail. And then we also have a USB where I have an audio and video, and you can get this, and it would really be a blessing to you. If you get these materials, I believe it'll be very, very hard for you to stay sick. This will do something to you when you start recognizing that it not only can God heal, but that God has already healed, and it's up to you to just reach out and receive it. Man, this is awesome. So again, I know that God's speaking directly to some people today. 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So listen to our announcer as he gives you all the information about how you can get all these products. Also, call that number and receive prayer. God wants you well, and so do we.
3: 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Your gifts make it possible to put free ministry materials into the hands of many people in need. 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
14: After growing a successful dent repair business in New York, Caleb had achieved what most people his age would consider their goal. However, an emptiness in his work led Caleb to ask God to do something more meaningful with his life.
15: I was one night staying up late and I was looking at the stars. I'm like, Lord, you got to show me what's next. And I just remember him saying, like, I want you to listen to Andrew Womack. I started watching and I heard he had a Bible college. So I'm like, okay.
14: Caleb left his business and set off to Colorado to attend Charis, where God started revealing his plan one step at a time, including connecting him to a French native called to bring Andrew's ministry to France. With both a heart for missions, Caleb joined Martin on his quest. God still had one more surprise in Colorado, his future wife, Kelly, who as a little girl dreamed of living in France. Caleb and Kelly got married, and together they joined Martin in bringing Andrew's message to the French-speaking world. The two have seen God use their giftings to bring about the deepest desires of their hearts.
15: In the back of my head, I'm always thinking about the stuff that I've learned in Charis. If it wasn't for what they were teaching, I would have quit. That's really a blessing to work in a ministry over in France and see people's life transformed.
16: Am I a mistake?
17: Did God overlook
18: me?
17: Why
18: do I still deal with depression?
19: I need direction.
20: Why does life feel meaningless?
19: Have I wasted my
21: life? Why don't I know what to do?
22: Have I blown it?
23: 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If you've got any problem in your life, it's really because you don't understand fully what God has done. This word is the greatest gift that God has ever given us because this is how we know Him. I'm promising you, preparation time is never wasted time. Regardless of what you feel that God has called you to do, You need to be prepared.
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17: Their first child died at birth, and now they were certain their second would as well. 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Paul moved to a Muslim city to share Jesus' love. He used his platform as a factory manager to show Jesus' kindness to his workers. One morning, one of his Muslim workers, Adam, came to him desperate. Through tears, Adam shared that his first child had died at birth because of a hole in her heart. Adam said, "The doctor said we would probably keep having babies with this defect. And now my wife Eve, who's 8 months pregnant, is bleeding, exactly like our first child who died. 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So that's what Paul did, praying in Jesus' name. A month later, their baby was born healthy, no hole in the heart. Adam and Eve told everyone in their Muslim community how Jesus healed their child. And they asked Paul if they could meet with him to learn more about Jesus, who had healed their precious child. Jesus is pouring out his power in the Muslim world. Join what he's doing. FrontiersUSA.org.
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24: 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This is our tour group. And we are down now in the Kidron Valley below the Mount of Olives, the base of the Mount of Olives. And this valley goes all the way down to the Pool of Siloam, where Jesus healed the blind man. So all the folks are going to be moving a little bit down into the valley to go to that spot where that great biblical miracle happened. I'm traditionally in front of a site called Absalom's Tomb, and it's all based on tradition. But we don't want to get into that necessarily, but we want to do a teaching for the program. And I've called this What I Have Learned About Prayer in 44 Years. And I want to first go to the scripture and show you something that intrigued me. In Luke 1, the angel Gabriel came to two different people. He came to a man in the temple who was a priest. And then he came to a woman who was probably 14, 15 years of age, a virgin by the name of Mary in Nazareth. Both of them received a similar message. The priest who was at the temple received a message that he would have a son. Mary in Bethlehem is told she would have a son. The name of the boy to the priest that the priest was going to have with his wife Elizabeth would be named John. Mary was told her son would be named Yeshua in Hebrew, or we transliterate that from Greek to the word Jesus in English. Then both of them are told by the angel Gabriel the assignment that they're going to have. One would become a savior of the world. The other would be coming in the spirit of Elijah to be a forerunner to his cousin, who, of course, would be Jesus. Now, it's the reaction to these two individuals that fascinates me. Zechariah is in the temple, and he is at the golden altar where only the priest can be. There's no one else in the room. And an angel is at the right side of the altar, which, according to Jewish tradition, is reserved for God. And so when the angel says to him, "You're going to have a son, call his name John," this preacher says, "Give me a sign." An angel has showed up out of nowhere. No one is in there but you. You look to the right and there is an angel, and it happens to be Gabriel, and you want a sign. And the angel said, "You want a sign? I'm going to give you one. I'm going to shut you up for 9 months." And 9 months, the man couldn't speak. 9 months is a long time for any preacher to keep his mouth shut. Now, here's Mary. Mary is a virgin and she's being told she's going to have a son. And all she says is, how can this be, seeing that I have had no relations with a man? And the angel says, the Holy Spirit will come upon you, the power of the High shall overshadow you. The holy thing born of you shall be called the Son of God. And here's what she said. She didn't ask for a sign. She said, be it unto me according to your word. I'm going to show you the difference between these two. Ready? The preacher should have known the prophecy from Malachi. He didn't pay attention to it. Mary knew a prophecy from Isaiah. You know what it was? A virgin shall conceive and bear a son, and they shall call his name Emmanuel. She was from the house of David. She knew the word of the Lord being raised in the synagogue. So in other words, she said, oh my, there's a prophecy about this. Am I the one that's going to fulfill this? And here the preacher is, who should know the word. He's a priest at the temple. And he didn't pay attention to the book of Malachi that says, I will send to you Elijah before the great and terrible day of the Lord, Malachi 4:5. And also the Lord whom you seek shall suddenly come to his temple. And then the one of the voice of the one crying in the wilderness, prepare you the way of the Lord. Now John comes along as an adult and tells all the people that's who he is and quotes the scripture. But his own dad didn't pay attention to the word. So how we react to what we hear when we hear the preaching and the teaching of the word is very much determined on the faith that we have when we approach God. How do we approach him? When do we approach him? Is there a specific time? The reason I'm saying that is we're going to talk about prayer. And even in the time of the temple, there were times set for prayer. Peter and John, Acts 3, went up to the temple at the hour of prayer. They actually performed a miracle in front of the eastern gate with a man who couldn't walk. The point was, they knew it was prayer time and they set aside the time to pray. It's amazing when you're in the Holy Land, and it will probably happen while I'm teaching here because it usually does. You'll hear a mosque in the background. Now, what happens is the head man gets in a mosque and begins to announce prayer. Then another mosque has a man in it with a speaker. He's repeating it. And another mosque, and that's why you get this big echo in Jerusalem, big echo of the prayers going on. Muslims pray 5 times a day. Jewish people will pray 3 times a day. Morning, afternoon prayer, evening prayer. Christians pray when they want. And basically, you know what they do? They pray over their meal. They pray before they go to bed. And I hate to say it, but other religions have us beat in prayer. Well, I got three. I'm going to preach to this bunch right here because I got 3 amens and they know what I'm talking about here, okay? Now, let me just talk to you for a moment about this because this is very important that you hear what I'm about to say. Prayer has to be taught. The disciples said, teach us how to pray. Now, some of these men were sinners who came to know the Lord, and they didn't know much about it. Some of them, however, were Jewish men who were raised in synagogues. But however, in a synagogue, the prayer is very ritualistic. It's prayed often from a prayer book. Certain prayers are prayed every Sabbath. The Sabbath is introduced every Sabbath day on Shabbat. The Queen has come, and certain prayers are prayed. Therefore, the prayers are more ritualistic. Here's what the disciples noticed about Jesus. They noticed that when he prayed, he got answers. However, when the other religious people prayed, it was more of a form or a ritual. So they're saying to him, I want you to teach us how to pray. Now what they did, they noticed that Jesus would go up into a high mountain to pray at times, and then he would come back in the power of the Spirit. They noticed at other times he said, I've got to get away from the crowd. And he would leave the people to be in solitude, not by himself, but with his disciples. But Jesus arose a great while before day and always prayed. The Bible says he came walking on the water at the 4th watch. Now the disciples always fished, if they were fishing, at sunset to sunrise, because the fish on the Sea of Galilee surface and get caught in the nets at night. So Jesus would spend the night in prayer. 4th watch is 3 o'clock in the morning till 6 o'clock when the sun comes up, meaning that when Jesus started praying, it was totally night. Many years ago, I did a study on the 4th watch, and I was intrigued with 3 o'clock in the morning because everybody I know wakes up at 3 o'clock in the morning. I had it happen so many times, I got curious about it. So here in Jerusalem, I knew Rabbi Yehuda Getz, bless his memory, And I would ask him questions. Now, Rabbi Goetz was a Kabbalist, meaning he was a mystic. But he understood some things that I didn't understand. And one of the things he understood was about praying at night and praying early in the morning. He taught, and it was believed by the mystics, that if you were to pray when everybody else is asleep and the earth is still, that God 2 hours before sunrise visits the earth. And everyone who is up early receives an impartation from God. It's very interesting when you wake up early, like 3 or 4 in the morning, and you begin to pray, you actually can hear from God better. He believed it was because people full of demons were asleep, that the demonic activity was decreased. When the angel of the Lord wrestled Jacob, the angel said, "Let me go because the sun is rising." There was something about angels being released in the middle of the night, but they knew when the sun was coming up, they must return to where they were. That's a whole nother teaching. So my point is, Jesus knew that there was a time to pray, and for him, it was early in the morning. Now, the disciples watched him pray. They did it in the Garden of Gethsemane, if you'll remember, but they all fell asleep. Seemed like these guys were sleeping every time Jesus was praying. Now, I want to talk to you about this for just a moment because it's very, very, very important. I've had in my life 4 men that, one I don't remember well, he died in 1967. It was my grandmother's we called him Granddad Rex Road, and he would have been my great-grandfather, technically speaking. Then we had John Bava, my grandfather, who was called to preach at 17. My father, who was Fred Stone, was called to preach at 17, and I was called to preach at 16. My father was the greatest praying man I have ever met in my entire life. My dad would start off praying the Lord's Prayer. He would always pray on his knees. He would then pray with his understanding, meaning he would approach God, and he would approach God, and the way he prayed, you thought he was talking to an ambassador or a president. He used great words, beautiful words when he prayed. And then he would go about 20 minutes into the prayer. He always prayed an hour at least. Then he would begin to pray what the Bible calls praying in the Spirit. Now, the praying in the Spirit is the prayer language of the Holy Spirit that you receive when you're baptized in the Holy Ghost. I do not teach on this a lot on Manifest because my theme on Manifest is prophetic, practical, Hebraic type teaching, as most of you know.
1: Now available, Perry Stone's latest prophetic package. Discover America's future concealed in historical and biblical patterns in Perry's landmark book, The Final Ciphers and the Return of Christ. Perry has explored and tapped into important revelation and understanding, detailing 20 ciphers, including stunning prophetic cycles and patterns based on ancient and end-time prophecies in Scripture. Some of the chapters include Unlocking and Understanding God's Cipher System, The Prophetic Ciphers of Two Cities, The China Link, The Virus Cycles Echoing Ancient Ciphers of the Roman Empire, The Cipher of the Third Trimester, Birth Pains, America's Ciphers Parallel with Ancient History, Ciphers from the Roman Empire, America's Death of Conscience and Conviction, The Pompeii Cipher and the Forbidden J Word, The Cipher of the Breach When America's Hedge Was Cracked, The Future Cipher of the Image of the Beast, Revelation 13, Unlocking the Cipher of the Mark of the Beast, Revelation 13. Interpreting the Cipher of Strange Cosmic Signs. The Money Cipher, The Clue Before Empires Decline. Perry also answers the question, who can escape what is coming on the earth? And he will give a warning cipher from the Holy Spirit for the church. Included with the book is the 2 audio CD teaching, Preparing and Surviving During Hard Times. 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
24: I want you to stay tuned to the program that we will continue the message here in just a moment. Ladies and gentlemen, due to the coronavirus affecting the entire world and the vaccines of which they're attempting to come up with, I began to read some information about how this system of the virus and the fevers and international travel could emerge into what we read about in Revelation chapter 13. This is the reason why in my book, The Final Ciphers, I have an entire chapter on Revelation 13, the mark of the beast, the name and the number of the beast, and the inability of buying or selling unless you have one of those three things, and also the image of the beast. So I want you to get the book and also the two CD album, audio CD album on surviving during hard times and preparing for things which are ahead. One of the most important prophetic packages, without a doubt, that I've ever put together. As an update, I want to just mention to you briefly that the first of the year, I'm coming to Tony Scott's church in Northern Ohio for a Saturday night and all day Sunday. Now, one of the things that we're going to do, I really feel like that the Lord spoke to me, and I know He did, sometime back, about revival would come through the lens of a camera. We are beginning to do something very unique. We are beginning to have special teachings that we actually teach in a facility here in Cleveland, the ISO facility, and that teaching goes to a remote location where people have never heard the gospel on a big screen. We're seeing people come to the Lord by the hundreds. We believe this is going to be a new method that the Lord is going to use to reach the nations of the world. And we are excited about doing this. And we're believing that we're going to be able to go into many, many nations of the world from right here in our headquarters in Cleveland, Tennessee, and preach the gospel to many, many people that otherwise we would never be able to reach. Also, once a month, I'm going to be doing something very special. I'm going to have revival through the lens of a camera. And somewhere around 3:30 to 5 o'clock, once a month on a Sunday afternoon, I'm going to be coming live over the internet to preach a message that the Lord has given me and to pray with the people and to believe God for the operation of the gifts of the Holy Spirit in ministering to His people. Ladies and gentlemen, let me share a few things with you. The Bible tells us that the gospel must be preached in all the world as a witness unto all nations, and then the end would come. Every nation in the world, that includes nations that are closed to the gospel at this point. It includes nations where Christians are persecuted and the church and the gospel is not allowed to be preached. God's word is more powerful than dictators and more powerful than individuals who would attempt to stop it. I want to tell you, God has a plan already laid out from the foundation of the world to get His message of salvation, hope, and deliverance, the baptism of the Holy Spirit, and the healing power through the stripes that Jesus took on His back to the nations of the world. I want to thank you for helping us to keep Manifest on the air in your area. I thank you for ordering our resource material, and I ask you to go to perrystone.org for more information on places that we're going to be coming to in the future. In 2021, we're going to have an International Prophetic Summit. We're going to have a Warrior Fest and a camp meeting at OCI in Cleveland, Tennessee. We'd love to have you come and be a part. We must be in prayer for where we are as a nation, but we must keep the main thing, which is getting the gospel out to the nations of the world. And now go back with me into this special teaching from the land of Israel. Many of you are not familiar with my background. My uncle, and we're talking about prayer here, he was actually my dad's uncle. We called him Uncle Rufus Dunford, had a third grade education. He had a brain tumor, and they sent him to Johns Hopkins Hospital in 1933 in Maryland to see what they could do. They couldn't do much. They said, if we operate, you might die, and if we operate, you might be a vegetable, and you might be in a wheelchair the rest of your life. He said, send me home, I'll die in West Virginia. They sent him home, and he wasn't really a believer. His wife had just come to know the things of God. She was attending a Pentecostal Holiness church in Warr, West Virginia. She said to Rufus, she says, now Rufus, I know that you're not a believer. I know you're not a Christian like me, but why don't you give God a chance? Because our church believes God can heal. Rufus told me himself when I was 18. He said, I had severe headaches. It was a brain tumor. And my wife asked me to cook. She wanted to cook dinner. I hadn't eaten for 3 days. I was in severe pain. And she says, Rufus, honey, can you go get just a few potatoes from the garden? He said, and when I went to bend over to get potatoes, I felt a wind, and I looked, and no trees were blowing. And it was a whirlwind. God, I feel the anointing. And he said, the wind laid me on the ground. And he said, I'm laying there, and he says, I start praying to God. Oh, God, oh, God, forgive me of my sins. Oh, God, come into my heart. He said, it's just like it started happening. And he said, all of a sudden, I felt an electricity. He said, it was like electricity come from my head to my feet. And I start speaking in a language I've never learned. Now watch, he had a third grade education. And when Mamie sees him laying out there, his wife, she thinks the brain tumor has ruptured. And she runs out there with Grandma Dunford and some of the kids. And they says, Mommy, is he dead? Is he dead? She hears him, watch this, speaking in tongues. He can't read. And he's quoting Mark 16, the King James translation of the Bible. He's quoting it. She knows he can't read the Bible. So now he's speaking in tongues and he's interpreting, and the Lord is saying, I'm giving you the gift of speaking in tongues. In Mark 16, he quotes it, and the Lord says, now you're speaking with new tongues. You will pray for the sick. And he gets totally healed of the brain tumor. No operation, no surgery, not anything. Now we're talking here about praying, what I've learned about praying. My dad said that Rufus would get up in the morning. Now all of his kids practically that I've met go to Baptist churches in Virginia and parts of West Virginia. Good people. But they say, we remember our dad going up to people that worked in the mines, in restaurants, Italian people. This is in the 30s, 40s, and 50s. And he would speak to them in their language. He would carry on a conversation in Greek and in Latin, and he never studied the language. We thought he was weird. That's what the kids said. We just thought Dad was weird. And they thought he was a Catholic priest because all the people coming from Europe were Catholic or Orthodox that were working in the mines. I'm talking in the early days. And so a lot of them couldn't speak English well, and they would call him Father Dunford. And he would just take off and start speaking Latin to him. Now, this is a true story. This is my family we're talking about here. And so my dad started hanging around Rufus, and he noticed that Rufus would pray in English, but he prayed a lot in the Spirit. Now, Paul said, I thank my God I speak with tongues more than you all. In the church, I want to preach in the language you understand. You don't speak in tongues and preach in tongues in church. The people have to understand English if it's English, Spanish if it's Spanish. But in private, Paul prayed a lot in the Spirit. So Rufus read that and he prayed a lot. And then he would go pray for the sick, and marvelous miracles would happen. I couldn't even take the time to tell you miracles my dad saw personally. A club foot boy walking on his heel. They prayed and nothing happened. And the next day, Rufus goes up to a mountain and prays all day. Bring the boy back tomorrow night, he says. They bring the boy back. He literally is walking on the side of his ankle. His foot is born that way. And Rufus started praying, and the boy's ankle popped. He got completely healed. And the boy was screaming and crying and running around the church and crying and running around the church and crying and running around the church. Now, my dad learned how to pray from Rufus. One time they're going through Norton, Virginia. This is what prayer does. Prayer makes your spirit sensitive to God. See, it's not just talking to God, but when you pray, you sharpen iron. Your spirit gets sensitive. Your hearing opens up to hear from God. So Rufus, Dad is driving through Norton, Virginia. Rufus had never been there. And Rufus says, Fred, that's my dad's name. Stop the car quick. There's a shoe repairman. There it is. There's a shoe repairman. And the Lord just told me he needs a testimony from him. And Dad said, have you been here before? He said, no, I've not been here. He said, how do you know about the shoe shop? And he looked at my dad and said, because I pray, and when are you going to pray long enough to hear from God? Wow. You didn't mess with this guy. He goes in, and it just so happens that the man at the shop in Norton, Virginia is a German Jew. And Rufus says, good day, sir. How are you? And the man in broken English said, how are you? What can I do? Rufus starts speaking to him in German. And they carry on the conversation for a minute. And my dad said, I heard it. I heard the interpretation. Drufus is telling him the gospel, how Jesus was born of the Virgin, conceived of the Holy Ghost, Savior of the world. And the man suddenly looked at Rufus and he went back to English. He said, are you a Catholic priest? He said, no, sir, I'm not. He said, are you a Jewish rabbi? He said, no, sir, I'm not. And he let out an oath and cursed and called Rufus a holy roller preacher. He said, because I know these holy rollers who live there.

told that story in Norton, Virginia over 10 years ago. People that were old remember the man. They remember the date and the time that this happened. The man dropped dead right after that. Whoa. What happened was God was giving this man an opportunity to receive Christ by sending someone to supernaturally talk to him. Now, let's go back. So my dad learned how to pray. So when Dad would pray, he'd pray the Lord's Prayer, he'd pray on his knees, he'd pray with his understanding, and then he would pray in the Holy Ghost. Many times when he would pray in tongues, as he would pray, he would get the message from God. Now I'm going to teach you something. How many of you have the baptism in the Holy Spirit with the evidence of speaking in tongues? Raise your hand. Okay. Now here's what I want to teach you that you may not know. The Bible says when we pray in the Spirit or in tongues that we should pray we can interpret. But what does that mean? Does that mean to pray and then suddenly say everything that the Spirit said? Let me give you an example. Have you ever been praying under a burden and you begin to pray in the Spirit and you see this person in your mind and you begin to pray? Then in the middle of your prayer, you're off way over here somewhere thinking about something else. Yeah. You ever had it happen? Yeah. What's really happening is your spirit is revealing to your mind what you're praying for. A lot of people don't understand this. They've never thought about this before. I had been praying for one thing, and then all of a sudden my mind would be carried off into something else. And I would say, why is my mind being carried off into something else when I should be? So I'd keep praying and keep praying. And I'd realize that my spirit was interpreting to my mind, not my words speaking out loud, but to my mind what I was saying. At other times I have been praying in the Spirit and get deep in prayer. Then when I come out of praying in the Spirit, I will be saying something or I'll be thanking God for something. And I think to myself, well, where did that come from? I wasn't thinking about that, but what I'm doing is my spirit is interpreting back to my mind and my intellect, and now my spirit is saying in my native language or understanding, here is what I have been praying for. Now, someone said, if I can pray in English, why would I want to pray in the Holy Ghost? And that answer is very simple. Romans 8 says, you don't know what to pray for as you should, but the Spirit makes intercession for you with the groanings that cannot be uttered. Many times we don't know how to pray. A situation comes up, a person becomes sick, a person's having a problem. A person says, I've got to move, I don't know what to do. So do we pray, Lord, let him stay, or do we pray, Lord, let him move? Somebody's about to get married. Is it the right person? Do we pray, God bless them as they get married? Or do we say, Lord, you better really show them it's the right person? How do we pray? There are just times you don't know. The problem is this. Many times when we don't know what to pray for as we should, we won't pray at all. I could get a better amen from somebody. Because we just say, well, you know, I'll pray about it later. Well, I'll think about it. Well, I'll meditate on it. So my point is this, that God, through His Word, has given you prayer principles. Number one, ask. Number one, believe you receive before you receive. Number three, while you're believing to receive, start thanking God. Abraham, when God said he would be a father, it said he was strong in faith, giving God the glory, watch this, before the son came. In other words, before we saw the manifestation, he was already thanking God for it. This is what I would suggest to you in prayer. The greatest prayers are to pray with a burden in your heart. Now you keep praying for that thing until you get in your spirit a complete release. The moment that you get a complete release and you feel free and you feel the burden lift, then go into thanking God. Go into say, get up every morning and say, Lord, I just want to thank you. I know my son had a serious addiction. And for 9 years, me and his mother held on to God. And we refused to quit. But I remember the day when the Lord spoke to me and He said, you've been asking me for years to do something. Now, thank me for doing it. And I thanked Him before it ever happened. And it eventually happened. There are spiritual principles and rules to prayer. And if we follow those rules, praying in the name of the Lord Jesus, praying in faith, praying the Word of God, not doubting and not wavering, then the Scripture says we can receive the things that we ask for. Sometimes God doesn't always answer in our timing. Sometimes He doesn't answer the way we think. But always remember this, God sees the far future, not just the present. And sometimes He's looking out for you down the road more than you are. He's taking care of you. Well, give the Lord a praise, everybody. Amen.

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1: Reversing the effects of the curse. 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They help us work to serve our neighbors and serve the Lord. You see, we shouldn't be working for ourselves. A biblical perspective of work is that we serve the Lord and serve others, all for the glory of God.
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4: The Bible is the only book where we find God, where we find the will, where we find the thoughts of God. God is real. He has a personality. And in Genesis, we find His first words to us. And they are, again, so powerful.
5: Genesis is not a book of science, nor is it a historical book. While Genesis contains both science and history, it should be primarily looked at as a book of faith. Science has pushed faith to the side. Many creationists are ridiculed today by the science world because, for them, faith is not an acceptable, repeatable, and dependable criteria. But God is a rational God, and God is a God of order. But we need to ask ourselves, whose authority do we take for the account of creation? The Bible claims to be the eyewitness of the very beginnings of the heavens and the earth, while science can only presuppose what happened. Personally, as I view the consistent errors made by humans over the years, the wars, the political and social developments, and their often fatal downfalls, I ask myself, is it even logical and reasonable to assume that man is the ultimate declarer of all truth? When it comes to truth, Genesis and the Bible's primary concern is the soul of the individual, yours and mine. And even in the book of Genesis, we have an incredible revelation of God's personality as the affectionate and caring and nurturing Father. It's a story about hope and love, and it's a story about how we, mankind, have a special, meaningful relationship with God. From the very beginning in Genesis, God chose to reveal Himself to us because He wants to be known to us. As we begin this book of Genesis today with Messianic leader Jacques Isaac Gabizon, let's share in the joys and in the victories and in the losses and in the hope, because all of this is part of life and God is the author of life. Science looks for things dependable. Our God is the most dependable personality we can trust because He is the author of life. Welcome to Shalom Ariel as we begin this study in the book of Genesis with Messianic leader Jacques Isaac Gabizon. Be blessed as you listen in and Shalom.
4: Are you ready for a new beginning? So let's open up our scriptures to Genesis 1. Today's my favorite book. I don't know why you're laughing all the time. It's true, every time we start a book, I say it's my favorite book, but it is true, that is my favorite book. Every book that you start, you know, there's so much in it. So today we're starting a new book of the Bible, the first one, Genesis, the door to the scriptures. You know, opening this book is like looking at the night sky with a powerful telescope and seeing millions of stars, but which do you choose to begin with? From Genesis extend roots whose influences reaches to the book of Revelation to eternity. There you will find the beginning, the foundation of the teachings that fills our Bibles. The name Genesis is from the Greek translation of the Hebrew word toledot, which means history, record of the past. There you find the origin of man, the origins of the nations, of Israel, the origin of sin and of salvation. Genesis will tell us how sin entered our world. It will give us the autonomy of sin. And this book will show us how God provided salvation so graciously and so fast so that we do not fall deeper into the eternal darkness of sin. In Genesis, we find ourselves. There we will recognize our deep-seated selves. The Hebrew title is Bereshit, which means beginning. In the beginning, there we are. Looking at our past, our origins, will give us a great understanding of the present world and of ourselves as well. As far past is Genesis in time, it is yet so close. Its words are alive and powerful, and its truth are frozen in time for us. But beyond the origin of man and of this world, it is in this book where God reveals himself in such a mighty way. We heard of him. We sensed him. We sensed his presence. Our heart, our minds tell us that he exists, but it is in the scriptures where he reveals himself. The Bible is the only book where we find God, where we find the will, where we find the thoughts of God. God is real. He has a personality, and in Genesis we find his first words to us. And they are, again, so powerful. Genesis is not a book of science. It is not a historical book. It is his book. It is the book of God. While it contains true and important information about all sciences, it is not one of its textbooks. For the believer, this book is a great refuge, a holy place to go and contemplate our Father at work. And he is so caring and he is so open to us that as you read the creation account again and again, you will begin to believe that actually he created the whole thing for you. And I believe he did. Beyond the astounding and immeasurable power behind the creation of the heavens and the earth lies God, a sensitive and affectionate Father. This is what I would like to bring to you from this great book, Genesis. Genesis is a book of faith, and faith is the posting one at the door of the Bible. We will speak about astronomy and history and archaeologies and science, but above all things, we will see our God as he reveals himself to us. Let us begin to read the first verse. This one may be the most loaded of them all. In the beginning, God created the heavens and the earth. In the beginning, God. But who is God? Why is it that we have no explanation about who God is? When I buy a book, the first thing I do is to read about the author. Who he is. Where does he come from? What are his qualifications? But the Bible does not. Why? There's a simple reason behind the absence of this explanation. The reason is that you know him. I'm talking to all men, the atheists, the Buddhists, the Muslims, the agnostics, the scientists. God knows that you know him. So in the beginning, behold your God. That is quite an assertion, isn't it? As far as the Bible is concerned, all men know God. One may have decided not to believe in him anymore. Another may have decided to replace him with another God, another idea. In all the cases, they all know him. And this is the starting point of the scriptures. The first verse reaches to the depth of our soul and challenges us to look again at God. The Greek and the Romans tried to evade him. They made him their own. They made their own belief and religion, one that looks so much like the Bible, with their gods coming down to Mount Olympus and manifesting themselves. But the Spirit of God spoke to them in Romans 1:19, and he says, because what may be known of God is manifest where? In them. For God has showed it to them. In them. That is in their inner being, because they know, and the writers of Ecclesiastes said to the Jews that he has put eternity in our hearts. Eternity is a knowledge of the everlasting, of the eternity past, present, and future. We know. We know there's a hereafter. We know there's a past. A plant doesn't know. A dog doesn't know. But we know. Again, don't fool yourself in saying that you do not know God. In fact, the Bible goes further in saying that if you deny him, it is because you do not because you do not know him. It is because you repressed his knowledge from your heart. Romans 1:18 says it clearly. For the wrath of God is revealed from heaven against all ungodliness and unrighteousness of men who what? Suppress the truth. This is what God says to the atheists, the agnostics, and the great scholars who deny Him and His Word. Have we then suppressed the truth of God from our hearts? But know that God has not suppressed anyone yet. He is still standing at the door of His book with His open arms for anyone who desires to rediscover God. At the judgment day, the same God will be there. It is then preferable to recognize Him at the beginning of His revelation. Later, it's not advisable. So then, in the beginning, God, see your Creator, recognize Him. He is there right at the outset of the Scriptures to welcome you. You know, there's the story of this little girl who grew up in an atheistic home where no one ever spoke of God. Once she questioned her father about the origin of the world and asked, "Who is God? Where does God come from?" Her father replied with a discourse about evolution and how we came from monkeys. It was a discourse that was materialistic in nature. Then he added, "However, there are those who say that all this comes from a very powerful being, and they call him God." At this point, the little girl began to run like a whirlwind around the room in a burst of joy and said, "I know him. I know him. I knew you weren't telling me the truth. Yes, it is him." Children know about God, right? It is him. He is the one we are all looking for. And perhaps we don't know we're looking for him. He is the only one who can satisfy our constant quest, our constant nostalgia of a better world, of a better time. It's all in God. And that God is standing right at the door of His book is an invitation, but to all that is, but it's also a reminder. It's also a warning. Many enter the Scriptures by bypassing its author. Many go in there to find what they want without a thought of God. At times, it is better to stay outside. Can anyone enter the Scriptures by bypassing the author? Yes, anyone can. But they will have a hard time understanding the Scriptures. They will have a hard time. They will finally, when they finally think that they found a fault, a mistake, an error, it will be like what Isaiah said. He said, "When a hungry man dreams and looks and eats, he awakes, his soul is still empty." There are no faults, no errors in the Bible. But there are bumps. There are firewalls everywhere, protective, apparent contradictions, fencing it all around. All to tell us that the message of the Bible cannot be grasped without the revelation of the author himself. Yes, the Bible is one of the best seller, but perhaps the least read and understood book. Yet it is not a secret book. You just need to ask God to reveal its content to you. You just need to recognize Him as the author. It is written in Hebrews chapter 11. For he who comes to God must what? Must believe that he is the rewarder of those who diligently seek him. So the first step to approach Genesis is to recognize him and diligently seek him, and he will reward you with the knowledge of great truth, things you had no idea actually existed. In the same chapter of Hebrews, as we're going to look at the creation, there it says, through faith, not through science, not through archaeology or anything like this. Through faith, we understand that the worlds were framed by the words of God. You can come with all the scientific theories, but understand that it is through faith. It is through revelation of God, direct revelation. He will give it to you. And we know that He is so willing to give and give as much faith and wisdom we can take. It is then my prayer that as we're going to read the account of the creation, that we approach Him with an open heart, with sincerity, because God said in Jeremiah, if you remember, "And you will seek me and find me when you search me with all your heart." Yes, we're going to find Him. Let us go back to Genesis 1:1, but let's read the first five words. In the beginning, God created. You know, it's not completely true that this passage does not tell us anything about God himself. While it does not explain who he is, there is yet something in there that speaks of his very nature. Can you see it?
5: Don't go away. We'll be right back with the second half of our program coming up just after this message. As we wind up for the second part of our program today, we would like to remind our listeners how blessed and privileged we feel to be part of your radio day. We pray that the messages you hear will instruct you, edify you, and encourage you to love the Lord more and follow him into obedience in even greater ways. We are all changed by the challenges and transformed by the trials of life. And as we walk them together, we keep looking up to him who is mighty to break down the walls of Jericho that stand before us and to hand over to us the spiritual victories in life. Yeshua has broken down the greatest barrier, the greatest wall that has separated us from God the Father. Thank you, listeners, for joining us in prayer and in financial support for this ministry. If you have it on your heart to give to this ministry, then you can by logging on to our congregation website at BethAriel.ca. And if God leads you to contribute from the treasures that God has blessed you with for the continuation of this radio ministry. Shalom, shalom, as we begin part two of today's program.
4: What we have here is a great revelation of the nature of our God, and this is right at the threshold of the Bible, because if one is going to understand anything about the book, he needs to know about an important aspect of the nature of the author. How then are we going to approach this plurality?
5: Genesis 1:1 holds nothing back. Right from the start, from the first verse itself, we have before us a clearly stated fact. The Hebrew word God is in its plural form, Elohim. Now, if I were to read an English translation, it would say, in the beginning, gods created the heavens and the earth. But we know there is only one God. So begins our challenge. How do we deal with passages such as these when Jacob said, I have seen God face to face, but my life has been spared? No one can see God face to face and live. So who did Jacob see? And of course, this issue is not exclusive to the Hebrew Scriptures. For many Jews, the plurality of the Godhead is a Christian invention, but even in the Zohar, which is a set of books on the mystical aspects of the Torah and the nature of God, it speaks of the plurality of the Godhead when it says, quote, the Ancient One who is described as being three, but how can three names be one? End of quote. We will never understand in our finite state the nature of the plurality of God. So let's instead appreciate the magnitude of his majesty in the plurality of his perfection. Welcome to Shalom Ariel, and welcome to this new study we have just begun on Genesis with Messianic leader Jacques Isaac Gabizon. Be blessed as you listen in, and Shalom.
4: Through faith, we understand that the worlds were framed by the words of God. You can come with all the scientific theories, but understand that it is through faith. It is through revelation of God, direct revelation. He will give it to you. And we know that he is so willing to give and give as much faith and wisdom we can take. It is then my prayer that as we're going to read the account of the creation, that we approach him with an open heart, with sincerity, because God said in Jeremiah, if you remember, and you will seek me and find me when you search me with all your heart. Yes, we're going to find him. Let us go back to Genesis 1:1, but let's read the first five words. In the beginning, God created. You know, it's not completely true that this passage does not tell us anything about God himself. While it does not explain who he is, there is yet something in there that speaks of his very nature. Can you see it? There is a tremendous amount of knowledge to be drawn just from the name used for God here. We are told that God has 300 names in the Bible. Each of these represents a facet of his infinite nature. So what is the name used here? Why is it used here? And what is it? The name God in Genesis 1:1 is the Hebrew Elohim. But it is plural. It is plural. Why? And there's a grammatical inconsistency. The name being plural, the verbs which follows is singular. God, plural, created, singular. How can you have a plural and a singular? What is the message here? And this is the name of God used throughout the creation, throughout all of chapter 1. What does that tell us? Some have said or tried to resolve this problem and spoke of the plural of majesty. But there's no example in the Bible or in rabbinical literature of such a plural of majesty. This is a fairly modern way of speaking. Others appeal to God's love and care for the angels in heaven and included them in his work so that they would not feel left out. But they themselves are created beings, and they were not created then, because in the beginning, God, the creation comes after. They were not there. What we have here is a great revelation of the nature of our God, and this is right at the threshold of the Bible, because if one is going to understand anything about the book, he needs to know about an important aspect of the nature of the author. How then are we going to approach this plurality? You know that the Bible interprets itself. Looking elsewhere in the scriptures, we find that another book begins with the same words. And what it says complements and explains Genesis 1:1. The first beginning is here, Genesis 1:1. In the beginning, God. The second is John 1:1. In the beginning was the Word, and the Word was with God, and the Word was God. There the plurality is explained for us. The Messiah was there. And here the Messiah emerges right in the first verse of the scriptures, because all of the scriptures speaks of him, just like he told the two disciples on the road to Emmaus. The Elohim is the Word who is God. And when John wrote this famous phrase of John 1:1, he wrapped up all that we know of God in the Hebrew scriptures. He expressed this dilemma that the Jews had at the time when they considered the nature of God, who was at times so far and at times so close, they couldn't make it up. And he plainly presents the problem by saying that in the beginning was the Word was God, that is the same as God. And he was with God, that is apart from God, just like who the Messiah is. And so the book begins with the words, in the beginning, Elohim. And as God is about to proceed to create in Genesis, in the Gospel of John, the first thing that the Spirit tells us about the Word is that he's the creator as well. This is what it says in verse 3 of John 1:3. All things were created through him, and without him, nothing was made that was made. And so that brings us right to Genesis 1:1, and we know it is the same. These two passages explain for us this predicament that not only the rabbis of the time had, but even the men of God in the scriptures actually had. Do you remember when Solomon dedicated the temple and he said, "Behold, the heaven of the heaven of the heavens cannot contain you, how much less this temple that I built for you? How can you dwell in my house that I just built and none of the heavens can contain you?" And Jacob had a bigger problem. He had a bigger problem when he met God, when he spoke to God, when he touched him, actually when he wrestled with him. And he said at the end, "For I've seen God face to face, and I did not die. How could that be?" Genesis 1:1 and John 1:1 together answer this difficulty. This is all explained by these first verses. In the beginning was the Word, and the Word was with Elohim, and the Word was Elohim, in the beginning Elohim. And the point of it all is that this mighty God can come to you, to your place, to your dwelling. And like Jacob, you can actually speak to him. You can wrestle with him if you want. This, I believe, is the primary aim of this book. It's not given to us just as an information. God wants you to know that he wants to get closer and closer to you. And so this is the first indication of the plurality of the divinity. Slowly, this chapter, and especially the next one, will reveal more of his great nature. Now let us read the whole verse 1 again. In the beginning, God created the heavens and the earth. In the Hebrew, this verse is exactly 7 words. 7 is the number of spiritual perfection, as the creation was originally made completely perfect. And there is a beautiful symmetry in this chapter involving different numbers. As for the number 7, it completes the creation. Like the seventh day, God rested, it becomes the Shabbat. Like the seventh year was a sabbatical year for the land, for the creation itself. And furthermore, the 49th year, 7 times 7, marked the year of Jubilee. And the presence in this of this number in the first verse show us that the creation at first was complete and it was perfect. In the beginning, God created the heaven and the earth. We stop here. But verse 1 also tells us something else. By the words God created, we understand that God is not the creation. He is outside of his creation. He is outside of matter. He is outside of time. He is not Mother Earth. He is not Father Tree. He is a part separated from the material creation and not part of it. He is not the God Sun. He is not the God Moon. He cannot be confined to a picture or an object or an idea or a thought. He is too infinite. God is spirit. Realizing this fact will save us from falling into any form of idolatry. In the beginning, God, then the creation. Because at time, he was, and there was no creation. We don't know what happened then. But he was without the creation. He doesn't need the creation. He just did it later. One can paint for you a beautiful painting, but he is not the painting. He is the painter. We can pair this idea with the first commandment, you shall not make for yourself any carved image or any likeness of anything that is in the heaven above. Don't do anything because it's not it. They're showing that the creation is just a work in itself and God is above it all. Let us go further and read the first two verses because after the creation of the heaven and the earth, something happened. Something whose force in the Hebrew words brought many rabbis actually to be baffled. It says, in the beginning, God created the heaven and the earth. The earth was without form and void, and darkness was on the face of the deep. And the Spirit of God was hovering over the face of the waters. This is the first difficulty we are faced with, the correlation between the first and second verse of the Bible. It didn't take long. God is not about to just tell us how things were created. He wants us to work. The first verse speaks of God's perfect creation, but the second verse, you have words like darkness, like confusion, emptiness. What happened in between? How can we understand this? Some have said that verse 1 explains the creation and verse 2 speaks of the matter, the material God used to create. They say that God created the heavens and the earth out of what is called darkness, out of what is called confusion and emptiness. To them, the rabbis have a word. It is written in Genesis, Rabbi, a commentary on Genesis from the time of the Talmud, the time of Jesus. He says, to liken God to a king who has built his palace on a garbage dump is to arrogantly censure his majesty. Thus, whoever comes and say that this world was created out of a tohu vebohu and darkness does not in the air impair God's glory. I agree. While this idea that God created from darkness everything existed in the first century, it is today a very prevalent theory. They argue and insist that the Hebrew word tohu vebohu just means empty. And for those that I read, they rarely mention the word darkness. And many of these rabbis who knew their Hebrew well, this dilemma between the first and second verse was a great problem for them. They could not make sense of the creation and then the devastation. Why, they ask? In the 13th century, they were still asking the question in the Zohar. They say, how could God create the worlds and destroy them? And they're still asking the question today. They clearly understood, and this is important for us, they clearly understood that something drastic happened between verse 1 and 2 of Genesis, but they did not know why. So what happened in between?
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1: Hi, I'm Pastor Keith Manley with today's reflection of grace. Loneliness is something that we all experience at one time or another in our life. Maybe you're in a crowded room, but you still feel like nobody sees you. Or perhaps you're facing a difficult season in your life, wondering if there's anybody who understands what you're going through. But listen to God's promise in Deuteronomy 31 and verse 6. He said, "The Lord your God goes with you. He will never leave you nor forsake you." You see, friend, you are never really alone. God is always present. He's always near. And even in those moments when you feel abandoned, your God is right there walking with you. So if today you're feeling alone, talk to God. Open up your heart in prayer. Even when you feel alone, you are never alone with God. And that's today's reflection of grace.
2: 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We call it Foundations of Freedom Thursday, which just simply means we return to some of those foundational questions that you're interested in with regard to the Founding Fathers, the Constitution, the Declaration, maybe even some of the issues going through Congress right now or your state legislature or even locally. 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Rick Green here with David Barton and Tim Barton. And guys, we will dive right in. First question today is a bit of a reminder of some previous questions we've had on this very issue. But Joel says, Aloha, not Joel from Davenport, but Orlando. Now, I don't know why. I thought Aloha meant it was like Hawaii, so I'm confused. But anyway, he says, while there are limited items before the election, might this be something? The speaker and leader won't allow assignments to committees of the reps or senators unless they take a constitutional course and pass the naturalization exam. Would that be a possible option? All right, guys, so we've stirred the pot on this question and gotten several from the audience, and we've tossed it around a couple of Thursdays in a row. So here we go again. What about committee assignments being based on?
3: This one is part three, and it does go back to people said, hey, can we just say you can't be elected to Congress unless you can pass the immigration test? And we went through, no, the Constitution tells exactly what it takes, what age you have to be, how long you have to be in the country, and you can't add anything other than what the Constitution says. And so then there was a second question the next week said, well, how about doing this at the state level? And no, you can't do it there because the state constitution also defines it. And so this is iteration number three. And this one, I think, is actually very good for what you can do. You could, now the constitution gives the stipulations for what's required to hold office. And it doesn't say you have to be smart. It doesn't say you have to be literate. It doesn't say you can be anything other than dumb. There's nothing like that. It just gives you specifications, but that's the end of it. But now it says, all right, once you get elected, could maybe the leadership of the House keep you from holding a committee or a committee assignment unless you can pass an immigration test? And that you could do. The Constitution says that each body gets to set its rules for that body under the things that the Constitution requires. So other than being 25 or 35 or a citizen for 5 years or whatever, now you could get to this, and we've already seen this happen in some of the state legislatures. I think it was Tennessee when they were doing redistricting in Tennessee a month ago. The Democrats went crazy and got up and jumped up on their desk and danced and yelled and shouted and used megaphones in the ears of Republicans. And so the Speaker of the House just simply said, okay, you've all lost every committee assignment you have. You no longer serve on any committee. You're a member of the House, but you don't get to do any work on committees. That is okay. You can do that. You can hold the committees out and say, we can't keep you from being elected. Your people put you here, but we can keep you from having any influence or power inside this body once you get here, other than the right to vote. You can't take away their right to vote on things. So that's where we finally have come to one that, yes, you could do this. If you want to make sure that, I mean, you could even have a literacy test, not only a civic literacy test. Maybe we ought to have a basic ABCs test and make sure you can read before you get here. you know, that's not required by the Constitution because that was never assumed you'd have people like that. But we're at a point today where you just don't know anymore. So great question. It's great follow-up. But we finally got to something the Constitution would permit you to do, and that is you could withhold committee positions, committee assignments, committee chairs, other things, unless you could show yourself to be literate. And that would be a great thing for state legislatures to do.
2: Man, that would I suggest, you know, if you're the speaker or you're the leader of a caucus, require them to take Constitutional Live with David Barton. I think that'd be a great way for those legislators to get educated. So, Tim, what do you think? Is the citizenship test, would that be the easiest way to do this? At least they'd have to know something. And I think most citizens probably couldn't pass the test, but at least it's some kind of thing to say, hey, you want to be a chairman of a committee? We got to know you at least know as much as our immigrants know when they pass the citizenship test.
4: Yeah, I think to assign committees and especially chairmanships, that makes a lot of sense. To have some basic standards of civics or American education and knowledge, I think it's a great idea. You know, going back to the way we answered similar versions of this question earlier, that you really can have requirements. You just have to do it through constitutional amendments. And I do think that there's a lot of things at this point in the Constitution that, unfortunately, given the lack of basic education and understanding in our culture, we need to clarify some things. But at least in the short term, yes, having some kind of standard metric measurement for committee assignments and especially committee leadership, I fully support that.
3: And back, Rick, to the comment you made just before, Tim, about that citizenship test, I'm just going to throw out that right now, if you come to America, the citizenship course lasts about 3 months. Now, you've got to be here for 5 years before you can become a legal citizen, but you can take the course in 3 months. And right now, 91% of immigrants who come to America pass that test on the first attempt. So 3 months, you can know enough to be a citizen. There are now 12 states that use the same citizenship test as a high school exit exam. And right now, a high school exit exam, only 4% of students can pass that immigration test as a high school exit exam. So you're talking people who've only been here 3 months know more than kids who have been here for 13, 14 years of school and know much, much more, that 91% versus 4%. It is pretty unbelievable. It just almost seems like you have to be deliberately misteaching stuff to have a whole life lived here in America, and you can't make but 4% on the immigration test. That's just wild stuff. So that's how crazy it is right now, and that's why this whole discussion got started, of people saying, well, can you require the immigration test to be a congressman, which, yeah, you would hope so, but you would hope you'd have an immigration test just to be a high school graduate. And if you were a high school graduate that knew the test, that would help you qualify to be a congressman. So I don't think the founders ever believed it was possible to come to the level of civic illiteracy that we have now. It's unbelievable.
2: Well, I can see where that would be, you know, pretty easy to sell, actually, if you say, hey, if it's got to be passed by immigrants that come here and high school students of 12 states have to take it, hey, come on, state reps and state senators, you're just taking a high school test, and then you can be a chairman of a committee. Anyway, definitely civic literacy, absolutely needed in our country, and certainly by those who are going to make laws under our constitutional republic. They should know that constitution as well. Okay, next one's coming from, Robert. He said, I listen to the podcast daily. I also love Adventures in Odyssey. Even though my kids are grown, I still listen to them. Anyway, there was an episode from several years ago, the mid to late 1980s.
4: I know what he's going to say. I haven't even read the question. Oh. I know what he's going to say.
2: Oh, you know what he's going to say? What is he going to say? Okay, Tim has not seen the question. So, Tim, you get to guess.
4: Now, Rick, for clarity's sake, is this something he's saying that he thinks is wrong? That they made a pointer argument? Because I have some friends that are in the religious liberty side of attorneys, and there's one or two of actually one specific Adventure in Odyssey where, like, that's totally wrong. They totally messed that up. Now, if it's some of the history ones, that's different. So I put this cart way in front of the horse, but I was like, oh, if he's about to complain, I know the exact episode he's going to talk about. But if he's going to ask, like, the history of, you know, the Lincoln or the Star-Spangled Banner, some of their really fun American history episodes, then I don't know what he's going to ask. So let me back up and say, I have no idea. But if it's a complaint, I have a strong suspicion which one it is.
2: I just think it's fun that you got so excited about Adventures in Odyssey. If our listeners could have seen you jumping up and down on the studio desk, and waving, then they would know that you must have grown up listening to a lot of Adventures in Odyssey.
4: I'm just so glad that my kids are old enough now that I can share it with them, so I don't have to listen to it in the car by myself anymore. Now we can listen to it together. Have I gone to iTunes and purchased basically every album from Adventures in Odyssey? Yes, I have. And so I still, to this day, enjoy a good Adventure in Odyssey every now and then.
2: You and Robert, both of you, for sure. So, Robert, now back to your question, Robert, if you're listening today. You said, anyway, there was an episode for several years ago, mid to late 80s, called The Case of the Secret Room. In it, a police investigator is refusing to investigate a case that would be considered a cold case, I guess. Someone was murdered in the 1940s, and John Avery Whittaker, everyone calls him Whit, is upset. He says no one holds the inspector and the police in higher regard than he does. To make a long question set up short, the police refuse to investigate the decades-old case, so Whit says he has no choice except to exercise his right as a citizen and investigate the case himself. So, do citizens have such a right? Thanks, Robert, from Delaware, Ohio. All right, Robert, great question. I don't know the answer to this question, so I'm going to toss it over to the Bartons. And the first question is, Tim, did you ever listen to that Adventures in Odyssey?
4: I know that exact one. That is definitely not what I was thinking of. I was thinking when it was like Connie's graduation from high school, and she was really torn because this was back. This was before the Coach Kennedy decision, which happened in 2022, which overturned the Lemon decision. So this is back when kids were being told, hey, you can't talk about God or mention Jesus at graduation. And Connie was really torn with, well, I need to honor my officials, like the Romans 13. You have to obey everybody in authority, but I want to honor Jesus. So, like, how do I find the balance? And where she landed was that she did not want to challenge the authority. And so my friends with the religious liberty law background, I when I listened to it, I emailed them. And this was just recently, because I don't remember that one as a kid. I listened to that one as an adult, and I was like, guys, what were they doing at Focus on the Family for this episode? This is terrible advice to tell kids not to mention Jesus in their high school graduation speeches. Anyway, not to digress, I definitely know the one Robert's referring to. It's not the one I was thinking of, but anyway, I am not the lawyer. I have strong opinions about this.
2: The fact that you even remember Connie's name, though, come on. I mean, that's impressive. You must have listened to that one recently. That's pretty good. I digress. I'm impressed with your Adventures in Odyssey trivia knowledge.
4: Well, we did, my family, my girls and I did listen to two episodes today in the car. So this is really, it really is a fresh, normal part of our life to this point.
2: You guys know what's going to happen, right? Since we've, belabored this point a little bit, we're going to get a ton of Adventures in Odyssey questions. And it's going to be like a trivia stump Tim questions. I'm just kind of, priming the pump here, audience. There you go. Those would be fun. Okay, so I would think you have, the right to investigate. What you don't have is police power, so you can't, like, force people to ask questions. I don't know. What do you think, Dave?
3: Yeah, spot on. That's exactly it. You have the right to investigate. You don't have the right. You don't have the tools. You can't do a subpoena. You can't do a search warrant. You can't get witnesses and put them under oath on charges of perjury. You can investigate, and that's what investigative journalism used to be. They go in and dig around and see what they can find, and then they write a story about it. You can bring things to sunlight, and a lot of times when you bring things to the sunlight, it causes officials to jump in and say, oh, yeah, we were just looking at that. It kind of spurs them to take action when they weren't going to take action. So absolutely, you have the right to investigate. You have the right to go find the truth or try to get the truth. You just don't have all the tools in your arsenal. You can't compel people to testify or, even put a threat of jail or contempt or anything else if they don't. You don't have the right to go in and with search warrants and search and seizure, but you do have the right to investigate, and that's what investigative journalism used to mean. That means a hatchet job and an attack and defamation, except you can't sue media for defamation anymore, and that's why Judge Clarence Thomas and others want to go back and look at the Sullivan case and get it to where that average, common, ordinary people can be held accountable, including the media, can be held accountable for not telling the truth when they do it in a broad way in a media setting that causes defamation. Right now, they're exempt from so much of that. But yeah, that you were right. You guys are right. You definitely can do that. You just don't have the tools at your disposal that the law enforcement has.
2: So what you're saying is that Whit in Adventures in Odyssey is actually Nick Shirley. and that Nick Shirley is out there doing the investigative journalism thing. And so we need to get Nick Shirley on to find out if he grew up listening to Adventures in Odyssey, just to bring this whole thing full circle. Quick break. We'll be right back, folks. 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
2: Thanks for staying with us. Welcome back to the Wall Builder Show. It is Foundations of Freedom Thursday. So we're taking your questions, send them in, especially the Stump Tim on Adventures in Odyssey questions. I'm looking forward to seeing those. Okay, Lori's got the next question. She says, I was recently at a gathering where one woman was praying for our country, and she prayed against the influence that the Masons had in the founding of our nation. She mentioned George Washington by name in connection with the Masons. I have often heard of Wall Builders talk about Washington's Christian faith, but I don't remember you ever mentioning the Masons. Please comment on the Masons, their influence, if any, on the founding, and any connection George Washington had with the Masons. So I know you got a great answer to this, David, Tim, you both of you. I do want to recommend people get the resource because you opened my eyes on this issue big time with your book on Freemasonry and the Founding Fathers. It is so good, and it just shattered all the conspiracy stuff that I had been told, and it was so fact-driven about who was what and what the Masons were like back then, and just all those things. Anyway, I just want people to get the resource. We're going to talk about it here, but that resource at wallbuilders.com is fantastic.
3: Yeah, it's really interesting. This question does seem to come in cycles and generationally. This was a big deal back in the 60s and the 70s. We did the book on this back in the early 90s, maybe late 80s, but it was a big issue in the 60s. It was a big issue in the 80s and 90s. It's becoming an issue again now. And so just to kind of put this in perspective, there's a resurgence of Masonry right now. A lot of young men are getting into Freemasonry and Masonry. We thought it was kind of dying off after the 60s. It plummeted down to where there were only about 3.2 million Freemasons in America. And this is a fraternal organization. They do public stuff like the Shriners, which is a 32nd, 33rd degree Mason, that does civic kind of work and benevolent work and help kids with problems. And they have the Shriners Hospital and they do all this work. And so they're seen as a benevolent fraternity. They actually go back, the start of it goes back to 1734 in America. Ben Franklin, he brought it over from England. It particularly got started in America in the 1750s as part of the French and Indian War when the British came to America to help us. Fighting the French and Indian War, the British brought it over in a big way then. And so all this to say, there are so many conspiracy theories about Masons out there. But the big deal is just know that what Masonry is today is nowhere close to what it was at the time of the Founding Fathers. At the time of the Founding Fathers, the Masons literally were a religious arm of the Anglican Church. It was part of the Church of England. They literally did Sunday schools and they went to poor and helped them to learn the Bible, etc. And it was a religious organization. It did not have the oaths. And if you know much about the Masons or don't know much about the Masons, there's the Blue Lodge where there's the first three degrees. And today you take an oath at each degree and it's kind of a blood-curdling oath. You may, if I'm not telling the truth, may rip open my chest and pull my tongue out by the roots. And I mean, it's pretty blood-curdling on the curses they put on themselves. And then if you decide to go either in the York Rite or the Scottish Rite, which is the 4th through the 10th degree or the 4th through the 32nd degree, then you get in those branches, you go further in Masonry. And so it's all this secret organization for men, and it's not all that secret because so much of the stuff's been published. There's a lot of people who left Masonry, thought it was bad spiritually for them. So all that going back to the Founding Fathers, when the Founding Fathers were doing this, it was really a fight between the Presbyterians and the Congregationalists against the Anglicans. The Founding Fathers, some of them saw this as a tool that the Anglicans were using to expand the state church, but it really wasn't about the stuff it is today, and it didn't become that until a guy named Captain Daniel Morgan was murdered in 1825 by Masons, and that led to the rise of the anti-Masonic party. At that point in time, the Masons had gotten into having oaths. They didn't originally have oaths for the degrees, but he was going to expose the oaths, and he was kidnapped and murdered, and it became a big political scandal. So you can go back and get our books, The Question of Freemasonry and the Founding Fathers, and find just a whole lot of this. But I can tell you that that was not an influence on the Founding Fathers in the way that Masons claim it is today.
4: Well, and Dad, if I can add a couple things which might add some clarity to some of it. So to say it wasn't an influence on the Founding Fathers like it is today, well, the beliefs of the Masons today did not influence and were not the beliefs of the Founding Fathers. Some Founding Fathers, although the overwhelming majority were not ever Masons, there were a few Founding Fathers that were Masons, and some of them that were long-term and long-time Masons. But to your point, when you acknowledge that really this was something that worked in conjunction with the Anglican Church, the one thing I think I would clarify is when you mentioned this is virtually an arm of the Anglican Church, this is something I think historians would say, well, no, they were independent. Yes, they were totally independent, but here's why you would say that, and here's where the important connection is. A lot of the early Masonic lodges met in Anglican churches. That was their official like kind of lodge. The Anglican pastors would come and deliver sermons for them every week. So when your lodge is meeting in a Christian church and it's having Christian services, and by the way, back then, they believed in God, they believed in Jesus, they believed in the Holy Spirit, they were Trinitarian, largely in a lot of their thinking. So a lot of what Masons became is not what they were at the time of the founding era. And so a couple of very important things. First of all, very few of the Founding Fathers were ever part of a Masonic lodge.
3: Yeah, and by the way, when you look back, you know, Masons today like to claim the Founding Fathers, that these Founding Fathers were all Masons. Not so. I mean, there's about 250 folks we would probably call Founding Fathers, 56 signers of the Declaration, 39 signers of the Constitution, 55 at the Constitutional Convention. So that's another 16 at the convention other than those who signed. You have 17 early generals. You have the first Congress, the original Supreme Court, the first four or five presidents, 250 folks, and maybe out of 250, maybe you have a couple dozen, maybe. So it's not even that big an influence even among the Founding Fathers back even in their day.
4: Well, and to that point, Dad, so even though that there were, and some of those few Founding Fathers were apart, there's some prominent names, like a Benjamin Franklin, like a George Washington. There's some prominent names, but it's also worth noting, George Washington, toward the end of his life, when there was a biographer writing about him and said, hey, you know, we're including your incredible heavy involvement and leadership of the Masonic Lodge, where you're from. And he writes back and he's like, guys, I haven't been part of Masonic Lodge in like 30 years. That's not who I am. It's not how I want to be remembered. And so even when you start reading some of their own writings, first of all, go back and realize there was a much heavier Christian influence early on. It didn't become really secular and then really anti-Christian until largely after the Founding Fathers, number one. Number two, though, not very many Founding Fathers were actually part of the Masonic Lodge. And number three, many of them who were actually left the lodges and left way before they became the really anti-Christian kind of promoters that they are today in a lot of what they do. Now, all of that also, and if you keep in context, that because there was a heavy connection with the Anglican Church, and the Anglican Church was the Church of England, when we separate from Great Britain, that's where a lot of Founding Fathers

0: and you start looking, well, when were they there? How long were they there? Tracking their involvement, their influence, etc. And so what you'll discover is just like today when people say that the founding fathers really weren't religious, they were atheists, agnostics, and deists, they point to a few examples of founding fathers that might not have been Christians, although mostly it's overstated, but they'll point to a few and say, see, all the others were like this. This, again, is where oftentimes we learn history in overgeneralizations that are misrepresentations of what actually happened. And the book, Freemasonry and the Founding Fathers at wallbrothers.com, is a great place to go and get some more details on the true story of Masonic lodges and their influences on the founding fathers.
1: Well, you guys know I rarely disagree with you, especially on history and your research. But I just got to tell you guys, I did some really important research. I watched National Treasure with Nicolas Cage. And at the beginning, there's a scene with Charles Carroll, oldest, you know, last survivor of the signers. And he clearly hands off a Masonic message to Nicolas Cage's great-great-great-grandfather. So I trust Hollywood. I can't imagine.
0: Well, Rick, this is the funny part, though. Like, we're saying that joking. Guys, we've all had moments where people have come up to us and been like, hey, so is Charles Carroll really a Mason? And we're like, actually, guys, no. He was the only Roman Catholic signer of the Declaration. Hey, Dad, what was the relationship and dynamic between Roman Catholics and Masonic lodges?
2: If you're a Roman Catholic and you become a Mason, you are excommunicated. You were thrown out of the church. So I don't think Charles Carroll, a Catholic of good standing, was ever a Mason, which, you know, that's part of the irony. They choose the one guy that absolutely would not be a Mason, and they make him the Mason
0: right.
2: in the movie.
0: Well, and what so many of these movies do, they get one part correct, and they make up the rest, because it's correct. He was the last surviving signer of the Declaration. You know, guys, as we get closer to 4th of July, we will be telling a lot more stories, because actually, I mean, this week is when Richard Henry Lee, I guess it was this weekend, but when he made his motion 250 years ago, he submits it, that the resolution that we separate from Great Britain, they table it. And so we're coming up on the time when Thomas Jefferson, part of the Committee of Five, for 17 straight days, he's working on hammering out the original draft of the Declaration. We'll go through some of that history and tell some of the stories to some of these people. Really cool things to know, remember, and celebrate. But the idea that Charles Carroll, the Roman Catholic, even though it's correct, he was their last surviving signer of the Declaration, because there was three guys left, John Adams, Thomas Jefferson, both die on the 4th of July, 1826, the 50th anniversary. So then he's the last surviving signer. The movie got that part right. They just got basically everything else wrong.
2: But it was a fun movie, by the way.
1: Yeah, it was a great movie. But I wish we had done this show, you know, a few months ago before I went to Philly and scaled down the side of Independence Hall trying to find those glasses of Ben Franklin's that Nicolas Cage had found, because that would have been, much safer. Anyway, no, guys, great program, great answers. And folks, we got, you know, a lot more questions to get to, but you can still send some more in. We'd love to hear them. Radio@wallbuilders.com. And we appreciate you listening to our Foundations of Freedom Thursday. 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

From the files of Unshackled, Pacific Garden Mission presents Free Indeed. Money became my God when I was young because we were so poor. I'm George Simonka, fourth child in a family of six who lived in a mill town in New Jersey. My parents spoke their native Hungarian, so I didn't learn English for several years. After seeing men without arms who had worked at the mill, I decided to make money the easy way, by gambling. I ran away from home several times and was put in a special class for rebellious children before I quit school altogether. Every job I had was an opportunity to steal. I was 17 when the Japanese bombed Pearl Harbor, so I joined the Navy. But my rebellious attitude eventually earned me a bad conduct discharge in 1944. For the next 5 years, I hitchhiked around the country, working some, stealing more. For a while, I bootlegged. I was a derelict reduced to a rescue mission in Arizona when I heard the gospel the first time. It meant nothing to me, but they gave me a Gospel of John that I read in a cold, wet boxcar in Vancouver. 3 times I read that gospel before I got on my knees asking God to forgive me and make me his own. The Bible promises that if any man be in Christ, he is a new creature. Old things are passed away, behold, all things are become new, and it's true.

0: I went to a rescue mission in Seattle where they helped me grow in faith and responsibility as a man. God gave me a beautiful wife, and we served the Lord more than 40 years as director of 2 rescue missions. God made me whiter than snow through the blood of Christ who set me free.
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3: Grace produces in our life power and life, but also it produces in us a desire to do good things for people around us, and this is the good works that God is looking for. Titus chapter 3 and verse 8, this is a faithful saying, and these things I will to affirm to you constantly, that those who have believed in God might be careful to maintain good works. These things are good and profitable to men. Notice it's saying here, the reason why you live is not so you can gain rewards. Listen, I don't do this to gain rewards. I'm going to have rewards. I'm going to gain rewards, but I do it for the love of people. I want them to find eternal life. I want them to have salvation. I want them to grow in the things of God like I have. And the Lord that's been good to me will be good to them also. This is what I want to portray in life through my good works. Matthew 5 verses 14 through 16 says, you are the light of the world. A city that is set on a hill cannot be hid. Neither do men light a lamp and put it under a bushel, but on a lampstand. And it shines forth to those that are in the house. So let your light so shine before men, so they may see your good works and glorify your Father, which is in heaven. What are good works? It's the light you show to the world that you are a Christian and how they can have that light in their life also. Good works also give you a reputation. Acts chapter 9 and verse 36, it says, there was at Joppa a certain disciple named Tabitha, which interpreted is Dorcas. This woman was full of good works and acts of charity, which she did. She was well known. What was she well known for? It didn't say for her pretty looks. It didn't say she had a nice family. It said she was constantly filled with good works, and a reputation of her went everywhere of how kind she was to other people. And we know when we meet Dorcas in heaven, there's going to be a lot of people there that she led to Jesus Christ by her good works. Good works will be rewarded. 2 Corinthians 5, verses 9 and 10. Because of this, that is the fact we will die one day, we work, whether present or absent, so we may be accepted by him. For we will all appear before the judgment seat of Christ, that everyone may receive for the things done in his body according to that which was done, that's his good works, whether they be good or whether they be bad. Look at Galatians chapter 6 and verse 9. Let us not be weary in well-doing. That's in good works. Don't get tired of doing good works, for in due season we will reap if we do not faint. That's going to come a time here on earth where we benefit by it, but also in heaven, where eternally we'll be rewarded for those good things we did in life. In Revelation 14, 13, one of my favorite verses, I use this at funerals so often. It says here, Revelation 14, 13, I heard a voice from heaven saying to me, write, blessed are the dead who die in the Lord. That's a Christian. From this time forward, says the Lord, that they may rest from their labors and their works do follow them. So again, we find the goodness there of all the good things God has done for us. The fact that our good works will follow us when we go to heaven. So we won't go to heaven empty handed. 2 Corinthians chapter 9 and verse 8, God is able to make all grace abound toward you, that you always having all sufficiency in all things may abound unto every good work. So what's the purpose of grace? Grace not only comes to save us, but to equip us for every good work. Good works are part of our daily Christian walk. Colossians chapter 1 and verse 10. So you might walk worthy of the Lord in all pleasing, being fruitful to every good work and increasing in the knowledge of God. Daily forgiveness also prepares us for good works. In other words, I got forgiven to go to heaven, but when there's sin in my daily life, I need to ask God to forgive it, not to keep me out of heaven. I'm still going to go to heaven, but so I'll gain rewards when I get there, because sin in this life can stop the rewards I am getting, and I want to get as many rewards as possible. So 2 Timothy 2:21, if a a man purge himself from these, that's the sins that are listed in verse 22, he will be a vessel for honor, sanctified and useful for the master's use and prepared unto every good work. The word of God prepares us for every good work. Look with me at 2 Timothy chapter 3, verses 16 and 17. I trust you're writing all these down. You're going to need them. In 2 Timothy 3, 16 and 17, all scripture, notice this, that's Old and New Testament, all scripture is given by inspiration of God and profitable for doctrine, for reproof, for correction, for instruction in righteousness, that the man of God may be mature, thoroughly furnished unto all good works. So not only does grace bring us into good works, but the word brings us into good. The whole purpose of why we're here is so that we can witness to other people through our words and through our deeds and actions. Titus 2, 7, in all things showing yourself as a model, a pattern of good works, in doctrine showing integrity, dignity, sincerity, and so I have shown you and have taught you, he pointed this out, in the Word of God, that now we are showing others around us. The purpose of the Christian life is not just to get born again and squeak into heaven. No, the purpose of the new birth is to go into heaven abundantly. And while we're here on this earth, bring as many people into the kingdom of God as possible. We are to encourage others to do good works. Hebrews 10, 24. It says, let us consider one another to provoke to love and to good works. You know what provoke means? It means that thing where you go, you're constantly hitting them, irritating them. And why do you irritate them? Get to work for Jesus. Get to work for Jesus. Get to work for Jesus. And you know what? They may go, stop it, stop it. You say, well, when are you finally going to take heed to my provoking? This verse says it's okay to provoke others to good works. God's power is needed for good works. Hebrews 13, verses 20 and 21. Now the God of peace, who brought again from the dead our Lord Jesus Christ, that great shepherd of the sheep, through the blood of the everlasting covenant, make you perfect in every good work to do his will, working in you that which is well-pleasing in his sight. Until you're born again, you cannot produce good works. It takes the Holy Spirit living in you to produce those good works. And Mark 16, 20 said, the Lord was working with them, confirming the word with signs following. He was working with them. So God works with us. In our works, he wants to be right there aiding us and equipping us and empowering us for those works that he wants us to do. So good works can win others to the Lord. 1 Peter chapter 2 and verse 15. For so is the will of God, that in well-doing, those are good works, by doing good things, you may put to silence the ignorance of foolish men. Good works are the evidence to the world of our faith in the Lord Jesus Christ. What's this verse say? Hebrews 11 and verse 2 says, for by it, that is faith, the elders obtained a good testimony. Those are good works. The good works they did were a testimony to the world. Abel offered a better offering. Enoch was taken from this world. Noah prepared an ark. Abraham looked for a land he didn't know of. In every single case, even in the Old Testament, when a person received Jehovah, or we call him Jesus, as their Savior, the first thing they want to do is start producing good works. We know, again, in the case of Abraham, he was saved by faith. We're told that in chapter 4 of the book of Romans. We're also told that back in chapter 12 and chapter 15 of Genesis, that Abraham had faith in the Lord. It was accounted to him for righteousness. But many years later, it tells us in the book of James that he was saved by the works that he did when he offered Isaac on the altar. And that was not before God. That was in front of people. He was saved in front of God years before, but now it's time to show the people around him he truly trusted God. Even when God asked him to do something very difficult, offer his own son, he did. We're told in the case of Rahab that she believed in the Lord. Whenever Rahab was in the land and the two spies came in, when they came to her house, what she said was, what took you so long? We've known you've been coming for such a long time, and we have shaken in our boots because you're coming. We have been so upset. We knew you were coming, and yet here with these two spies going, what? Man, we sent 12 spies in for 39 years ago, and they came back with an evil report saying they were afraid of these giants. These giants just thought we were nothing. She said, oh no, I don't care how big we are. You guys have the bigger God. And she said, I knew when God split the Red Sea that he was the God in heaven above and in earth beneath. She said, I knew him. At that point, some 39 years before this, she accepted Jesus Christ as her Lord and Savior. Again, called him Jehovah, but she accepted him. And now what she said to them was, I'm going to hide you. And we're told in the New Testament that when she hid the spies, that's when she was saved by works. But she was saved by works in front of the two spies, then later on in front of the nation of Israel. And she even came in and was married into the lineage of the Lord Jesus Christ. And she and her family were spared from the destruction that came on the city of Jericho. So again, we have it. What's God said? The moment you receive Jesus as Lord and Savior, you are saved in front of God. But now God leaves you here to be saved in front of the world. What is it that saves you in front of God? Faith. What is it that saves you in front of people? Your works, your words, your lifestyle, your giving, and your love for people. That's what I think is so important, to find a Christian that literally is here because they love people, not love themselves. Is it okay to have finances? Of course it is. It's great to have finances in the world, but you know what? The end result of finances is not to pad your pocketbook, build you a new swimming pool, buy you a nice car, or any of those other things, and God doesn't care if you have those. What he wants is seek first the kingdom of God, his righteousness, then all these things will be added to you. What is the kingdom of God and his righteousness? Working and witnessing to the world, loving people as much as or even more than you love yourself. Love the Lord your God with all your heart, soul, and mind. Then love your neighbor as much as you love yourself. If you're about to do something for yourself, would you consider giving it to them instead? That's what the Lord is looking for. And of course, there's some that reach that point too, where they love others better than themselves. And this is what Jesus did when he came into this earth. That is the highest, most sacrificial form of faith and love toward people, is to bless them ahead of yourself. And when you could take something yourself, you know what? I'm going to give it to you. And you give it away because why? It portrays your lifestyle of giving. As Jesus gave his life for you, you give your life to other people. This is the importance, again, of works. God has set us in this earth. And the point of it is grace has never been intended to be used as an excuse to sin. The purpose of grace is to expose love in our life and to give our lives to other people. Shall we sin so that grace can abound? The answer is God forbid. Absolutely not. We are told that in the book of Galatians, we're told that if you are called to freedom, brothers, do not use your freedom as an opportunity to the flesh, but through love, serve one another. Grace doesn't teach you, now that you're born again, just let your flesh hang out and go sin because you're going to heaven. That's not the issue. The issue is I don't want to just go to heaven. I want to go in grand style. On this earth, I want to love Jesus Christ. I want to show Jesus Christ. I want to demonstrate him and just show them the same grace that God showed me. I want the grace of God through me to reflect what God did for me. I, in essence, stand in front of you like God, and I'm offering you grace. I don't care if you've sinned. God has forgiven it. The point of it is what's keeping you out of heaven is not your personal sins. The only thing keeping you out of heaven is personal trust in Jesus Christ. All the sins you've ever committed will not be held against you, but this one sin will. And those names not written in the Lamb's Book of Life were the ones cast into the lake of fire. But my name is written in the Lamb's Book of Life. I accepted Jesus as my Lord and Savior. I'll spend eternity with him. Thank God for the grace of God.
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3: Paul told us in Philippians chapter 1, verses 3 through 5, I thank my God at every remembrance of you, always in every prayer of mine, making requests for you, all with joy for your partnership in the gospel from the first day until now. 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I pray for my givers, my partners, my fellow ministers of the Word of God. 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
4: Welcome to Taking Your Place in Christ. I'm Mark Hankins, and today I have a powerful message from the Word of God that I believe will bless you and will encourage you. My favorite scripture is, "Now thanks be unto God, who always causes us to triumph in Christ." And today is a day of triumph. Let's get right into the Word.

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1: He sees me.
2: The goal is to what? Walk in love. So the new law of the new covenant is to walk in the love of God. But first of all, how can you walk in this kind of love if it's not in you already? In other words, God has set the bar up here. You're going to have to jump up this high. And you look at that and you read 1 Corinthians 13 and you say, I can't jump that way. You don't understand what runs in my family. Bad temper just runs in my family, baby. And you cross me and I am fixing to cut you. You know what you're saying? You're basically saying, I don't have Christ in my heart. I don't have the love of God in my heart. But if you do have the love of God in your heart, then you need to acknowledge, I have the love nature of God in my heart. I choose to follow after love and to listen to my heart rather than listening to my flesh. And listen, and if you will dwell in the love of God, which your heart will tell you how to do it, if you'll do that, get your mind renewed with the word of God, get your thinking to agree with your heart. Get your mind renewed with 1 Corinthians 13. Then what'll happen? He who dwells in love dwells in God. I'm telling you, if you're dwelling in God, I'm going to tell you God's been doing all right for a long time. So if you'll dwell in love, who could hurt you? Who could harm you? Who could knock you out? Who could defeat you? How could you fail if you walk in the love of God? And God is love. Hallelujah. So listen, there is no spiritual growth without growing in love. You say, well, I've learned several things about the Bible. Well, the most important thing you can learn about the Bible is that God is love. So you can't grow in God without growing in love. Isn't that right? Amen. Isn't that right? So now listen close. I'm going to just share this story with you. Brother Hagin told this story. You know, 1 John 3, verse 14, it says, we know we pass from death unto life because we love the brethren. Then it says, he that loveth not his brother abides in death, and he that hates his brother is a murderer, and you know no murderer has eternal life abiding in him. You ever see the pictures in the paper? Got the murderers listed in there? We ought to start putting church people's pictures in there. He that hates his brother, God said he's a murderer. You can kill people a lot of ways other than with a gun and a knife. You kill them with your mouth all the time. So Brother Hagin was preaching on this. We know we've passed from death to life because of the brother. And he said there was a lady in the church where he was preaching, her and her husband. And he said, he that hates his brother. So she got upset. She said, now you said that, and you said I don't have eternal life if I hate. He said, that's right, but I didn't say that. The Bible said that. She said, he said, what's your problem? She said, I hate my mother-in-law. She just told him right up, she said, I hate my mother-in-law. Brother Hagin said, well, if you hate your mother-in-law, then I guess you are a murderer, and I guess you don't have eternal life. She said, don't tell me I have eternal life. She said, I've been raised in church all my life. I got saved as a child, and I've been filled with the Holy Spirit. And he said, yeah, but the Bible says if you hate, he says, you're a murderer. He said, so say that. I hate my mother-in-law. And then tell me what you feel down on the inside of you. She said, I hate my mother-in-law. He said, what do you feel down in there? She said, well, something down in there scratching me. So what is it? He said, that's the love of God in your heart. So really, the love of God's in your heart, and that love wants to express itself to love your mother-in-law. But your thinking's wrong, and so you're allowing your flesh and your mind to dominate you. So now you turn that around, that love on the inside, and now you say, the love of God's in my heart, and I love my mother-in-law. She said, the love of God shed abroad in my heart, and I love my mother-in-law. I'm going to walk in love. Be kind to her. Well, they had a little child that had epilepsy. And this little child had epilepsy, a beautiful little girl, but this little girl would go on these epileptic seizures. The doctor said the worst cases they'd ever seen. They said, nothing we can do can cure this little child. And so she said, now, Brother Hagin, I want you to come over to the house. I want you to pray for my daughter. She's got epilepsy. Brother Hagin said, all right, I'll come over there. So he got over there, and he's fixing to pray for the child and lay hands on the child. And he said, the Lord spoke to him and said, step back. Don't pray for the child. Don't lay hands on the child. Say to the mother, say this. Say, I'm walking in love now. Satan, take your hands off my child. He turned to the mother and said, say this. And the mother turned to the child and said, I'm walking in love now. Satan, take your hands off my child. Said that epileptic seizure stopped instantly, just like that. Said, and she never had another seizure. Brother Hagin said, I saw her years later, and I asked if she had ever had another seizure. She said, one time, she just about started going into a preliminary seizure, just like that. You could see it coming on. She said, but I stopped, and I said, hold it just a second. I'm walking in love now. Satan, take your hands off my child. And that seizure stopped, said, never had another one. You say, what are you talking about? Exodus chapter 15, Exodus chapter 23, God said, if you'll walk in my laws, if you'll keep my commandments, he said, I'll take sickness away from the midst of you, and the number of your days you will fulfill. What does that mean in the New Testament? What's his law? What's his command in the New Testament? The new law of the new commandment of the New Testament is to walk in love. So this law will work for you. You could say, I'm walking in love now. Satan, take your hands off my body. From the top of my head to the soles of my feet, I'm walking in love, and God's taking sickness away from the midst of me, that healing is mine, health is mine. I'm walking in love. I'm walking in forgiveness. Hallelujah. How many of you think that would work in every other area of your life? If you were to walk in love, love never fails. God never fails. How many think your business would succeed if you would walk in love? How many think your marriage would succeed if you would walk in love? How many think that your body would get better if you would walk in love? Second thing after love is joy. How many think you'd be happier if you walked in love? You weren't always upset about somebody treating you this way or that way. The third fruit of the Spirit is peace. How many think you'd have a lot more peace in your life if you quit holding grudges and thinking about everybody's done you wrong and how they mistreated you and should have done you right? If you'd walk in love, you'd have a lot more joy, a lot more peace. Matter of fact, everybody would like you more if you walk in love. That's amazing to people. People say, you know, I just don't have no friends. I ain't got no friends. If you look at your ugly self in the mirror, you can figure out why you ain't got no friends. Nobody wants to be around your whining, complaining, griping self, always wondering why you ain't getting your way. If you'd walk in the love of God, you'd have more friends. You'd have to turn your phone off. You say, I got so many people calling me. Hallelujah. Glory to
3: God.
2: Just something to think about. Now listen close. I'm going to read this in the Amplified Bible, and then I'm going to let you go home. But you have to love me anyhow. If you step out of love, listen, don't wait till next Sunday to get back in love. If you step out of love on Monday, just repent and get right back in love just as fast as you can. Say, Father, forgive me. Because a step out of love is a step out of God. A step out of love is a step into sin. A step out of love is a step over on the devil's territory, and he will attack you. If you want to get back in love, you can shut the devil out.
3: Yes.
2: Woo! Matter of fact, you see somebody's done you wrong, the devil says, Faz, you just ignore them. They said something, but you all say something. You all say, devil, just because you said that, I believe I'm just going to be nice to him. Say, how you doing? It's so good to see you. I hate that devil. Don't you hate him? I love you, though, I tell you. You have to be careful how you use the word hate. As Christians, we're not to hate people. The only thing we're supposed to hate is the devil. Hate sin. Isn't that right? And love people. Look at somebody and say, I sure do love you. Now, let's read this in the Amplified Bible. It's kind of like that guy's married, you know, husband married to his wife for 40 years. Said he hadn't told his wife that he loved her for 40 years. Said, I figured if anything changed, I'd let her know. I told her I loved her when I married her. All right, 1 Corinthians chapter 13. Love has to be expressed in words and in action, doesn't it? Let's read this in the Amplified Bible. Are y'all ready? Are you ready? How many can listen? Somebody told me this morning, said, you preach a long time. I said, no, everybody listen slow. All right. 1 Corinthians 13, verse 4. Are you ready? Love endures long and is patient and kind. This Amplified Bible. Love never is envious nor boils over with jealousy. It is not boastful or vainglorious. It does not display itself haughtily. Verse 5, it is not conceited, arrogant, or inflated with pride. It is not rude or unmannerly and does not act unbecomingly. Love, listen now, God's love in us does not insist on its own rights or its own way, for it is not self-seeking. It is not touchy or fretful or resentful. Listen, it takes no account of the evil done to it, and it pays no attention to a suffered wrong. In other words, somebody do you wrong, it said it pays no attention to it. Now listen, this is just the opposite of the way people think. Because most people think you have a weakness in your character if you allow people to do you wrong and you don't get them back. Matter of fact, other people come to you and say, You gonna let them talk to you that way? You gonna let them act that way? If I was you, I tell you, I'd give them a piece of my mind. And that's why you have very few pieces left. But I'm gonna tell you this. You gonna let them talk to you that way? In other words, people, listen, this is not normal. People think you have a weak character if you let somebody do you wrong and you don't get them back. But according to 1 Corinthians 13, it is a greater strength of character not to talk back, not to fight back, than it is to fight back. In other words, it takes a greater character in the love of God when somebody says, you know what they said about you? What you gonna say about them? You say, absolutely nothing. God bless them. Hallelujah. They say, that's it? You say, that's it, baby. You say, why? Because love never fails. If I walk in love, I'm not gonna fail. Amen. Keeps no record. Anybody got any files? Anybody got any records? Keeps no books on insults. Anybody got any books? Records? I tell you, I remember about 1970. Have you ever had anybody bring up an offense that was about 25 years old? I mean, these things don't get better. Time ain't gonna get that no better. People can bring up, I tell you, it must have been 40 years ago that old dog stole my house from me.
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0: This is Pastor Jerry Hall, General Manager of Radio Station WHJG. I just wanted you to know that the programs on our station are always not current, and therefore the books and tapes and things offered are not always available. Also, the talk-in shows are not always current, and so you can't call in on that particular day for that particular event. 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
1: Welcome to 15 Minutes in the Word with New York Times bestselling author Joyce Meyer. On today's program, Joyce will be teaching from her series, Blessed in the Mess. Life is full of trials. God does not promise us a problem-free life, but He does promise us to work everything out for our good if we love Him. God allows us to go through difficult times because they make us depend more upon Him. So when things aren't going our way, trust the Lord. He is good all the time, and He will ultimately work things out better than we can even imagine. Now, here's Joyce with today's teaching.
2: You know, there was a time in my life when I had had so many bad things happen to me for so long that I got to the point where I was afraid of trouble. The Bible calls it evil forebodings. And it says that all of our days are made anxious by evil forebodings, by just... Have you ever had so much stuff in your life that you're just kind of waiting for the next shoe to drop? You know, you're like, what's going to happen next? And I'm so glad I don't have to live like that anymore, that now I've come all the way full center, and now I wait to see what the next good thing is that's going to happen in my life. And I did a thorough study on the word hope a few years back and found out that hope is not like the world. Well, I hope something happens, but I don't know if it will, but I hope it will. But Bible hope is expecting something good to happen at any minute. It's a positive expectation that something good is going to happen to you. And that's the way I live now. I'm glad that Jesus completely turns us around and causes us to learn how to live completely opposite of the way we did live. And I'm not afraid of trouble now. I know that some will come. I don't know what it will be, but Jesus said in the world there will be tribulation. It's foolish for any of us to think that we'll ever reach a time when we're on this earth where we will never have any kind of trouble. And so we have to toughen up a little bit, spiritually toughen up a little bit. The strong spirit of a man sustains him in bodily pain and trouble, but a weak spirit, who can bear? So you've been made stronger this weekend, but that strength won't last forever. You got to keep pouring it in and keep pouring it in and keep pouring it in, because the world sucks it out, sucks it out, sucks it out. Amen. But the good news is you don't have to be afraid of trouble. You know why? Because you are more than a conqueror. And I mean that. I really believe, you know, maybe for a long time I just confessed it and I preached it, but somewhere along the line I crossed over. And I mean, I really 100% believe that no matter what the enemy comes up with, that we can outlast him and we can experience the victory in our lives. And if you know that, then the trouble that you're going through won't be nearly as bad, because you have such positive expectation while you're on your way to the victory. You know, the Bible says that faith is the substance of things hoped for, the evidence of things not seen. And faith means that you've got it inside before you get it outside. And when you've got it inside, it's pretty much the same as having it outside. You're just going through the process, waiting for it to show up. So those 2.5 months that I wasn't able to walk, when both of my legs were down, I knew I was going to get all right. I knew that. I knew that I was in God's hands and that he wasn't finished with me yet, and that one way or another, he would strengthen me and make me able to finish what he's called me to do. So therefore, I wasn't really all that unhappy during those 2.5 months. I mean, I would have rather been able to go out and go places, but I wasn't really unhappy because I knew that I knew that I knew that I already had the victory before I saw it. Amen? And you do too. But it doesn't do you any good if you don't know it. I want to pick up where I left off last night in 2 Corinthians chapter 4, verse 8. I'm going to talk to you this afternoon about the tests that we go through and the rewards that God has for us. But first, I want to kind of clean up what I left undone last night. 2 Corinthians 4, 8, we are hedged in and pressed on every side, troubled and oppressed in every way, but, I love that. That's the transition. He said, look, I got this problem, but let me tell you this. Not cramped or crushed, we suffer embarrassments and are perplexed and unable to way of find out, but not driven to despair. The word despair means to be without a way. We're never without a way because Jesus is the way. Amen. We may not know the way, but he knows the way. See, whatever kind of situation you have, whatever you're going back home to, I can't promise you that your situation at home will have changed, but I can promise you, if you've been paying attention, you've changed. You've changed, and that means that whatever it was that was bothering you is not going to bother you nearly as much as it did. And that's going to make the devil mad because he wants to bother you. Amen? We're never without a way. We are pursued, persecuted, and hard-driven, but we are not deserted to stand alone. We are struck down to the ground, but never struck out and destroyed. See, I love that, taking the negative thing that the devil's trying to do and turning it around into something positive. That's what the world doesn't know how to do. Always carrying about in the body the liability and exposure to the same putting to death that the Lord Jesus suffered. But I want to explain this so you understand in a practical way. That doesn't mean that you're going to get on a cross and die like Jesus did. But Jesus said, if any man wants to be my disciple, let him take up his cross and follow me. And the Amplified Bible says, forget himself, lose sight of himself and all of his own interests. So the death that we're called to die is to die to self. The cross that we carry is to learn how to live an unselfish life. And that is a big job because we like ourselves. We want what we want, when we want it, the way we want it, and don't tell me no. Amen? And see, before you can really serve other people, before you can really fulfill what God wants you to do, which is to be a servant of the Lord Jesus Christ, Paul said, I, the servant of the Lord Jesus Christ, we have to die to self. Otherwise, we're always in the way. And basically, it comes down to, Lord, if you can remove this cup from me, take it, but if not, your will be done, not mine. Your will be done, not mine. I'll tell you how I pray. Anything that I pray for that's not specifically in the Word, I always say to God, and if it's not your will, then please don't give it to me, because the last thing I ever want is something that God doesn't want me to have. You haven't had a hard time till you get a bunch of stuff that God's not in. God told me a long time ago, he said, you remember this, if you start it, you're going to have to finish it because I'm not going to take over when you get tired. Amen? So we have to be careful about getting stuff started that's not God. not to add to the word, because the Bible says not to do that, but I'm going to amplify this a little bit myself so you get it. Always carrying about in the body the liability and exposure, the same putting to death to self that the Lord Jesus suffered, so that the resurrection life of Jesus also may be shown forth by and in our bodies. Jesus died to self. He was betrayed. He was rejected. He was abused. He was hated. And he had to not let all that bother him and keep his eyes strictly fixed on what his Father had sent him to do. Verse 11, for we who live are constantly experiencing being handed over to death to self for Jesus' sake, that the resurrection life of Jesus also may be evidenced through our flesh, which is liable to death. Now stick with me, verse 12. Thus death to self is actively at work in us, but it is in order that our life might be actively at work in you. One little tiny person out there is kind of... You know what that means? I can't help you until I've died to me. Come on, don't make me stay here on this one scripture all afternoon. I can't really help you. Or maybe I should say this, to the degree that I have died to self, it's only to that degree that I can help you. And the more I die to self, the more resurrection power can flow through me to help the people I'm ministering to. See, I'm taken care of. I know where I'm going. My life is settled. My name is in the Lamb's Book of Life. I am not the least little tiny bit afraid of death. I'm looking forward to getting out of here. I understand now what Paul meant when he said, as far as I'm concerned, I'd rather go, but for your sake, I'll stay. I've lived my life. I've done everything that you can do. There's nothing that this world has for me that I want. But I do want to finish what God has called me to do. And I believe that many of you do too. Maybe some more than others, but Jesus didn't die just so he could make you happy. He wants you to be happy, but more than that, he wants you to be holy, and if you are holy, you will be happy. But see, we chase happy and ignore holy. And what we need to do is chase holy, and holy will make us happy. Now, I'll give you a little sneak preview of what Tampa's going to be like. Because I've already written the book for next year, and I finally wrote it. I wrote a book called What About Me? What About Me? And so we're going after this selfish, self-centered, what about me thing in Tampa next year. And you want to gather up every selfish, self-centered Christian you know, buy them a ticket and bring them.
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5: Chapter 13. A wise son heareth his father's instruction, but a scorner heareth not rebuke. A man shall eat good by the fruit of his mouth, but the soul of the transgressors shall eat violence. He that keepeth his mouth keepeth his life, but he that openeth wide his lips shall have destruction. The soul of the sluggard desireth and hath nothing, but the soul of the diligent shall be made fat. A righteous man hateth lying, but a wicked man is loathsome and cometh to shame. Righteousness keepeth him that is upright in the way, but wickedness overthroweth the sinner. There is that maketh himself rich, yet hath nothing. There is that maketh himself poor, yet hath great riches. The ransom of a man's life are his riches, but the poor heareth not rebuke. The light of the righteous rejoiceth, but the lamp of the wicked shall be put out. Only by pride cometh contention, but with the well-advised is wisdom. Wealth gotten by vanity shall be diminished, but he that gathereth by labor shall increase. Hope deferred maketh the heart sick, but when the desire cometh, it is a tree of life. Whoso despiseth the word shall be destroyed, but he that feareth the commandment shall be rewarded. The law of the wise is a fountain of life to depart from the snares of death. Good understanding giveth favor, but the way of transgressors is hard. Every prudent man dealeth with knowledge, but a fool layeth open his folly. A wicked messenger falleth into mischief, but a faithful ambassador is health. Poverty and shame shall be to him that refuseth instruction, but he that regardeth reproof shall be honored. The desire accomplished is sweet to the soul, but it is abomination to fools to depart from evil. He that walketh with wise men shall be wise, but a companion of fools shall be destroyed. Evil pursueth sinners, but to the righteous good shall be repaid. A good man leaveth an inheritance to his children's children, and the wealth of the sinner is laid up for the just. Much food is in the tillage of the poor, but there is that is destroyed for want of judgment. He that spareth his rod hateth his son, but he that loveth him chasteneth him betimes. The righteous eateth to the satisfying of his soul, but the belly of the wicked shall want. Psalm 112. Praise ye the Lord. Blessed is the man that feareth the Lord, that delighteth greatly in his commandments. His seed shall be mighty upon earth, the generation of the upright shall be blessed. Wealth and riches shall be in his house, and his righteousness endureth forever. Unto the upright there ariseth light in the darkness. He is gracious and full of compassion and righteous. A good man showeth favor and lendeth. He will guide his affairs with discretion. Surely he shall not be moved forever. The righteous shall be in everlasting remembrance. He shall not be afraid of evil tidings. His heart is fixed, trusting in the Lord. His heart is established. He shall not be afraid until he see his desire upon his enemies. He hath dispersed, he hath given to the poor. His righteousness endureth forever. His horn shall be exalted with honor. The wicked shall see it and be grieved. He shall gnash with his teeth and melt away. The desire of the wicked shall perish. Chapter 5. I am come into my garden, my sister, my spouse. I have gathered my myrrh with my spice. I have eaten my honeycomb with my honey. I have drunk my wine with my milk. Eat, O friends, drink, yea, drink abundantly, O beloved. I sleep, but my heart waketh. It is the voice of my beloved that knocketh, saying, Open to me, my sister, my love, my dove, my undefiled, for my head is filled with dew, and my locks with the drops of the night. I have put off my coat, how shall I put it on? I have washed my feet, how shall I defile them? My beloved put in his hand by the hole of the door, and my bowels were moved for him. I rose up to open to my beloved, and my hands dropped with myrrh, and my fingers with sweet-smelling myrrh upon the handles of the lock. I opened to my beloved, but my beloved had withdrawn himself and was gone. My soul failed when he spake. I sought him, but I could not find him. I called him, but he gave me no answer. The watchmen that went about the city found me. They smote me, they wounded me. The keepers of the walls took away my veil from me. I charge you, O daughters of Jerusalem, if ye find my beloved, that ye tell him that I am sick of love. What is thy beloved more than another beloved, O thou fairest among women? What is thy beloved more than another beloved, that thou dost so charge us? My beloved is white and ruddy, the chiefest among 10,000. His head is as the most fine gold, his locks are bushy and black as a raven, his eyes are as the eyes of doves by the rivers of waters, washed with milk and fitly set. His cheeks are as a bed of spices, as sweet flowers, his lips like lilies dropping sweet-smelling myrrh. His hands are as gold rings set with the beryl. His belly is as bright ivory overlaid with sapphires. His legs are as pillars of marble set upon sockets of fine gold. His countenance is as Lebanon, excellent as the cedars. His mouth is most sweet. Yea, he is altogether lovely. This is my beloved. And this is my friend, O daughters of Jerusalem.
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0: 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Today, Keith Moore is teaching from the Word of God, a message from the series, Laws of Increase 2. 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
1: You ever read the biography of Mr. Letourneau, who developed all the heavy earth-moving equipment? He's the first man that put rubber tires on a bulldozer. And so much of this huge stuff you see out in these coal pits and everything, moving this big, giant stuff, he designed, he's called the father of the bulldozer. Many years ago he lived. His family were missionaries. And he thought he's going to be a preacher too. But as he began to seek the Lord in his late teens and everything, he realized the Lord wanted him to be a businessman for him. You understand, not everybody's supposed to be a preacher. And yet everybody can preach what they know to somebody else. God wants people in all walks of life to be witnesses for Him. And so he said, all right, Lord, okay. But now you got to be with me on this. And I am covenanting with you. Everything you give me, personally and business, I'm tithing. And he committed to it. And the Lord began to bless him. He didn't have a lot of education, but he knew God. Eventually, he got to the place where his business is big. He's got engineers that work for him. And they'd be trying to figure out how to solve a problem on a piece of heavy equipment. Stumped. They got all these degrees, the whole bunch of them put together. Can't figure it out. God would show him in a dream in the nighttime how to make that work on that machinery. He'd come in and say, fellas, what if we did this? They'd say, that'd work. He said, yeah, I know. God told me it would work. Aren't you glad God knows about bulldozers? Here's the thing, though. As time went by, he began to change the ratio. He began to give God 20% and keep 80%. He began to give God 30% and keep 70%. He began to give God 40% and keep 60%. And then he got to 50-50. That's a good place to be. I'm not telling you have to do this. Don't get scared, okay? I'm telling you what he did, all right? People drawing up like, oh, God, oh, God. Hear the rest of the story, okay? By the end of his life, he had completely reversed it. Yes. He was giving God 90% and living like a king on 10.

0: into a third world country and build roads for them and build a church and build a school and just give them all the equipment and leave. Yes. Glory to God. Blessed of the Lord. Amen. Blessed of the Lord. Here men that die receive tithes, but there he receives them of whom it is witnessed that he lives. Melchizedek, whom Abraham gave tithes to, was a type of who? Jesus, the Lord, our high priest. Amen. Does he receive tithes? That's why I tell you, when we give up. Don't look at us. Don't look at the church. Give up. Amen. Tithing is in the New Testament. Go back with me to Malachi, and let's talk about some practical application of this. Malachi. Everybody say, I'm not scared. I'm glad. Now, if you don't care for this, now don't be bothered, because I'm not going to pester you about this. I'm telling you what has worked for us. Malachi chapter 3. The great famous tithing chapter. Malachi 3. Verse 7. Now you understood this whole, the bunch he's writing to here was backslid. Absolutely. Read the whole book. Don't just read it. Back up sometimes. Just a short, four little short chapters. Back up starting in the first chapter sometime, first verse, you'll see they were backslid. And you know one of the prominent places that being out of fellowship and backslid with God shows up? In your giving. It's just a fact. People who don't want to give to God, they're not in good fellowship with Him. They're cold. Out of fellowship. No such thing as somebody just, you know, don't want to give a dollar and they're walking close to God. He said, you know, they were bringing sick sheep and offering them to the Lord. Ones with diseases and sores and broken legs. He said, give him to your governor, see if he likes him. He said, if I be a great king and a great God, where is my honor? Read it in this first chapter and second chapter sometime. You'll say, where is my honor? Do you understand? If you're a wealthy person and you tip God in the plate, you're not honoring him. I didn't say you had to give it here. But you ought to be given somewhere. Amen.
1: Amen.
0: Now, if all you got's $5 and you put in a dollar, you're honoring God.
1: Amen.
0: Right? But if you got millions and you put a 10 in the plate, you're not honoring God. Right? And he goes on to say, he said, there's not a one of you that would even come out to the house of God and open the doors unless you get paid. Got to have money to do everything you do. How many of there's more ways to give than just money?
1: Yeah.
0: There's been times in our life we didn't have money to give, but we could give our talents or our resources or sometimes just grunt work, right? I mean, just sweat. But that's valuable. And I'm telling you, a lot of the church people here, if you don't know it, some of you, you're the ones doing it, but I'm telling you, the church has stepped up. People are working. You can see it, can't you? I'm painting this place and cleaning this place. And that's like sowing money.
2: That's right.
0: And better than sowing money in a lot of places.
1: Amen.
0: Your time is precious.
1: Amen.
0: Read this. He said, return to me and I'll return to you. That means give back to me. And I'll give back to you, says the Lord. But they said, what shall we give back? Wherein shall we return? And he said, will a man rob God? Yet you have robbed me. But you say, what did we rob you of? He said, in what?
2: Tithes and offerings.
0: How could he, why would he say, you've robbed me? How could you say somebody robbed you unless they took something that was yours? If it was never yours, you couldn't say, they robbed me. Right? The tithe belong.

0: to the Lord. It's His. Tithing is not sowing. Tithing is returning to God what is His, and it's honoring Him. Now, you have a decision to make. Phyllis and I have been there. A lot of you guys have been there. Like I said, for years, we kind of sort of tithed most of the time. Kind of. Because you'd get strapped, you know? And you got bills, and you got this, and you got that. And you ever heard people say, I can't afford to. I wish I could. I'd like to, but I can't afford to. It ain't a matter of affording to. It's a matter of faith. And is that tenth, is it His or not? See, now you got to decide. And so what you, if it's His, then you got to decide when something comes up and here that you get paid and here's your money and there's not enough money to tithe and pay the bills. Have you ever been there?
1: Yes.
0: We have. And all too often, we decided to go ahead and do what we needed to do and try to catch up with God later. We did it. We've done it. But here's what you're doing. You're saying, Lord, you're either saying, Lord, this is not yours. It's mine. And if I want to give you some of it, I will. But otherwise, it's just up to me. It's mine. Or if you're saying, no, I know it's yours, but I need it right now. And so what's the easiest to do for us to borrow God's money and pay the bills and do what we want to do and then say, okay, Lord, we're going to believe you to give us the rest of the money we need plus the money to pay you back. Or would it be easier to believe God when you know you've obeyed Him? Amen. And you're saying, there's not enough to do everything, but Lord, this is not even mine to spend like I want to. Here is yours. I'm returning it. I'm honoring you with it. Now bless me and bring the rest of what I need to pay everything. Do you think you'd be on firmer ground?
2: Yes.
0: To stay? I've proven it. We've seen it.
2: Amen.
0: Amen.
2: Amen.
0: Boy, I see some cogs turning. Boy, some people going, whoo. Glory to God. Now, let's talk just a little bit more about this. And I'm going to pray over you. We're going to release some faith in some areas. When you tithe, you don't just write the check like you pay the light bill. Okay? And don't take the calculator and figure it to the penny. And think, oh boy, you know, I don't want to, let's round that off to that small side. No, always round it off on the fat side.
2: Hmm?
0: We're going to talk about this tomorrow night because the Bible says the liberal soul will be made fat, blessed. The what? The liberal. Liberal. Generous. So always round it off on the fat side. If the tithe is $101, what do we do?
1: I think 110.
0: 110 would be great. 20 would be even better, right?
2: Amen.
0: Or just help yourself. Now, you know, you're not going to outgive God.
1: Amen.
0: More you sow, the more you reap. Everything you're doing above the tithe is sowing.
2: Right?
0: And so you don't just do it. You know, some people tithe or pay tithes like people paying off the mafia. They do. You know, in some rough parts of town, some of these guys will come in with a ball bat and they say, we're selling insurance. They say, insurance? I don't need any insurance. I already got insurance. Not from us, you don't. Well, I don't need any insurance. Yes, you do. What they mean is you don't pay us, we will destroy your place.
2: Yep.
0: Right? And you know, people get like that about, oh, well, you better pay God. Pay Him His money. Pay Him His money. If you don't, your car will break down. Your pet cat will die. Give God His money. Keep Him happy. That's not okay.
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0: Shalom, shalom, my friends. And you are listening to the Voice of One Witness radio broadcast. I'm Shelley, and I'm here sharing with you from Robert J. Morgan's book, 100 Bible Verses That Made America Great. You know, America needs this book to point us to the book, the Bible. And I don't know about you, but I've always loved biographies and history. And to read this, it satisfied a longing to know the stories that have never really been shared in our educational system, where America has been founded on Judeo-Christian principles. And so in this book, it shares proof of a compelling, documented fact. Oh, how we need to return to our biblical foundations. You will absolutely love this book. And so on page number 40, we're reading today about an account on October 16th, 1746, approximately 30 years before the signing of our Declaration of Independence. 30 years before. And the scripture is found in Romans chapter 8, verse 31, quoting, "If God is for us, who can be against us?" Unquote. It was in the 1740s the American colonies began a rope in the tug of war between Britain and France. And one of the harshest periods of conflict, King George's War, it raged for 3 years. King George's War raged for 4 years. And it occurred some 30 years before the Declaration of Independence. So in the midst of the conflict, in the midst of this four-year period of King George raging through heavy taxation upon the colonies, that the Bostonians here in America heard with alarm that the French admiral was preparing to sail his fleet from Nova Scotia to Boston Harbor. This French admiral was to attack the city of Boston and ravage the people of New England. It was the largest naval fleet to have threatened the American coastline. So, the governor of Massachusetts colony had no adequate way to protect Boston. And remember then that Boston was the jewel of the American cities, of its 15,000 inhabitants. So the French were coming to burn the city to the ground. So on Sunday, October 16th, 1746, was appointed a citywide day of prayer. Hear this, O Bostonians, who may be listening to this broadcast. Think about your history. October 16th, 1746, a citywide day of prayer. And not only that, but of fasting. The panicked citizens of Boston gathered into the city's churches, with hundreds of them crowding into the historic Old South Meeting House. The only thing pleasant that day was the weather, which was peaceful and calm. Not a breeze ruffled the waters in the bay, and no threatening clouds drifted through the skies. The pastor of Old South Church was Reverend Thomas Prince, a powerful force in the Great Awakening. Now, Mr. Prince, Reverend Prince, was a friend of George Whitfield, and he was a man of prayer. So the Reverend Thomas Prince, climbing into the high pulpit, earnestly interceded on behalf of the colonies. Some of his words were the following, quote, "Deliver us from our enemy. Send thy tempest, Lord, upon the waters to the eastward. Raise thy right hand. Scatter the ships of our tormentors and drive them thence." Unquote. Suddenly, a powerful gust of wind struck the church so hard, the shutters banged, startling the congregation. Reverend Prince paused and looked up in surprise. Sunlight no longer streamed through the windows, and the room reflected the darkness of the sky. Gathering his thoughts, Reverend Prince continued with great earnest and saying, quote, "Sink their proud boats beneath the power of thy winds," unquote. gust of winds caused the church bell to chime. Boing, boing, a wild, uneven sound, though no man was in the steeple. Raising his hands toward heaven, Reverend Prince bellowed, quote, "We hear thy voice, O Lord, we hear it. Thy breath is upon the waters to the eastward, even upon the deep. Thy bell tolls for the death of our enemies." Overcome by emotion, he paused as tears ran down his cheeks, and then he ended his prayer saying, quote, "Thine be the glory, Lord. Amen and amen." That day, a storm of hurricane force struck the French ships. The greater part of the fleet was wrecked, and the French admiral neither took his own life or died from a stroke. Only a few sailors survived, and in his book entitled Anatomy of a Naval Disaster, the 1746 French Expedition to North America, Professor James Pritchard wrote, quote, "Not a single French military objective had been achieved. Thousands of soldiers and sailors were dead. No one knows how many men died during the expedition. Some estimates range as high as 8,000. So great was the calamity that naval authorities hastened to wind up its affairs and bury quickly and effectively the memory of its existence. Hallelujah! So meanwhile, back in Boston, the governor set aside a day of thanksgiving. And according to the historian Catherine Drinker Bowen, she says the following, quote, "There was no end to the joyful quotation, 'If God be for us, who can be against us?'" Unquote. So somehow that verse came to people's minds, reminding them that when God is our advocate, no enemy, not even an entire navy, can come against us. This verse comes from the majestic song of Paul at the end of Romans chapter 8, in which he exalts in the grace of the God whose love for us is unending. "What then shall we say to these things?" asked Paul. "If God is for us, who can be against us? He who did not spare his own son, but delivered him up for us all, how shall he not with him also freely give us all things?" I'm going to repeat this one part. "How shall he not also? He did not spare his own son, but delivered him up for us all. How shall he not with him freely give us all things?" In nearby, there was a certain town called Braintree. So in that place, never to be forgotten day, a child named John Adams knelt with his family as John Adams' father thanked God for this most timely evidence of God's favor. 100 years later, Henry Wadsworth Longfellow immortalized the event in his poem entitled A Ballad of the French Fleet, written in the voice of Reverend Prince, who said in part, and remember this, imagine this, Longfellow is writing this poem, but he's doing it in the voice of the Reverend Prince. "There were rumors in the street, in the houses there was fear, of the coming of the fleet, and the danger hovering near. And while from mouth to mouth spread the tidings of dismay, I stood in the church, Old South, saying humbly, 'Let us pray.'" The end. Isn't that stirring something of the authority of the believer in our hearts today, girls? I'm here with Kylie and Shannon. And here we are for such a time as this. We hear through all the many facets of news sources. I even think of Israel, how they're surrounded by their enemies. But there is the authority of the believer there is a covenant with our Almighty God that we can take our place seated with Christ in heavenly places and see the same results today.
1: Right.
0: Any comment? Something burning in your heart before I...
1: Well, I see you're in your favorite book.
0: Oh, yes. I'm here, and I have worn out four of these books by John McMillan, The Authority of the Believer. And it was this book that inspired Brother Hagin to write his book on the same subject, Authority of the Believer. And I felt inspired when to read this particular poem. And since Longfellow had a poem,
1: mm-hmm.
0: Here's one in the beginning of this book, Authority of the Believer, that is, I think, apropos for us today. When mountain walls confront the way, now we just read about a naval ship, a French ship of thousands of people, ships coming. That was a mountain wall. But for you and I today, whether it's on an individual level or a national level, when mountain walls confront the way, why in the world, I added that part, why sit and weep? That's not going to get the job done. Arise and say, be thou removed, and they shall be, these mountain walls, by the power of God cast in the sea. All power on earth, all power in heaven, to Christ the Son of God is given, and from the throne he will endue, and hindrances will flee from you. You think about Mark 11:23-24. Whosoever shall say unto this mountain, be thou removed, and be thou cast into the sea. Over all the power of fiend and man, say through the Lord, I surely can take from him power on earth to tread on serpent's sting, on dragon's head. Oh, I love this part. Whatever thou art, O mountain high, and wherever thou art, in earth or sky, and whenever thou art, even now, whenever thou art, truth is the same. What is that truth? Be thou removed in Jesus' name. Be thou removed, faith bids thee start, for yonder sea arise, depart. I may, I can, I must, I will, the purpose of my God fulfill. Thank you so much for joining us. We'll see you at this exact same time tomorrow. Until then, shalom, shalom.
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4: So the question is this: are you a true, genuine follower of Jesus Christ? Not if you're living in sin, not if you're living in disobedience to God, not if you're living in rebellion, not if you've made your own plans, doing your own thing, gratifying your own flesh, satisfying your own needs. Following Jesus is having received Him as my Savior. I walk with Him, follow Him by believing what He says to me and obeying the promptings of the Holy Spirit.
5: 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That simple game actually provides a glimpse into the Christian life. Those of us who are believers should keep our leader, Jesus, in sight and imitate Him. Today's edition of In Touch, the teaching ministry of Dr. Charles Stanley, begins explaining what it means to follow Christ. 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
4: Would you declare yourself to be a follower of the Lord Jesus Christ? And if you would, how would you define what following Jesus means when He's no longer here physically? You cannot see Him, you cannot touch Him, you cannot hear Him speak audibly. All of our life, most of us have heard that phrase, following Jesus. But I wonder how many of us really and truly know what it means to follow Christ. Now, there are a lot of people who think they're following Jesus when, in essence, what they're doing is they're simply deciding the kind of lifestyle they want to live, and they want to make sure that there's nothing immoral or dishonest in it. And once they've made the decision, it looks good, then their idea of following Jesus is to ask God to bless what they have already decided they want to do. That's not following Jesus. So what does it mean to follow Christ? What did it cost you to turn your life over to Him? What real difference has it made in your life since you started following Jesus Christ? And my friend, are you serious about following Jesus, or is your idea going to church and reading the Bible when the pastor reads it and giving some money and saying some prayers, especially in trouble? Or are you deadly serious about following Jesus Christ? Well, that's the title of this message, and I want to answer some very important questions about that. So if you'll turn to Matthew chapter 4, and I want us to read a very familiar passage about this whole idea of what it means to follow the Lord Jesus Christ. Jesus has been baptized. He went to the wilderness. He's been tempted. Now He's come back from the wilderness. And the theme of His message is repent, for the kingdom of heaven is at hand. And then beginning in verse 18 of Matthew chapter 4. And walking by the Sea of Galilee, He saw two brothers, Simon, who was called Peter, and Andrew, his brother, casting a net into the sea, for they were fishermen. And He said to them, follow Me, and I will make you fishers of men. And they immediately left the nets and followed Him. And going on from there, He saw two other brothers, James, the son of Zebedee, and John, his brother, in the boat with Zebedee, their father, mending their nets. And He called them. And they immediately left the boat and their father and followed Him. What does it mean to be a follower of Jesus Christ? Well, first of all, I want us to talk about the reality of this. How are you and I to be followers of Christ when we cannot see Him or audibly hear Him speak? Well, before the Lord Jesus Christ left His apostles, you recall in the upper room in the 16th chapter of John, turn there if you will for a moment, that He said to His apostles, I'm going away. He says, in fact, it's absolutely essential for you that I go away. But if I go, I'm going to do something that will compensate for my leaving. And this is what He said. He said, I tell you the truth in verse 7. I tell you the truth, it is to your advantage that I go away. For if I do not go away, the Helper, the Holy Spirit, shall not come to you. But if I go, I will send Him to you. Then He says, here's the reason, to convict the world of righteousness, sin, and judgment. Verse 12. I have many more things to say to you, but you cannot bear them now. That is, you won't understand them at this point. But when He, the Spirit of truth, comes, He will guide you into all the truth, for he will not speak of himself or on his own initiative, but whatever he hears, he will speak. He will disclose to you what is to come. He shall glorify me. Now, the Lord Jesus Christ knew that the next day is going to be crucified. He knew that they were going to be upset, discouraged, disillusioned, want to quit and go back to fishing. They've been following him for 3 years, and now he's leaving them. How can we continue to follow someone we cannot see, we cannot touch, we cannot feel, we cannot hear his audible voice? How are we to keep on doing what we've been doing? Peter, James, John, and Andrew, all fishermen there by the sea that day, would never forget what he said when he looked at them and he said, "Follow me, and I will make you fishers of men." Well, when the Lord Jesus Christ was about to leave them, he said, "I'm going to make it possible for you to follow me just as carefully now after I'm gone as while you have been with me." And this is what he said. He said, "I'm sending to you the Holy Spirit." Now, when the Holy Spirit comes into the life of a believer, he comes to indwell on the inside of that believer. And with regard to following Christ, he has three primary responsibilities. He comes to live on the inside of us. First of all, one of his primary ministries is to give us guidance and direction for our life. When you were saved, the Bible says your spirit was made alive. The Holy Spirit comes into your spirit. And it is the Holy Spirit living on the inside of you who gives you direction and clarifies the decision-making process in your life so that you and I are not left here to make up our own mind, to do our own thing, to follow our own will, to make our own plans, but we are to follow the Lord Jesus Christ by following the leadership of the Holy Spirit. That's why he came. Jesus said, "There's some things that if I tell you now, you won't understand them. You're not ready to hear them now, but you will be, and the Spirit of God is the one who will teach you." First of all, his responsibility is to give us guidance. The second responsibility of the Holy Spirit indwelling us with regard to following Christ is not only to show me what to do, but to enable me to do it. One of his ministries is the enabling power of the Holy Spirit. Whatever God requires of us, God also assumes responsibility for enabling us to do it. Does he not say, "He that calleth thee will also do it"? So in following the Lord Jesus Christ, we don't have to figure out what to do. He will show us. In following the Lord Jesus Christ, we don't have to ask, "Will I be able to do it?" But rather, the Spirit who gives us guidance to do whatever he's requiring of us is the same Spirit who will empower us to do whatever God requires us to do. Now, but there's a third thing, and that's this. One of the responsibilities of the indwelling Spirit of God who is our guide is course correction. That is, when he sees us wavering off course, being influenced by the wrong pressures in life, it is his responsibility to convict us of that, to make us aware that we are wandering and drifting away from God's best, his perfect will for our life, and to encourage us and woo us and, if necessary, chasten us and put pressure on us to get us back on course. Because you see, in essence, here is what following Jesus Christ is. Following Jesus Christ is obeying him. Following the Lord Jesus Christ begins with receiving Christ as our Savior, and now having received him as our Savior, walking after him, walking in his way. And how do we do that? First of all, by believing what he says to us, and secondly, by obeying him. So the question is this: are you a true, genuine follower of Jesus Christ? Not if you're living in sin, not if you're living in disobedience to God, not if you're living in rebellion, not if you've made your own plans, doing your own thing, gratifying your own flesh, satisfying your own needs. Following Jesus is having received him as my Savior. I walk with him, follow him by believing what he says to me and obeying the promptings of the Holy Spirit. But the second aspect of following him is this, and that is, what are the requirements of following Jesus Christ? They haven't changed from what they were in the first century. Now, let's make one thing very clear. At no time in the life of Jesus Christ did he ever challenge anyone to follow him under false pretense. "If you will follow me, I'll make life full of ease, comfort, and pleasure." Jesus said, "If you follow me, this is what you can expect, and that is the cross." At no point did he ever say, well, if you'll follow me, here's what I will do. And it all come out with ease, comfort, and pleasure, and entertainment, and pleasure. But Jesus called men and women to him to follow him, to follow his lifestyle and his pattern. Now, centuries have gone by. Things are not the same as they were in those days. Many things have changed. But in essence, following Jesus Christ has never changed. It is always the same. Now, when we talk about the requirements of following the Lord Jesus Christ, sometimes we want to formulate our own. But there are specific requirements that God has given us. And you see, once Jesus began to talk about the requirements, it's amazing what happened to his congregation. When he first started preaching, they saw the miracles and the wonders. I want you to turn to John chapter 6. For in this sixth chapter of John is a perfect example of the kind of response the world's most profound, greatest teacher, preacher received as a result of preaching and teaching the truth. This is what happened to his congregation. Now, in the 5th, 6th, 7th, and 8th chapters of John, the 9th chapter, if you're going to understand the life of the Lord Jesus Christ, you need to understand these chapters. Listen to what happened in the 6th chapter of the Gospel of John. After these things, Jesus went away to the other side of the Sea of Galilee, or Tiberias, and a great multitude, listen, big crowds were following him because they were seeing the signs which he was performing on those who were sick. Now, he's performing all of these signs, and he begins to preach to them and teach and perform miracles. And then when he begins to talk about what it's going to cost them to follow him and what following him really means, listen to what happened to his congregation. Verse 65. And he was saying, for this reason I've said to you that no one can come to me unless it has been granted him from the Father. As a result of this, many of his disciples withdrew and were not walking with him anymore. That is, when he was talking here early in the chapter of what it's going to cost them, the Bible says that many of those who followed him, watching the signs and the miracles and the wonders, said, hey, wait a minute, hold it. I'd like to be a follower. I love to see the miracles. I'm excited about the signs. I'm curious about these wonders that you're performing. We love the bread that you feed us, but hey, don't give me any of this cross, shame, suffering, and death. I'm not interested. And they walked away. In fact, so many of his congregation walked away. The Bible says he turned to his apostles and said, you do not want to go away also, do you? That is, are you all leaving too? Now, whatever the requirements are, they must not have been very popular in Jesus' day. Oh, as long as they could see signs, miracles, and wonders, and he was feeding them with bread and multiplying the loaves and the fishes. I mean, he had the crowds. I mean, you couldn't count them. They were coming from everywhere to hear him. But then when he said, this is the message, this is what you can expect if you follow me, even his apostles, it appeared, were going to leave. Now, what are the requirements? Requirement number one, sensitivity to the Holy Spirit. You see, in those days, they could hear him audibly. They could see him as in this fourth chapter, as they were there in their boats and mending their nets, and Jesus walked by when he said, follow me. They knew exactly where to go. They just followed in his footsteps until they joined his side. Wherever he went, they went. Wherever he was, there they were. They could follow him because they could see him. They could touch him. Now, as we said before in the earlier part of the message, we cannot see him, but because we cannot, we have to develop a very keen sensitivity to the Holy Spirit so that when the Holy Spirit, who does not shout, how many of you have ever heard the Holy Spirit shout? Well, there have been a few times when I thought I heard it so loud it was deafening on the inside. Haven't you? Amen. God, I'm not going to tell everybody that no, God never speaks audibly today. I'll just tell you that I've never have heard him speak audibly. I've heard him speak much louder than that. On the inside of me so loudly, I absolutely could not avoid it under any condition. The Spirit of God on the inside giving us guidance, we must develop a very keen sensitivity to him so that, listen, the sharpness of our spirit is so sharp, so needle point sharp, that when the Spirit of God speaks, we just know that it's the Spirit of God. Haven't you been in a situation where you said, and then something inside of me just told me, well, that something inside of you is somebody who is the Holy Spirit. You've been in those situations where you just felt absolutely, definitely you must. God was speaking to you. If you're not going to follow Him, we must have a very keen sensitivity to the Holy Spirit on the inside of us who speaks through our spirit. Somebody says, I never heard God speak to me. Listen carefully. He does speak. That is, He speaks to you not audibly, but listen, by spiritual strong promptings. That is, you feel the tug. You feel the urge. You know that something's going on the inside. That's the Holy Spirit. That isn't just your intuition. That isn't just your second nature. That is the person of the Holy Spirit whom Jesus sent to speak to you and to dwell in you moment by moment. Now, walking in the Spirit is walking by, listen, walking by the indwelling promptings. That's what it means to walk in the Spirit. And if you're not following Him, we're not arguing with Him and weighing what He says and putting up a big front. We're saying yes, yes, yes. Sometimes it may not always be as clear because we get lots of voices. But the Spirit of God speaks. And if we're going to follow Jesus, first of all, there must be a prompting. There must be a sensitivity to the indwelling presence of the Holy Spirit. The second requirement of following Jesus is service. Now listen to what He said to these two men, and then to two others, Peter and Andrew. He said to them, follow me, and I will make you fishers of men. That is, if you follow me, here's what you can expect. You can expect to spend the rest of your life, invest the rest of your life in serving me by giving yourselves away, laying yourselves down in the service of the Heavenly Father, which in essence is sharing the truth that I'm going to share with you in order that they may receive me and therefore spend eternity in heaven. That is, He says, if you follow me, I'm going to switch your vocation. You're no longer going to be committed to putting fish on the table, but souls into the kingdom of God. To follow the Lord Jesus Christ means to serve Him. But now watch, there's something else here. When He says, follow me and I will make you fishers of men, He gave them a promise. He says, I'm going to train you and equip you to do what I'm calling you to do. Your ministry, your service, if you're going to follow me, you must give yourself away into sharing the gospel of the kingdom. In order to do that effectively, I am going to make you a fish of men. I'm going to train you. I'm going to teach you. I'm going to lead you. I'm going to guide you. I'm going to show you how. I'm going to demonstrate. I am going to make you a fisher of men if you choose to follow me. It is impossible to be a follower of Jesus Christ and close our eyes, our ears, our lips, close our hands, and still our feet. It is impossible to be a follower of Jesus Christ without giving ourselves away to other people. Was not Jesus Christ a servant? Did He not come to serve? Listen to what He says in this very same book in the 20th chapter and the last few verses. He says, whoever wishes to be first among you shall be your slave. Just as the Son of Man did not come to be served, but to serve and to give His life a ransom for many. Jesus came as a servant. He said, if you're going to follow me, you'll have to do what I'm doing. What was He doing? He was serving. He was healing. He was multiplying the loaves. He was raising the dead. He was encouraging. Jesus was a servant, always giving Himself away. It is amazing to me how many people go to church Sunday after Sunday or sit in front of television sets or listen to the radio and say, yes, I'm serving God. Who never lift a hand to do something for someone who cannot? Who never give anything to the Lord's work? Who only visit church on Sunday morning and listen to sermons, which they certainly hope will encourage them, listen to the choir sing in the orchestra and say their prayers and call on God during the week in case of an emergency, but know nothing of giving themselves away in service to the living God. And I'm going to tell you, my friend, there is no such thing as following Jesus without serving other people. It is impossible to do so. His very life was a life of service. So I want to ask you a question. What evidence is there in your life that you're following Christ? Now, we don't all do it in the same way. Mother serves the Lord Jesus Christ by serving her family. Man who's head of his business serves the Lord Jesus Christ by serving those who work for him. There are many, many ways to serve the Lord Jesus Christ. You see, serving the Lord doesn't mean just simply standing behind the pulpit. A man can stand behind the pulpit and gratify his own flesh, satisfy his own needs, and never serve God one single minute. Serving the Lord is giving yourself away to other people, to the glory of God, in their behalf, in the name of Jesus Christ, and by the power of the Holy Spirit.
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5: 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What happens when they refuse to accept their assignment? Here's a moment with Charles Stanley.
11: It's a fearsome thing to rebel against God, especially, for example, I think about men who've said, well, I know God called me to preach the gospel, but, you know, I just couldn't do it. I was afraid, or I wanted to do something else, and now I've spent my life doing something else. I've never met a happy, contented person who's living in rebellion toward God. If God called them to do something, and whatever their excuse was, never met a person who had any contentment living in rebellion. When God called you to do something, and you refuse to do it, your conscience is going to sting very, very badly. And the longer you go away from His will, walking in your own way, the less contentment you're going to have. You're going to become confused, frustrated, anxious, fearful. All kind of things happen in a person's life because the Spirit of God is working in that person's life, and they're rebelling against Holy God who has given them a task. There's no way to escape that.
5: The Bible tells us that godliness with contentment is great gain. 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
14: Chapter 13. A wise son heareth his father's instruction, but a scorner heareth not rebuke. A man shall eat good by the fruit of his mouth, but the soul of the transgressors shall eat violence. He that keepeth his mouth keepeth his life, but he that openeth wide his lips shall have destruction. The soul of the sluggard desireth and hath nothing, but the soul of the diligent shall be made fat. A righteous man hateth lying, but a wicked man is loathsome and cometh to shame. Righteousness keepeth him that is upright in the way, but wickedness overthroweth the sinner. There is that maketh himself rich, yet hath nothing. There is that maketh himself poor, yet hath great riches. The ransom of a man's life are his riches, but the poor heareth not rebuke. The light of the righteous rejoiceth, but the lamp of the wicked shall be put out. Only by pride cometh contention, but with the well-advised is wisdom. Wealth gotten by vanity shall be diminished, but he that gathereth by labor shall increase. Hope deferred maketh the heart sick, but when the desire cometh, it is a tree of life. Whoso despiseth the word shall be destroyed, but he that feareth the commandment shall be rewarded. The law of the wise is a fountain of life to depart from the snares of death. Good understanding giveth favor, but the way of transgressors is hard. Every prudent man dealeth with knowledge, but a fool layeth open his folly. A wicked messenger falleth into mischief, but a faithful ambassador is health. Poverty and shame shall be to him that refuseth instruction, but he that regardeth reproof shall be honored. The desire accomplished is sweet to the soul, but it is abomination to fools to depart from evil. He that walketh with wise men shall be wise, but a companion of fools shall be destroyed. Evil pursueth sinners, but to the righteous good shall be repaid. A good man leaveth an inheritance to his children's children, and the wealth of the sinner is laid up for the just. Much food is in the tillage of the poor, but there is that is destroyed for want of judgment. He that spareth his rod hateth his son, but he that loveth him chasteneth him betimes. The righteous eateth to the satisfying of his soul, but the belly of the wicked shall want. Psalm 137. By the rivers of Babylon, there we sat down. Yea, we wept when we remembered Zion. We hanged our harps upon the willows in the midst thereof. For there they that carried us away captive required of us a song, and they that wasted us required of us mirth, saying, Sing us one of the songs of Zion. How shall we sing the Lord's song in a strange land? If I forget thee, O Jerusalem, let my right hand forget her cunning. If I do not remember thee, let my tongue cleave to the roof of my mouth, if I prefer not Jerusalem above my chief joy. Remember, O Lord, the children of Edom in the day of Jerusalem, who said, raise it even to the foundation thereof. O daughter of Babylon, who art to be destroyed, happy shall he be that rewardeth thee as thou hast served us. Happy shall he be that taketh and dasheth thy little ones against the stone.
15: Chapter 5. For every high priest taken from among men is ordained for men in things pertaining to God, that he may offer both gifts and sacrifices for sins, who can have compassion on the ignorant and on them that are out of the way, for that he himself also is compassed with infirmity. And by reason hereof he ought, as for the people, so also for himself to offer for sins. And no man taketh this honor unto himself, but he that is called of God, as was Aaron. So also Christ glorified not himself to be made an high priest, but he that said unto him, Thou art my Son, today have I begotten thee. As he saith also in another place, Thou art a priest for ever after the order of Melchizedek. Who in the days of his flesh, when he had offered up prayers and supplications with strong crying and tears unto him that was able to save him from death, and was heard in that he feared, though he were a son, yet learned he obedience by the things which he suffered. And being made perfect, he became the author of eternal salvation unto all them that obey him. Called of God and high priest after the order of Melchizedek, of whom we have many things to say, and hard to be uttered, seeing ye are dull of hearing. For when for the time ye ought to be teachers, ye have need that one teach you again, which be the first principles of the oracles of God, and are become such as have need of milk and not of strong meat. For everyone that useth milk is unskillful in the word of righteousness, for he is a babe. But strong meat belongeth to them that are of full age, even those who by reason of use have their senses exercised to discern both good and evil. Chapter 4. And as they spake unto the people, the priests and the captain of the temple and the Sadducees came upon them, being grieved that they taught the people and preached through Jesus the resurrection from the dead. And they laid hands on them and put them in hold unto the next day, for it was now eventide. Howbeit many of them which heard the word believed, and the number of the men was about 5,000. And it came to pass on the morrow that their rulers and elders and scribes, and Annas the high priest, and Caiaphas, and John, and Alexander, and as many as were of the kindred of the high priest, were gathered together at Jerusalem. And when they had set them in the midst, they asked, By what power, or by what name, have ye done this? Then Peter, filled with the Holy Ghost, said unto them, Ye rulers of the people and elders of Israel, if we this day be examined of the good deed done to the impotent man, by what means he is made whole, be it known unto you all, and to all the people of Israel, that by the name of Jesus Christ of Nazareth, whom ye crucified, whom God raised from the dead, even by him doth this man stand here before you whole. This is the stone which was set at naught of you builders, which has become the head of the corner. Neither is there salvation in any other, for there is none other name under heaven given among men whereby we must be saved. Now when they saw the boldness of Peter and John, and perceived that they were unlearned and ignorant men, they marveled, and they took knowledge of them that they had been with Jesus. And beholding the man which was healed standing with them, they could say nothing against it. But when they had commanded them to go aside out of the council, they conferred among themselves, saying, What shall we do to these men? For that indeed a notable miracle hath been done by them is manifest to all them that dwell in Jerusalem, and we cannot deny it. But that it spread no further among the people, let us straitly threaten them, that they speak henceforth to no man in this name. And they called them, and commanded them not to speak at all, nor teach in the name of Jesus. But Peter and John answered and said unto them, Whether it be right in the sight of God to hearken unto you more than unto God, judge ye. For we cannot but speak the things which we have seen and heard. So when they had further threatened them, they let them go, finding nothing how they might punish them, because of the people. For all men glorified God for that which was done. For the man was above 40 years old on whom this miracle of healing was showed. And being let go, they went to their own company and reported all that the chief priests and elders had said unto them. And when they heard that, they lifted up their voice to God with one accord and said, Lord, thou art God, which hast made heaven and earth and the sea and all that in them is, who by the mouth of thy servant David hast said, Why did the heathen rage and the people imagine vain things? The kings of the earth stood up, and the rulers were gathered together against the Lord and against his Christ. For of a truth, against thy holy child Jesus, whom thou hast anointed, both Herod

0: both Herod and Pontius Pilate, with the Gentiles and the people of Israel, were gathered together for to do whatsoever thy hand and thy counsel determined before to be done. And now, Lord, behold their threatenings, and grant unto thy servants that with all boldness they may speak thy word by stretching forth thine hand to heal, and that signs and wonders may be done by the name of thy holy child Jesus. And when they had prayed, the place was shaken where they were assembled together, and they were all filled with the Holy Ghost, and they spake the word of God with boldness. And the multitude of them that believed were of one heart and of one soul. Neither said any of them that aught of the things which he possessed was his own, but they had all things common. And with great power gave the apostles witness of the resurrection of the Lord Jesus, and great grace was upon them all. Neither was there any among them that lacked, for as many as were possessors of lands or houses sold them, and brought the prices of the things that were sold, and laid them down at the apostles' feet, and distribution was made unto every man according as he had need. And Joses, who by the apostles was surnamed Barnabas, which is being interpreted the son of consolation, a Levite and of the country of Cyprus, having land, sold it, and brought the money, and laid it at the apostles' feet.
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2: Ephesians, and it may just be almost the most important book in the Bible. So if there's ever a book we wanted to learn, it's this one, because it will help us in various ways. There's four books in the New Testament that God said it's very important that we read and understand. And Ephesians is one, and that it talks about the church, which is Christ's body, and we need to understand that. But then there's Colossians, which we just completed, that presents Christ as the head of the body. Philippians is the next one that presents Christian living with Christ, so we'll get into that one next. And then Philemon, which presents Christian living in a pagan society, and then we will also cover that book. So if you cover these four books, Ephesians, Colossians, Philippians, and Philemon, you're going to have a good knowledge of God and even the rest of the book. The Holy Bible is God's Word. We're probably going to talk about that Sunday. And you say, we already know it. Well, we need to really know it as God's Word and really get it into our life and make it the most important book we have in the world. So I want to talk a little bit about what we're going to talk about. Ephesians is going to reveal the church as God's masterpiece. It is not revealed in the Old Testament. Now the things of God is revealed in the Old Testament, but it doesn't talk about the church as we understand it. Look at Ephesians 2:10. Ephesians 2:10, and we'll look at that real quick. That says, but we are his workmanship, created in Christ Jesus unto good works, which God has before ordained that we should walk in them. Boy, that's an important verse. Some people don't know why they're here. They don't know where they came from. And they certainly don't know what they should be doing. And the Bible will tell you and will open the door for God to show you what he wants, why he has you on this earth. That's very important that we understand that. So the body of Christ, we're to walk as we would walk in this world against the wiles of the devil. There's two really leaders in this world that try to control us, and one is God, Christ, the Holy Spirit, God, and the other is the devil. Well, we're going to learn how to defeat him.

0: completely. Now, the church will leave this world and be presented to Christ as a bride. Very interesting. Because Jesus came as God, but he also came as man. So he's the God-man. He's the only one on this earth that is both God and man. And he's going to complete all of this life on this planet. And he is going to be presented a bride, which is the church. So keep that in mind. Very interesting. We're not finished when we leave this earth. We're just getting started. And we need to understand that. So, this is the church epistle. If you want to know about the church, you study Ephesians. That's very important. It talks about the fact of Christ in us, Christ in you, as the Holy Spirit. The Christ really comes in you as the Holy Spirit. I think it's Colossians 1:27. So go to Colossians 1:27, because a lot of people don't understand this, and they need to. They need to know that once you receive Christ, you also receive the Holy Spirit in you. Colossians 1:27 says, "To whom God would make known what is the riches of the glory of this mystery among the Gentiles, which is Christ in you, the hope of glory." That's a verse that you want to mark in your Bible, because a lot of people don't understand when they receive Christ. He is represented in us from that point on as the Holy Spirit, and he's right in the center of our being. Right in the center of our being. Not the center of our mind, the center of our being. So, once saved, the Holy Spirit comes to live in you, I believe, forever. And he will represent God through you and in you the rest of eternity. It's very interesting to understand that. The book of Ephesians is probably the leading church of the seven churches, which is in Revelation. These churches are in what today is called modern Turkey. That's where these seven churches were. Very interesting. Ephesians and Colossians and so on. So we need to understand that. Paul went west to Macedonia, then later he went to Ephesus, which is very interesting, was in Turkey. Look at Acts 18:19, and it's going to tell us about this. Very interesting. Acts 18:19 says, "And he came to Ephesus and left them there, but he himself entered into the synagogue and reasoned with the Jews." There were Jewish people there in Ephesus. And you need to understand that. A lot of people don't understand where these churches were. Also look at Acts 19 and verse 10. "And this continued for the space of 2 years, so that all they who dwelt in Asia heard the word of the Lord Jesus with the Jews and Greeks," and that was in Ephesus. Very interesting. It talks about that, where that particular place was. Paul met Apollos there. Apollos was also a man of God and was used by God in the ministry. He spoke in the school of Tyrannus there. That's where the school of Tyrannus was. Ephesus was the heart. That city was the heart of the Roman Empire at that particular time. Now, it wasn't as Rome in Italy, but it was of the empire. The Ephesians was the heart of the Roman Empire. So that's one of the reasons that God sent Paul there to speak the word of God, because he could, from there, influence the entire Roman Empire. It was in Turkey, kind of interesting, and which was founded by the Hittites in 2000 B.C. That's when that city was founded. It was founded by the Hittites in Turkey, but that's where, in that area, was where the seven churches were. And Ephesians was the most important one. Also there, interesting enough, was the Temple of Diana there in Ephesus. And that wasn't a good thing. It had Ephesus had the biggest temple there. It was 418 feet by 239 feet. That's pretty good size. You figure a football field, I believe, is 300 feet. This temple was 418 by 239 feet, and so forth. It had the idol of Diana in it, and she was the goddess of fertility. Diana was important in Satan's kingdom, of course. She was the goddess of fertility. I want you to look at 1 Corinthians 16 and verse 8. 1 Corinthians, that's right after Romans. 1 Corinthians 16 and verse 8. I got to get there myself. But you'll find this very interesting book. Okay, this is, let's see, 1 Corinthians 16, verse 8. Says, but I will tarry in Ephesus until Pentecost. He was actually there about 2 years. For a great door, an effectual one, is opened unto me, and there are many adversaries. There were all kinds of people in that city, just like there is in just about every country in the world, including the United States. So, 1 Corinthians 16, 8, and then verse 9, for a great door, an effectual door, is opened unto me, and there, as I said, many adversaries. So he was in Ephesus about 2 years, and he taught there in the school of Tyrannus. Yes?
1: And then this that we're reading, Ephesians was the letter the Ephesians?
0: Right? Yes.
1: He was in prison?
0: That is correct. These, all four of these books that I'm going to be teaching were written from prison. They were called the prison epistles. So I'm glad you brought that up. That was a very important issue there. Also, let's see. We want to look, let's see. Let's go to Acts 19:23. Acts 19:23. We're going to see some interesting things here.

0: Acts 19 and verse 23. 19:23. And at the same time there arose no small stir about the way. The way, of course, is talking about Jesus. And they had a lot of crazy things going on there. Verse 24, for a certain man named Demetrius, a silversmith, who made silver shrines for Diana, brought no small gain unto the craftsmen. One thing about Satan's kingdom, there's a lot of ways to make money in it, and that's what was going on here. Verse 25, whom he called together with the workmen of the occupation and said, sirs, you know that by this craft we have our wealth. Moreover, you see and hear that not alone at Ephesus, but almost throughout all Asia, this Paul has persuaded and turned away many people, saying that they are no gods which are made with hands. In verse 27, so that not only this our craft is in danger to be set at naught, but also that the temple, the great goddess Diana, should be despised, and her magnificence should be destroyed, whom all Asia and the world worships. Very interesting, huh? 28, and when they heard these sayings, they were full of wrath and cried out, saying, great is Diana of the Ephesians. It goes all the way here. And the whole city was filled with confusion, and having caught gifts it's on verse 29 of Acts 19. The men of Macedonia, Paul's companions, in travel, they rushed with one accord into the theater, and Paul would have entered into the people. The disciples permitted him not. And you can go ahead and read about that story. I'm not going to read the whole thing. But that town was not an easy place to teach, because it was also a center for this Diana of the Ephesians, who was a demonic goddess that people worshiped. And they made shrines and sold them to her, and they made a lot of money for those people. And so they weren't happy about what was going on here. Go to Acts 20 and verse 17. And from Miletus he sent to Ephesus and called the elders of the church, and they were come to him. He said unto them, you know from the first day that I came to Asia, after the manner I've been with you at all seasons, serving the Lord with all humility of mind, and with many tears and trials, which befell me by the lying in wait of the Jews. And you can go ahead and read about that, but Paul didn't have an easy time there. The Jews also were involved in this money-making deal, and they didn't like it that he was talking about Christ. So that's what's going on also in the world today. There's a lot of places that don't want to hear about Christ. It's not much different today. But interesting enough, in Ephesus, the largest church was there, and the first three chapters are about the heavenly calling of the church. Now, you have to remember why we're studying these first three chapters. It's about God's calling on the church. Yes?
1: Yes. Carmen had a good thing. She was reading from the Bible. It said Artemis. But it says that Diana was the Roman name of Artemis, which was the Greek name.
0: The Greek name was Artemis.
1: Artemis.
0: Okay. Very good. Thank you. So.
2: Pastor, it also says that sales of these idols were falling off as people were introduced to the truth of Christ Jesus.
0: Correct.
2: So that's why they were getting mad.
0: Yeah, these guys were getting mad because they were losing money. I don't think they cared about Diana, but the point was they were losing money, and that was a big deal. And so there was a lot of confusion there in that city, as well as the teaching of the Word of God. So the first three chapters, remember now, is about the heavenly calling of the church. That's what we're going to study in Ephesus here. The first three chapters, and the conduct of the church, and very practical. The last three are about the conduct of the church and are very practical. So we'll study that as we get through this. The head of the church is in heaven.
1: Jerry, did you say the heavenly calling of the church? The first
0: three was about the calling of the church, the heavenly calling of the church. And the second three chapters are about the conduct of the church. Very practical on how we are to operate on this earth. Now, the interesting thing is the head of the church is in heaven, but the foot of the church is on the earth. Heaven is the head, and the foot of the church is on the earth. We're the feet of Christ on the earth. That's very interesting. Now, the first half is about doctrine. The last half is practical serving of the Lord. So we're going to learn both of those as we study this book called Ephesians. And the interesting thing about it is we're only going to get through about the first two or three verses tonight, because it's so heavy in doctrine that we need to really search it out. So, Ephesians chapter 1, verses 1 and 2. Paul, an apostle of Jesus Christ, by the will of God. He didn't make himself an apostle himself. God chose him to be an apostle. Now, and to the saints that are at Ephesus. Saints and believers are the same thing. I just want to tell you that. And to the faithful in Christ Jesus, grace be to you. That's from God. By grace he offers us the gift of salvation. It's by grace. You don't earn a gift. You receive a gift. We want to do that. And peace. Peace comes by receiving the gift from God, our Father, and from the Lord Jesus Christ. Now, the gifts of God are from the Father and the Lord Jesus Christ. You need to understand that. Jesus now is Christ's human name. That's his human name, man, the manly name, the man Jesus. Christ is his title or heavenly name. Keep that in mind. Paul always put the name Christ first. Very interesting. He put the name of Christ first. So that's important. Apostles received their commission directly from the lips of Christ. They were called out by Christ. I'm talking about apostles. They're very special people. They're called out by Christ, not from man. God calls them out by Jesus Christ, and God the Father, who raised him from the dead. God the Father is involved in all of this. Look at Galatians 1:1. Galatians 1:1. I'm going to show you in the Bible these things. It says, Paul, an apostle, not of men, neither by man, but by Jesus Christ and God the Father, who raised him from the dead. So apostles were called personally by, from God the Father and the Lord Jesus Christ. The church on the earth didn't come up with apostles and all that stuff. God called them. And so we have to understand that. Jesus is his human name, Christ is his title, and so forth.
2: Pastor Terry, I read somewhere, sometime back, something along the lines of that he wasn't, Christ didn't go before Jesus in the title. That it didn't go before, Christ didn't go before Jesus until after the resurrection, until after he was crucified, and then it, then the word Christ
0: that,
2: then
0: yes,
2: went before
0: I believe
2: Jesus.
0: That is correct. And but Paul usually put Christ first. Now he didn't. I see in that one place here, but it's very interesting. So the apostles saw the Savior after his resurrection. They also saw him before that, but they saw him after. Some people think Paul took the place of Judas. I don't know if that's true or not. That's just what some people think. The apostles wrote down the words of God. God dictated to them. I want you to see that. We want to know where the Bible came from. It came from God. He dictated to a person, and they wrote it down. The Bible did not come from the apostles. We need to understand that. It was dictated by, to them. Look at John 14:26. John 14. These are just little information that we need to have. 14 and what did I say? 26. Okay. But the Comforter, who is the Holy Spirit, whom the Father will send in my name, he shall teach you all things and bring all things to your remembrance, whatever I have said unto you. Now the one that's working primarily on the earth at this in this day is the Holy Spirit. And he's also working in believers. Look up John 16:13. John 16:13. Nevertheless, when he, the Spirit of truth, that's the Holy Spirit, is come, he will guide you into all truth, for he shall not speak of himself, but whatever he shall hear, that shall he speak, and he will show you things to come. He goes on, he shall glorify me, for he shall restore of mine and show it unto you. All things that the Father has are mine. Therefore said I, this is Jesus talking, that he may take of mine and show it unto you. Well, one of the ways he shows it unto us is by the Holy Spirit. The apostles also worked miracles. They worked miracles, as did God. believers do also, but the apostles work miracles. Look at Mark 6, 13. Look at Mark 6, 6 and verse 13. Says, and they cast out many demons and anointed with oil many that were sick and healed them. The apostles did that. I just want us to know that's what they did. Look at Luke 9, 1. Luke 9, 1. Once you see these things in the Word. Then he calls his 12 disciples together, gave them power and authority over all demons and to cure diseases. And he sent them to preach, verse 2, the kingdom of God and to heal the sick. Now, he not only had the apostles, but his disciples also did those things. Look at Acts 2:43. Acts chapter 2 and verse 43. Have it here in just a minute. Acts 2:43. And fear came upon every soul, and many wonders and signs were done by the apostles. Now the reason they were able to do those things was from the Holy Spirit and from Jesus. He blessed them. Now, also they had to have the right words. 2 John 10. Now, that's a chapter. I'm not going to read that whole thing. Just read when you have a chance. 2 John 10. I don't think that's a chapter. I don't know what that is. But anyway, they also had to have the right doctrine. It came from God.
1: Verse 42, it says,
0: okay.
1: And they continued steadfastly in the apostles' doctrine.
0: Okay, that's it. What is it,
1: 40
0: what?
1: It's Acts 2:42.
0: Oh, Acts 2:42, okay. So anyway, they were given the right to do miracles, yes. But that all came from God. They didn't do that stuff on their own. They were given a universal commission to start churches. 2 Corinthians 11:28. It's right after Romans. It's 2 Corinthians 11:28. I don't think there's an 11. Maybe there is.
1: Yes, there is.
0: Oh, good. Yes, there is. 11:28. Okay, that says, besides those things that are without, that which comes upon me daily, the care of all the churches. That was the point. The apostles were the first ones. They were to found churches, and they were to care for them.
1: Yes.
0: We have to understand that the church was God's idea, and we also talked about early on, the church actually is going to be the true believers in the church will be the bride of Christ.
1: That was Paul talking about all the things that it says, he was thrice as I beaten with rods.
0: Yes.
1: That's what Paul was talking about, the things that
0: so they had the care of the churches.
1: That
0: God was caring for the church through them at that particular point. Apostleship was the will of God, not of man. Somebody didn't decide to be an apostle, or the church didn't call people to be apostles unless God gave them the right to do so. Look at 1 Timothy 1:12. New Testament's about this stuff, but very interesting. So what did I say? First Timothy 1:12, right. Okay. 1 Timothy 1:12. Okay. That says, I thank Jesus Christ our Lord, who has enabled me, in that he counted me faithful, putting me in the ministry. Paul's talking about Christ put him in the ministry. It wasn't his idea. Christ put him there. And we need to understand that that's what Christ does. It was the will of God for Paul. 1 Corinthians there. And verse 12, Paul says very simply, he's calling Christ Jesus here, interesting enough. He said, Christ Jesus put me in the ministry. So people shouldn't be pastors or preachers or teachers because they want to. It's because God calls them to do that. And so we need to understand that. He said, here's what he was before, 1 Timothy 1:13, look at this, who was before a blasphemer, a persecutor, and injurious, but I obtained mercy because I did it ignorantly in unbelief. People that sin usually do it in unbelief. Very interesting there. And so it was the will of God for Paul. It was God's idea. You see that constantly. I just happened to be open to Philemon here, and it says, Paul, a prisoner of Jesus Christ, and Timothy, our brother, unto Philemon, our dearly beloved and fellow worker. So Paul was a prisoner of Jesus Christ by Christ desiring that and Paul receiving it. That's how Paul got in the ministry. He said he was one of the worst sinners that ever lived before he became a follower of Christ. Very interesting. And so when God calls us to do something, he, by his grace, it's a gift of God, as it was to Paul. So the saints, or the believers in Ephesus, belonged to God. A saint is one who has trusted Christ and is set aside for the sole use of the Godhead for his service. Believers and saints are practically the same thing, but God calls people to serve him, and God leads us into what we are to do. We don't come up with that our own idea. That's the point. Okay, so the term saint is the Godward aspect of a Christian. The term saint. The term believer is the man aspect of Christian. They're both the same, but God calls believers saints, and man calls believers believers, is pretty much the way it works. So what does it mean to be saved? It's a very interesting question. We need to know what it means to be saved. We are anointed and put in Christ, or Christ in us, which is called by the Holy Spirit. Look at 1 Corinthians 12, verse 12. 1 Corinthians 12 and verse 12. Corinthians is right after Romans. 1 Corinthians 12, verse 12. I want you to see these things. For as the body is one and has many members, all the members of that one body, being many, are one body, so also is Christ. Okay, very important there that we get that. Verse 13, for by one Spirit were we all baptized into one body, whether we be Jews or Greeks, whether we are bond or free, and have all been made to drink unto one Spirit. Verse 14 says, for the body is not one member, but many. It's very interesting. As far as God is concerned, there's not a lot of difference between Jews and Gentiles. If they're in the body of Christ, they're in the, that's what they're in, both of them. So they're believers.
1: So all the believers are members of the body of Christ.
0: That is correct. That's right. So we are in Him by the Holy Spirit of God. He's on the earth working all these things out. You and me, and I and you, and I told you before, Colossians 1:27 says that we are one in Christ. And Christ is in us, represented by the Holy Spirit of God. So we're in Him, He's in us, we're in His body, we belong to Him once we receive Him. And that's what it means to be saved, is to be in Christ and Christ in you. We're joined to Him by the Holy Spirit. Christ is our head, and He is to direct us. Now that's important. And what a lot of people don't understand, once we become a Christian, Christ is our head. He is to direct us in whatever we're doing, in everything, every day. He is to direct us. The New Testament speaks directly to us in a personal way. Now, grace and peace. Peace, another word for peace is shalom. You've heard that word. A lot of times Jews greet each other, shalom. They're talking about peace. That's what that means. So we must have grace before you can experience peace. We have to have that gift of God before we have real peace. That's important. Look at Romans 5:1. Romans chapter 5 and verse 1. Therefore, being justified by faith, we have peace with God through our Lord Jesus Christ. Faith comes first before we have the peace. That is very clear. Peace is peace with God because our sins are forgiven, which is by the grace of God. It's very important. Grace and peace come from the Lord Jesus Christ. The Lord Jesus Christ is seated at God's right hand in the heavens. That's where He's at now. He's seated at the right hand of the Father. The Holy Spirit was already in Ephesus, indwelling the believers that were there. There were some believers in Ephesus before Paul went there to teach. Yes.
2: It says, peace here is not a subjective feeling of peace. Rather, this peace is the state of being at peace instead of war.
0: Yes.
2: That's very good.
0: Yes. That's very good. So there were already some believers in Ephesus before Paul went there, because they had the school of Tyrannus and various other things. So, the Word of God tells us, redeem the time, for the days are evil. We have to remember that. The days on this earth as we know it today, there's craziness going on everywhere. Joshua is a book that's in the Old Testament that is similar to Ephesians. It's not the same, exactly the same, but it's similar. There's also a book that's recommended. I don't think I have this book, but it's by a guy named Alan Redpath. You've probably heard of him. But the book is called Victorious Christian Living, and I think it teaches similar to Ephesians, is the idea. Paul knew both Hebrew and Greek. That was the advantage he had when he taught, because he could teach either one. The word Paul means small. he was evidently a small person. Not large at all. And so the point is, according to Ephesians, God makes saints, disciples, people of the way, people that believe in Christ. Paul is not writing to a local church, but to all believers. He is writing to everyone. So we need to understand that he was there in Ephesus at the school of Tyrannus, but he wasn't the first one there, but he was told by God to go there and teach truth. Now, Paul wrote this epistle to believers in Christ, and he wrote being dictated to by the Holy Spirit and from God's unmerited favor and so forth. Now, let's go back to Ephesians, and I want to talk about a few things here, and then we're going to go to the next verse. Ephesians chapter 1 and 2. Paul, an apostle. Remember, he was called to be an apostle by Christ and the Holy Spirit by the will of God. He wasn't one because he thought he should be. God called him to be an apostle to the saints who are at Ephesus and to the faithful in Christ Jesus. So this book was written to all believers. Grace be unto you and peace. It's always grace first, then peace. From God our Father and from the Lord Jesus Christ. So, God the Father is the one that really brought all this into being. We need to understand that. Now we want to go to verse 3. Paul's writing to the Christians. The Holy Spirit is directing him, and so forth. Okay, now verse 3. Blessed be the God and Father of our Lord Jesus Christ, who has blessed us with all spiritual blessings in heavenly places in or through Christ. So God is, the Father has blessed you and I. So we praise Him with our lips because He first made us blessed. Now these things are very important, I'm going to say. We say He is blessed. He makes us blessed. He wanted us to have what He has, only He's not going to give up the Godhead, of course. Blessed means happy and joyful. God is rejoicing today because of you. Because He was able to call you, God is blessed, and He is rejoicing because you have come to Him. So, He has blessed us through and in Christ. He did it first in heavenly places. We're all blessed with all spiritual blessings in heavenly places. As far as God's concerned, you're blessed in the heavenlies right now. You need to understand that. That's what this says. We are, seated in Christ in the third heaven. We are there, as well as on the earth. Remember. So we're already in Christ in the third heaven. Once you receive Jesus, you are there in spirit, not in body, we're on the earth. Regardless of what your position is down here, you're in the heavenlies in Christ, even when you're down in the dumps on the earth, even when you don't feel good. You're still in Christ at the right hand of the Father. Very interesting. We're kind of in two places at the same time. He has given us that position. That's why we praise Him, because He has blessed us with all spiritual blessings. In Joshua, in the Old Testament, the Canaan land was given to the children of Israel by God. But they had to accept it.
1: The spiritual blessings, are they kind of like the gifts?
0: Yes. Yes. Uh-huh. We'll get into that as we get a little further here. But it's kind of interesting. God said, I brought you, I told the Egyptians, or the Jews, He said, I brought you out of Egypt so I could put you into the place I've given you. Now, the older ones, as you know, stayed in the desert for 40 years and wouldn't go in. But the younger children of those people went in and took the land because it was a gift of God. And that has to do with why He told Joshua if they were going to take that city, the biggest city in the place. He said, you're not going to have to fight for this. And Joshua, he was all ready to fight for the thing and take it. God said, no, it's a gift. Just march around the walls for 6 days, one time, don't say a word. And then the seventh day, I want you to march around seven times. And at the seventh time, the walls fell down. They went in and took it. There was no fighting to it. They took the city because it was a gift of God. Very interesting. And so the point is, God gives us heaven when we receive Christ. It's a gift. We don't have to fight for it. But there are things He wants us to do as a church here on the earth, and that we're going to study as we get into it here. But we're in a different position than we were. He gives us that position. It's called salvation. That's a gift of God. We don't earn it. We're not good enough for it. We're sinners. As long as we're on this earth. But if we receive Christ, He blesses us with spiritual blessings in the third heaven, which we will receive when we get there. So, like I said, He's the head, we're the feet on the earth. That's the deal. That's why we praise Him, because He's blessed us with all spiritual blessings, even though you may be going through difficulty now. That's the deal. So, Canaan land was given to the children of Israel by God, but they had to accept it. They had to go into it. They had to take it. We have to take what God gives us on the earth. Salvation. And so forth. Canaan is a picture of where we live today. Canaan was a place where God could bless His people. And that's why He gave them that land. We have to understand it. All battles are fought on the earth. There's no battles in heaven anymore. There might have been at one time. We are now in Christ. He has made us justification and sanctification. You're not the same as you were before you were saved. God has given you things once you're saved. And we have to realize we're not the same. I did a lot of things I wasn't proud of before I was saved. But once I was saved, God, it was a gift of God. He changed things in me. He gave me justification and sanctification. Those two things. I now have everything in Christ. I've been blessed with all spiritual blessings. So have you. But you only get them on the earth as you obey His word and so forth. That's why we have the Bible. We find out what He doesn't want us to do and what He does want us to do. So you have to read it and find out. We've been blessed with these things, but we have to find out what we have.
3: If you would receive the Lord Jesus Christ as your personal Savior, please repeat this prayer after me. Dear Heavenly Father, I'm a sinner and lost, but I believe that the Lord Jesus Christ died on the cross for me, and that He rose from the dead on the third day, and right now I receive the Lord Jesus Christ as my personal Savior and Lord. Thank you, Lord, for saving me. Our phone number is 962-1477. That's 962-1477. 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
4: Their first child died at birth, and now they were certain their second would as well. Cast yourself in. Paul moved to a Muslim city to share Jesus' love. He used his platform as a factory manager to show Jesus' kindness to his workers. One morning, one of his Muslim workers, Adam, came to him desperate. Through tears, Adam shared that his first child had died at birth because of a hole in her heart. Adam said, "The doctor said we would probably keep having babies with this defect. And now my wife Eve, who's 8 months pregnant, is bleeding, exactly like our first child who died. Please come to our home and pray for our child." So that's what Paul did, praying in Jesus' name. A month later, their baby was born healthy, no hole in the heart. Adam and Eve told everyone in their Muslim community how Jesus healed their child. And they asked Paul if they could meet with him to learn more about Jesus, who had healed their precious child. Jesus is pouring out His power in the Muslim world. Join what He's doing. FrontiersUSA.org.
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6: There's a generation of Americans who remember a different kind of school, and what's been lost says a great deal about what's gone wrong. Not long ago, high school meant shop class and home economics. It meant driver's education, typing class, and civics. Real civics, not the activist version being taught today. It meant school dances, class rings, and summers

0: and summers spent in unstructured play where kids learn to settle their own disputes without an adult hovering over every interaction. Well, these weren't frivolous things. They were the building blocks of capable, self-sufficient adults. More than half of high school seniors bought class rings in the 1980s. Today, that number has dropped below 20%, a small detail that reflects something much larger. The traditions that once marked the passage from childhood to adulthood have quietly disappeared, and few people stopped to ask what we were replacing them with. The answer, unfortunately, is leftist political activism and ideological programming. As schools narrowed their focus to standardized testing and liberal causes, the practical courses vanished. Home economics taught young people to cook, budget, and manage a household. Shop class built the kind of hands-on confidence that no amount of screen time can replicate. Financial literacy gave students tools they would use every single day of their adult lives. The loss of these courses has produced what we see all around us. Young adults unable to fend for themselves, living in their parents' basements long after they should have launched. Modern psychology is now confirming what previous generations understood intuitively, that unstructured, unsupervised childhood experiences quietly build a resilience that today's children are just not developing. We scheduled and supervised the spontaneity right out of childhood, and we are paying for it. But there are signs of pushback. Schools in Georgia, California, and elsewhere are bringing back shop classes. More than a million students have left traditional public schools in recent years for homeschooling, charter schools, and micro schools. Parents are demanding substance over ideology, and the Trump administration's effort to return education authority to the states creates a genuine opening for reform. The goal of education was never to produce activists. It was to raise literate, moral, and capable citizens who could maintain a free society. That goal is worth reclaiming. Don't miss a single issue of our Education Reporter. Sign up for alerts online at phyllisschlafly.com. Join us again for the Phyllis Schlafly Report.
1: August 13th, laughing on the outside. After a particularly rough day with the newborn, a weary mom collapses into a chair, thankful the crying child has finally gone to sleep. She looks up to see her 3-year-old with a disappointed look on his face. "Mom," he says, "can you pick out a better sister for me?" Well, the amazing thing about kids is they're brutally honest, am I right? With children, you never have to wonder what they are thinking because it's all out into the open. But as we become adults, we become much better at masking things, even deceiving or playing the part to fit in. We learn to put on the happy face and hide our real emotions. Well, today we'll hear from Dale Glomsky, a man who always felt like the runt, too small to play sports and too dumb for school. But humor became his disguise, along with a list of other things. He's here to share with us his true story on this Unshackled Daily Devotional.
2: I began to notice that my uncle was well-liked because he was the life of the party, so I became the classroom clown. As Mr. Funny Face, the jokester, I was invited everywhere. Being a clown is a downside, though. People always expected laughter, even though I was crying on the inside. Why, for one thing, my nickname was Goober, and I hated it. What girl would want to date a Goober? When my uncle committed suicide with a gun, I fully understood. And then I wanted to change my image, but couldn't. There was no way. After graduation...
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0: They failed by rejecting the witness of the Spirit. And that becomes clear in Acts 7. And so this is fulfilled in the first chapters of Acts, where the message went out to the Jew first, and then the Greek, the Gentile. And one of the company said unto him, Master, speak to my brother that he divide the inheritance with me. So we're going to shift on another focus now. We've been on hypocrisy. Now let's talk about covetousness. This one person's concerned about his inheritance here. Jesus said unto him, Man, who made me a judge or a divider over you? Trying to straighten out the authorities here a bit. He said to them, Take heed and beware of covetousness. For a man's life consisteth not in the abundance of things which he possesseth. You've probably seen the bumper stickers, he who has the most toys wins, right? He who dies with the most toys wins. A facetious thing, of course. But it's amazing how our life is like that. Man's life does not consist of the abundance of things. Civilization, what is civilization? Well, a limitless multiplication of unnecessary necessities, according to Mark Twain. He had a way of turning a phrase. So Jesus spoke a parable unto them, verse 16, saying, The ground of a certain rich man brought forth plentifully. And he thought within himself, saying, What shall I do? Because I have no room where to bestow my fruits. In other words, he was so plentiful in his crops and so forth, he didn't have any place to put it. He's doing well. He said, This will I do. I will pull down my barns and build greater, and there will I bestow all my fruits and my goods. So his solution was to get bigger closets, so to speak, right? Okay. And I will say to my soul, Soul? I like that he actually is dramatized the situation. Jesus is telling the story. He says, I will say to my soul, Soul, thou hast much goods laid up for many years. Take thine ease, eat, drink, and be merry. That's his philosophy. Sounds pretty good. I won't ask for a show of hands of how many of you are guilty of that same mentality. I know I have been. I look back at my 53 years of marriage, and there were times that we were quite prosperous, and there were times we were incredibly self-indulgent, and I look back in amazement, very critically, at our poor stewardship, frankly. But we did the spirit of the same thing. See, there are perils to prosperity. There's an interesting passage in Proverbs 30, verse 7 to 9, where the plaintiff there says, ask God not to let him be rich or poor. He didn't want to be rich because he might forget God. And he didn't want to be poor because then he might be led to steal and take the name of God in vain. It's one of those passages which highlights that the third commandment is not about vocabulary, it's about your witness to the coming king. There are perils to prosperity. What are they? Wealth can, first of all, choke the word of God. When you have great abundance, you have a tendency to crowd out your devotional time with him and the word of God itself. That's described in Matthew 13 in the seven kingdom parables. Second thing, wealth can create snares and temptations that are not available to you otherwise. It's amazing how people who become celebrities in the entertainment world, or people who rise up in a corporation when they get in the chief executive's chair, how they change. They suddenly don't think the rules are for them. There's a mindset that's very subtle. In the boardrooms, used to call it CEO fever. You could track an executive in his career. He's doing outstanding, great qualities, and real leadership. When he finally gets to the top chair as chief executive officer, a change takes place. You see him change. It's just different, often. The hallway phrase there is the CEO fever, meaning they no longer regard the rules as pertaining to them. We see that in the entertainment industry, or in athletics too. People who are excessively well compensated start getting themselves in the stupidest trouble. You would think that with all those resources, that would give them an immunity to getting in these stupid things. No, it tends to lead them into those stupid things because they think the rules no longer apply to them. So wealth can create snares and temptations not otherwise available to you. So there's a danger there. That's what the Proverb 30 guy says. I don't want to be rich because that might cause me to forget thee, O Lord. That's the challenge. And probably the worst of all of these three is wealth can give you a false sense of security. And I can look back at my career, even though I was teaching Bible studies and so forth when we were in our heyday, I have to admit to myself that I had a sense of security from a balance sheet. We had substantial assets, and that gave us a comfort, never articulate, never necessarily conscious, but a comfort, inappropriate in a sense, because God wants us dependent on him. And your being dependent on him is harder if you've got a balance sheet of over $1 million or whatever. A false sense of security. People who are satisfied only with the things that money can buy are in great danger of losing the things that money cannot buy. And that sounds so glib. Sounds so glib. But it's real, it's true, it's essential. You know what God's remedy for covetousness is? Tithing. One of the many reasons that tithes are constructive is it's a continual reminder that God's first. It's a continual reminder that whatever you have, it's really his. See, tithes are not offerings. Tithes are what are his. You can't give an offering until your tithes are complete. See, in the vernacular there, your tithes are what's required. Your volunteer offerings are on top of that. That's the idea. Now, in the Christian world, many people sort of dismiss the concept of, well, all my stuff's voluntary. That misses the point. That misses the point. There's a portion that belongs to him. We're giving him his back. And it's when we get to our discretionary part that it counts when we give it to him. Verse 20, and God said unto him, see, remember he said, soul, I'm going to do those stuff. Says, but God said unto him, thou fool, this night thy soul shall be required of thee. Then who shall those things be which thou hast provided? See, that, he's emphasizing here that goods, wealth, whatever, has a terminus. It's temporary. Do you know that every one of us is going to die on time? Right on time. Not late, not early. See, the problem with the farmer in the talk in this parable is that he had a false view of life and death. So you and I, when you're young, you know you're immortal. You don't plan for your, But as you get to the twilight years, these things start to take a little more relevance. The farmer had a false view of life and death. Death is not the end. That's when the curtain goes up on the real reality. You and I, we now know, if the more you know about physics, you know we are in a digital electrical simulation. It's not real. This thing isn't really here. We've gone through all that in our stuff. The real reality is out there. The more you study those kinds of things, the more vivid the Bible becomes to you. The more you know about the frontiers of science, the more comfortable Genesis chapter 1 reads. Death is not the end. That's when the curtain goes up on the real reality. You and I are in a boot camp, a trial period. The man is richest whose pleasures are the cheapest. Henry David Thoreau is famous for some of these insights. Back in 1856, Walden Pond and all that. That man is richest whose pleasures are cheapest. He also said a man is rich in proportion to the number of things which he can afford to let alone. Isn't that a dandy? Again, Thoreau. Now, I love this one. Psalm 90, verse 12. So teach us, the psalmist says, so teach us, Lord, to number our days that we may apply our hearts to wisdom. How many days have you got left? Talk to your insurance agent. They have tables, depending on what your age is. There's a prediction. They have mathematically an estimate of how many days you've got left. Obviously, with the bounds of statistical uncertainty. But If I tell you, you know, if you go through that arithmetic and say, gee, well, I'm 50 years old, I'm going to live to, theoretically till 70, so I got 20 years or so. That's still academic. Years ago, I was involved with some financiers in New York. I was talking to a Jewish friend of mine, saying, Bernie, how many years you got left? He says, you're 50. I figure you've got probably 1,000 weekends left. He looked at me shocked. What do you mean? Well, let's assume you got 20 years, just to take an estimate. That's years. 20 years is an academic concept. It doesn't rattle when you shake it. 20 years is about, there's roughly 50 weeks a year, so it's about 1,000 weekends. You got 1,000 weekends left, Bernie. That shook him up. Is that something you could count? Years later, I ran into him. In Europe or, anyway, it doesn't matter. I ran into him, and he came up to me. Chuck, what's left? About 800 now? In other words, he remembered that one conversation. No big dramatic climax, except it was interesting that if you put it into weekends, that starts to rattle when you shake it. How many weekends do you have left? You do your own arithmetic. Make a reasonable estimate of how many years you're probably going to live according to the actuarial experts. 20 years, whatever it is. Multiply it by 50. 52 if you want to be precise, okay. That's how many weekends you got left. A little different, isn't it? I can remember in high school, the girls used to make paperclip chains in the room, the number of days to the prom. And they always take one off as it got closer. That was their way of recognizing the academic years goes by. And also the Naval Academy, all plebes had to know exact number of days to the Army-Navy game or whatever. You had a sense of time contracting. Well, I teach us to number our days. Why? That we may apply our hearts unto wisdom. That's good advice. So how many weekends do you have left is my question. You think about it. Jesus continues, so is he that layeth up treasure for himself and is not rich toward God. Wow. Here's your discussion question when you meet with your Bible study group during the week. How do we get rich toward God? See, the tragedy of the farmer is not what he left behind, but what he now faces in eternity. And we'll be talking more about that when we get to Luke 16. But the question I want you to think about when you're in your Bible study group meeting during the, I assume, if you're really serious about your spiritual walk, you don't limit yourself to a 45-minute sermon on Sunday morning, that you study the Word of God during the week in a small group. That's where people grow. You don't have to be a teacher to be a leader, because you can just pop a DVD in and discuss it. There's other ways to keep the group growing without you having to teach. All you need is facilitate, make sure one person doesn't dominate, all that sort of thing. But okay, you're meeting with your group during the week. You might discuss it. What does it mean to be rich toward God? Interesting discussion. I'll leave that to you to work that out. Let's move on. Verse 22. And he said to his disciples, therefore I say unto you, take no thought for your life, what ye shall eat, neither for the body, what ye shall put on. Now, that's an easily misapplied verse, but let's follow through here. Take no thought. In other words, be not anxious. That's what it really means. Be not torn apart. Doesn't mean don't think about it. That's not what he's talking about. The translation doesn't get that across. Be not anxious is the point. There's a difference. Okay? This isn't a prohibition of doing some planning. And planning is not forecasting the future. Planning is analyzing the futurity of today's decisions. But in any case, take no thought for your life. You mean be not anxious. So the study now we're shifting is to the beware of worry. Beware of worry. I won't ask for a show of hands, but how many of you are fraught with worry, especially in today's economy, in today's political realities and so forth? The tyranny of worry. See, the rich farmer worried because he had too much. Isn't that interesting? Not too little, too much. The disciples probably were tempted to worry because they had too little. They were living by faith, and faith is always tested. If you're living by faith, that's going to be tested. Every day, I believe, God finds a new way to ask you the question, do you trust me? I go through life day by day. God finds interesting ways. Hey, do you trust me? Critical question. See, the English word worry comes from an old Anglo-Saxon word which means to strangle. Worry strangles. This isn't rational thought. This isn't trying to plant. No, no. Worry is something else. This is the one I like best. Worry is a trickle of fear running through the mind, which eventually cuts a crevice so deep it will drain all other thoughts away. I cannot recall where I encountered that way back early in my life, but it somehow stuck with me. I got it somewhere. I can't tell you where. I just don't remember. But I think it's so descriptive. Worry is a trickle of fear running through the mind which eventually cuts a crevice so deep that it'll drain all other thoughts away. That distinguishes worry from simply apprehension, trying to understand something. Worry does not empty tomorrow of its sorrow, it empties today of its strength. Corrie ten Boom. Worry is assuming a responsibility God did not intend for you to have. I first heard that from Bill Gothard, but I'm sure that goes through the various literature. Worry is assuming a responsibility God did not intend you to have. Worry is like paying interest on a debt that never comes due. Jesus continues, life is more than meat and the body is more than raiment. Consider the ravens, for they neither sow nor reap, which neither have storehouse nor barn, and God feedeth them. How much more are ye better than the fowls? And of which of you are taking thought can add to his stature one cubit? A cubit, by the way, is a standard of measure from the fingertips to the elbow. And throughout history, there's been different cubits by various authorities. The smallest is 16 inches. The longest seemed to be about 22. So scholars can argue about what cubit fits where. Most people will just use 18 inches as a windage number. But that's, of course, not the issue here. If ye be not able to do anything which is least, why take you thought for the rest? See, can you, by taking thought, add one hair to your head? If you can't change that, there's a lot of other things you can't change. Psalm 39, verse 5. Behold, thou hast made my days as a handbreadth. Mine ages as nothing before thee. Verily, every man at his best state is altogether vanity. Selah. Man is but a hand. My days are as a handbreadth. Nothing. Worry is also deceptive, by the way. It's not only unconstructive and all that, it's also deceptive. It gives us a false view of life, of itself, and of God. Those are all deceits. Gives you a false view of all those things. Worry convinces us that life is made up of what we're worried about, typically food and clothes. That's not what life is all about. We get so concerned about the means that we forget about the end, which is to glorify God. That's what it's really all about. And that should be our yardstick on everything. Because that's the greatest commandment. The greatest commandment is the Shema, Deuteronomy 6. Thou shalt love the Lord thy God with all thy heart, soul, strength, and mind. Jesus continues, consider the lilies, how they grow. They toil not, they spin not. And yet I say unto you that Solomon, all his glory, was not arrayed like one of these. If God can so clothe the grass, which is today in the field, and tomorrow is cast in the oven, how much more will he clothe you, O ye of little faith? Worry binds us to the world around us and the way God cares for his creation. God makes the flowers beautiful and feeds the unclean. The ravens, by the way, were an unclean bird in Hebrew. See? Feeds the unclean ravens who neither sow nor reap. You know, one of the things that mystifies me is why are flowers beautiful? Because we now know that bees are colorblind. So they don't have to be beautiful. Also, if you get into some of these deep sea imagery, when they get down there, it's dark, it's black down there. When you get light out there, you discover the fish and the rocks are gorgeous. Why? No one sees them. Why are they beautiful? For God. They glorify him. Think that through. And seek not ye what ye shall eat or what ye shall drink, neither be of doubtful mind. Doubtful mind, to be held in suspense. The word there is the type of word that's used of a ship being tossed in a storm. Held in suspense, tossed around. For all these things do the nations of the world seek after. And your Father knoweth that ye have need of these things. See, worry is also deformative. I said it was deceitful, now it's deformative. It can keep us from growing and makes us like the unsaved world. If you're worrying, you are moving in the direction of being what an unsaved person would be worried about. You shouldn't be. Thinking about it, planning different, not worried. It's unchristian to worry. It's a poor witness. And it too, like hypocrisy, is a sin. That may sound surprising. It's a sin to worry. It has that side to it if you're not careful. For whatsoever is not of faith is sin, Paul tells us in Romans 14. Whatsoever is not of faith is sin. And worry is a lack of faith, isn't it? We're not talking about consideration or planning. That's an analysis that's highly appropriate in many, many respects. We're talking about worry, that you've crossed the line, different thing. Beware worry. Jesus is not suggesting that we sit around and let God feed us. The birds themselves work hard to stay alive. This isn't, you know, put your feet on the desk thing. No, no. He encourages us to trust him and to cooperate with him in using the abilities and opportunities that he gives us. One of the guidance for prayer I really like is you pray that it all depends on him and you work as if it all depended on you. That's the way to divide the responsibility. But rather seek ye the kingdom of God and all these things will be added unto you. Fear not, little flock, for it is your Father's good pleasure to give you the kingdom. Wow. Sell that ye have and give alms. Provide yourselves bags which wax not old, a treasure in the heavens that faileth not, where no thief approacheth, neither corrupteth. Luke will later come back to this subject in chapters 16 and 19 in spades. And that's also, by the way, what the early church did, is that they sold and committed it. For where your treasure is, there will your heart be also. Now we're going to discover when we get to Luke 16 that you can't take, you say you can't take it with you. It's a common thing. Yes, you can, by the way. And you'll find out how you do it when you get to Luke 16. You can take your treasure with you into heaven. The way you do it is the same way that if you visit certain foreign countries where your dollars won't work, you have to change into the currency of that country before you get there, right? Well, same thing with heaven. The way you have your resources there is you send them up ahead. You send them up ahead. We'll talk about that when we get to Luke 16. So how do we win over worry? It all sounds pretty good. How do we win over worry? First of all, let's repeat it. Realize that God knows our needs. He knows better than we do. And we can trust him to meet them. Well, that's a mouthful, but let's think about that. He knows your needs better than you do. And you can also trust him that he will meet those needs. Second thing, strive for the divine viewpoint. Step up a notch. Stand back. His pleasures and our treasures need to go together. If our hearts are fixed on the things of earth, we will always worry. If you're worried, you're focusing on the wrong target here. Hang loose of the world's goods is the Missler translation here. It's not wrong to own things so long as the things don't own you. It's not a sin to be wealthy. It's not a sin to acquire resources. How you use them is the issue. It's not wrong to own things. The trap is to make sure those things don't own you. You know, kind of funny, I can remember when I was at Western Digital, and there was a time that I ended up getting a Ferrari. And for a long time, I'd watch where I parked it. I'd always, you know, I'd be fussed over it and so forth. And one day, for no good reason, I said, nuts. I just enjoyed the car. And I may have picked up a nick or so, nothing serious. But it was interesting. I, for a while there, really enjoyed that car when I stopped fussing over it and just enjoyed it. Man, does it corner on those S's. I mean, instead of, there was a time there when I first got it, it owned me. I mean, it was the car, you know. But nothing wrong with things. It's how you handle it. And I remember that it was so interesting that it didn't own me anymore.
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2: From the files of Unshackled, Pacific Garden Mission presents Free Indeed. Money became my God when I was young because we were so poor. I'm George Simonka, fourth child in a family of six who lived in a mill town in New Jersey. My parents spoke their native Hungarian, so I didn't learn English for several years. After seeing men without arms who had worked at the mill, I decided to make money the easy way, by gambling. I ran away from home several times and was put in a special class for rebellious children before I quit school altogether. Every job I had was an opportunity to steal. I was 17 when the Japanese bombed Pearl Harbor, so I joined the Navy. But my rebellious attitude eventually earned me a bad conduct discharge in 1944. For the next 5 years, I hitchhiked around the country, working some, stealing more. For a while, I bootlegged. I was a derelict reduced to a rescue mission in Arizona when I heard the gospel the first time. It meant nothing to me, but they gave me a Gospel of John that I read in a cold, wet boxcar in Vancouver. 3 times I read that gospel before I got on my knees asking God to forgive me and make me His own. The Bible promises that if any man be in Christ, he is a new creature. Old things are passed away. Behold, all things are become new. And it's true. I went to a rescue mission in Seattle where they helped me grow in faith and responsibility as a man. God gave me a beautiful wife, and we served the Lord more than 40 years as director of 2 rescue missions. God made me whiter than snow through the blood of Christ, who set me free. If the Son, therefore, shall make you free, ye shall be free indeed. If you would like to be free from the weight of sin by accepting Jesus Christ as Lord and Savior, call 1-888-NEED-HIM right now. Free Indeed is a production of Pacific Garden Mission, 1458 South Canal Street, Chicago, Illinois, 60607. 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
4: 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The Apostle Paul closes his second letter to the Thessalonians with just 3 verses. But tucked inside them is a truth so simple, so penetrating, it has the power to change the way you see yourself forever. Today on Insight for Living, Chuck Swindoll points to these verses to identify what he calls your distinguishing mark.
5: What is in a name? Well, sometimes everything. Reputations are attached to our names, as well as expectations. I can still remember when I was younger and a lot more rambunctious, I recalled my parents giving me a warning that went something like this. Remember who you are, son. You're a Swindoll. And you might do that with your own family name. Remember you're a whatever your name may be. Conduct yourself accordingly, they would add. Reminding yourself of who you are can keep you on the straight path when you're tempted to stray. It can also bring you comfort when you hurt. Think of the name you bear if you've placed your faith in Jesus Christ as Savior and Lord. You're a Christian, which means one who belongs to Christ, one who is a follower of Jesus. What a precious reassurance when you feel wounded and harassed. Like those Thessalonian believers, you don't belong to this world and its hateful ways. You belong to Jesus. Jesus Christ has your life in His hands. You're a Christian. According to 2 Corinthians chapter 3, verse 3, not only do you belong to Christ, you and I are also a letter of Christ. Perhaps you've never considered that title before. Christ claims you as His own, so your actions need to reflect His character. In a very real sense, you are the pen and ink that communicate Christ to a watching world. We've been studying a letter from Paul to the Thessalonians, actually his second letter to them, so it's fitting to focus on our lives as being living letters in our day and age. Today we're going to take a closer look at 2 Thessalonians chapter 3, 16 through 18, the last three verses of this wonderful little letter. Here, Paul makes a comment about one of his distinguishing marks. There are no clones in the body of Christ, no two believers exactly alike. God has graced each of us with our own unique qualities and abilities. We need to understand these and what we can contribute to the body of Christ. Today, we want to talk about your distinguishing mark. Let me read these verses for you. 2 Thessalonians chapter 3, 16 through 18. Paul writes, "Now may the Lord of peace Himself continually grant you peace in every circumstance. The Lord be with you all. I, Paul, write this greeting with my own hand, and this is a distinguishing mark in every letter. This is the way I write. The grace of our Lord Jesus Christ be with you all."
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6: Knowing who you are is what keeps you going. And sometime, if the going is tough, it's all the more important to know who you are. That's where security comes from. That's where confidence is gained, in knowing who you are. And the opposite is also true. It's relieving to know who you're not expected to be. It helps to know who you're not, so you don't have to worry about filling that role. But it helps much more to know who you are. I remember as a little lad being raised at my father's knee with the words, "Son, you're a Swindoll." And that is a name that you uphold. You represent our family. Who knows, over the years that followed, how many times that little repeated lecture kept me out of serious trouble, or on the positive side, caused me to set my sights even higher than I would have. You represent this family. Now conduct yourself accordingly. It's my pleasure to say to you today, you who are in the Lord, you belong to Christ. Listen to your identity in case you have forgotten. You are saints of God, sheep in His pasture. You are brethren, beloved of God. But that's not all. You are God's children. You are members of Christ's body. You are the bride of Christ. You are branches on the vine. And that's not all. You are people of faith. You are followers of the way. You are partakers of the divine nature. You are pilgrims and strangers, people of the kingdom, those born from above, disciples of the King. You are the ones granted precious and magnificent promises. And I could go on for another minute or two just from the titles in Scripture that identify who you and I are. When we forget that, we get into trouble. We begin to feel intimidated in a world that whips us and kicks us and outshouts us and outvotes us. We begin to wonder if we're on the right side. We begin to wonder if there is really any clout in this business of the faith. Let me show you in Scripture the most common name we bear. Turn to the book of Acts, chapter 11. Yes, Acts 11, and locate verse 26. It is a rather historical verse because the outworking of it has gone on through the centuries. Let me show you who you are in the eyes of our Lord as well as in the eyes of the world. The context of Acts 11 has to do with Paul and Barnabas, men who knew each other but had been separated by many miles. A new ministry had broken out in the city of Antioch, and so the pronouns here, rather than he and him, I'll change to Barnabas and Paul. Verse 26 of Acts 11. And when Barnabas had found Paul, Barnabas brought Paul to Antioch. And it came about that for an entire year they met with the church and taught considerable numbers. Now mark this. And the disciples were first called Christians in Antioch. That ending, I-A-N, in the first century, referred to being in the party of someone. There was a group known as the Caesareans. Caesareans. Those in the party of Caesar. It was sort of a backhanded slam of a nickname. The people of Antioch were rather notorious for that. In fact, on one occasion, one of the emperors visited Antioch. He happened to be wearing a small goatee, a small little beard on his chin, and the people of Antioch spoke of him in jest as the goat. They were notorious for nicknames. They saw these people meeting in groups, singing their songs, and hugging and kissing one another in affection, and can you imagine the rumor that spread, eating the body and blood of the Lord Jesus at the table. And they talked about them as the Christians. Oh, those are followers of that Christ cult. Isn't it interesting that the other titles we bear are not nearly as known as this one? We were first called Christians in Antioch. And you're going to be surprised at this, but let me show you the least known title we bear. And it's over in the book of 2 Corinthians. I think if I had given you a piece of paper before I began speaking and then started by saying, write on the piece of paper your title as a believer, I don't think anybody would have thought to write this one. I certainly wouldn't have. 2 Corinthians chapter 3. The context is taking us back into chapter 2 sounds defensive. And as a matter of fact, this chapter break is most unfortunate. The people of Corinth had been saying about Paul, he has no authority. He writes big, bold, strong letters, but in presence, he's rather weak and powerless. In fact, we don't even know if he's one of authority. Paul begins his thought on verse 1 with the previous verse, 17 of chapter 2, we're not like many peddling the word of God. There were many in that day, just as there are today. We aren't among the charlatans that fake our faith. We're not peddling the word of God, but we are those who come from sincerity. In fact, we come from God. We speak in Christ in the sight of God. Now, are we beginning to commend ourselves again? Are we bragging? Am I walking around like a human peacock, impressing people with who I am? Verse 1 continues, or do we need, as some, letters of commendation to you or from you? What he meant by that was a common scene in that day. There were many itinerant preachers and evangelists and prophets. And in order for them to make themselves known as authentic ministers of the gospel, they would carry letters of reference with them. Now, the charlatans did that as well. In fact, they were known for their lengthy resume. And they would come into a group and they would have these many letters of references that were supposedly giving them authority to speak for God. That's what people did in Paul's day with letters of reference. The problem was that they weren't authorities for Christ. Paul says in verse 1, do I need a letter like that? No, I don't need that. Verse 2, you are our letter. If people want to know the effectiveness of my ministry, I point them to Corinth. And I say, look at the Christians over in Corinth. They will tell you something of my ministry. He continues, you are our letter written in our hearts, known and read by all men. Now, what's the title? Verse 3, being manifested that you are a letter of Christ. I doubt that anybody would have written that down. Christian? Yes. Child of God? Yes. Born from above? I'm sure many would have written that. A disciple? A representative of the King? Yes, all of those things are true, but how seldom we think of ourselves as a letter of Christ, cared for by us, says the apostle, written not with ink, but with the Spirit of the living God, not on tablets of stone, but on tablets of human hearts. Now, I have great news for you who are believers in Christ. You are a living letter. Isn't that terrific? Nobody's written on you with ink. No tablets of stone to be carried around in your briefcase. No public letter to display saying, this is your background and this is your testimony. All you have to do is what? Live. Live. Live freely. Live purely. Live as an authentic representative of the King, and you'll have no problem. In fact, it's rather frightening to think that many people are drawn to the Savior because of the letters they read among the followers of the Savior, isn't it? Now, I think that what this means is that we are an advertisement of Christianity wherever we go. That's what that means. You are a letter. I've got those words blocked out in my New Testament. You are a letter of Christ. Have a circle around that. You are a letter of Christ. Wherever I live, wherever I work, wherever I play, wherever I am a living letter, and so are you, of the person of Christ. We are Christians. We are members of the party. We are loyal followers of the Savior. In case you wonder if it makes any difference, turn from Acts chapter 11, where we were earlier, to Acts chapter 26. Then I'll show you why it matters. Acts 26. This is a great passage. The contrast is remarkable. We have a king who is free. He's a Herod named Agrippa. And we have a Christian who is in chains. How's that for a switch? We have a man sitting like the thinker with his head on his hand and his elbow on his knee, studying this strange person called Paul, who is standing in chains before Agrippa, telling him of Christ. And after he finishes this wonderful testimony that he presents, chapter 26, verse 27, the apostle says to him, King Agrippa, do you believe the prophets? I know that you do, but he doesn't stop there. That is, the Lord doesn't stop working. Herod responds, in a short time, you will persuade me to become a Christian. Now, people have interpreted this differently. Some have said he's denying the possibility. Not even in a short time could I be persuaded. Not even in this brief presentation am I anywhere closer to being persuaded. What is of interest to me is the term persuade. W.E. Vine helps us understand that particular word. That reference says, this word means to bring about a change of mind by the influence of reason or moral considerations. Paul, as I listen to you and as I track your logic, as I follow your reasoning, I could be persuaded. I mean, just the moral considerations alone, these things that have plagued me all my life that I've not been able to control, you represent a man who's found answers for the questions that swirl around in my head. I am almost persuaded. That's why it matters. Because our lives cause other people to form their opinions about Christ and about Christianity. Now, that is easy to say, but that is so consuming a thought. Think of where you work, just for a few moments. Think of where you work. If you're not employed, think of the neighborhood where you live. Just think of where you live. Think of your profession. Think of the people who are impacted by your profession. Think of the children that run through your home, or the adolescents who listen and watch you. You are the letter they read. I love the way the homespun American philosopher Will Rogers once put his finger on the kernel of this truth. So live that you wouldn't be ashamed to sell the family parrot to the town gossip. That's not bad, is it? What if the family parrot started talking? You see, we are living letters to persuade men and women concerning the Lord Jesus. When Peter and John stood before the authorities in all of their ignorance and lack of skill, the Scripture says in Acts 4, verse 13, when those authorities saw Peter and John and realized they were unlearned and ignorant men, they took knowledge of them that they had been with Jesus. They were Christians. I mean, men with this lack of education and lack of clout and lack of skill and lack of culture have stood their ground against us, unintimidated. How could they do it? They've been marked by Christ. That's how. They knew who they were. They represented the King of Kings and Lord of Lords. I groan inside when I see Christians living intimidated lives in a world that hasn't the answers. Afraid to speak and afraid to stand alone. Afraid to do the very things that made Christianity famous. Why, stand tall. Remember who you represent, son. Remember, daughter, who you represent. Why, it's enough power to almost persuade a king. That's why it matters. Makes sense, doesn't it? We judge a shopkeeper by the goods he sells. Certain places you see is quality and certain places you see is junk. And you make judgments according to that display, don't you? We judge a craftsman by the quality of his work. And we look at how well he does the miter on the corner. We look at how carefully he cleans up from a mistake. How well he finishes a task. And we make a judgment concerning the craftsman by looking at the quality of his work. Now, we're ready for the last three verses of 2 Thessalonians. Believe it or not, all of that was introductory. Give you some idea of the length of this message. But you'll be encouraged to know we only have three verses. And I have an amazing way of making them last for the longest, longest time. I've loved this study. It has reminded me again and again of the profound simplicity of the Word of God. Here in simplest terms that virtually any age child could understand, we have some of the grand themes of truth woven through this letter. And this is no exception. Let me point out, first of all, the believer's peace. You wonder what's on display? He mentions first our peace. Now may the Lord of peace himself. I like that. May the Lord of peace himself continually grant you peace in every circumstance. Let's stop right there. What have I been saying? I've been saying that we are representatives of the Lord Jesus Christ. We are like hands fitting into glove. We are the glove. He is the hand. People see us. They see our movement. They see our impact. They feel the squeeze of our life, the warmth of the hand. They can't see him, but through the glove. And so the glove appears regularly on the surface of life, and people spot it when there is peace in our lives, because there isn't peace in our world. Someone has said that Washington, D.C. is full of memorials to peace. We build one after every war. The place is run over with memorials to peace, and they're all built because of a war, and there'll be more built and more, because our world is at war, because mankind is at war. And so when the Lord Jesus writes on our piece of paper, our lives, his letter, he writes, peace, peace, peace. He gives us a tranquility down inside. As members of his party, we represent that calm, quiet assurance in life. Or do we? Just to make you think, I have thought of several times that occur in our lives, and I get this from every circumstance. You see the way that sentence ends? I'm thinking of various circumstances when we often lack peace. Here are some. When we're waiting and nothing changes. When we're disappointed in people or in an event. When God leads us to move and we're very comfortable and satisfied where we are, peace is usually the first thing to escape. When we must stand alone against the majority, it's hard to do that peacefully. When others don't understand us, and the great temptation is to panic or defend ourselves, I don't think there's a person hearing me right now who doesn't have somebody speaking out of the other corner of his mouth against him, if you're living for Christ. Right now, there are people who talk about you, and they don't understand. It's hard to have peace knowing that's going on. When my job is shaky, it's hard to have peace. When I'm laid aside, out of the action, when I'm no longer needed as much as I used to be needed, it's hard to have peace. We get ruffled. We get uneasy. We get in a hurry. We want to force our way in because we want to be needed. We want to control like we used to. But that's not our calling now. See the significance of that verse? May the Lord of peace himself. There's a grand thought on peace in Colossians chapter 3. I want you to put your finger here in 2 Thessalonians and go back a few books to Colossians. Chapter 3, you who know your Bibles know where I'm going to turn. Verse 15, Colossians 3:15, and let the peace of Christ, circle the word, rule in your hearts. To which indeed you were called in one body, and be thankful.
7: Peace isn't the absence of pressure. It's the presence of Christ in the pressure. Chuck Swindoll has reminded us that the Lord of peace wants to rule in your heart like an umpire, calling every difficult circumstance, every shaky situation, every lonely moment, peace. Not because your circumstances have changed, but because he hasn't. At Inside for Living, it's our mission to come alongside you and equip you with helpful resources that will deepen your love for God and his word. To that end, we're pleased to offer our popular Searching the Scriptures Bible Study Workbook for 2 Thessalonians. It's called Steadfast Christianity. 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
1: Hi, I'm Todd Nettleton, and this is the Voice of the Martyrs Radio. Pastor Umar Mulinde was a Muslim leader in Uganda who left Islam to follow Christ. On his way to a Christmas party with church members, a radical Muslim poured acid on his face, leaving wounds that have caused pain and discomfort for more than 15 years. Over time, tissue blockages developed in his nose and ears, making it difficult to breathe. The suffering has been relentless. Yet, through it all, Pastor Umar has continued to share the gospel, refusing to let his wounds silence his witness. Pray for Pastor Umar's complete healing and for the many former Muslims who face violence for leaving Islam to follow Christ.
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3: Chapter 5. And it came to pass that as the people pressed upon him to hear the word of God, he stood by the lake of Gennesaret, and saw two ships standing by the lake, but the fishermen were gone out of them, and were washing their nets. And he entered into one of the ships, which was Simon's, and prayed him that he would thrust out a little from the land. And he sat down, and taught the people out of the ship. Now when he had left speaking, he said unto Simon, Launch out into the deep, and let down your nets for a draught. And Simon answering said unto him, Master, we have toiled all the night, and have taken nothing. Nevertheless, at thy word I will let down the net. And when they had this done, they enclosed a great multitude of fishes, and their net brake. And they beckoned unto their partners, which were in the other ship, that they should come and help them. And they came and filled both the ships, so that they began to sink. When Simon Peter saw it, he fell down at Jesus' knees, saying, Depart from me, for I am a sinful man, O Lord. For he was astonished, and all that were with him, at the draught of the fishes which they had taken. And so was also James and John, the sons of Zebedee, which were partners with Simon. And Jesus said unto Simon, Fear not, from henceforth thou shalt catch men. And when they had brought their ships to land, they forsook all and followed him. And it came to pass, when he was in a certain city, behold, a man full of leprosy, who, seeing Jesus, fell on his face and besought him, saying, Lord, if thou wilt, thou canst make me clean. And he put forth his hand and touched him, saying, I will, be thou clean. And immediately the leprosy departed from him. And he charged him to tell no man, but go and show thyself to the priest, and offer for thy cleansing, according as Moses commanded, for a testimony unto them. But so much the more went there a fame abroad of him, and great multitudes came together to hear, and to be healed by him of their infirmities. And he withdrew himself into the wilderness, and prayed. And it came to pass on a certain day, as he was...
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6: Welcome to our Thursday's broadcast of the Gospel Truth. Today, I'm nearing the end of my third week of sharing with you just healing testimonies of people who've been miraculously healed by the Lord. I tell you, this blesses me so much. You know, when I first got turned on to the Lord, I was raised in a Baptist church, and they basically taught that God doesn't do miracles today. They believed He could do it, but that He isn't prone to do it. And so we didn't have any faith for this. And one of the first things that I realized when I started reading the Bible after receiving the Holy Spirit, who wrote the Bible, He started highlighting healings to me. And it's one of the first things I started believing for. And I didn't see instantaneous results. I prayed for a number of people who I didn't see healed before I saw the first one healed. But I mean, it just became a focus, and I have now seen thousands and thousands and thousands of people healed. I have personally seen those healings. I've seen blind eyes open and deaf ears open. People come out of wheelchairs. I've seen people raised from the dead, including members of my own family. It's just something that I started believing for, and it is so satisfying to see

0: the physical manifestation of God's power today. It just does something to you when you not only talk about it, but then you see it demonstrated. And this is one of the reasons that Jesus drew such crowds. It says when they saw the miracles that he had performed, people came to him. And he used miracles like a bell to draw people to God. And of course, healing is not the ultimate, because unless Jesus comes back in our lifetime, we're all going to die unless he comes back and we get just caught up with him in the clouds. And so healing is not the ultimate thing, but healing is important. And I have seen so many people's lives changed. You know, today I'm going to share two testimonies with you. These are short testimonies today, but I want to share two testimonies with you. And this first one is about Bianca Vestulum, I think is the way you say her name. And I met Bianca. She came over to one of my meetings when I was in the UK. And Bianca had this disease that I think it's called rod cone dystrophy or something like that. They'll give the whole thing in this video. I'm not a doctor in these doctor terms. If it's not in the Bible, I don't know it. And so anyway, but she couldn't see except just a tiny little bit out of each eye. And she believed God and was miraculously healed. And it not only changed her life and her family's life, but she opened up a home, brings people in. She does things. I've helped her. She's now, this lit a fire on the inside of her when she saw this healing power of God touch her. And what God did for Bianca, he also wants to do for you. So watch this testimony, and I'll be right back to share a little more with you.
1: Imagine having to take in a gorgeous sunset, one cloud at a time. Imagine seeing the world through a straw. You've just experienced rod cone dystrophy, a rare and incurable disease which often leads to blindness. This is the story of Bianca, a young woman in Norway, and her fight to have her eyes open.
2: When I was a child, I could see everything, but the field was going smaller. And at the end, I only had the vision here in the central part. In 2008, I had the last examinations. And then they told me it was 10, and there it was only 15% left.
3: It was nothing you can do about it, and it was a serious problem. It can be worse.
2: Almost blind or blind.
3: No, that was not a nice doctor's report.
1: During this time, Bianca and Gert attended a small church in Hamar, where they met Robert and Elizabeth Muren. Bianca was attracted to Elizabeth's Christ-centered confidence and had to know what her secret was.
2: She gave me her visit card, and then she wrote on the back side, "Go to the website of Andrew Womack, because we have learned a lot of it. It changed my life, and I think it is what you need." We were sitting there and saw the first teaching, and it was the starting of the teaching, Spirit, Soul, and Body. When I hear it, I think, why does I struggle 20 years to figure it out? And now I'm hearing all of it, and that's all I need. It was a big revelation. And it totally, totally changed our minds and our lives. After that, we saw some other teachings. God wants you well, and also you have already got it.
3: We heard so much new thing, and we heard that God has do everything already, and it was a very big change in our life.
2: Now I realize that, okay, my eyes, I don't need to have this. Why I have these eyes if God already done it? It is finished.
4: This is our third tape in a series that I have entitled, You've Already Got It, and this tape is entitled, It's in the Spiritual Realm.
1: All throughout her house, Bianca posted scriptures of God's promises to help keep her mind focused on all Jesus had provided. One day, this paid off when Andrew's revelation finally became her own.
2: I was sitting and reading the Bible, and then I realized that, wow, what I have, it's so amazing. And I just started to praise God about it and thank him for everything he's done, and that he don't need to do something to heal me. That he did already do that on the cross. Andrew told, just speak to your problem. So I actually speaking to my eyes and say, eyes, you were healed in the name of Jesus. So you must see. You must see now, you are healed, you know? And then I opened my eyes and it was just like, it was clear and unclear, but it was coming and coming and going. But I was just praising God. I closed my eyes again and I was praising God and thanking Him for what He has done. And then I told my eyes again, you are healed in Jesus' name. And then I was opening my eyes and they were totally clear. I could see everything. And I think, wow, that is so amazing. I could see the trees outside, the flowers, everything. It was so good. I thought, I can see Gert. He was working 30 kilometers from our house. So I drove with the car to see him. And then I told him, hey, you, go with me. And then there was standing a car, maybe 20 meters, I don't know. And I told him, you know that sign? And I take the numbers of the sign of the car. And he looked at me, what's happened? I'm healed. I can see everything. It is so strange. And we were so glad. And I testing it out whole day. The first week, I had actually a headache because I seeing so much. I was totally healed, but in the days after, sometimes it just going back to the old. I was looking and then, oh, it's not clear anymore. And then I felt like it's going till the old again. I was mad about my eyes because it was like the devil is knocking, see if I'm opened. And I say, no, I'm closed. And I say it literally. I am closed, I am healed. So eyes you must see in Jesus' name. And then, whoosh, it's opened again. But it happened a couple of times. But now it's fine, it's never coming back again.
1: Bianca and her family have been forever changed after Andrew's teaching pointed them to the true gospel. Not willing to keep this to themselves, they share Andrew's message with their church every Tuesday, often accompanied by Robert and Elizabeth. To this day, they are good friends. They have also shared Andrew's teachings with Maud, a young girl who was staying with them.
2: She was really struggling in her life. And then she moved to us, and 3 weeks later, she became born again. We bought her some books in Holland, The New You and the Holy Spirit. It was a new process. And now, in August, she is moving out to going to Caritas College in Belfast.
3: It was very nice for us to see this change so fast. And to deliver a young girl to this Bible school, it was the best for us what we can think of.
1: And Maud was only the beginning. Bianca and Gert are starting a ministry to help struggling young mothers in Norway keep their baby as an alternative to having an abortion. Their idea was inspired by Water Springs Ranch, an organization supported by Andrew Womack Ministries that provides Christian homes and nurturing to abused and neglected children. From seeing life through a straw to a vision certified better than 2020, Bianca now sees the world with eyes of love and compassion. Bianca has had both her physical and spiritual eyes opened. She now uses her testimony to help others see the free gift of God's unconditional love and grace.
0: Man, I just love that about Bianca and how she just believed God and God opened up her eyes. You know, there's people watching this program today that maybe you aren't blind or have the same thing she does, but you put up with poor eyesight. Did you know God can heal you? God can heal you of anything. And this should encourage you. And when Bianca got healed, she opened up her home. She started ministering to other people. And this is something that is consistent that happens when a person starts receiving not only information about God and talking about off in the future when we all get to heaven, but when you start experiencing the supernatural power of God working in your life, it does something to your faith. It does something to your belief system. I mean, it just is like turning on an afterburner. And all of these testimonies, this is nearly 3 weeks worth of testimonies that I've been sharing here on our program. And nearly every one of these, when that happens, it just lights something on the inside of them, and they immediately start taking what God has done and sharing it with other people. You know, there's probably people watching this program that you've prayed and you asked the Lord to forgive you of your sins and you've received forgiveness. And if you were to die right now, you would go to be with the Lord. And that's good. That's better than not knowing the Lord. But did you know what? You don't really have a lot to tell people. You don't see that much of a change. But when you start experiencing healing, this is something that just puts you in a different category. You know, I've been healed of incurable diseases. I've got doctor's reports to prove it. I've seen my son raised from the dead after being dead for over 4 hours, and he came back with no brain damage, no more than he had before. I've seen all of these things. And when you start giving testimony like that, it touches people. And so God wants to do the same thing for you that He did for Bianca. And I really encourage you. We've got a number on the screen. You can call. You can get prayer at any time. I've also got another short testimony that I want to share with you today. And this is Teresa Hotelling. And I remember when Teresa came to our Bible college. When she actually came to the Bible college, she was sick. And she was trying to believe God for healing. But it wasn't just like one thing that happened. And this is important that you isolate this and make sure you underscore this as you watch this testimony of Teresa. It wasn't a person who laid hands on her that caused the healing. Now, it can come that way, and that's not wrong. There's nothing wrong with us releasing the healing power of God. Mark chapter 16 says, "These signs will follow them that believe." And one of those signs is they'll lay hands on the sick and they shall recover. So I'm not saying that that's wrong, but I want you to pay special attention that nobody prayed for Teresa and caused this healing. It was her just getting hold of the truth. You know, you may not be able to come to where I am. You may not have a church in your area where they specifically pray for the sick. Now, if you have those things, praise God, take advantage of it. But I don't care where you are. This program is heard all over the world. Did you know wherever you are, if you are in the most remote place on the planet, God is right there and His truth is right there. And if you will renew your mind, you can receive healing the exact same way that Teresa did. She got it by just getting hold of the truth of God's Word. And as Jesus said in John chapter 8, verse 32, "You shall know the truth and the truth shall make you free." So watch Teresa's testimony about being healed, and then I'll be right back to close out today's program.
5: My medical problem started in 2001 when my thyroid completely shut down. I was diagnosed with Sjogren's syndrome, which is an autoimmune disorder, which means your body doesn't know what's good and what's bad, so it attacks the good stuff as well as the bad stuff, so in essence, it is killing you. I had been prayed over. I had prayed over myself, and when I spoke, nothing happened. So I had kind of given up on healing for myself. So I got to school, and in October of that first year, I got really sick. I was home sick one day listening to a CD of Andrews, and he said, "The reason believers don't get healed is because their physical body is more real to them than their spirit man. And if they'll just get to the point where their spirit man is superior to your physical senses, then what's true in the spiritual must come true in the natural." That started my journey, that one statement. And over the course of the next 6 months, every single instructor had a hand in that somewhere, whether it was Barry with Revelation or Dwayne Sheriff with the Spirit versus Flesh or Greg Moore on the gifts of the Spirit, Wendell on the Holy Spirit. There wasn't one person. It was the combination of all of them. It was like there was an explosion on the inside of me. And I just very calmly began to say, "Sjogren's syndrome, you get out of my body. Lupus, you get out of my body. Carpal tunnel, you be healed in Jesus' name. Back, you be healed in Jesus' name." And it was so calm. It was like surreal. And I just knew that it was done. I haven't taken my medication ever since that day. And I am so thankful that I didn't get healed when somebody prayed for me. I am so thankful that I got it through the Word. And I have realized that I'm not the only one.
6: I hadn't had a menstrual cycle my whole life. The doctor said it wasn't going to be possible. Coming here to Caris, through God's Word, I was able to receive it, and now I can have children.
7: I had a lactose intolerance for 20 years, and after sitting under the Word at Caris Bible College, I was completely healed from my intolerance.
8: I was diagnosed with an abnormal heartbeat and a lung disease, and when I came to Caris Bible College and sitting under the Word, I'm totally healed now.
5: The school made the difference, and I think anyone that comes with a determined attitude to get what Jesus provided for them, with open ears and an open heart to receive what He has for them, everybody can receive what I received.
0: Man, that's powerful. It's just awesome. And I tell you, I love Teresa and her husband, Patrick. They just are powerful people. And did you know that after this healing, that they moved over to one of the Arab countries, I'm not sure which one it was, and they went through a language school. And I think that they now just travel back and forth. They don't live in that situation. But Teresa literally put her life on the line. She would be walking down the street in an Arab country, and it was obvious that she wasn't a Muslim. And there were insults and there were things done, and they put their life on the line. They literally put their life at risk because they had experienced the supernatural power of God in their life. Not only the physical healing, but that was a part of it. And I tell you, when you have God touch you in a tangible way, and it comes out of the realm of just being theory and in the spiritual realm, but when you begin to experience God in a tangible way, this is a consistent testimony that has happened to nearly every single person that I've shown one of their testimonies, is that it just put a spark on the inside of them, and they immediately started sharing with other people. And so now Teresa and Patrick, man, they're traveling the world, they're ministering to people, they have their own ministry now. It's not only changed their life, but it's changed the life of other people. And I tell you, when I started seeing the supernatural power of God manifest in my life in healing, it has made a difference in me. And I know that there are millions of people who have now seen this. We've got probably tens of thousands, hundreds of thousands of people that have received healing through our ministry, but there are still millions of people. There are people watching this program right now that maybe in theory you believe that God can heal, but in practice you've never seen it. We have people come to our Bible college all of the time, and when they see miracles, like we had a little baby, a 14-month-old baby that was brought to the front of the stage and actually laid on the stage while I was ministering with seven other people. We were doing a panel discussion, and this baby was dead. And the mother just brought the baby and put on the stage. And we went running down there, and we grabbed this baby and started praying. And I mean, this baby was just limp. Its arms were hanging down. And all of a sudden, as we prayed, it just jerked, and their arms came up, eyes opened up, and the baby was raised from the dead. And we've had people come to our school that say, I've never seen a miracle before. And it just does something when you see that the things that we've been talking about and saying that we believe, it's not theory. It's actual. It works. It changes people's lives. When you can see the demonstration of God's power, I tell you, that just takes your relationship with God to a whole nother level. And so I want to encourage you to not be passive about healing. If you just believe that God can heal and you say, God, whatever your will is fine, you'll die praying that way. You'll stay sick praying that way. You have to pursue this. It doesn't come passively. The Bible says, submit yourselves therefore unto God, resist the devil, and he will flee from you. And the word resist means to actively fight against. You have to pursue this. And I just want to encourage you to get this attitude. These things that you've seen, these testimonies that you've heard, it'll work for you. God's no respecter of persons. So I just want to encourage you to please take advantage of it. We got a number on the screen, and this is our U.S. phone center office, and it's open 24 hours a day, 7 days a week. We also have phone centers in Australia, Europe, Africa, different places. But reach out. And as you call, ask for the materials that we're offering. The video that you've seen today, you can get this. We have 9 volumes of miraculous healing testimonies, and you can get one of them or all of them. We also have a teaching here that is over 200 pages. That is my teaching on God Wants You Well. And we've put out hundreds of thousands of these. We are asking for a gift of some amount for this. And we have a suggested donation, but we want you to have it. We'll send it to you, whatever you can do. If you couldn't or wouldn't send anything, I'll send you this brief, abbreviated summary of this larger teaching as a free gift. This is a 50-page booklet, and it covers some of the same things, but of course not in the same detail. And then we also have a USB where I have an audio and video, and you can get this, and it would really be a blessing to you. If you get these materials, I believe it'll be very, very hard for you to stay sick. This will do something to you when you start recognizing that it not only can God heal, but that God has already healed, and it's up to you to just reach out and receive it. Man, this is awesome. So again, I know that God's speaking directly to some people today. Please reach out and take advantage of this. God is using this program to get His healing power towards you. So listen to our announcer as he gives you all the information about how you can get all these products. Also, call that number and receive prayer. God wants you well, and so do we.
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0: I want you to know that we want to pray with you and help you any way we can. 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
0: We call it a living commentary because I'm still writing it. And I've written footnotes and just all kinds of things here. 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So check it out, our living commentary.
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10: After growing a successful dent repair business in New York, Caleb had achieved what most people his age would consider their goal. However, an emptiness in his work led Caleb to ask God to do something more meaningful with his life.
11: I was one night staying up late and I was looking at the stars. I'm like, Lord, you got to show me what's next. And I just remember him saying, like, I want you to listen to Andrew Womack. I started watching and I heard he had a Bible college. So I'm like, okay.
10: Caleb left his business and set off to Colorado to attend Charis, where God started revealing his plan one step at a time, including connecting him to a French native called to bring Andrew's ministry to France. With both a heart for missions, Caleb joined Martin on his quest. God still had one more surprise in Colorado, his future wife, Kelly, who as a little girl dreamed of living in France. Caleb and Kelly got married, and together they joined Martin in bringing Andrew's message to the French-speaking world. The two have seen God use their giftings to bring about the deepest desires of their hearts.
11: In the back of my head, I'm always thinking about the stuff that I've learned in Charis. If it wasn't for what they were teaching, I would have quit. That's really a blessing to work in a ministry over in France and see people's life transformed.
12: Am I a mistake?
13: Did God overlook
14: Why
13: me?
14: Why do I still deal with depression?
13: I need direction.
15: Why does life feel meaningless?
13: Have I wasted my
14: life?
13: Why don't I know what to do?
15: Have I blown it?
16: 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I'm promising you, preparation time is never wasted time. Regardless of what you feel that God has called you to do, you need to be prepared.
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20: 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Amen and amen. 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
23: 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This is our tour group, and we are down now in the Kidron Valley below the Mount of Olives, the base of the Mount of Olives, and this valley goes all the way down to the Pool of Siloam, where Jesus healed the blind man. So all the folks are going to be moving a little bit down into the valley to go to that spot where that great biblical miracle happened. I'm traditionally in front of a site called Absalom's Tomb, and it's all based on tradition. But we don't want to get into that necessarily, but we want to do a teaching for the program. And I've called this What I Have Learned About Prayer in 44 Years. And I want to first go to the scripture and show you something that intrigued me. In Luke 1, the angel Gabriel came to two different people. He came to a man in the temple who was a priest. And then he came to a woman who was probably 14, 15 years of age, a virgin by the name of Mary in Nazareth. Both of them received a similar message. The priest who was at the temple received a message that he would have a son. Mary in Bethlehem is told she would have a son. The name of the boy to the priest that the priest was going to have with his wife Elizabeth would be named John. Mary was told her son would be named Yeshua in Hebrew, or we transliterate that from Greek to the word Jesus in English. Then both of them are told by the angel Gabriel the assignment that they're going to have. One would become a savior of the world. The other would be coming in the spirit of Elijah to be a forerunner to his cousin, who of course would be Jesus. Now it's the reaction to these two individuals that fascinates me. Zechariah is in the temple and he is at the golden altar where only the priest can be. There's no one else in the room. And an angel is at the right side of the altar, which according to Jewish tradition is reserved for God. And so when the angel says to him, you're going to have a son, call his name John, this preacher says, give me a sign. An angel has showed up out of nowhere. No one is in there but you. You look to the right and there is an angel and it happens to be Gabriel and you want a sign. And the angel said, you want a sign? I'm going to give you one. I'm going to shut you up for 9 months. And 9 months, the man couldn't speak. 9 months is a long time for any preacher to keep his mouth shut. Now, here's Mary. Mary is a virgin and she's being told she's going to have a son. And all she says is, how can this be seeing that I have had no relations with a man? And the angel says, the Holy Spirit will come upon you. The power of the High shall overshadow you. The holy thing born of you shall be called the Son of God. And here's what she said. She didn't ask for a sign. She said, be it unto me according to your word. I'm going to show you the difference between these two. Ready? The preacher should have known the prophecy from Malachi. He didn't pay attention to it. Mary knew a prophecy from Isaiah. You know what it was? A virgin shall conceive and bear a son, and they shall call his name Emmanuel. She was from the house of David. She knew the word of the Lord being raised in the synagogue. So in other words, she said, oh my, there's a prophecy about this. Am I the one that's going to fulfill this? And here the preacher is who should know the word. He's a priest at the temple. And he didn't pay attention to the book of Malachi that says, I will send to you Elijah before the great and terrible day of the Lord, Malachi 4 or 5. And also the Lord whom you seek shall suddenly come to his temple. And then the one of the voice of the one crying in the wilderness, prepare the way of the Lord. Now John comes along as an adult and tells all the people that's who he is and quotes the scripture. But his own dad didn't pay attention to the word. So how we react to what we hear when we hear the preaching and the teaching of the word is very much determined on the faith that we have when we approach God. How do we approach him? When do we approach him? Is there a specific time? The reason I'm saying that is we're going to talk about prayer. And even in the time of the temple, there were times set for prayer. Peter and John, Acts 3, went up to the temple at the hour of prayer. They actually performed a miracle in front of the eastern gate with a man who couldn't walk. The point was, they knew it was prayer time and they set aside the time to pray. It's amazing when you're in the Holy Land, and it will probably happen while I'm teaching here because it usually does. You'll hear a mosque in the background. Now, what happens is the head man gets in a mosque and begins to announce prayer. Then another mosque has a man in it with a speaker. He's repeating it. And another mosque, and that's why you get this big echo in Jerusalem. Big echo of the prayers going on. Muslims pray 5 times a day. Jewish people will pray 3 times a day. morning, afternoon prayer, evening prayer. Christians pray when they want. And basically, you know what they do? They pray over their meal. They pray before they go to bed. And I hate to say it, but other religions have us beat in prayer. Well, I got three. I'm going to preach to this bunch right here because I got three amens and they know what I'm talking about here, okay? Now, let me just talk to you for a moment about this because this is very important that you hear what I'm about to say. Prayer has to be taught. The disciples said, teach us how to pray. Now, some of these men were sinners who came to know the Lord and they didn't know much about it. Some of them, however, were Jewish men who were raised in synagogues. But however, in a synagogue, the prayer is very ritualistic. It's prayed often from a prayer book. Certain prayers are prayed every Sabbath. The Sabbath is introduced every Sabbath day on Shabbat. The Queen has come and certain prayers are prayed. Therefore, the prayers are more ritualistic. Here's what the disciples noticed about Jesus. They noticed that when he prayed, he got answers. However, when the other religious people prayed, it was more of a form or a ritual. So they're saying to him, I want you to teach us how to pray. Now what they did, they noticed that Jesus would go up into a high mountain to pray at times, and then he would come back in the power of the Spirit. They noticed that other times he said, I've got to get away from the crowd. And he would leave the people to be in solitude, not by himself, but with his disciples. But Jesus arose a great while before day and always prayed. The Bible says he came walking on the water at the fourth watch. Now, the disciples always fished, if they were fishing, at sunset to sunrise because the fish on the Sea of Galilee surface and get caught in the nets at night. So Jesus would spend the night in prayer. Fourth watch is 3 o'clock in the morning till 6 o'clock when the sun comes up, meaning that when Jesus started praying, it was totally night. Many years ago, I did a study on the fourth watch and I was intrigued with 3 o'clock in the morning because everybody I know wakes up at 3 o'clock in the morning. I had it happen so many times, I got curious about it. So here in Jerusalem, I knew Rabbi Yehuda Getz, bless his memory, and I would ask him questions. Now, Rabbi Getz was a Kabbalist, meaning he was a mystic, but he understood some things that I didn't understand. And one of the things he understood was about praying at night and praying early in the morning. He taught, and it was believed by the mystics, that if you were to pray when everybody else is asleep and the earth is still, that God 2 hours before sunrise visits the earth and everyone who is up early receives an impartation from God. It's very interesting when you wake up early, like 3 or 4 in the morning, and you begin to pray, you actually can hear from God better. He believed it was because people full of demons were asleep, that the demonic activity was decreased. When the angel of the Lord wrestled Jacob, the angel said, let me go because the sun is rising. There was something about angels being released in the middle of the night, but they knew when the sun was coming up, they must return to where they were. That's a whole nother teaching. So my point is, Jesus knew that there was a time to pray, and for him, it was early in the morning. Now, the disciples watched him pray. They did it in the Garden of Gethsemane, if you'll remember, but they all fell asleep. Seemed like these guys were sleeping every time Jesus was praying. Now, I want to talk to you about this for just a moment because it's very, very, very important. I've had in my life 4 men that one I don't remember well. He died in 1967. It was my grandmother's, we called him Granddad Rex Road. And he would have been my great-grandfather, technically speaking. Then we had John Bava, my grandfather, who was called to preach at 17. My father, who was Fred Stone, was called to preach at 17, and I was called to preach at 16. My father was the greatest praying man I have ever met in my entire life. My dad would start off praying the Lord's Prayer. He would always pray on his knees. He would then pray with his understanding, meaning he would approach God, and he would approach God, and the way he prayed, you thought he was talking to an ambassador or a president. He used great words, beautiful words when he prayed. And then he would go about 20 minutes into the prayer. He always prayed an hour at least. Then he would begin to pray what the Bible calls praying in the Spirit. Now, the praying in the Spirit is the prayer language of the Holy Spirit that you receive when you're baptized in the Holy Ghost. I do not teach on this a lot on Manifest because my theme on Manifest is prophetic, practical, Hebraic type teaching, as most of you know.
1: 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Discover America's future concealed in historical and biblical patterns in Perry's landmark book, The Final Ciphers and the Return of Christ. Perry has explored and tapped into important revelation and understanding, detailing 20 ciphers, including stunning prophetic cycles and patterns based on ancient and end-time prophecies in Scripture. Some of the chapters include Unlocking and Understanding God's Cipher System, The Prophetic Ciphers of Two Cities, The China Link, The Virus Cycles Echoing Ancient Ciphers of the Roman Empire, The Cipher of the Third Trimester, Birth Pains, America's Ciphers Parallel with Ancient History, Ciphers from the Roman Empire, America's Death of Conscience and Conviction, The Pompeii Cipher and the Forbidden J Word, The Cipher of the Breach When America's Hedge Was Cracked, The Future Cipher of the Image of the Beast, Revelation 13, Unlocking the Cipher of the Mark of the Beast, Revelation 13, Interpreting the Cipher of Strange Cosmic Signs, The Money Cipher, The Clue Before Empires Decline. Perry also answers the question, who can escape what is coming on the earth? And he will give a warning cipher from the Holy Spirit for the church. Included with the book is the two audio CD teaching, Preparing and Surviving During Hard Times. 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
23: I want you to stay tuned to the program that we will continue the message here in just a moment. Ladies and gentlemen, due to the coronavirus affecting the entire world and the vaccines of which they're attempting to come up with, I began to read some information about how this system of the virus and the fevers and international travel could emerge into what we read about in Revelation chapter 13. This is the reason why in my book, The Final Ciphers, I have an entire chapter on Revelation 13, the mark of the beast, the name and the number of the beast, and the inability of buying or selling unless you have one of those three things, and also the image of the beast. So I want you to get the book and also the two CD album, audio CD album on surviving during hard times and preparing for things which are ahead. One of the most important prophetic packages, without a doubt, that I've ever put together. As an update, I want to just mention to you briefly that the first of the year, I'm coming to Tony Scott's church in Northern Ohio for a Saturday night and all day Sunday. Now, one of the things that we're going to do, I really feel like that the Lord spoke to me, and I know He did sometime back, about revival would come through the lens of a camera. We are beginning to do something very unique. We are beginning to have special teachings that we actually teach in a facility here in Cleveland, the ISO facility, and that teaching goes to a remote location where people have never heard the gospel on a big screen. We're seeing people come to the Lord by the hundreds. We believe this is going to be a new method that the Lord is going to use to reach the nations of the world. And we are excited about doing this. And we're believing that we're going to be able to go into many, many nations of the world from right here in our headquarters in Cleveland, Tennessee, and preach the gospel to many, many people that otherwise we would never be able to reach. Also, once a month, I'm going to be doing something very special. I'm going to have revival through the lens of a camera. And somewhere around 3:30 to 5 o'clock once a month on a Sunday afternoon, I'm going to be coming live over the internet to preach a message that the Lord has given me and to pray with the people and to believe God for the operation of the gifts of the Holy Spirit in ministering to His people. Ladies and gentlemen, let me share a few things with you. The Bible tells us that the gospel must be preached in all the world as a witness unto all nations, and then the end would come. Every nation in the world, that includes nations that are closed to the gospel at this point. It includes nations where Christians are persecuted and the church and the gospel is not allowed to be preached. God's word is more powerful than dictators and more powerful than individuals who would attempt to stop it. I want to tell you, God has a plan already laid out from the foundation of the world to get His message of salvation, hope, and deliverance, the baptism of the Holy Spirit, and the healing power through the stripes that Jesus took on His back to the nations of the world. I want to thank you for helping us to keep Manifest on the air in your area. I thank you for ordering our resource material, and I ask you to go to perrystone.org for more information on places that we're going to be coming to in the future. In 2021, we're going to have an International Prophetic Summit. We're going to have a Warrior Fest and a camp meeting at OCI in Cleveland, Tennessee. We'd love to have you come and be a part. We must be in prayer for where we are as a nation, but we must keep the main thing, which is getting the gospel out to the nations of the world. And now go back with me into this special teaching from the land of Israel. Many of you are not familiar with my background. My uncle, and we're talking about prayer here, he was actually my dad's uncle. We called him Uncle Rufus Dunford, had a third grade education. He had a brain tumor, and they sent him to Johns Hopkins Hospital in 1933 in Maryland to see what they could do. They couldn't do much. They said, if we operate, you might die, and if we operate, you might be a vegetable, and you might be in a wheelchair the rest of your life. He said, send me home, I'll die in West Virginia. They sent him home, and he wasn't really a believer. His wife had just come to know the things of God. She was attending a Pentecostal Holiness church in Warr, West Virginia. She said to Rufus, she says, now Rufus, I know that you're not a believer. I know you're not a Christian like me, but why don't you give God a chance? Because our church believes God can heal. Rufus told me himself when I was 18. He said, I had severe headaches. It was a brain tumor. And my wife asked me to cook. She wanted to cook dinner. I hadn't eaten for 3 days. I was in severe pain. And she says, Rufus, honey, can you go get just a few potatoes from the garden? He said, and when I went to bend over to get potatoes, I felt a wind and I looked and no trees were blowing. And it was a whirlwind. God, I feel the anointing. And he said, the wind laid me on the ground. And he said, I'm laying there, and he says, I start praying to God. Oh, God, oh, God, forgive me of my sins. Oh, God, come into my heart. He said, it's just like it started happening. And he said, all of a sudden, I felt an electricity. He said, it was like electricity come from my head to my feet. And I start speaking in a language I've never learned. Now, watch, he had a third grade education. And when Mamie sees him laying out there, his wife, she thinks the brain tumor has ruptured. And she runs out there with Grandma Dunford and some of the kids, and they says, Mommy, is he dead? Is he dead? She hears him, watch this, speaking in tongues. He can't read, and he's quoting Mark 16, the King James translation of the Bible. He's quoting it. She knows he can't read the Bible. So now he's speaking in tongues, and he's interpreting, and the Lord is saying, I'm giving you the gift of speaking in tongues. In Mark 16, he quotes it, and the Lord says, now you're speaking with new tongues. You will pray for the sick. And he gets totally healed of the brain tumor. No operation, no surgery, not anything. Now, we're talking here about praying, what I've learned about praying. My dad said that Rufus would get up in the morning. Now, all of his kids practically that I've met go to Baptist churches in Virginia and parts of West Virginia. Good people. But they say, we remember our dad going up to people that worked in the mines, in restaurants, Italian people. This is in the 30s, 40s, and 50s. And he would speak to them in their language. He would carry on a conversation in Greek and in Latin, and he never studied the language. We thought he was weird. That's what the kids said. We just thought Dad was weird. And they thought he was a Catholic priest because all the people coming from Europe were Catholic or Orthodox that were working in the mines. I'm talking in the early days. And so a lot of them couldn't speak English well, and they would call him Father Dunford. And he would just take off and start speaking Latin to him. Now, this is a true story. This is my family we're talking about here. And so my dad start hanging around Rufus, and he noticed that Rufus would pray in English, but he prayed a lot in the Spirit. Now, Paul said, I thank my God I speak with tongues more than you all. In the church, I want to preach in the language you understand. You don't speak in tongues and preach in tongues in church. The people have to understand English if it's English, Spanish if it's Spanish. But in private, Paul prayed a lot in the Spirit. So Rufus read that and he prayed a lot. And then he would go pray for the sick and marvelous miracles would happen. I couldn't even take the time to tell you miracles my dad saw personally. A club foot boy walking on his heel. They prayed and nothing happened. And the next day, Rufus goes up to a mountain and prays all day. Bring the boy back tomorrow night, he says. They bring the boy back. He literally is walking on the side of his ankle. His foot is born that way. And Rufus started praying, and the boy's ankle popped. He got completely healed. And the boy was screaming and crying and running around the church and crying and running around the church and crying and running around the church. Now, my dad learned how to pray from Rufus. One time they're going through Norton, Virginia. This is what prayer does. Prayer makes your spirit sensitive to God. See, it's not just talking to God, but when you pray, you sharpen iron. Your spirit gets sensitive. Your hearing opens up to hear from God. So Rufus, Dad is driving through Norton, Virginia. Rufus had never been there. And Rufus says, Fred, that's my dad's name. Stop the car quick. There's a shoe repairman. There it is. There's a shoe repairman. And the Lord just told me he needs a testimony from him. And Dad said, have you been here before? He said, no, I've not been here. He said, how do you know about the shoe shop? And he looked at my dad and said, because I pray, and when are you going to pray long enough to hear from God? Wow. You didn't mess with this guy. He goes in, and it just so happens that the man at the shop in Norton, Virginia, is a German Jew. And Rufus says, good day, sir, how are you? And the man in broken English said, how are you, what can I do? Rufus starts speaking to him in German, and they carry on a conversation for a minute. And my dad said, I heard it. I heard the interpretation. Rufus is telling him the gospel, how Jesus was born of the Virgin, conceived of the Holy Ghost, Savior of the world. And the man suddenly looked at Rufus, and he went back to English. He said, are you a Catholic priest? He said, no, sir, I'm not. He said, are you a Jewish rabbi? He said, no, sir, I'm not. And he let out an oath and cursed and called Rufus a holy roller preacher. He said, because I know these holy rollers who live there that speak in these languages. And he said, you're one of them. He picked up a mallet as though he was going to attack Rufus. And Rufus turned to my dad and said, now, Fred, the Bible says don't cast the pearl before swine. This man has rejected the last call of God. And they walked out. I told that story in Norton, Virginia over 10 years ago. People that were old remember the man. They remember the date and the time that this happened. The man dropped dead right after that. Whoa. What happened was God was giving this man an opportunity to receive Christ by sending someone to supernaturally talk to him. Now, let's go back. So my dad learned how to pray. So when Dad would pray, he'd pray the Lord's Prayer, he'd pray on his knees, he'd pray with his understanding, and then he would pray in the Holy Ghost. Many times when he would pray in tongues, as he would pray, he would get the message from God. Now, I'm going to teach you something. How many of you have the baptism in the Holy Spirit with the evidence of speaking in tongues? Raise your hand. Okay. Now, here's what I want to teach you that you may not know. The Bible says when we pray in the Spirit or in tongues that we should pray, we can interpret. But what does that mean? Does that mean to pray and then suddenly say everything that the Spirit said? Let me give you an example. Have you ever been praying under a burden and you begin to pray in the Spirit and you see this person in your mind and you begin to pray? Then in the middle of your prayer, you're off way over here somewhere thinking about something else. Yes. You ever had it happen? Yes. What's really happening is your spirit is revealing to your mind what you're praying for. A lot of people don't understand this. They've never thought about this before. I have been praying for one thing, and then all of a sudden my mind would be carried off into something else. And I would say, why is my mind being carried off into something else when I should be? So I'd keep praying and keep praying. And I'd realize that my spirit was interpreting to my mind, not my words speaking out loud, but to my mind what I was saying. At other times I have been praying in the Spirit and get deep in prayer. Then when I come out of praying in the Spirit, I will be saying something or I'll be thanking God for something. And I think to myself, well, where did that come from? I wasn't thinking about that. But what I'm doing is my spirit is interpreting back to my mind and my intellect. And now my spirit is saying in my native language or understanding, here is what I have been praying for. Now, someone said, if I can pray in English, why would I want to pray in the Holy Ghost? And that answer is very simple. Romans 8 says, you don't know what to pray for as you should, but the Spirit makes intercession for you with the groanings that cannot be uttered. Many times we don't know how to pray. A situation comes up, a person becomes sick, a person's having a problem. A person says, I've got to move, I don't know what to do. So do we pray, Lord, let him stay, or do we pray, Lord, let him move? Somebody's about to get married. Is it the right person? Do we pray, God bless them as they get married? Or do we say,

Son came. In other words, before we saw the manifestation, he was already thanking God for it. This is what I would suggest to you in prayer. The greatest prayers are to pray with a burden in your heart. Now you keep praying for that thing until you get in your spirit a complete release. The moment that you get a complete release and you feel free and you feel the burden lift, then go into thanking God. Go into say, get up every morning and say, Lord, I just want to thank you. I know my son had a serious addiction. And for 9 years, me and his mother held on to God. And we refused to quit. But I remember the day when the Lord spoke to me and he said, you've been asking me for years to do something. Now, thank me for doing it. And I thanked him before it ever happened. And it eventually happened. There are spiritual principles and rules to prayer. And if we follow those rules, praying in the name of the Lord Jesus, praying in faith, praying the Word of God, not doubting and not wavering, then the scripture says we can receive the things that we ask for. Sometimes God doesn't always answer in our timing. Sometimes he doesn't answer the way we think. But always remember this, God sees the far future, not just the present. And sometimes he's looking out for you down the road more than you are. He's taking care of you. Well, give the Lord a praise, everybody. Amen.

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4: Welcome to Fresh Oil. I'm Keith Manley, and I'm so glad you joined me today for the program. This week, we are in a series that I have titled The Difference Between Conviction and Condemnation. In our first program, we learned that condemnation is not the voice of God. It pushes us away from God, fills us with shame, and attacks our identity. In our second program, we discovered that conviction is the loving work of the Holy Spirit. Conviction calls us home. It restores rather than destroys. In our last program, we looked at the woman caught in adultery and heard those wonderful words of Jesus, "Neither do I condemn you. Go and sin no more." Today I want to address a battle that many sincere Christians face. It is a battle that often takes place in complete silence. No one else sees it. No one else hears it. Yet it affects nearly every area of life. I'm talking about the battle that takes place inside our own hearts. Our key scripture today is found in 1 John 3:20. John writes, "For if our heart condemns us, God is greater than our heart and knows all things." What an interesting verse. John acknowledges something that every believer experiences at some point. Sometimes our own hearts condemn us. Notice what he does not say. He does not say Satan condemns us, though Satan certainly does. He does not say other people condemn us, though that happens too. He says our own hearts condemn us. Have you ever experienced that? You know God has forgiven you. You know the Bible promises grace. You know Christ died for your sins. Yet somehow you still struggle to forgive yourself. You still replay old failures. You still revisit

0: old regrets. You still carry shame from things God has already forgiven. Perhaps nobody else remembers. Perhaps everyone else has moved on, but you haven't. The memory still stings. The regret still hurts. The failure still whispers. And your heart continues bringing charges against you. That is what John is addressing. And his answer is incredibly comforting. He says, God is greater than our heart. In other words, your heart is not the final authority. Your feelings are not the final authority. Your emotions are not the final authority. God's truth is the final authority. Now that is important because feelings can be deceptive. Feelings are real, but feelings are not always right. There are days when we feel strong and days when we feel weak, days when we feel victorious and days when we feel defeated, days when we feel close to God and days when we feel distant. But our standing with God is not determined by our feelings. It is determined by the finished work of Jesus Christ. Imagine a courtroom. The trial is ended. The judge has declared you innocent. The case is closed. The charges have been dismissed. Yet instead of walking out free, you remain seated in the courtroom. Day after day, week after week, year after year, you continue accusing yourself. You continue prosecuting yourself. You continue punishing yourself. That is exactly what many believers do spiritually. God has declared forgiveness, yet they continue living under self-imposed condemnation. The case has been settled. The verdict has been rendered, but they refuse to leave the courtroom. Friend, God never intended for you to live there. One of the enemy's favorite strategies is to convince believers that forgiveness is available for everyone except them. Have you noticed that? We can easily believe God forgives others. We hear testimonies about transformed lives and rejoice. We hear stories about prodigals coming home and celebrate. We preach grace. We teach grace. We sing about grace. But when it comes to our own failures, suddenly grace becomes difficult to receive. We know it in our heads, but we struggle to embrace it in our hearts. Why is that? Part of the reason is that many of us have been shaped by environments where acceptance was performance-based. Perhaps growing up, you were only praised when you succeeded, only valued when you performed well, only affirmed when you met expectations. Failure brought criticism. Mistakes brought embarrassment. Weakness brought disappointment. Without realizing it, many people transfer those experiences onto God. They assume He responds the same way. But God's love is not performance-based. If God's love depended on your performance, none of us would survive. God's love is rooted in His character. His grace is rooted in His nature. His mercy flows from who He is. That doesn't mean our actions are unimportant. They matter greatly. But our acceptance before God is based upon Christ, not our perfection. Think about Peter. After denying Jesus three times, Peter was devastated. Can you imagine the shame? Can you imagine the self-condemnation? The man who promised unwavering loyalty had failed publicly. I suspect Peter replayed that scene over and over. The courtyard, the accusations, the denials, the rooster crowing, the look from Jesus. How many sleepless nights did he endure? How many times did he wish he could take those words back? Yet after the resurrection, Jesus restored him. And here's what I find fascinating. Jesus never demanded that Peter punish himself. Jesus never required years of self-condemnation. Jesus never said, "Now spend the rest of your life proving how sorry you are." Instead, Jesus restored him and recommissioned him. Why? Because grace always looks forward. Condemnation always looks backward. The enemy wants you staring at yesterday. God wants you walking into tomorrow. One of the greatest examples of self-condemnation in Scripture can be found in Moses. When God called Moses at the burning bush, Moses immediately began listing reasons he could not be used. "I'm not qualified. I'm not a good speaker. They won't listen to me. Send someone else." Do you hear what was happening? Moses was viewing himself through the lens of his failures. He saw a murderer, a fugitive, a failure. God saw a deliverer. Many believers suffer from the same problem. They define themselves by what they have done. God defines them by what he can do through them. Moses looked at his weakness. God looked at his power. Moses is true for us. The enemy continually reminds us of what we were. God continually reminds us of who we are becoming. Let's talk for a moment about perfectionism. Many Christians secretly struggle with perfectionism. They set impossible standards for themselves. Every mistake becomes a crisis. Every weakness becomes proof of failure. Every setback becomes a reason for discouragement. Perfectionists often sound spiritual. They appear highly committed, but underneath the surface, many are driven by fear rather than faith. They are afraid of disappointing God, afraid of failing, afraid of not measuring up. The problem is that perfectionism produces exhaustion. Why? Because perfection is an impossible standard. Only Jesus achieved perfection. The Christian life was never intended to be lived through flawless performance. It was intended to be lived through dependence upon grace. One of the most liberating truths in Scripture is that God already knows everything about you. Everything. Every weakness, every struggle, every temptation, every failure, every thought, every motive, every hidden battle. And despite knowing all of that, he still loves you. Think about that. There is nothing you will reveal to God tomorrow that surprises him today. He already knows. Yet he still chose you, still called you, still redeemed you, still adopted you, still loves you. Sometimes believers think, "If God really knew me, he wouldn't want me." Friend, he does know you completely, and he still wants you. That is grace. That is mercy. That is the gospel. Paul understood this truth deeply. In Romans chapter 7, he describes an internal struggle. He says, "The good that I want to do, I do not do. But the evil I do not want to do, this I keep on doing." Can anyone relate to that? Paul is describing the battle every believer understands, the struggle between flesh and spirit, the conflict between old habits and new desires, the tension of spiritual growth. Yet Paul does not end there. In the very next chapter, he declares, "There is therefore now no condemnation to those who are in Christ Jesus." Notice the sequence: struggle, then grace, battle, then grace, weakness, then grace. Paul understood that our failures do not cancel God's mercy. Our struggles do not eliminate His grace. Our weaknesses do not exhaust His patience. That doesn't mean we excuse sin. It means we trust grace. As we bring today's program to a close, I want to speak directly to someone listening. Perhaps there is a failure you cannot forget, a regret that still haunts you, a mistake that continues to define you. Maybe it happened years ago. Maybe it happened recently. But every time you think about it, shame floods your heart. Listen carefully. If God has forgiven you, stop arguing with Him. If God has released you, stop imprisoning yourself. If God has removed your sin, stop carrying it. The cross was enough. The blood was enough. The grace of God is enough. You do not honor God by refusing His forgiveness. You honor God by receiving it. John says, if our heart condemns us, God is greater than our heart. What a beautiful promise. Your heart may condemn you. Your memories may condemn you. Your emotions may condemn you. But God is greater. His grace is greater. His mercy is greater. His forgiveness is greater. And His truth is greater. So today, stop listening to the voice of self-condemnation. Listen instead to the voice of your Savior, the one who says, you are forgiven, you are loved, you are redeemed, you are mine. Walk free from condemnation. He loves you, friend.
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0: Shalom, shalom, my friends. And you are listening to the Voice of One Witness radio broadcast. I'm Shelley, and I'm here sharing with you from Robert J. Morgan's book, 100 Bible Verses That Made America Great. You know, America needs this book to point us to the book, the Bible. And I don't know about you, but I've always loved biographies and history. And to read this, it satisfied a longing to know the stories that have never really been shared in our educational system, where America has been founded on Judeo-Christian principles. And so in this book, it shares proof of a compelling, documented fact. Oh, how we need to return to our biblical foundations. You will absolutely love this book. And so on page number 40, we're reading today about an account on October 16th, 1746, approximately 30 years before the signing of our Declaration of Independence. 30 years, approximately 30 years before. And the scripture is found in Romans chapter 8, verse 31, quoting, "If God is for us, who can be against us?" Unquote. It was in the 1740s the American colonies began a rope in the tug of war between Britain and France. And one of the harshest periods of conflict, King George's War, it raged for 3 years. King George's War raged for 4 years. And it occurred some 30 years before the Declaration of Independence. So in the midst of the conflict, in the midst of this four-year period of King George raging through heavy taxation upon the colonies, that the Bostonians here in America heard with alarm that the French admiral was preparing to sail his fleet from Nova Scotia to Boston Harbor. This French admiral was to attack the city of Boston and ravage the people of New England. It was the largest naval fleet to have threatened the American coastline. So the governor of Massachusetts colony had no adequate way to protect Boston. And remember then that Boston was the jewel of the American cities, of its 15,000 inhabitants. So the French were coming to burn the city to the ground. So on Sunday, October 16th, 1746, was appointed a citywide day of prayer. Hear this, O Bostonians, who may be listening to this broadcast. Think about your history. October 16th, 1746, a citywide day of prayer. And not only that, but of fasting. The panicked citizens of Boston gathered into the city's churches, with hundreds of them crowding into the historic Old South Meeting House. The only thing pleasant that day was the weather, which was peaceful and calm. Not a breeze ruffled the waters in the bay, and no threatening clouds drifted through the skies. The pastor of Old South Church was Reverend Thomas Prince, a powerful force in the Great Awakening. Now, Mr. Prince, Reverend Prince, was a friend of George Whitefield, and he was a man of prayer. So the Reverend Thomas Prince, climbing into the high pulpit, earnestly interceded on behalf of the colonies. Some of his words were the following, quote, "Deliver us from our enemy. Send thy tempest, Lord, upon the waters to the eastward. Raise thy right hand. Scatter the ships of our tormentors and drive them thence." Unquote. Suddenly, a powerful gust of wind struck the church so hard, the shutters banged, startling the congregation. Reverend Prince paused and looked up in surprise. Sunlight no longer streamed through the windows, and the room reflected the darkness of the sky. Gathering his thoughts, Reverend Prince continued with great earnest and saying, quote, "Sink their proud boats beneath the power of thy winds," unquote. gust of winds caused the church bell to chime. Boing, boing, a wild, uneven sound, though no man was in the steeple. Raising his hands toward heaven, Reverend Prince bellowed, quote, "We hear thy voice, O Lord, we hear it. Thy breath is upon the waters to the eastward, even upon the deep. Thy bell tolls for the death of our enemies." Overcome by emotion, he paused as tears ran down his cheeks, and then he ended his prayer saying, quote, "Thine be the glory, Lord. Amen and amen." That day, a storm of hurricane force struck the French ships. The greater part of the fleet was wrecked, and the French admiral neither took his own life or died from a stroke. Only a few sailors survived, and in his book entitled Anatomy of a Naval Disaster, the 1746 French Expedition to North America, Professor James Pritchard wrote, quote, "Not a single French military objective had been achieved. Thousands of soldiers and sailors were dead. No one knows how many men died during the expedition. Some estimates range as high as 8,000. So great was the calamity that naval authorities hastened to wind up its affairs and bury quickly and effectively the memory of its existence. Hallelujah! So meanwhile, back in Boston, the governor set aside a day of thanksgiving. And according to the historian Catherine Drinker Bowen, she says the following, quote, "There was no end to the joyful quotation, 'If God be for us, who can be against us?'" Unquote. So somehow that verse came to people's minds, reminding them that when God is our advocate, no enemy, not even an entire navy, can come against us. This verse comes from the majestic song of Paul at the end of Romans chapter 8, in which he exalts in the grace of the God whose love for us is unending. "What then shall we say to these things?" asked Paul. "If God is for us, who can be against us? He who did not spare his own son, but delivered him up for us all, how shall he not with him also freely give us all things?" I'm going to repeat this one part. "How shall he not also? He did not spare his own son, but delivered him up for us all. How shall he not with him freely give us all things?" In nearby, there was a certain town called Braintree. So in that place, never to be forgotten day, a child named John Adams knelt with his family as John Adams' father thanked God for this most timely evidence of God's favor. 100 years later, Henry Wadsworth Longfellow immortalized the event in his poem entitled A Ballad of the French Fleet, written in the voice of Reverend Prince, who said in part, and remember this, imagine this, Longfellow is writing this poem, but he's doing it in the voice of the Reverend Prince. "There were rumors in the street, in the houses there was fear, of the coming of the fleet, and the danger hovering near. And while from mouth to mouth spread the tidings of dismay, I stood in the church, Old South, saying humbly, 'Let us pray.'" The end. Isn't that stirring something of the authority of the believer in our hearts today, girls? I'm here with Kylie and Shannon. And here we are. For such a time as this, we hear through all the many facets of news sources. I even think of Israel, how they're surrounded by their enemies. But there is the authority of the believer There is a covenant with our Almighty God that we can take our place seated with Christ in heavenly places and see the same results today.
1: Right.
0: Any comment? Something burning in your heart before I...
1: Well, I see you're in your favorite book.
0: Oh, yes. I'm here, and I have worn out four of these books by John McMillan, The Authority of the Believer. And it was this book that inspired Brother Hagin to write his book on the same subject, Authority of the Believer. And I felt inspired to read this particular poem. And since Longfellow had a poem.
1: Mm-hmm.
0: Here's one in the beginning of this book, Authority of the Believer, that is, I think, apropos for us today. When mountain walls confront the way. Now, we just read about a naval ship, a French ship of thousands of people, ships coming. That was a mountain wall. But for you and I today, whether it's on an individual level or a national level, when mountain walls confront the way, why in the world, I added that part, why sit and weep? That's not going to get the job done. Arise and say, be thou removed, and they shall be, these mountain walls, by the power of God cast in the sea. All power on earth, all power in heaven, to Christ the Son of God is given, and from the throne he will endue, and hindrances will flee from you. You think about Mark 11:23-24. Whosoever shall say unto this mountain, be thou removed, and be thou cast into the sea. Over all the power of fiend and man, say through the Lord, I surely can take from him power on earth to tread, on serpent's sting, on dragon's head. Oh, I love this part. Whatever thou art, O mountain high, and wherever thou art, in earth or sky, and whenever thou art, even now, whenever thou art, truth is the same. What is that truth? Be thou removed in Jesus' name. Be thou removed, faith bids thee start, for yonder sea arise, depart. I may, I can, I must, I will, the purpose of my God fulfill. Thank you so much for joining us. We'll see you at this exact same time tomorrow. Until then, shalom, shalom.
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5: There's a generation of Americans who remember a different kind of school, and what's been lost says a great deal about what's gone wrong. Not long ago, high school meant shop class and home economics. It meant driver's education, typing class, and civics. Real civics, not the activist version being taught today. It meant school dances, class rings, and summers spent in unstructured play where kids learned to settle their own disputes without an adult hovering over every interaction. Well, these weren't frivolous things. They were the building blocks of capable, self-sufficient adults. More than half of high school seniors bought class rings in the 1980s. Today, that number has dropped below 20%, a small detail that reflects something much larger. The traditions that once marked the passage from childhood to adulthood have quietly disappeared, and few people stopped to ask what we were replacing them with. The answer, unfortunately, is leftist political activism and ideological programming. As schools narrowed their focus to standardized testing and liberal causes, the practical courses vanished. Home economics taught young people to cook, budget, and manage a household. Shop class built the kind of hands-on confidence that no amount of screen time can replicate. Financial literacy gave students tools they would use every single day of their adult lives. The loss of these courses has produced what we see all around us. Young adults unable to fend for themselves, living in their parents' basements long after they should have launched. Modern psychology is now confirming what previous generations understood intuitively, that unstructured, unsupervised childhood experiences quietly build a resilience that today's children are just not developing. We scheduled and supervised the spontaneity right out of childhood, and we are paying for it. But there are signs of pushback. Schools in Georgia, California, and elsewhere are bringing back shop classes. More than a million students have left traditional public schools in recent years for homeschooling, charter schools, and micro schools. Parents are demanding substance over ideology, and the Trump administration's effort to return education authority to the states creates a genuine opening for reform. The goal of education was never to produce activists. It was to raise literate, moral, and capable citizens who could maintain a free society. That goal is worth reclaiming. Don't miss a single issue of our Education Reporter. Sign up for alerts online at phyllisschlafly.com and join us again for the Phyllis Schlafly Report.

0: 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We call it Foundations of Freedom Thursday, which just simply means we return to some of those foundational questions that you're interested in with regard to the Founding Fathers, the Constitution, the Declaration, maybe even some of the issues going through Congress right now or your state legislature or even locally. 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Rick Green here with David Barton and Tim Barton. And guys, we will dive right in. First question today is a bit of a reminder of some previous questions we've had on this very issue. But Joel says, Aloha, not Joel from Davenport, but Orlando. Now, I don't know why. I thought Aloha meant it was like Hawaii, so I'm confused. But anyway, he says, while there are limited items before the election, might this be something? The speaker and leader won't allow assignments to committees of the reps or senators unless they take a constitutional course and pass the naturalization exam. Would that be a possible option? All right, guys, so we've stirred the pot on this question and gotten several from the audience, and we've tossed it around a couple of Thursdays in a row. So here we go again. What about committee assignments being based on?
1: This one is part three, and it does go back to people said, hey, can we just say you can't be elected to Congress unless you can pass the immigration test? And we went through, no, the Constitution tells exactly what it takes, what age you have to be, how long you have to be in the country, and you can't add anything other than what the Constitution says. And so then there was a second question the next week, said, well, how about doing this at the state level? And no, you can't do it there because the state constitution also defines it. And so this is iteration number three. And this one, I think, is actually very good for what you can do. You could, now the Constitution gives the stipulations for what's required to hold office. And it doesn't say you have to be smart. It doesn't say you have to be literate. It doesn't say you can be anything other than dumb. There's nothing like that. It just gives you specifications, but that's the end of it. But now it says, all right, once you get elected, could maybe the leadership of the House keep you from holding a committee or a committee assignment unless you can pass an immigration test? And that you could do. The Constitution says that each body gets to set its rules for that body under the things that the Constitution requires. So other than being 25 or 35 or a citizen for 5 years or whatever, now you could get to this, and we've already seen this happen in some of the state legislatures. I think it was Tennessee when they were doing redistricting in Tennessee a month ago. The Democrats went crazy and got up and jumped up on their desk and danced and yelled and shouted and used megaphones in the ears of Republicans. And so the Speaker of the House just simply said, okay, you've all lost every committee assignment you have. You no longer serve on any committee. You're a member of the House, but you don't get to do any work on committees. That is okay. You can do that. You can hold the committees out and say, we can't keep you from being elected. Your people put you here, but we can keep you from having any influence or power inside this body once you get here, other than the right to vote. You can't take away their right to vote on things. So that's where we finally have come to one that, yes, you could do this. If you want to make sure that, I mean, you could even have a literacy test, not only a civic literacy test. Maybe we ought to have a basic ABCs test and make sure you can read before you get here. You know, that's not required by the Constitution because that was never assumed you'd have people like that. But we're at a point today where you just don't know anymore. So great question. It's great follow-up. But we finally got to something the Constitution would permit you to do, and that is you could withhold committee positions, committee assignments, committee chairs, other things, unless you could show yourself to be literate. And that would be a great thing for state legislatures to do.
0: Man, that would I suggest, you know, if you're the speaker or you're the leader of a caucus, require them to take Constitutional Live with David Barton. I think that'd be a great way for those legislators to get educated. So, Tim, what do you think? Is the citizenship test, would that be the easiest way to do this? At least they'd have to know something. And I think most citizens probably couldn't pass the test, but at least it's some kind of thing to say, hey, you want to be a chairman of a committee? We got to know you at least know as much as our immigrants know when they pass the citizenship test.
2: Yeah, I think to assign committees and especially chairmanships, that makes a lot of sense. To have some basic standards of civics or American education and knowledge, I think it's a great idea. You know, going back to the way we answered similar versions of this question earlier, that you really can have requirements. You just have to do it through constitutional amendments. And I do think that there's a lot of things at this point in the Constitution that, unfortunately, given the lack of basic education and understanding in our culture, we need to clarify some things. But at least in the short term, yes, having some kind of of standard metric measurement for committee assignments and especially committee leadership, I fully support that.
1: And back, Rick, to the comment you made just before, Tim, about that citizenship test, I'm just going to throw out that right now, if you come to America, the citizenship course lasts about 3 months. Now, you've got to be here for 5 years before you can become a legal citizen, but you can take the course in 3 months. And right now, 91% of immigrants who come to America pass that test on the first attempt. So 3 months, you can know enough to be a citizen. There are now 12 states that use the same citizenship test as a high school exit exam. And right now, a high school exit exam, only 4% of students can pass that immigration test as a high school exit exam. So you're talking people who've only been here 3 months know more than kids who have been here for 13, 14 years of school and know much, much more, that 91% versus 4%. It is pretty unbelievable. It just almost seems like you have to be deliberately misteaching stuff to have a whole life lived here in America, and you can't make but 4% on the immigration test. That's just wild stuff. So that's how crazy it is right now, and that's why this whole discussion got started of people saying, well, can you require the immigration test to be a congressman, which, yeah, you would hope so, but you would hope you'd have an immigration test just to be a high school graduate. And if you were a high school graduate that knew the test, that would help you qualify to be a congressman. So I don't think the founders ever believed it was possible to come to the level of civic illiteracy that we have now. It's unbelievable.
0: Well, I could see where that would be, you know, pretty easy to sell, actually, if you say, hey, if it's got to be passed by immigrants that come here and high school students in 12 states have to take it, hey, come on, state reps and state senators, you're just taking a high school test, and then you can be a chairman of a committee. Anyway, definitely civic literacy, absolutely needed in our country, and certainly by those who are going to make laws under our constitutional republic. They should know that constitution as well. Okay, next one's coming from, let's see, Robert. He said, I listen to the podcast daily. I also love Adventures in Odyssey. Even though my kids are grown, I still listen to them. Anyway, there was an episode from several years ago, the mid to late 1980s.
3: I know what he's going to say. I haven't even read the question. Oh. I know what he's going to say.
0: Oh, you know what he's going to say. What is he going to say? Okay, Tim has not seen the question. So, Tim, you get to guess.
3: Now, Rick, for clarity's sake, is this something he's saying that he thinks is wrong? That they made a point or argument? Because I have some friends that are in the religious liberty side of attorneys, and there's one or two of actually one specific Adventure in Odyssey where, like, that's totally wrong. They totally messed that up. Now, if it's some of the history ones, that's different. So I put this cart way in front of the horse, but I was like, oh, if he's about to complain, I know the exact episode he's going to talk about. But if he's going to ask, like, the history of, you know, the Lincoln or the Star Spangled Banner, some of their really fun American history episodes, then I don't know what he's going to ask. So let me back up and say I have no idea. But if it's a complaint, I have a strong suspicion which one it is.
0: I just think it's fun that you got so excited about Adventures in Odyssey. If our listeners could have seen you jumping up and down on the studio desk and waving, then they would know that you must have grown up listening to a lot of Adventures in Odyssey.
3: I'm just so glad that my kids are old enough now that I can share it with them, so I don't have to listen to it in the car by myself anymore. Now we can listen to it together. Have I gone to iTunes and purchased basically every album from Adventures in Odyssey? Yes, I have. And so I still, to this day, enjoy a good Adventure in Odyssey every now and then.
0: You and Robert, both of you, for sure. So, Robert, now back to your question, Robert, if you're listening today. You said, anyway, there was an episode for several years ago, mid to late 80s, called The Case of the Secret Room. In it, a police investigator is refusing to investigate a case that would be considered a cold case, I guess. Someone was murdered in the 1940s, and John Avery Whittaker, everyone calls him Whit, is upset. He says no one holds the inspector and the police in higher regard than he does. To make a long question set up short, the police refuse to investigate the decades-old case, so Whit says he has no choice except to exercise his right as a citizen and investigate the case himself. So, do citizens have such a right? Thanks, Robert, from Delaware, Ohio. All right, Robert, great question. I don't know the answer to this question, so I'm going to toss it over to the Bartons. And the first question is, Tim, did you ever listen to that Adventures in Odyssey?
3: I know that exact one. That is definitely not what I was thinking of. I was thinking when it was like Connie's graduation from high school, and she was really torn because this was before the Coach Kennedy decision, which happened in 2022, which overturned the Lemon decision. So this is back when kids were being told, hey, you can't talk about God or mention Jesus at graduation. And Connie was really torn with, well, I need to honor my officials, like the Romans 13. You have to obey everybody in authority, but I want to honor Jesus. So like, how do I find the balance? And where she landed was that she did not want to challenge the authority. And so my friends with the religious liberty law background, I when I listened to it, I emailed them. And this was just recently because I don't remember that one as a kid. I listened to that one as an adult and I was like, guys, what were they doing at Focus on the Family for this episode? This is terrible advice to tell kids not to mention Jesus in their high school graduation speeches. Anyway, not to digress. I definitely know the one Robert's referring to. It's not the one I was thinking of. But anyway, I am not the lawyer. I have strong opinions about this.
0: The fact that you even remember Connie's name, though, come on. I mean, that's impressive. You must have listened to that one recently. That's pretty good. I digress. I'm impressed with your Adventures in Odyssey trivia knowledge.
3: Well, we did, my family, my girls, and I did listen to two episodes today in the car. So this is really, it really is a fresh, normal part of our life to this point.
0: You guys know what's going to happen, right? Since we've, you know, belabored this point a little bit, we're going to get a ton of Adventures in Odyssey questions. And it's going to be like a trivia stump Tim questions. I'm just kind of, you know, priming the pump here, audience. There you go. Those would be fun. Okay. So I would think you have, you know, the right to investigate. What you don't have is police power. So you can't like force people to ask questions. I don't know. What do you think, Dave?
1: Yeah, spot on. That's exactly. You have the right to investigate. You don't have the right. You don't have the tools. You can't do a subpoena. You can't do a search warrant. You can't get witnesses and put them under oath on charges of perjury. You can investigate, and that's what investigative journalism used to be. They go in and dig around and see what they can find, and then they write a story about it. You can bring things to sunlight, and a lot of times when you bring things to the sunlight, it causes officials to jump in and say, oh, yeah, we were just looking at that. And, you know, it kind of spurs them to take action when they weren't going to take action. So absolutely, you have the right to investigate. You have the right to go find the truth or try to get the truth. You just don't have all the tools in your arsenal. You can't compel people to testify or, you know, even put a threat of jail or contempt or anything else if they don't. You don't have the right to go in with search warrants and search and seizure. But you do have the right to investigate. And that's what investigative journalism used to mean. That means a hatchet job and an attack and defamation, except you can't sue media for defamation anymore. And that's why Judge Clarence Thomas and others want to go back and look at the Sullivan case and get it to where that average, common, ordinary people can be held accountable, including the media, can be held accountable for not telling the truth when they do it in a broad way in a media setting that causes defamation. Right now, they're exempt from so much of that. But yeah, that you were right. You guys are right. You definitely can do that. You just don't have the tools at your disposal that the law enforcement has.
0: So what you're saying is that Wit in Adventures in Odyssey is actually Nick Shirley, and that Nick Shirley is out there doing the investigative journalism thing. And so we need to get Nick Shirley on to find out if he grew up listening to Adventures in Odyssey, just to bring this whole thing full circle. Quick break. We'll be right back, folks. 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
0: Thanks for staying with us. Welcome back to The Wall Builder Show. It is Foundations of Freedom Thursday. So we're taking your questions, send them in, especially the Stump Tim on Adventures in Odyssey questions. I'm looking forward to seeing those. Okay, Lori's got the next question. She says, I was recently at a gathering where one woman was praying for our country, and she prayed against the influence that the Masons had in the founding of our nation. She mentioned George Washington by name in connection with the Masons. I have often heard of Wallbuilders talk about Washington's Christian faith, but I don't remember you ever mentioning the Masons. Please comment on the Masons, their influence, if any, on the founding, and any connection George Washington had with the Masons. So I know you got a great answer to this, David, Tim, you both of you. I do want to recommend people get the resource because you opened my eyes on this issue big time with your book on Freemasonry and the Founding Fathers. It is so good, and it just shattered all the conspiracy stuff that I had been told, and it was so fact-driven about who was what and what the Masons were like back then, and just all those things. Anyway, I just want people to get the resource. We're going to talk about it here, but that resource at wallbuilders.com is fantastic.
1: Yeah, it's really interesting. This question does seem to come in cycles and generationally. This was a big deal back in the 60s and the 70s. We did the book on this back in the early 90s, maybe late 80s. But it was a big issue in the 60s. It was a big issue in the 80s and 90s. It's becoming an issue again now. And so just to kind of put this in perspective, there's a resurgence of Masonry right now. A lot of young men are getting into Freemason and Masonry. We thought it was kind of dying off after the 60s. It plummeted down to where there were only about 3.2 million Freemasons in America. And this is a fraternal organization. They do public stuff like the Shriners, which is a 32nd, 33rd degree Mason that does civic kind of work and benevolent work and help kids with problems. And they have the Shriners Hospital and they do all this work. And so they're seen as a benevolent fraternity. They actually go back, the start of it goes back to 1734 in America. Ben Franklin, he brought it over from England. It particularly got started in America in the 1750s as part of the French and Indian War when the British came to America to help us fight in the French and Indian War. The British brought it over in a big way then. And so all this to say, there are so many conspiracy theories about Masons out there. But the big deal is just know that what Masonry is today is nowhere close to what it was at the time of the Founding Fathers. At the time of the Founding Fathers, the Masons literally were a religious arm of the Anglican Church. It was part of the Church of England. They literally did Sunday schools and they went to poor and helped them to learn the Bible, etc. And it was a religious organization. It did not have the oaths and if you know much about the Masons or don't know much about the Masons, there's the Blue Lodge where there's the first three degrees, and today you take an oath at each degree, and it's kind of a blood-curdling oath. You may, if I'm not telling the truth, may it rip open my chest and pull my tongue out by the roots, and I mean, it's pretty blood-curdling on the curses they put on themselves. And then if you decide to go either in the York Rite or the Scottish Rite, which is the 4th through the 10th degree or the 4th through the 32nd degree, then you get in those branches, you go further in Masonry. And so it's all this secret organization for men, and it's not all that secret because so much of the stuff's been published. There's a lot of people who left Masonry, thought it was bad spiritually for them. So all that going back to the Founding Fathers. When the Founding Fathers were doing this, it was really a fight between the Presbyterians and the Congregationalists against the Anglicans. The Founding Fathers, some of them saw this as a tool that the Anglicans were using to expand the state church, but it really wasn't about the stuff it is today, and it didn't become that until a guy named Captain Daniel Morgan was murdered in 1825 by Masons, and that led to the rise of the anti-Masonic party. At that point in time, the Masons had gotten into having oaths. They didn't originally have oaths for the degrees, but he was going to expose the oaths, and he was kidnapped and murdered, and it became a big political scandal. So you can go back and get our books, The Question of Freemasonry and the Founding Fathers, and find just a whole lot of this. But I can tell you that that was not an influence on the Founding Fathers in the way that Masons claim it is today.
3: Well, and Dad, if I can add a couple of things which might add some clarity to some of it. So to say it wasn't an influence on the Founding Fathers like it is today, well, the beliefs of the Masons today did not influence and were not the beliefs of the Founding Fathers. Some Founding Fathers, although the overwhelming majority were not ever Masons, there were a few Founding Fathers that were Masons, and some of them that were long-term and long-time Masons. But to your point, when you acknowledge that really this was something that worked in conjunction with the Anglican Church, the one thing I think I would clarify is when you mentioned this is virtually an arm of the Anglican Church, this is something I think historians would say, well, no, they were independent. Yes, they were totally independent, but here's why you would say that, and here's where the important connection is. A lot of the early Masonic lodges met in Anglican churches. That was their official like kind of lodge. The Anglican pastors would come and deliver sermons for them every week. So when your lodge is meeting in a Christian church and it's having Christian services, and by the way, back then, they believed in God, they believed in Jesus, they believed in the Holy Spirit, they were Trinitarian, largely in a lot of their thinking. So a lot of what Masons became is not what they were at the time of the founding era. And so a couple of very important things. First of all, very few of the founding fathers were ever part of a Masonic lodge.
1: Yeah, and by the way, when you look back, you know, Masons today like to claim the founding fathers, that these founding fathers were all Masons. Not so. I mean, there's about 250 folks we would probably call founding fathers, 56 signers of Declaration, 39 signers of the Constitution, 55 at the Constitutional Convention. So that's another 16 at the convention other than those who signed. You have 17 early generals. You have the first Congress, the original Supreme Court, the first four or five presidents, 250 folks, and maybe out of 250, maybe you have a couple dozen, maybe. So it's not even that big an influence even among the founding fathers back even in their day.
3: Well, and to that point, Dad, so even though that there were, and some of those few founding fathers were apart, there's some prominent names, like a Benjamin Franklin, like a George Washington. There's some prominent names, but it's also worth noting George Washington, toward the end of his life, when there was a biographer writing about him and said, hey, you know, we're including your incredible heavy involvement and leadership of the Masonic Lodge, where you're from. And he writes back and he's like, guys, I haven't been part of Masonic Lodge in like 30 years. That's not who I am. It's not how I want to be remembered. And so even when you start reading some of their own writings, first of all, go back and realize there was a much heavier Christian influence early on. It didn't become really secular and then really anti-Christian until largely after the founding fathers, number one. Number two, though, not very many founding fathers were actually part of the Masonic Lodge. And number three, many of them who were actually left the lodges and left way before they became the really anti-Christian kind of promoters that they are today in a lot of what they do. Now, all of that also, and if you keep in context, that because there was a heavy connection with the Anglican Church, and the Anglican Church was a Church of England, when we separate from Great Britain, that's where a lot of founding fathers begin their disconnect with Masonic lodges in America. So again, a lot more we could say to this. Dad, you literally wrote the book on this. But these are things that you actually can do a pretty basic search right now on the internet and ask some pretty simple questions. Were early Masonic lodges connected with Christianity at all? Were they connected with the Anglican Church at all? And you can just start reading some of those nuanced answers, and you can ask some more questions around. And again, what you will discover is that the Masonic lodges of the 1700s were nothing like the Masonic lodges of the 1800s. You can look up and see which founding fathers, like of the 56 signers of the Declaration, and you can grok this, ChatGPT or whatever else, how many of the 56 signers were members of Masonic lodges? And you can start looking, well, when were they there? How long were they there? Tracking their involvement, their influence, etc. And so what you'll discover is just like today when people say that the founding fathers really weren't religious, they were atheists, agnostics, and deists, they point to a few examples of founding fathers that might not have been Christians, although mostly it's overstated, but they'll point to a few and say, see, all the others were like this. This, again, is where oftentimes we learn history in overgeneralizations that are misrepresentations of what actually happened. And the book, Freemasonry and the Founding Fathers at wallbuilders.com, is a great place to go and get some more details on the true story of Masonic lodges and their influences on the founding fathers.
0: Well, you guys know I rarely disagree with you, especially on history and your research. But I just got to tell you guys, I did some really important research. I watched National Treasure with Nicolas Cage. And at the beginning, there's a scene with Charles Carroll, oldest, you know, last survivor of the signers. And he clearly hands off a Masonic message to Nicolas Cage's great-great-great-grandfather. So I trust Hollywood. I can't imagine.
3: Well, Rick, this is the funny part, though. Like, we're saying that joking. Guys, we've all had moments where people have come up to us and been like, hey, so is Charles Carroll really a Mason? And we're like, actually, guys, no. He was the only Roman Catholic signer of the Declaration. Hey, Dad, what was the relationship and dynamic between Roman Catholics and Masonic lodges?
1: If you're a Roman Catholic and you become a Mason, you are excommunicated. you're thrown out of the church. So I don't think Charles Carroll, a Catholic of good standing, was ever a Mason, which, you know, that's part of the irony. They choose the one guy that absolutely would not be a Mason, and they make him the Mason
3: right.
1: in the movie.
3: Well, and what so many of these movies do, they get one part correct, and they make up the rest, because

0: They choose the one guy that absolutely would not be a Mason, and they make him the Mason
1: Right.
0: in the movie.
1: Well, and what so many of these movies do, they get one part correct and they make up the rest, because it's correct. He was the last surviving signer of the Declaration. You know, guys, as we get closer to 4th of July, we will be telling a lot more stories, because actually, I mean, this week is when Richard Henry Lee, I guess it was this weekend, but when he made his motion 250 years ago, he submits it, that the resolution that we separate from Great Britain, they table it. And so we're coming up on the time when Thomas Jefferson, part of the Committee of Five, for 17 straight days, he's working on hammering out the original draft of the Declaration. We'll go through some of that history and tell some of the stories of some of these people. Really cool things to know, remember, and celebrate. But the idea that Charles Carroll, the Roman Catholic, even though it's correct, he was their last surviving signer of the Declaration, because there was three guys left, John Adams, Thomas Jefferson, both die on the 4th of July, 1826, the 50th anniversary. So then he's the last surviving signer. The movie got that part right. They just got basically everything else wrong.
0: But it was a fun movie, by the way.
2: Yeah, it was a great movie. But I wish we had done this show, you know, a few months ago before I went to Philly and scaled down the side of Independence Hall trying to find those glasses of Ben Franklin's that Nicolas Cage had found, because that would have been, much safer. Anyway, no, guys, great program, great answers. And folks, we got, you know, a lot more questions to get to, but you can still send some more in. We'd love to hear them. 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
2: Welcome to Taking Your Place in Christ. I'm Mark Hankins, and today I have a powerful message from the Word of God that I believe will bless you and will encourage you. My favorite scripture is, "Now thanks be unto God, who always causes us to triumph in Christ." And today is a day of triumph. Let's get right into the Word.

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1: He sees me.
2: The goal is to what? Walk in love. So the new law of the new covenant is to walk in the love of God. But first of all, how can you walk in this kind of love if it's not in you already? In other words, God has set the bar up here. You're going to have to jump up this high. And you look at that, and you read 1 Corinthians 13, and you say, I can't jump that way. You don't understand what runs in my family. Bad temper just run in my family, baby. And you cross me, and I am fixing to cut you. You know what you're saying? You're basically saying, I don't have Christ in my heart. I don't have the love of God in my heart. But if you do have the love of God in your heart, then you need to acknowledge, I have the love nature of God in my heart. I choose to follow after love and to listen to my heart rather than listening to my flesh. And listen, and if you will dwell in the love of God, which your heart will tell you how to do it, if you'll do that, get your mind renewed with the Word of God, get your thinking to agree with your heart, get your mind renewed with 1 Corinthians 13. Then what'll happen? He who dwells in love dwells in God. I'm telling you, if you're dwelling in God, I'm going to tell you God's been doing all right for a long time. So if you'll dwell in love, who could hurt you? Who could harm you? Who could knock you out? Who could defeat you? How could you fail if you walk in the love of God? And God is love. Hallelujah. So listen, there is no spiritual growth without growing in love. You say, well, I've learned several things about the Bible. Well, the most important thing you can learn about the Bible is that God is love. So you can't grow in God without growing in love. Isn't that right? Amen. Isn't that right? So now listen close. I'm going to just share this story with you. Brother Hagin told this story. You know, 1 John 3, verse 14, it says, we know we've passed from death unto life because we love

0: the brethren. Then it says, he that loveth not his brother abides in death, and he that hates his brother is a murderer, and you know no murderer has eternal life abiding in him. You ever see the pictures in the paper? Got the murderers listed in there? We got to start putting church people's pictures in there. He that hates his brother, God said he's a murderer. You can kill people a lot of ways other than with a gun and a knife. You kill them with your mouth all the time. So Brother Hagin was preaching on this. We know we passed from death to life because of the other brother. And he said there was a lady in the church where he was preaching, her and her husband. And he said, he that hates his brother. So she got upset. She said, now you said that, and you said I don't have eternal life if I hate. He said, that's right, but I didn't say that. The Bible said that. She said, he said, what's your problem? She said, I hate my mother-in-law. She just told him right up, she said, I hate my mother-in-law. Brother Hagin said, well, if you hate your mother-in-law, then I guess you are a murderer, and I guess you don't have eternal life. She said, don't tell me I don't have eternal life. She said, I've been raised in church all my life. I got saved as a child, and I've been filled with the Holy Spirit. And he said, yeah, but the Bible says if you hate, he says, you're a murderer. He said, so say that. I hate my mother-in-law. And then tell me what you feel down on the inside of you. She said, I hate my mother-in-law. He said, what do you feel down in there? She said, well, something down in there scratching me. He said, what is it? He said, that's the love of God in your heart. So really, the love of God's in your heart, and that love wants to express itself to love your mother-in-law. But your thinking's wrong, and so you're allowing your flesh and your mind to dominate you. So now you turn that around, that love on the inside of you. Now you say, the love of God's in my heart, and I love my mother-in-law. She said, the love of God shed abroad in my heart, and I love my mother-in-law. I'm going to walk in love. Be kind to her. Well, they had a little child that had epilepsy. And this little child had epilepsy, a beautiful little girl, but this little girl would go on these epileptic seizures. The worst, the doctor said, the worst cases they'd ever seen. They said, nothing we can do can cure this little child. And so she said, now, Brother Hagin, I want you to come over to the house. I want you to pray for my daughter. She's got epilepsy. Brother Hagin said, all right, I'll come over there. So he got over there, and he's fixing to pray for the child and lay hands on the child. And he said, the Lord spoke to him and said, step back. Don't pray for the child. Don't lay hands on the child. Say to the mother, say this. Say, I'm walking in love now. Satan, take your hands off my child. He turned to the mother and said, say this. And the mother turned to the child and said, I'm walking in love now. Satan, take your hands off my child. Said that epileptic seizure stopped instantly, just like that. Said, and she never had another seizure. Brother Hagin said, I saw her years later, and I asked if she had ever had another seizure. She said, one time, she just about started going into a preliminary seizure, just like that. You could see it coming on. She said, but I stopped, and I said, hold it just a second. I'm walking in love now. Satan, take your hands off my child. And that seizure stopped, said, never had another one. You say, what are you talking about? Exodus chapter 15, Exodus chapter 23, God said, if you'll walk in my laws, if you'll keep my commandments, he said, I'll take sickness away from the midst of you, and the number of your days you will fulfill. What does that mean in the New Testament? What's his law? What's his command in the New Testament? The new law of the new commandment of the New Testament is to walk in love. So this law will work for you. You could say, I'm walking in love now. Satan, take your hands off my body. From the top of my head to the soles of my feet, I'm walking in love, and God's taking sickness away from the midst of me. That healing is mine. Health is mine. I'm walking in love. I'm walking in forgiveness. Hallelujah. How many of you think that would work in every other area of your life? If you were to walk in love, love never fails. God never fails. How many think your business would succeed if you would walk in love? How many think your marriage would succeed if you would walk in love? How many think that your body would get better if you would walk in love? Second thing after love is joy. How many think you'd be happier if you walked in love? You weren't always upset about somebody treating you this way or that way. The third fruit of the Spirit is peace. How many think you'd have a lot more peace in your life if you quit holding grudges and thinking about everybody's done you wrong and how they mistreated created you and should have done you right. If you'd walk in love, you'd have a lot more joy, a lot more peace. Matter of fact, everybody would like you more if you walk in love. That's amazing to people. People say, you know, I just don't have no friends. I ain't got no friends. If you look at your ugly self in the mirror, you can figure out why you ain't got no friends. Nobody wants to be around your whining, complaining, griping self, always wondering why you ain't getting your way. If you'd walk in the love of God, you'd have more friends. You'd have to turn your phone off. You say, I got so many people calling me. Just something to think about. Now listen close. I'm going to read this in the Amplified Bible and then I'm going to let you go home. But you have to love me anyhow. If you step out of love, listen, don't wait till next Sunday to get back in love. If you step out of love on Monday, just repent and get right back in love just as fast as you can. Say, Father, forgive me. Because a step out of love is a step out of God. A step out of love is a step into sin. A step out of love is a step over on the devil's territory, and he will attack you. If you want to get back in love, you can shut the devil out. Yeah. Woo! Matter of fact, you see somebody's done you wrong, the devil says, "Faz, you just ignore them. They said something about you. I said something. You all say, devil, just because you said that, I believe I'm just going to be nice to him. Say, how you doing? It's so good to see you. I hate that devil. Don't you hate him? I love you, though, I tell you. You have to be careful how you use the word hate. As Christians, we're not to hate people. The only thing we're supposed to hate is the devil. Hate sin. Isn't that right? And love people. Look at somebody and say, I sure do love you. Now, let's read this in the Amplified Bible. It's kind of like that guy's married, you know, husband married to his wife for 40 years. Said he hadn't told his wife that he loved her for 40 years. Said, I figured if anything changed, I'd let her know. I told her I loved her when I married her. All right, 1 Corinthians chapter 13. Love has to be expressed in words and in action, doesn't it? Let's read this in the Amplified Bible. Are y'all ready? Are you ready? How many can listen? Somebody told me this morning, said, you preach a long time. I said, no, everybody listen slow. All right. 1 Corinthians 13, verse 4. Are you ready? Love endures long and is patient and kind. This Amplified Bible. Love never is envious nor boils over with jealousy. It is not boastful or vainglorious. It does not display itself haughtily. Verse 5, it is not conceited, arrogant, or inflated with pride. It is not rude or unmannerly and does not act unbecomingly. Love, listen now, God's love in us does not insist on its own rights or its own way, for it is not self-seeking. It is not touchy or fretful or resentful. Listen. It takes no account of the evil done to it, and it pays no attention to a suffered wrong. In other words, somebody do you wrong, it said it pays no attention to it. Now listen, this is just the opposite of the way people think. Because most people think you have a weakness in your character if you allow people to do you wrong and you don't get them back. Matter of fact, other people come to you and say, You going to let them talk to you that way? You going to let them act that way? If I was you, I tell you, I'd give them a piece of my mind. And that's why you have very few pieces left. But I need to tell you this. I'm going to let them talk to you that way. In other words, people, listen, this is not normal. People think you have a weak character if you let somebody do you wrong and you don't get them back. But according to 1 Corinthians 13, it is a greater strength of character not to talk back, not to fight back, than it is to fight back. In other words, it takes a greater character in the love of God when somebody says, you know what they said about you? What you gonna say about them? You say, absolutely nothing. God bless them. Hallelujah. They say, that's it? You say, that's it, baby. You say, why? Because love never fails. If I walk in love, I'm not gonna fail. Amen. Keeps no record. Anybody got any fouls? Anybody got any records? Keeps no books on insults. Anybody got any books? Records? I tell you, I remember about 1970. Have you ever had anybody bring up an offense that was about 25 years old? I mean, these things don't get better. Time ain't gonna get that no better. People can bring up, I tell you, it must have been 40 years ago that old dog stole my house from me.
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1: You ever read the biography of Mr. Letourneau, who developed all the heavy earth-moving equipment? He's the first man that put rubber tires on a bulldozer. And so much of this huge stuff you see out in these coal pits and everything, moving this big, giant stuff, he designed, he's called the father of the bulldozer. Many years ago he lived. His family were missionaries. And he thought he's going to be a preacher too. But as he began to seek the Lord in his late teens and everything, he realized the Lord wanted him to be a businessman for him. You understand, not everybody's supposed to be a preacher. And yet everybody can preach what they know to somebody else. God wants people in all walks of life to be witnesses for Him. And so he said, all right, Lord, okay. But now you got to be with me on this. And I am covenanting with you. Everything you give me, personally and business, I'm tithing. And he committed to it. And the Lord began to bless him. He didn't have a lot of education, but he knew God. Eventually, he got to the place where his business is big. He's got engineers that work for him. And they'd be trying to figure out how to solve a problem on a piece of heavy equipment. Stumped. They got all these degrees, the whole bunch of them put together. Can't figure it out. God would show him in a dream in the nighttime how to make that work on that machinery. He'd come in and say, fellas, what if we did this? They'd say, that'd work. He said, yeah, I know. God told me it would work. Aren't you glad God knows about bulldozers? Here's the thing, though. As time went by, he began to change the ratio. He began to give God 20% and keep 80%. He began to give God 30% and keep 70%. He began to give God 40% and keep 60%. And then he got to 50-50. That's a good place to be. I'm not telling you have to do this. Don't get scared, okay? I'm telling you what he did, all right? People drawing up like, oh, God. Hear the rest of the story, okay? By the end of his life, he had completely reversed it. Yes. He was giving God 90% and living like a king on 10. How many of you can live good on 10% of 20 million a year? I mean, way back, the man had houses and airplanes and all kind of. He'd go into a third world country and build roads for them and build a church and build a school and just give them all the equipment and leave. Yes. Glory to God. Blessed of the Lord. Amen. Blessed of the Lord. Here men that die receive tithes, but there he receives them of whom it is witnessed that he lives. Melchizedek, whom Abraham gave tithes to, was a type of who? Jesus, the Lord, our high priest. Amen. Does he receive tithes? That's why I tell you, when we give up. Don't look at us. Don't look at the church. Give up. Amen. Tithing is in the New Testament. Go back with me to Malachi and let's talk about some practical application of this. Malachi. Everybody say, I'm not scared. I'm glad. Now, if you don't care for this, now don't be bothered, because I'm not going to pester you about this. I'm telling you what has worked for us. Malachi Chapter 3, the great famous tithing chapter. Malachi 3, verse 7. Now you understood this whole, the bunch he's writing to here was backslid. Absolutely. Read the whole book. Don't just read it. Back up sometimes. Just a short, four little short chapters. Back up and start in the first chapter sometime, first verse, you'll see they were backslid. And you know one of the prominent places that being out of fellowship and backslid with God shows up? In your giving. It's just a fact. People who don't want to give to God, they're not in good fellowship with Him. They're cold. Out of fellowship. No such thing as somebody just, you know, don't want to give a dollar and they're walking close to God. He said, you know, they were bringing sick sheep and offering them to the Lord.
2: Yeah.
1: Ones with diseases and sores and broken legs. He said, give him to your governor. See if he likes him. He said, if I be a great king and a great God, where is my honor?
2: Right.
1: Read it in this first chapter and second chapter sometime. You'll say, where is my honor? Do you understand if you're a wealthy person? And you tip God in the plate, you're not honoring Him.
3: That's right.
1: I didn't say you had to give it here.
2: That's right. Amen.
1: But you ought to be given somewhere.
3: Amen.
1: Amen.
3: Amen.
1: Now if all you got's $5 and you put in a dollar, you're honoring God.
3: Amen.
1: Right?
3: That's right?
1: But if you got millions and you put a 10 in the plate, you're not honoring God. Right? And he goes on to say, he said, there's not a one of you that would even come out to the house of God and open the doors unless you get paid. Got to have money to do everything you do. How many of there's more ways to give than just money? There's been times in our life we didn't have money to give, but we could give our talents or our resources or sometimes just grunt work. Right? I mean, just sweat. But that's valuable. And I'm telling you, a lot of the church people here, if you don't know it, some of you, you're the ones doing it, but I'm telling you, the church has stepped up. Our people are working. You can see it, can't you? I'm painting this place and cleaning this place, and that's like sowing money.
2: That's right.
1: And better than sowing money in a lot of places.
3: Amen.
1: Your time is precious.
3: Amen.
1: Read this. He said, return to me, and I'll return to you. That means give back to me. And I'll give back to you, says the Lord. But they said, what shall we give back? Wherein shall we return? And he said, will a man rob God? Yet you have robbed me. But you say, what did we rob you of? He said, in what?
2: Tithes.
1: And offer. Why would he say, you've robbed me? How could you say somebody robbed you unless they took something that was yours? If it was never yours, you couldn't say, they robbed me. Right? The tithe belongs to the Lord. It's His. Tithing is not sowing. Tithing is returning to God what is His, and it's honoring Him. Now you have a decision to make. Phyllis and I have been there. A lot of you guys have been there. Like I said, for years we kind of sort of tithed most of the time. Kind of. Because you'd get strapped, you know? And you got bills, and you got this, and you got that. And you ever heard people say, I can't afford to. I wish I could. I'd like to, but I can't afford to. It ain't a matter of affording to. It's a matter of faith. And is that tenth, is it His or not? See, you got to decide. And so if it's His, then you got to decide when something comes up and here that you get paid and here's your money and there's not enough money to tithe and pay the bills. Have you ever been there? We have. And all too often, we decided to go ahead and do what we needed to do and try to catch up with God later. We did it. We've done it. But here's what you're doing. You're saying, Lord, you're either saying, Lord, this is not yours. It's mine. And if I want to give you some of it, I will. But otherwise, it's just up to me. It's mine. Or if you're saying, no, I know it's yours, but I need it right now. And so what's the easiest to do for us to borrow God's money and pay the bills and do what we want to do and then say, okay, Lord, we're going to believe you to give us the rest of the money we need plus the money to pay you back. Or would it be easier to believe God when you know you've obeyed Him? Amen. And you're saying, there's not enough to do everything, but Lord, this is not even mine to spend like I want to. Here is yours. I'm returning it. I'm honoring you with it. Now bless me and bring the rest of what I need to pay everything. Do you think you'd be on firmer ground?
3: Yes.
1: To stay? I've proven it. We've seen it.
3: Amen.
1: Amen.
3: Amen.
1: Amen.
3: Amen.
1: Boy, I see some cogs turning. Boy, some people are going, whoo. Glory to God. Now, let's talk just a little bit more about this. And I'm going to pray over you. We're going to release some faith in some areas. When you tithe, you don't just write the check like you pay the light bill. Okay? And don't take the calculator and figure it to the penny. And think, oh boy, you know, I don't want to, let's round that off to that small side. No, always round it off on the fat side. We're going to talk about this tomorrow night because the Bible says the liberal soul will be made fat, blessed. The what? The liberal. Liberal. Generous. So always round it off on the fat side. If the tithe is $101, what do we do? $110 would be great. $20 would be even better, right?
3: Amen.
1: Or just help yourself. Now, you know, you're not going to outgive God.
2: Amen.
1: More you sow, the more you reap. Amen. Everything you're doing above the tithe is sowing.
3: That's right.
1: Right? And so you don't just do it. You know, some people tithe or pay tithes like people paying off the mafia. They do. You know, in some rough parts of town, some of these guys will come in with a ball bat and they say, we're selling insurance. They say, insurance? I don't need any insurance. I already got insurance. Not from us, you don't. Well, I don't need any insurance. Yes, you do. What they mean is, you don't pay us, we will destroy your place. Right? And you know, people get like that about, oh, well, you better pay God. Pay Him His money. Pay Him His money. If you don't, your car will break down. Your pet cat will die. Give God His money. Keep Him happy. That's not okay.
0: And that concludes today's message by Brother Keith Moore. 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
1: Welcome to 15 Minutes in the Word with New York Times bestselling author Joyce Meyer. On today's program, Joyce will be teaching from her series, Blessed in the Mess. Life is full of trials. God does not promise us a problem-free life, but He does promise us to work everything out for our good if we love Him. God allows us to go through difficult times because they make us depend more upon Him. So when things aren't going our way, trust the Lord. He is good all the time, and He will ultimately work things out better than we can even imagine. Now, here's Joyce with today's teaching.
2: You know, there was a time in my life when I had had so many bad things happen to me for so long that I got to the point where I was afraid of trouble. The Bible calls it evil forebodings. And it says that all of our days are made anxious by evil forebodings, by just... Have you ever had so much stuff in your life that you're just kind of waiting for the next shoe to drop? You know, you're like, what's going to happen next? And I'm so glad I don't have to live like that anymore, that now I've come all the way full center, and now I wait to see what the next good thing is that's going to happen in my life. And I did a thorough study on the word hope a few years back and found out that hope is not like the world. Well, I hope something happens, but I don't know if it will, but I hope it will. But Bible hope is expecting something good to happen at any minute. It's a positive expectation that something good is going to happen to you. And that's the way I live now. I'm glad that Jesus completely turns us around and causes us to learn how to live completely opposite of the way we did live. And I'm not afraid of trouble now. I know that some will come. I don't know what it will be, but Jesus said in the world there will be tribulation. It's foolish for any of us to think that we'll ever reach a time when we're on this earth where we will never have any kind of trouble. And so we have to toughen up a little bit, spiritually toughen up a little bit. The strong spirit of a man sustains him in bodily pain and trouble, but a weak spirit, who can bear? So you've been made stronger this weekend, but that strength won't last forever. You got to keep pouring it in and keep pouring it in and keep pouring it in, because the world sucks it out, sucks it out, sucks it out. Amen. But the good news is you don't have to be afraid of trouble. You know why? Because you are more than a conqueror. And I mean that. I really believe, you know, maybe for a long time I just confessed it and I preached it, but somewhere along the line I crossed over. And I mean, I really 100% believe that no matter what the enemy comes up with, that we can outlast him and we can experience the victory in our lives. And if you know that, then the trouble that you're going through won't be nearly as bad, because you have such positive expectation while you're on your way to the victory. You know, the Bible says that faith is the substance of things hoped for, the evidence of things not seen. And faith means that you've got it inside before you get it outside. And when you've got it inside, it's pretty much the same as having it outside. You're just going through the process waiting for it to show up. So those 2.5 months that I wasn't able to walk, when both of my legs were down, I knew I was going to get all right. I knew that. I knew that I was in God's hands and that He wasn't finished with me yet, and that one way or another, He would strengthen me and make me able to finish what He's called me to do. So therefore, I wasn't really all that unhappy during those 2.5 months. I mean, I would have rather been able to go out and go places, but I wasn't really unhappy, because I knew that I knew that I knew that I already had the victory before I saw it. Amen? And you do too. But it doesn't do you any good if you don't know it. I want to pick up where I left off last night in 2 Corinthians chapter 4, verse 8. I'm going to talk to you this afternoon about the tests that we go through and the rewards that God has for us. But first, I want to kind of clean up what I left undone last night. 2 Corinthians 4, 8, we are hedged in and pressed on every side, troubled and oppressed in every way, but, I love that. That's the transition. He said, look, I got this problem, but let me tell you this. Not cramped or crushed, we suffer embarrassments and are perplexed and unable to way of find out, but not driven to despair. The word despair means to be without a way. We're never without a way because Jesus is the way. Amen. We may not know the way, but he knows the way. See, whatever kind of situation you have, whatever you're going back home to, I can't promise you that your situation at home will have changed, but I can promise you if you've been paying attention, you've changed. You've changed, and that means that whatever it was that was bothering you is not going to bother you nearly as much as it did. And that's going to make the devil mad because he wants to bother you. Amen? We're never without a way. We are pursued, persecuted, and hard-driven, but we are not deserted to stand alone. We are struck down to the ground, but never struck out and destroyed. See, I love that, taking the negative thing that the devil's trying to do and turning it around into something positive. That's what the world doesn't know how to do. Always carrying about in the body the liability and exposure to the same putting to death that the Lord Jesus suffered. But I want to explain this so you understand in a practical way. That doesn't mean that you're going to get on a cross and die like Jesus did. But Jesus said, if any man wants to be my disciple, let him take up his cross and follow me. And the Amplified Bible says, forget himself, lose sight of himself and all of his own interests. So the death that we're called to die is to die to self. The cross that we carry is to learn how to live an unselfish life. And that is a big job. Because we like ourselves. We want what we want, when we want it, the way we want it, and don't tell me no. Amen? And see, before you can really serve other people, before you can really fulfill what God wants you to do, which is to be a servant of the Lord Jesus Christ, Paul said, the servant of the Lord Jesus Christ. We have to die to self. Otherwise, we're always in the way. And basically, it comes down to, Lord, if you can remove this cup from me, take it. But if not, your will be done, not mine. Your will be done, not mine. I'll tell you how I pray. Anything that I pray for that's not specifically in the Word, I always say to God, and if it's not your will, then please don't give it to me, because the last thing I ever want is something that God doesn't want me to have. You haven't had a hard time till you get a bunch of stuff that God's not in. God told me a long time ago, he said, you remember this, if you start it, you're going to have to finish it, because I'm not going to take over when you get tired. Amen? So we have to be careful about getting stuff started that's not God. Not to add to the Word, because the Bible says not to do that, but I'm going to amplify this a little bit myself so you get it. Always carrying about in the body the liability and exposure, the same putting to death to self that the Lord Jesus suffered, so that the resurrection life of Jesus also may be shown forth by and in our bodies. Jesus died to self. He was betrayed. He was rejected. He was abused. He was hated. And he had to not let all that bother him and keep his eyes strictly fixed on what his Father had sent him to do. Verse 11, for we who live are constantly experiencing being handed over to death to self for Jesus' sake, that the resurrection life of Jesus also may be evidenced through our flesh, which is liable to death. Now stick with me, verse 12. Thus death to self is actively at work in us, but it is in order that our life might be actively at work in you. One little tiny person out there is kind of... You know what that means? I can't help you until I've died to me. Come on, don't make me stay here on this one scripture all afternoon. I can't really help you, or maybe I should say this, to the degree that I have died to self, it's only to that degree that I can help you. And the more I die to self, the more resurrection power can flow through me to help the people I'm ministering to. See, I'm taken care of. I know where I'm going. My life is settled. My name's in the Lamb's Book of Life. I am not the least little tiny bit afraid of death. I'm looking forward to getting out of here. I understand now what Paul meant when he said, as far as I'm concerned, I'd rather go, but for your sake, I'll stay. I've lived my life. I've done everything that you can do. There's nothing that this world has for me that I want. But I do want to finish what God has called me to do. And I believe that many of you do too. Maybe some more than others, but Jesus didn't die just so he could make you happy. He wants you to be happy, but more than that, he wants you to be holy, and if you are holy, you will be happy. But see, we chase happy and ignore holy. And what we need to do is chase holy, and holy will make us happy. Now, I'll give you a little sneak preview of what Tampa's going to be like. Because I've already written the book for next year, and I finally wrote it. I wrote a book called What About Me? What About Me? And so we're going after this selfish, self-centered, what about me thing in Tampa next year. And you want to gather up every selfish, self-centered Christian you know, buy them a ticket and bring them.
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5: August 13th, laughing on the outside. After a particularly rough day with the newborn, a weary mom collapses into a chair, thankful the crying child has finally gone to sleep. She looks up to see her 3-year-old with a disappointed look on his face. Mom, he says, can you pick out a better sister for me? Well, the amazing thing about kids is they're brutally honest, am I right? With children, you never have to wonder what they are thinking because it's all out into the open. But as we become adults, we become much better at masking things, even deceiving or playing the part to fit in. We learn to put on the happy face and hide our real emotions. Well, today we'll hear from Dale Glomsky, a man who always felt like the runt, too small to play sports and too dumb for school. But humor became his disguise, along with a list of other things. He's here to share with us his true story on this Unshackled Daily Devotional.
6: I began to notice that my uncle was well-liked because he was the life of the party, so I became the classroom clown. As Mr. Funny Face, the jokester, I was invited everywhere. Being a clown is a downside, though. People always expected laughter, even though I was crying on the inside. Why? For one thing, my nickname was Goober, and I hated it. What girl would want to date a Goober? When my uncle committed suicide with a gun, I fully understood. And then I wanted to change my image, but couldn't. There was no way. After graduation, I joined the Navy, but in the military, whoever swears the most or tells the dirtiest jokes gets the most respect. So I got worse. After the Navy, I tried college. Same problem there. Next, I tried being super religious, spending hours talking with the pastor, but it didn't fill the emptiness inside. A college classmate said I needed to be born again. He explained that when we receive Christ, he gives us a new heart. I prayed for salvation right then and there. You wouldn't believe the difference in me. I went to Bible college where I met my wife, and today I'm a pastor.
5: When the prophet Samuel arrived at Jesse's house to anoint one of his sons as the new king of Israel, he was surprised to learn that God had not chosen any of the men who stood before him. Why? God said in 1 Samuel chapter 16, verse 7, "For the Lord does not see as man sees. For man looks at the outward appearance, but the Lord looks at the heart." Friend, others may have a certain perception of us, but God knows everything. He is familiar with our deepest thoughts, the parts of us that are invisible to everyone else. So if you feel misunderstood or you're tired of painting on the happy face, remember that God invites authenticity. For we are already fully known. And we are known by the only one who can truly love us without fault. And he does. 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
7: Their first child died at birth, and now they were certain their second would as well. Cast yourself in. 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He used his platform as a factory manager to show Jesus' kindness to his workers. One morning, one of his Muslim workers, Adam, came to him desperate. Through tears, Adam shared that his first child had died at birth because of a hole in her heart. Adam said, "The doctor said we would probably keep having babies with this defect. And now my wife Eve, who's 8 months pregnant, is bleeding, exactly like our first child who died. Please come to our home and pray for our child." So that's what Paul did, praying in Jesus' name. A month later, their baby was born healthy, no hole in the heart. Adam and Eve told everyone in their Muslim community how Jesus healed their child. And they asked Paul if they could meet with him to learn more about Jesus, who had healed their precious child. Jesus is pouring out his power in the Muslim world. Join what he's doing. FrontiersUSA.org.
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9: 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And now, here's Charles Capps.
2: See, if someone says, well, I just don't have faith to believe God for finances. Well, that means there's lack of the word of promise in you concerning finances. Now, see, you might be highly developed in some of the other areas. You could be highly developed in faith concerning healing, because maybe you'd been taught that, see. But maybe you'd been raised or had grown up in a church where they were, you know, kind of thumbs down on the prosperity message. And I'll tell you, if you are taught every day and every Sunday that to be prosperous is wrong and to be poor is humble, you'll more than likely be poor, not because it's God's will, but because it's what you believe, see. Now, the Word of God is where the faith comes from. That's why that an individual could be highly developed in one area, such as healing, and not have any faith in the other area of promise, which would be finances or maybe baptism of the Holy Spirit, see. We have to take God's word for it. But when we get off of God's word and go toward religious tradition and traditional ideas, you see, Jesus said, through man's tradition, they've made the word of God of none effect. So if we take tradition for it instead of what God said about it, then, you see, we could have no faith at all, maybe even in healing. Maybe one person would have a lot of faith in finances and could believe God in that area, but had no faith at all for healing. Because they might have been raised in a church and taught that healing went out with the apostles, you see. You know, if that were true, that healing went out with the apostles, then I'd like to know what day it left. Can't you just see Peter and John getting them all lined up one day saying, come on, fellas, you got to get here because this is the last day of healing. When this day is over, there'll be no more healing. See, I don't want to know what dispensation it went on. I don't know what day it left. Well, it never did leave, see. But you can understand that if you've been raised in a church or someone been raised in a church and been taught from the time they were 5 years old that God doesn't heal anymore, then that's the way you'd believe. So you see, we have to get our minds renewed to the Word of God and see what God said about these things and then be obedient to it. So we must believe that God is a rewarder of them that diligently seek Him. Not that God's going to take away from you when you diligently seek God, that He's going to take away from you everything that you have. Now, see, that's kind of the idea that some people get when they read the book of Job. In fact, I had an individual say to me one time, I had taught a seminar in a certain Bible school, and this fellow wrote me a letter. He was studying for the ministry. And he said, now, I know what you taught concerning the book of Job, that Job got himself in fear and opened the door to the devil. But he said, now, I don't believe it that way. He said, I believe that because God knew that Job was strong enough to stand it, that that's the reason that he took everything that he had. And I got to thinking about that, and I thought, dear God, you know, if that were true, what that fellow believed, then we don't have a whole lot to look forward to if we get perfect. He said, you know, Job was perfect, therefore God knew that he could stand it. So I thought, you know, if we get perfect, and the Bible says be perfect as God is perfect, then if we strive for that and obtain to it, then we're going to lose all of our family and all of our possessions. Not a whole lot to look forward to, is it? You know, I can do without that kind of blessing. Just mark me off, if you please. I can do without it. But you see, Proverbs says, the blessing of the Lord maketh rich and addeth no sorrow to it. Now, here's the thing I want us to get down to is that Jesus is the author. He is the beginning. He authors the faith through the Word of God. And He is the finisher of our faith. God's Word will finish, put the finishing touches to your faith. It started it, and it'll put the finishing touches to it. You see, any trial or test that comes your way, if you'll act on the Word of God, you're going to come out of the situation stronger. And when that happens, some people see it and say, well, you see, that trial, that test made that individual stronger. And that's why God sent that trial their way. Oh, no, God didn't send the trial. The devil sent the trial to get the Word out of them. See, we have only but to read Mark the 4th chapter to find out that this is the devil's work. Because it tells us there five things that Satan uses to get the word out of you. Affliction is the first thing. Affliction, persecution, deceitfulness of riches, lust of other things entering in. See, choke the word. Well, now all of those things were designed not to increase your faith, not to make you more like Jesus, but to get God's word out of you and keep you from operating on the word of God. And see, sometimes people say, well, that's the chastening of the Lord. All of these trials and problems and tests of life is the chastening of the Lord. And then you have people that'll say this. They say, well, everything that happens to you in life is the will of God for you. Now, that's God's way of chastening you. And you know, they'll see some guy that drank a fifth of whiskey every day, ended up eating up his liver, and he died young. They say, well, see, the Lord sent judgment on him. Well, the Lord didn't do that. He drank it out of the bottle. I mean, the Lord didn't have a thing to do with that. Wasn't God's judgment. He sowed to the flesh, and of the flesh reap corruption. We serve a good God. God's on our side, you see. Now, Jesus is the author. He's the finisher of our faith. Now, follow this down with me here. Verse 5. And ye have forgotten the exhortation which speaketh unto you as unto children. My son, despise not the chastening of the Lord, nor faint when thou art rebuked of him. Now underline the phrase, speaketh unto you as unto children. Now if you miss this phrase in this passage of Scripture, in this chapter, you're going to miss the whole context of this passage. And this is where a lot of people miss it. Notice it says, forgotten the exhortation, the thing that was spoken to you, which speaketh unto you as unto children. My son, despise not the chastening of the Lord, nor faint when thou art rebuked of him. For whom the Lord loveth, he chasteneth, and scourgeth every son whom he receiveth. If ye endure chastening, God dealeth with you as with sons. For what son is he whom the father chasteneth not? Now see, that's a very fair question. Is any father here on earth that would have a child that wouldn't teach his child? Now see, one of the problems with understanding this passage of Scripture is that we get the idea that the chastening, our religious tradition, has kind of, I don't know whether it was taught or whether it was just some things we read between the lines, that God was sending some bad things our way to try to teach us something. But you see, the chastening, the word chasten there means to child train. Now, if we don't get a clear understanding of what the word means before we start, then you'll miss the whole point. It means to child train. Now, you understand this when you back up to verse 5 and said, you have forgotten the exhortation which speaketh unto you as unto children. So see, there's the context of it right there. He's talking about as training a child. And then he says, for whom the Lord loveth, he chasteneth. And then he says, if ye endure chastening, God dealeth with you as with sons. For what son is he whom the father chasteneth not, or correcteth, you see? But if ye be without chastisement, whereof all are partakers, then are ye illegitimate children and not sons. Now here is the key to understanding this passage. See, people say sometimes, well, now God sends sickness to chasten his children. And I've heard that preached over national television, and you have too, that God will make you sick sometimes. Well, now, you know, it's kind of like the song that David Engel sings. If God was going to give you sickness, he'd have to steal it first, because he don't have any. Sickness couldn't come from heaven, because there's not any there. Now, you know, it don't take you long to figure that out. If you just stop, see, and use some common sense. It's a mystery to me why sometimes when people get religious, they lose all

0: Go with me to Ephesians 6:4. And ye fathers, provoke not your children to wrath, but bring them up in the nurture and admonition of the Lord. Now notice the word nurture here. That is the very same Greek word that's translated chaste or chastisement here in Hebrews chapter 12. It means to nurture a child. Now that's quite different from what some of our preconceived ideas is, see. When we start thinking about chastening, we think God's whipping us. But it's used here in the sense of nurture. Now go to 2 Timothy chapter 3. And let's read from verse 16. All scripture is given by inspiration of God and is profitable for doctrine, for reproof, for correction, for instruction in righteousness. Now, the same Greek word that's translated chasten or chastise in Hebrews 12 is translated instruction here. So chastening means to instruct.
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3: Hi, I'm Steve Conover, Executive Director here at the Friends of Israel Gospel Ministry, and you're listening to the Friends of Israel Today. 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
2: Today we're going to answer a very important question, especially for the time that we live in today, as the hatred of the Jewish people is on the rise around the world, and the hatred of Israel is being screamed from the mouths of protesters on college campuses. The question is this: was Jesus a Zionist? Well, maybe you're saying to yourself, what in the world is a Zionist? Well, let's start there. So then we can give some more definition to the question that we have to answer. A Zionist is one who believes that the Jewish people have a right to live in the land of Israel. So if you believe the Jewish people have a right to live in their ancestral homeland, which is Israel, then that makes you a Zionist. It's the belief that the land of Israel and the Jewish people are connected together and cannot be separated. And if they are separated, well, then because of what the scriptures teach, they will at some point come back together. They will at some point return. Now, this understanding of Zionism can be worked out in two ways. First, you could look at Zionism as a political endeavor, which many people do. The political aspirations of the Jewish people to live in their homeland after being kicked out several thousand years ago. The early Jewish Zionists of the late 19th century had political aspirations to reestablish a Jewish homeland in Israel. Men like Theodor Herzl, a secular Jewish man, saw the rise of anti-Semitism in Europe in the late 1800s and determined to establish a Jewish state in their ancestral homeland so they could defend themselves when countries where Jewish people lived actually would turn against them, which is also called anti-Semitism. Herzl is called the father of modern Zionism. Even in the late 1800s, Herzl saw the Holocaust coming on the horizon. He dedicated the remaining years of his life to the political side of Zionism. He appealed to world leaders to allow the Jewish people to return to their land, not by force, but through a strategy that the world nations would approve. Now, the other side of Zionism is the one that I'm on and the Friends of Israel is on. Of course, politically, I believe Zionism matters. But my basis for understanding Zionism isn't grounded in the politics. It's grounded in the scriptures. I believe the Bible shows that God has a plan for Israel and the Jewish people, that his chosen people matter, and the land he promised them is significant to his plan of salvation. So I guess my goal today is to show you from the gospel accounts that Jesus actually, he was in fact a Zionist. He believed the land God promised Abraham.

0: Abraham, Isaac, and Jacob mattered. So here, let me show you. When Jesus was teaching his disciples and leading them throughout the land of Israel, he gave them strict instructions on who to minister to and where to minister. Okay, so first Jesus tells his disciples in Matthew chapter 10, go rather to the lost sheep of Israel. When Jesus sent out his disciples, he sent them out to minister to the Jewish people. The message of repentance and the nearness of the coming kingdom was given, right there it says, to the Jewish people first. Look, that doesn't mean Jesus ignored other people. He constantly hinted at a broader mission to the world. When the Syrophoenician woman approaches Jesus to be healed, Jesus tells her that his mission is to Israel. He says this in Matthew 15. He says, I was sent only to the lost sheep of Israel. But then she testifies to Jesus that he is the Jewish Messiah and that even the dogs eat from the crumbs that fall from the master's table, submitting herself as a Gentile to the promised Messiah. Her faith and acknowledgement of Israel's position and God's plan compelled Jesus to heal her. It was her faith. And he did that to other Gentiles as well throughout the gospel accounts. But Jesus highlights that his message is to the lost sheep of the house of Israel. Now you might be saying, okay, but that still highlights the people and not the land. Well, if you dig a little bit deeper into the text, when Jesus says in Matthew chapter 10 that this message is for the lost sheep of the house of Israel, he also places geographical boundaries on where they should go. Listen to the two verses on both the who and the where the disciples were to go minister. Matthew chapter 10, starting in verse 5, it says, these 12 Jesus sent out with the following instructions. Do not go among the Gentiles or enter any town of the Samaritans. Go rather to the lost sheep of Israel. As you go, proclaim this message. The kingdom of heaven has come near. Heal the sick, raise the dead, cleanse those who have leprosy, drive out demons. Freely you have received, freely give. Did you hear Jesus? Go to the lost sheep of the house of Israel. Do not go among the Gentiles and do not enter the town of the Samaritans. Now, remember, in Jesus' day, 2,000 years ago, there wasn't much commingling among peoples of different backgrounds or religions. The Samaritans didn't mingle with the Jewish people. The Jewish people didn't mingle with the pagans or the Gentiles. They all lived in the land of Israel that was promised to Abraham, Isaac, and Jacob, but they lived in isolated communities from one another for the most part. Now, remember when Jesus did go to Samaria to minister to the Samaritan woman at the well in John chapter 4, the Samaritan, if you remember her, that woman was shocked to find that a Jewish man was in Samaria. Why? Because Jews didn't go through Samaria. But Jesus did to let the woman know, watch this, salvation is coming and salvation is of the Jews. But that's an entirely different message that we're going to have to do another time. The point was is that Jesus put geographical boundaries on who and where the disciples were to minister because the land and the people matter. The land still matters to Jesus. In fact, when Jesus is giving the Beatitudes, he says in Matthew chapter 5, blessed are the meek, for they will inherit the earth. Well, there are some scholars that actually believe the word, the Greek word earth, is misused here. It actually would be better translated as land. Why? Well, because that beatitude is actually grounded in Psalm 37:11, when the psalmist writes, but the meek will inherit the land and enjoy peace and prosperity. The Hebrew word used in Psalm 37 for land is Eretz, which often refers to the land of Israel. Even today, Israelis call Israel Eretz Israel, the land of Israel. Earlier, the psalmist tells readers, trust in the Lord and do good, dwell in the Eretz, dwell in the land, that's Israel, and enjoy safe pasture. So clearly, the psalmist is thinking about the land of Israel. So when Jesus uses Psalm 37:11 in his Beatitudes, he's not saying that the meek will inherit the whole earth. He's saying the meek will inherit the heart, the land of Israel. Who was he talking to when he gave the Beatitudes? He was talking to the Jewish people at the Sermon on the Mount. And I believe the land of Israel was always on Jesus' mind. Why? Well, he was proclaiming to be the king of Israel, the son of David, the Messiah. Jesus claimed to be the king of Israel who was in the line of David, grounding himself in a promise that God made to King David in 2 Samuel 7, which is rooted where? In the land. God promised David that he would one day have a descendant who would rule over David's throne on a kingdom. And earlier, God says to David in 2 Samuel 7, I will provide a place for my people Israel and plant them so that they can have a home of their own and no longer be disturbed. Do you know what God is talking about there in this amazing promise to King David? God is saying, he's talking about planting his chosen people in his chosen land, the land of Israel. So Jesus, being born the son of David, according to what Matthew teaches, is revealing his concern for the land where God would plant his people forever. See, Jesus didn't come to nullify the purpose of the land of Israel. He came to fulfill it. And we're going to take a quick break, so I want you to stick around to hear more about Jesus' approach to the land of Israel from the Bible and why I believe as Jesus walked this earth and walked the land, he was certainly a Zionist. Now, listen, we're actually featuring a very important resource here at the Friends of Israel. The resource is called It Is No Dream by our former executive director, Dr. Elwood McQuaid. Dr. McQuaid wrote this book, It Is No Dream, in order to show Christians the value of Israel, the land and the people, according to the promise that God made to Abraham. In this newly designed It Is No Dream, you will get not only amazing information from Dr. Elwood McQuaid about Israel and its importance and its restoration and resurrection from Ezekiel 37, but you'll also get a fantastic layout that highlights incredible pictures of great quality about the upcoming land of Israel in 1948, its history, and also its future. I want to encourage you to get It Is No Dream by Dr. Elwood McQuaid, a fantastic resource to dive deeper into the importance of Israel and the Jewish people.
1: How we understand the Bible really matters, and a big part of that is how we view Israel in God's plan.
0: Yes, Steve, exactly. And Israel plays such an important role in the scriptures. And that's why at this year's Friends of Israel's Proclaim Conference, we're going to be looking at a biblical case for Zionism. We're going to be asking a crucial question. Why should Christians care about Israel today? Because see, how you view Israel actually impacts how you understand all of Scripture.
1: And I'm excited about this conference because it isn't just about current events or politics.
0: No, actually, it's all about God's promises. See, if God keeps his promises to Israel, we can trust him to keep his promises to us. And that's why this issue matters so deeply, not just for us here at Friends of Israel, but for every believer.
1: It truly comes down to knowing God rightly, knowing his word, and responding to what he loves.
0: And that's why we want you to join us as we study a biblical case for Zionism, July 17th and 18th in Winona Lake, Indiana, August 14th and 15th in Lancaster, Pennsylvania, or October 16th and 17th in Richmond, Virginia.
1: If you've missed those dates, don't fear. You can find out more about our Proclaim conferences and check those dates at foiradio.org. Again, that's foiradio.org.
0: Welcome back, everyone. We're asking a question today that deserves a discussion. Was Jesus a Zionist? Now, if you're tuning in, we've discussed in the earlier segment of the program that a Zionist is someone who believes the Jewish people have a right to exist in the land that God promised them. I personally consider myself a Christian Zionist. I believe the Jewish people today have a right to exist in their ancient homeland. Why? Because of what the Bible teaches. Now, what we're seeing on college campuses with students protesting against Israel, this is called anti-Zionism. These students and protesters are actually taught to hate Israel, and they scream chants like, "From the river to the sea, Palestine will be free," which is really just another way of saying, down with Zionism. There should be no Jewish people in the land. That's what they're saying. Why? Because the river is the Jordan River and the sea is the Mediterranean Sea. What exists between those two bodies of water is the land of Israel, the Jewish state where Jewish people live. These people are anti-Zionists. Look, you can even see Christians undoing the importance of the land of Israel in the Bible. The promise that God made to Abraham and his descendants in the beginning of the Bible, which was given to the chosen people, a land, the land of Israel. You can read about it in Genesis 12 and 15. But instead of valuing the promise and seeing Jesus's heart for his people and the land, Christian scholars teach that God is through with the national promises to Israel. And with that goes the land, too. Scholar Kenneth Gentry has a new commentary out on the book of Revelation. And do you know what it's called? It's so fascinating. It's called The Divorce of Israel. Listen to the description of this book. The Divorce of Israel presents a redemptive historical approach to Revelation. In it, John presents a forensic drama wherein God is divorcing his old covenant wife, Israel, so that he can take a new wife, the new covenant Israel of God, composed of Jew and Gentile alike. Thus, Revelation presents the vitally important redemptive historical transition from the land-based, ethnically focused, temple-dominated old covenant economy to its worldwide, pan-ethnic, spiritual new covenant fulfillment. And it does so by highlighting God's judgment upon first century geopolitical Israel. Aye. But see, when Jesus and his disciples, watch this, were making their trip down to Jerusalem, the one that would be Jesus's final trip to Jerusalem in the Gospels, the disciples admit to Jesus that they had left everything behind to follow him. And Peter asked this of Jesus, "What then will there be for us?" And Jesus responds to Peter, "Truly I tell you, at the renewal of all things, when the Son of Man sits on his glorious throne, you who have followed me will also sit on 12 thrones judging the 12 tribes of Israel." People, you who have followed me will sit on 12 thrones judging the 12 tribes of Israel. First, Jesus is saying when he sits on his glorious throne. Well, what is that glorious throne Jesus is talking about? It's the promised throne that goes again back to David in 2 Samuel 7 when one of David's descendants, that's Jesus, would sit on his throne. Well, where was David's throne? It was in the capital of the land of Israel, Jerusalem. So Jesus is saying, when I sit on my throne as the king of Israel, you 12 disciples will rule and judge next to me over what? The 12 tribes of Israel. Friends, all the literary gymnastics people do to try to undo that statement will make you dizzy. Jesus just said that when he returns to rule from Jerusalem, the Jewish apostles will rule and judge the 12 tribes of Israel. You can't spiritualize that. Jesus is not only talking about the 12 tribes as not only the people of Israel, but also the land allotments given to them that go back to the Torah, the first five books of Moses. Was Jesus a Zionist in the Gospels? I certainly would say so. Look, he even wept over the city of Jerusalem and the people. So the land and the people he's weeping over. Why? Because he knew the peace, the shalom, that would have come if they would have accepted their king, the Messiah, Jesus. But does Jesus divorce Israel and the promises of God? No. Instead, he's weeping and he cries out. Earlier in Luke, Jesus says this to Israel, "Look, your house is left to you desolate. I tell you, you will not see me again until you say, 'Blessed is he who comes in the name of the Lord.'" Yes, Jesus judges Israel, but did Jesus abandon the promise of God, which includes the land? Never. In fact, he tells the nation of Israel, "You will not see me again until you say, 'Blessed is he who comes in the name of the Lord,'" from Psalm 118. Jesus's way of saying God's not through with the nation of Israel, the land and the people. In fact, you know what he's saying? He's saying, "I'll be back."
2: Chris, we believe he will be back. One thing I've been thinking a lot about since October 7th is that if the promises of the land were everlasting and literal, how we should think of as Christians, we don't doubt when Jesus tells us that we have everlasting life as Christians. We don't doubt that our salvation is everlasting. So if the game were to change for Israel, why would we think it wouldn't change for us?
0: Well, that's the whole point, is that the promises are grounded in Genesis 12 and Genesis 15, not in actually a covenant that God makes with Abraham, like shaking a hand. It's actually a promise that God makes against himself. It's a promise that can't be undone because it's his name that is upheld. He had nothing else to sign or anything else to, that's greater than his own name. So that's why he was the only one who wrote his name on the promise that God made to Abraham. So Abraham could fail. Isaac could fail. Jacob could fail. All the failures of the Old Testament, it doesn't matter. Do you know why? Because God's name is what's routed back to that original promise. It's all grounded on his reputation, not Israel's reputation. And for my salvation, not my reputation. It's all grounded in grace in his reputation.

0: Now, Apples of Gold, a dramatic reading from the life and ministry of Holocaust survivor Zvi Kalischer.
1: Israel is a small country, and at times we feel as if we are sheep among wolves. But even though we are small, we remain strong because the Lord is with us. Most people living in Israel, both Jews and Arabs, do not know the Lord. We believers are God's witnesses to tell them of that love. One day, some of my Arab neighbors came to my home extremely upset, saying, "How can we receive Bibles when they include the New Testament?" They were very confused, so I said, "Before you receive the Bible, I will explain it to you if you wish." They agreed and appreciated my help. I then opened my New Testament and told them how to put their faith in the Lord Jesus. The mention of that name surprised them, and they asked, "How can you speak about Jesus? You are a Jew." So began a long discussion about faith in the Lord Jesus and the difference between faith by the sword and faith by love. I told them, "Your faith comes by the sword, and those who do not believe as you do are killed. God has given freedom to every creature. He has said, 'I have loved you with an everlasting love.'" Jeremiah 31:3. One Arab remarked, "God said that only to the people of Israel." I quickly turned to John 3:16 to prove that God's love is available to all nations, including the Arabs. It is written, "You shall love your neighbor as yourself," Mark 12:31. It does not say, "Love the Jew or the American, but not the Arab." Then they wanted to know how I came to believe on the Lord, since I am Jewish. I replied, "Our faith did not come from propaganda literature or by force, but by God's mercy and love. You as Arabs came to me, a Jew, and I received you as my best friends, even though I know you hate me with all your hearts. But the Lord said we are to love those who hate us and pray for them because love is of God." Still, not understanding what I meant, one asked, "Why do you serve in the army if you love your enemies?" I explained, "I serve because I am a citizen of Israel. Even Jesus said, 'Render to Caesar the things that are Caesar's and to God the things that are God's.'" Matthew 22:21. I then related an incident that occurred during the 1967 Six-Day War. I went to the home of a wealthy Arab family and found gold and diamonds worth millions of dollars. The owners were afraid I would take their possessions, but I assured them, "I am only looking for guns and ammunition. But if a soldier who was not a believer had come to search your home, your possessions would have been taken." As I finished my story, I explained to my guests, "This is the big difference between those who believe in Jesus and those who do not. And it does not matter if they are Jews, Arabs, or any other nationality." They did not believe my story. So I offered to take them to the home of this Arab family so that they could ask them about it themselves. But they finally accepted the fact that even war cannot break our love for our enemy, because the love of our Savior is in us. Please pray that these Arab neighbors and the thousands of other Arabs in Israel will be reached with the gospel of the Lord Jesus Christ.

0: Thank you for joining us for today's episode of the Friends of Israel Today. Next week, we'll continue our series. Chris, where are we headed?
1: Yeah, so this week we looked at, was Jesus a Zionist? So we looked at just a few biblical texts, just a handful. Next week, we're going to look at, is Jesus a Zionist in the church age? You know, that was the Gospels, but now Jesus is sitting at the right hand of the Father. What does the New Testament say about the land of Israel and the promises that God made through the prophets? So is Jesus a Zionist even today as he's sitting at the right hand of the Father? We'll have to take a look and see.
0: Yeah, that's a great question. We hope you join us next week. Our host and teacher is Chris Katulka. Today's program was produced by Tom Gallion, engineered by Bob Beebe, edited by Jeremy Strong, who also composed and performs our theme music. Mike Kellogg wrote Apples of Gold, and I'm Steve Conover, executive producer. 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The Friends of Israel Today is a production of the Friends of Israel Gospel Ministry. 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
2: 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Amen and amen. Hallelujah.
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4: Grace produces in our life power and life, but also it produces in us a desire to do good things for people around us, and this is the good works that God is looking for. Titus chapter 3 and verse 8, this is a faithful saying, and these things I will to affirm to you constantly, that those who have believed in God might be careful to maintain good works. These things are good and profitable to men. Notice it's saying here, the reason why you live is not so you can gain rewards. Listen, I don't do this to gain rewards. I'm going to have rewards. I'm going to gain rewards, but I do it for the love of people. I want them to find eternal life. I want them to have salvation. I want them to grow in the things of God like I have. And the Lord that's been good to me will be good to them also. This is what I want to portray in life through my good works. Matthew 5 verses 14 through 16 says, you are the light of the world. A city that is set on a hill cannot be hid. Neither do men light a lamp and put it under a bushel, but on a lampstand. And it shines forth to those that are in the house. So let your light so shine before men, so they may see your good works and glorify your Father, which is in heaven. What are good works? It's the light you show to the world that you are a Christian and how they can have that light in their life also. Good works also give you a reputation. Acts chapter 9 and verse 36, it says, there was at Joppa a certain disciple named Tabitha, which interpreted is Dorcas. This woman was full of good works and acts of charity, which she did. She was well known. What was she well known for? It didn't say for her pretty looks. It didn't say she had a nice family. It said she was constantly filled with good works, and a reputation of her went everywhere of how kind she was to other people. And we know when we meet Dorcas in heaven, there's going to be a lot of people there that she led to Jesus Christ by her good works. Good works will be rewarded. 2 Corinthians 5, verses 9 and 10. Because of this, that is the fact we will die one day, we work, whether present or absent, so we may be accepted by him. For we will all appear before the judgment seat of Christ, that everyone may receive for the things done in his body according to that which was done, that's his good works, whether they be good or whether they be bad. Look at Galatians chapter 6 and verse 9. Let us not be weary in well-doing. That's in good works. Don't get tired of doing good works, for in due season we will reap if we do not faint. That's going to come a time here on earth where we benefit by it, but also in heaven, where eternally we'll be rewarded for those good things we did in life. And Revelation 14, 13, one of my favorite verses. I use this at funerals so often. It says here, Revelation 14, 13, I heard a voice from heaven saying to me, write, blessed are the dead who die in the Lord. That's a Christian. From this time forward, says the Lord, that they may rest from their labors and their works do follow them. So again, we find the goodness there of all the good things God has done for us. The fact that our good works will follow us when we go to heaven. So we won't go to heaven empty handed. 2 Corinthians chapter 9 and verse 8, God is able to make all grace abound toward you, that you always having all sufficiency in all things may abound unto every good work. So what's the purpose of grace? Grace not only comes to save us, but to equip us for every good work. Good works are part of our daily Christian walk. Colossians chapter 1 and verse 10. So you might walk worthy of the Lord in all pleasing, being fruitful to every good work and increasing in the knowledge of God. Daily forgiveness also prepares us for good works. In other words, I got forgiven to go to heaven, but when there's sin in my daily life, I need to ask God to forgive it, not to keep me out of heaven. I'm still going to go to heaven, but so I'll gain rewards when I get there, because sin in this life can stop the rewards I am getting, and I want to get as many rewards as possible. So 2 Timothy 2:21, if a man purge himself from these, that's the sins that are listed in verse 22, he will be a vessel for honor, sanctified and useful for the master's use and prepared unto every good work. The word of God prepares us for every good work. Look with me at 2 Timothy chapter 3, verses 16 and 17. I trust you're writing all these down. You're going to need them. In 2 Timothy 3, 16 and 17, all scripture, notice that's Old and New Testament, all scripture is given by inspiration of God and profitable for doctrine, for reproof, for correction, for instruction in righteousness, that the man of God may be mature, thoroughly furnished unto all good works. So not only does grace bring us into good works, but the word brings us into good. The whole purpose of why we're here is so that we can witness to other people through our words and through our deeds and actions. Titus 2, 7, in all things showing yourself as a model, a pattern of good works, in doctrine showing integrity, dignity, sincerity, and so I have shown you and have taught you, he pointed this out, in the Word of God, that now we are showing others around us. The purpose of the Christian life is not just to get born again and squeak into heaven. No, the purpose of the new birth is to go into heaven abundantly. And while we're here on this earth, bring as many people into the kingdom of God as possible. We are to encourage others to do good works. Hebrews 10, 24. It says, let us consider one another to provoke to love and to good works. You know what provoke means? It means that thing where you go, You're constantly hitting them, irritating them. And why do you irritate them? Get to work for Jesus. Get to work for Jesus. Get to work for Jesus. And you know what? They may go, stop it, stop it. You'd say, well, when are you finally going to take heed to my provoking? This verse says it's okay to provoke others to good works. God's power is needed for good works. Hebrews 13, verses 20 and 21. Now the God of peace, who brought again from the dead our Lord Jesus Christ, that great shepherd of the sheep, through the blood of the everlasting covenant, make you perfect in every good work to do his will, working in you that which is well-pleasing in his sight. Until you're born again, you cannot produce good works. It takes the Holy Spirit living in you to produce those good works. And Mark 16, 20 said, the Lord was working with them, confirming the word with signs following. He was working with them. So God works with us. In our works, he wants to be right there aiding us and equipping us and empowering us for those works that he wants us to do. So good works can win others to the Lord. 1 Peter chapter 2 and verse 15, for so is the will of God, that in well-doing, those are good works, by doing good things, you may put to silence the ignorance of foolish men. Good works are the evidence to the world of our faith in the Lord Jesus Christ. What's this verse saying? Hebrews 11 and verse 2 says, for by it, that is faith, the elders obtained a good testimony. Those are good works. The good works they did were a testimony to the world. Abel offered a better offering. Enoch was taken from this world. Noah prepared an ark. Abraham looked for a land he didn't know of. In every single case, even in the Old Testament, when a person received Jehovah, or we call him Jesus, as their Savior, the first thing they want to do is start producing good works. We know, again, in the case of Abraham, he was saved by faith. We're told that in chapter 4 of the book of Romans. We're also told that back in chapter 12 and chapter 15 of Genesis, that Abraham had faith in the Lord. It was accounted to him for righteousness. But many years later, it tells us in the book of James that he was saved by the works that he did when he offered Isaac on the altar. And that was not before God. That was in front of people. He was saved in front of God years before, but now it's time to show the people around him he truly trusted God. Even when God asked him to do something very difficult, offer his own son, he did. We're told in the case of Rahab that she believed in the Lord. Whenever Rahab was in the land and the two spies came in, when they came to her house, what she said was, what took you so long? We've known you've been coming for such a long time, and we have shaken in our boots because you're coming. We have been so upset. We knew you were coming, and yet here with these two spies going, what? Man, we sent 12 spies in for 39 years ago, and they came back with an evil report saying they were afraid of these giants. These giants just thought we were nothing. She said, oh no, I don't care how big we are. You guys have the bigger God. And she said, I knew when God split the Red Sea that he was the God in heaven above and in earth beneath. She said, I knew him. At that point, some 39 years before this, she accepted Jesus Christ as her Lord and Savior. Again, called him Jehovah, but she accepted him. And now what she said to them was, I'm going to hide you. And we're told in the New Testament that when she hid the spies, that's when she was saved by works. But she was saved by works in front of the two spies, then later on in front of the nation of Israel. And she even came in and was married into the lineage of the Lord Jesus Christ. And she and her family were spared from the destruction that came on the city of Jericho. So again, we have it. What's God said? The moment you receive Jesus as Lord and Savior, you are saved in front of God. But now God leaves you here to be saved in front of the world. What is it that saves you in front of God? Faith. What is it that saves you in front of people? Your works, your words, your lifestyle, your giving, and your love for people. That's why I think it's so important to find a Christian that literally is here because they love people, not love themselves. Is it okay to have finances? Of course it is. It's great to have finances in the world, but you know what? The end result of finances is not to pad your pocketbook, build you a new swimming pool, buy you a nice car, or any of those other things. And God doesn't care if you have those. What he wants is seek first the kingdom of God, his righteousness, then all these things will be added to you. What is the kingdom of God and his righteousness? Working and witnessing to the world, loving people as much as or even more than you love yourself. Love the Lord your God with all your heart, soul, and mind. Then love your neighbor as much as you love yourself. If you're about to do something for yourself, would you consider giving it to them instead? That's what the Lord is looking for. And of course, there's some that reach that point too, where they love others better than themselves. And this is what Jesus did when he came into this earth. That is the highest, most sacrificial form of faith and love toward people. is to bless them ahead of yourself. And when you could take something yourself, you know what? I'm going to give it to you. And you give it away because why? It portrays your lifestyle of giving. As Jesus gave his life for you, you give your life to other people. This is the importance, again, of works. God has set us in this earth. And the point of it is grace has never been intended to be used as an excuse to sin. The purpose of grace is to expose love in our life and to give our lives to other people. Shall we sin so that grace can abound? The answer is God forbid, absolutely not. We are told that in the book of Galatians, we're told that if you are called to freedom, brothers, do not use your freedom as an opportunity to the flesh, but through love, serve one another. Grace doesn't teach you, now that you're born again, just let your flesh hang out and go sin because you're going to heaven. That's not the issue. The issue is I don't want to just go to heaven. I want to go in grand style. On this earth, I want to love Jesus Christ. I want to show Jesus Christ. I want to demonstrate him and just show them the same grace that God showed me. I want the grace of God through me to reflect what God did for me. I, in essence, stand in front of you like God, and I'm offering you grace. I don't care if you've sinned. God has forgiven it. The point of it is what's keeping you out of heaven is not your personal sins. The only thing keeping you out of heaven is personal trust in Jesus Christ. All the sins you've ever committed will not be held against you, but this one sin will. And those names not written in the Lamb's Book of Life were the ones cast into the lake of fire. But my name is written in the Lamb's Book of Life. I accepted Jesus as my Lord and Savior. I'll spend eternity with him. Thank God for the grace of God.
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4: Paul told us in Philippians chapter 1, verses 3 through 5, I thank my God at every remembrance of you, always in every prayer of mine, making requests for you all with joy for your partnership in the gospel from the first day until now. 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I do too. I pray for my givers, my partners, my fellow ministers of the word of God. Many of you have been with me since the beginning. 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

0: Shalom, shalom, my friends. And you are listening to the Voice of One Witness radio broadcast. I'm Shelley, and I'm here sharing with you from Robert J. Morgan's book, 100 Bible Verses That Made America Great. You know, America needs this book to point us to the book, the Bible. And I don't know about you, but I've always loved biographies and history. And to read this, it satisfied a longing to know the stories that have never really been shared in our educational system, where America has been founded on Judeo-Christian principles. And so in this book, it shares proof of a compelling, documented fact. Oh, how we need to return to our biblical foundations. You will absolutely love this book. And so on page number 40, we're reading today about an account on October 16th, 1746, approximately 30 years before the signing of our Declaration of Independence. 30 years, approximately 30 years before. And the scripture is found in Romans chapter 8, verse 31, quoting, "If God is for us, who can be against us?" Unquote. It was in the 1740s, the American colonies began a rope in the tug of war between Britain and France. And one of the harshest periods of conflict, King George's War, it raged for 3 years. King George's War raged for 4 years. And it occurred some 30 years before the Declaration of Independence. So in the midst of the conflict, in the midst of this four-year period of King George raging through heavy taxation upon the colonies, that the Bostonians here in America heard with alarm that the French admiral was preparing to sail his fleet from Nova Scotia to Boston Harbor. This French admiral was to attack the city of Boston and ravage the people of New England. It was the largest naval fleet to have threatened the American coastline. So, the governor of Massachusetts Colony had no adequate way to protect Boston. And remember then that Boston was the jewel of the American cities, of its 15,000 inhabitants. So the French were coming to burn the city to the ground. So on Sunday, October 16th, 1746, was appointed a citywide day of prayer. Hear this, O Bostonians, who may be listening to this broadcast. Think about your history. October 16th, 1746, a citywide day of prayer. And not only that, but of fasting. The panicked citizens of Boston gathered into the city's churches, with hundreds of them crowding into the historic Old South Meeting House. The only thing pleasant that day was the weather, which was peaceful and calm. Not a breeze ruffled the waters in the bay, and no threatening clouds drifted through the skies. The pastor of Old South Church was Reverend Thomas Prince, a powerful force in the Great Awakening. Now, Mr. Prince, Reverend Prince, was a friend of George Whitefield, and he was a man of prayer. So the Reverend Thomas Prince, climbing into the high pulpit, earnestly interceded on behalf of the colonies. Some of his words were the following, quote, "Deliver us from our enemy. Send thy tempest, Lord, upon the waters to the eastward. Raise thy right hand. Scatter the ships of our tormentors, and drive them thence." Unquote. Suddenly, a powerful gust of wind struck the church so hard, the shutters banged, startling the congregation. Reverend Prince paused and looked up in surprise. Sunlight no longer streamed through the windows, and the room reflected the darkness of the sky. Gathering his thoughts, Reverend Prince continued with great earnest and saying, quote, "Sink their proud boats beneath the power of thy winds," unquote. gust of winds caused the church bell to chime. Boing, boing, a wild, uneven sound, though no man was in the steeple. Raising his hands toward heaven, Reverend Prince bellowed, quote, "We hear thy voice, O Lord, we hear it. Thy breath is upon the waters to the eastward, even upon the deep. Thy bell tolls for the death of our enemies." Overcome by emotion, he paused as tears ran down his cheeks, and then he ended his prayer saying, quote, "Thine be the glory, Lord. Amen and amen." That day, a storm of hurricane force struck the French ships. The greater part of the fleet was wrecked, and the French admiral neither took his own life or died from a stroke. Only a few sailors survived, and in his book entitled Anatomy of a Naval Disaster, the 1746 French Expedition to North America, Professor James Pritchard wrote, quote, "Not a single French military objective had been achieved. Thousands of soldiers and sailors were dead. No one knows how many men died during the expedition. Some estimates range as high as 8,000. So great was the calamity that naval authorities hastened to wind up its affairs and bury quickly and effectively the memory of its existence. Hallelujah! So meanwhile, back in Boston, the governor set aside a day of thanksgiving. And according to the historian Catherine Drinker Bowen, she says the following, quote, "There was no end to the joyful quotation, 'If God be for us, who can be against us?'" Unquote. So somehow that verse came to people's minds, reminding them that when God is our advocate, no enemy, not even an entire navy, can come against us. This verse comes from the majestic song of Paul at the end of Romans chapter 8, in which he exalts in the grace of the God whose love for us is unending. "What then shall we say to these things?" asked Paul. "If God is for us, who can be against us? He who did not spare his own son, but delivered him up for us all, how shall he not, with him, also freely give us all things?" I'm going to repeat this one part. How shall he not also? He did not spare his own son, but delivered him up for us all. How shall he not with him freely give us all things? In nearby, there was a certain town called Braintree. So in that place, never to be forgotten day, a child named John Adams knelt with his family as John Adams' father thanked God for this most timely evidence of God's favor. 100 years later, Henry Wadsworth Longfellow immortalized the event in his poem entitled A Ballad of the French Fleet, written in the voice of Reverend Prince, who said in part, and remember this, imagine this, Longfellow is writing this poem, but he's doing it in the voice of the Reverend Prince. "There were rumors in the street, in the houses there was fear, of the coming of the fleet, and the danger hovering near. And while from mouth to mouth spread the tidings of dismay, I stood in the church, Old South, saying humbly, 'Let us pray.'" The end. Isn't that stirring something of the authority of the believer in our hearts today, girls? I'm here with Kylie and Shannon. And here we are for such a time as this. We hear through all the many facets of news sources. I even think of Israel, how they're surrounded by their enemies. But there is the authority of the believer There is a covenant with our Almighty God that we can take our place seated with Christ in heavenly places and see the same results today.
1: Right.
0: Any comment? Something burning in your heart before I...
1: Well, I see you're in your favorite book.
0: Oh, yes. I'm here, and I have worn out four of these books by John McMillan, The Authority of the Believer. And it was this book that inspired Brother Hagin to write his book on the same subject, Authority of the Believer. And I felt inspired to read this particular poem. And since Longfellow had a poem,
1: mm-hmm.
0: Here's one in the beginning of this book, Authority of the Believer, that is, I think, apropos for us today. When mountain walls confront the way, now we just read about a naval ship, a French ship of thousands of people, ships coming. That was a mountain wall. But for you and I today, whether it's on an individual level or a national level, when mountain walls confront the way, why in the world, I added that part, why sit and weep? That's not going to get the job done. Arise and say, be thou removed, and they shall be, these mountain walls, by the power of God cast in the sea. All power on earth, all power in heaven, to Christ the Son of God is given, and from the throne he will endue, and hindrances will flee from you. You think about Mark 11:23-24. Whosoever shall say unto this mountain, be thou removed, and be thou cast into the sea. Over all the power of fiend and man, say through the Lord, I surely can take from him power on earth to tread, on serpent's sting, on dragon's head. Oh, I love this part. Whatever thou art, O mountain high, and wherever thou art, in earth or sky, and whenever thou art, even now, whenever thou art, truth is the same. What is that truth? Be thou removed in Jesus' name. Be thou removed, faith bids thee start, for yonder sea arise, depart. I may, I can, I must, I will, the purpose of my God fulfill. Thank you so much for joining us. We'll see you at this exact same time tomorrow. Until then, shalom, shalom.
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4: Hi, I'm Pastor Keith Manley with today's reflection of grace. Loneliness is something that we all experience at one time or another in our life. Maybe you're in a crowded room, but you still feel like nobody sees you. Or perhaps you're facing a difficult season in your life, wondering if there's anybody who understands what you're going through. But listen to God's promise in Deuteronomy 31 and verse 6. He said, "The Lord your God goes with you. He will never leave you nor forsake you. You see, friend, you are never really alone. God is always present. He's always near. And even in those moments when you feel abandoned, your God is right there walking with you. So if today you're feeling alone, talk to God. Open up your heart in prayer. Even when you feel alone, you are never alone with God. And that's today's Reflection of Grace.
5: Chapter 13. A wise son heareth his father's instruction, but a scorner heareth not rebuke. A man shall eat good by the fruit of his mouth, but the soul of the transgressors shall eat violence. He that keepeth his mouth keepeth his life, but he that openeth wide his lips shall have destruction. The soul of the sluggard desireth and hath nothing, but the soul of the diligent shall be made fat. A righteous man hateth lying, but a wicked man is loathsome and cometh to shame. Righteousness keepeth him that is upright in the way, but wickedness overthroweth the sinner. There is that maketh himself rich, yet hath nothing. There is that maketh himself poor, yet hath great riches. The ransom of a man's life are his riches, but the poor heareth not rebuke. The light of the righteous rejoiceth, but the lamp of the wicked shall be put out. Only by pride cometh contention, but with the well-advised is wisdom. Wealth gotten by vanity shall be diminished, but he that gathereth by labor shall increase. Hope deferred maketh the heart sick, but when the desire cometh, it is a tree of life. Whoso despiseth the word shall be destroyed, but he that feareth the commandment shall be rewarded. The law of the wise is a fountain of life to depart from the

0: instruction, but he that regardeth reproof shall be honored. The desire accomplished is sweet to the soul, but it is abomination to fools to depart from evil. He that walketh with wise men shall be wise, but a companion of fools shall be destroyed. Evil pursueth sinners, but to the righteous good shall be repaid. A good man leaveth an inheritance to his children's children, and the wealth of the sinner is laid up for the just. Much food is in.
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2: 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All programs are available on audio tape, videotape, and in printed form. At the end of the program, there will be an address where you can contact the ministry. And now, here's Les Feldick with today's lesson.
3: Okay, back to Psalms chapter 40. We want to finish that before we go into the next one, which will be chapter 41. But come back to Psalms 40, and we just made reference to the Lord responding in his earthly ministry to the very things he spoke of here in verses 9 and 10. Now let's just come down to verse 12. Now there's all of a sudden a different kind of language. For innumerable evils. Now we're talking about the other side of the coin, see? Innumerable evils have come past me about. My iniquities have taken hold upon me so that I am not able to look up. They are more than the hairs of my head, therefore my heart faileth me. Be pleased, O Lord, to deliver me. Now remember, this is still from the lips and the mind of the Lord Jesus as he is now suffering there at the cross. Okay, now jump all the way up, and I think the best verse I can find to explain this in the whole New Testament, in this case, will be from Paul's pen, 2 Corinthians chapter 5. And get the picture here in Psalms. Innumerable, uncountable evils have come past me. Iniquities have taken hold upon me so that I'm not able to look up. They are more than the hairs of my head. Therefore, my heart faints. Or what's he talking about? Well, it's not his own sin. It's the sin of the world, see? All right, 2 Corinthians chapter 5, and verse 21. And again, it's a verse, I think, that encompasses everything that we talk about, how that Christ suffered and died for our sin by taking them upon himself. Now, a word that some Bible scholars will use is substitutionary. Christ became our substitute by taking our sin upon himself. Even though it was 2,000 years ago, yet my sin was laid upon him back there, as well as yours and anybody that's still out in the future. And that's, again, beyond human comprehension. But here we have it. 2 Corinthians chapter 5, verse 21. For he hath made him. Who has? God again. God has made him, Christ Jesus, to be sin for us. He who knew no sin, he was sinless himself, but God laid upon him all of our sins, and he became our substitute. He took our place. And what's the result? That we might be made the righteousness of God in him. All right, now then, Paul puts it so beautifully, back up a few pages, if you will, to Romans chapter 3. And I'm going to start at verse 20. We've done this before, but it can never be repeated enough. That now we're coming out from the system of law, and we're into Paul's gospel of grace. Unmerited favor. God became our substitute in the person of Jesus Christ. All right, Romans 3, verse 20. Therefore, by the deeds or the keeping of the law, there shall

0: no flesh be justified in his sight? No one. Why? For by the law is the knowledge of sin. The law tells us what God's mind is concerning our activity as humans. All right, now then, verse 21. But now, you remember we had a whole bunch of those. And I think it was a pretty good series, if I say so myself. But now, the righteousness of God. What righteousness? God's righteousness, which is beyond human comprehension. God does not know how to sin, see? All right, reading on then. But now the righteousness of God without the law. See that? Without the law is manifested, or as I've always put it, it's put up there in the spotlight. And that righteousness of God was witnessed, it was referred to by the law and the prophets. That's why I'm doing these Psalms lately, to show that all the Old Testament writers, even though they didn't understand what they wrote, it was back there, see? All right, so here it is, as Paul now puts it, witnessed by the law and the prophets. Now verse 22. Even the righteousness of God, not the righteousness of a good man, but the righteousness of God, which is by the faith. Now, you know, I had an interesting little article come in the mail yesterday, and I read it, and if it didn't just confirm what I've always done here with that word, faith, in verse 22, and the guy put it in a form of grammar that got me off the hook, because so many times I have said when I teach this, I think a better way to understand this is to use the word faithfulness and look at it in that light. Even the righteousness of God, which is by the faithfulness of Jesus Christ, and that comes to all and upon all them that keep the law? No. That believe. All right, now what the gentleman did with that word faith, he put it in an objective and a subjective mood. And then, of course, it made sense. But he confirmed what I've always said. Why is the finished work of the cross capable to fulfill our faith? Because Christ is faithful. He will never renege on his promises. We can rest assured that nothing will change. He is faithful. And we place our faith in the one who is faithful. And I've used it over and over. When you came in this noon, you didn't check the chair to see if it was capable of holding you, did you? Why? You knew you could trust it to hold you. The chair then becomes faithful. And that's what Christ was. When he finished the work of the cross and proclaimed it as God's remedy for our sin, we can trust it because he is faithful. See? All right, back to the verse then. So the righteousness of God, which is by the faith, yes, the trust and believing in Jesus Christ and his finished work, but it's also that Christ is faithful unto all and upon all them that believe. For there is no difference now between Jew and Gentile. We all in this age of grace must come in because of our faith in the faithful one. All right, now then, hope you didn't lose my thought of 2 Corinthians. Christ took on all the sin of the whole human race. From Adam to the end of time, however long it's going to go, as long as man needs redemption, the work of the cross was sufficient for him. He took on all the sin. We can't comprehend that. I can't even comprehend all the sin of Tulsa, Oklahoma being laid on one man. But the sin of the whole world, and not just for the present 10 years or 100 years, but for all of human history. Now think about that. All of that was in the mind of God poured out on that beloved Son of God on the cross of Calvary. And that's exactly what the psalmist is referring to. Now come back to Psalms 40 if you aren't there. Verse 13, be pleased, O Lord. In other words, accept my work of redemption. Be pleased, O Lord, to deliver me. O Lord, make haste to help me. Let them, now we're going back to the human race, and at that time it was primarily Israel that he was dealing with, the crowd of scornful, the crowd that was jeering at him, what were they? Jews, not Gentiles. And so it was his own covenant people that were ridiculing him. And then he says in verse 14, let them be ashamed and confounded together that seek after my soul to destroy it. Let them be driven backward. Now, I don't know if I'm being correct in there, but I had to think immediately when they went to arrest him in the garden. What happened? Now, maybe that's where these guys get it, huh? I don't know. But anyway, we know that those Roman soldiers were just smitten backward by the force of the Holy Spirit. See, now I'm not sure that that's what the psalmist is referring to, but nevertheless, it's certainly an indication that the power of God will at one point do evil to those who were scorning him there at the cross. Let them be driven backward and put to shame that wish me evil. See? Verse 15, let them be desolate for a reward of their shame that say unto me, aha. In other words, a laugh of ridicule. And the prayer is, let them receive their reward. Did they? Israel has suffered for 1900 and some years because of how Israel treated their Messiah. See, let's just see how Peter puts it. Keep your hand in Psalms. We'll be back, hopefully. Hopefully. Acts chapter 2. And remember, this is Peter preaching shortly after now the death, burial, and resurrection. He has no indication of what we call Paul's gospel, that salvation would come to those who believe that Christ died for them and was buried and rose from the dead like we do. But all Israel is expected to believe is who he was. He was the promised Messiah. He was that promised Redeemer who was to make an atonement for their sin, which the animal blood could never do. All right, and so here we are on that day of Pentecost, 50 days later. That's only 7 weeks. That's not all that long. And Peter is pleading with the nation of Israel. And while you're here, I'm going to again rehearse what we used the last taping, how that all these things that I'm saying were David actually giving out the words of the Lord Jesus, Peter makes it so plain. Now, maybe you'll remember it, and then we'll go back to what I really wanted to do. But since we're here, let's look at it a minute. When Peter has now been rehearsing to Israel again who this Jesus that they crucified really was. All right, now then, verse 25 of Acts 2. Peter is quoting from the Psalms, just like I've been doing now the last several programs. For David speaketh concerning him, Jesus of Nazareth. And what did David say? I foresaw the Lord always before my face. He is on my right hand that I should not be moved. Therefore, David wrote, did my heart rejoice and my tongue was glad. Moreover, also my flesh shall rest in hope. Now he's quoting the Psalms. Who is quoting Christ? Because thou wilt not leave my soul in hell. That's how the words of Christ are put back there in Psalms. Neither wilt thou permit thy Holy One to see corruption. Thou hast made known to me the ways of life. Thou shalt make me full of joy with countenance. That was all from the Psalms, attributed to the Lord Jesus, quoted by Peter. Now Peter explains how it all works. Verse 29, men and brethren, fellow Jews, let me freely speak. Let me honestly tell you something. That the patriarch David, verse 29, he's dead and buried. His sepulcher is with us to this day. But verse 30, therefore being a prophet, a holy, inspired man of God. Therefore, being a prophet and knowing that God has sworn with an oath to him that of the fruit of his loins, David's loins, according to the flesh, he would raise up Christ to sit on his, that is, on David's throne. All right, now verse 31, this is what ties it all together. So don't take Les Feldick's word for it. Take the book. And this is what it says. He, David, seeing this before, way back 1,000 years before it happened, David, seeing this before, spoke of the resurrection of Christ, that his soul, his spirit, was not left in the place of the dead, neither did his flesh see corruption. And yet Peter wrote it all as if it was first person, see? All right, now then, verse 32, Peter goes on. This Jesus, who was speaking to us through the prophet David in the Psalms, this Jesus hath God raised up, whereof we are all witnesses. Therefore, being by the right hand of God exalted, and having received of the Father the promise of the Holy Spirit, he has shed forth this, which you now see and hear. Now, verse 34. Again, comparing what David wrote in the Psalms was actually the words of Christ, merely prompted through David. Therefore, being, I read that, verse 34, for David is not ascended into the heavens, but he saith himself, the Lord said unto my Lord, sit thou on my right hand. Well, that wasn't David speaking, that was God speaking to God the Son, see? Until I make thy foes thy footstool. Now, verse 36, therefore, let the whole house of Israel, this isn't Gentile ground, this is Jewish ground. And all people can't see it. This is Jewish ground. Therefore, let the whole house of Israel know assuredly that God hath made that same Jesus, Jesus of Nazareth, who walked with you for 3 years. God hath made that same Jesus whom you crucified, what? Lord and Christ. He hasn't diminished one whit because of his crucifixion. He is alive and he is still part of that eternal Godhead. All right, now then, as a result of the convicting power of the Holy Spirit, these Jews who are surrounding the cross, and probably some of them are here in Peter's audience, now then, convicted, what do they cry out? Men and brethren, what shall we, the nation of Israel, do? How are we to compensate for rejecting our Messiah? And what was Peter's answer? Repent of what? Of rejecting their Messiah. And be baptized. What does that mean? John's baptism of repentance. That was the same baptism. So a baptism of repentance was necessary for Israel to make compensation for having rejected their Redeemer and Messiah. So it all ties together, see? All right, now then, got a few minutes left. Come back with me to Psalms once again. Back to Psalm 41, 40. My goodness, I thought I was going to get 40, 41, and 45 done today, but it don't look like it. Still Psalms 40. Verse 14 again. Speaking of those Jews who were hissing at him, laughing him to scorn, ridiculing him. You know the things that they said. Well, if he's the Son of God, let him just call down 15 legions of angels or whatever it was. Let them take him off the cross. See how they ridiculed? All right, that's all implied in here, see? Let them be ashamed and confounded together that seek after my soul to destroy it. Let them be driven backward and put to shame. Let them be desolate for a reward of their shame that say unto me an evil laughter. Aha. Let all those that seek thee rejoice and be glad in thee. Let such as love thy salvation. Now we come to those who were being convicted and repenting and following with baptism as chapter 2 instructed. And then let the Lord be magnified through it all. Verse 17. But I am poor and needy, yet the Lord thinketh upon me. Thou art my help and my deliverer. Make no tarrying, O my God. All right, now that's the end of the cry then of Christ in his work of redemption here in Psalms chapter 40. All right, now we're going to go right on into the next messianic psalm, where again we're going to have Christ epitomized in the psalm as the Son of God, the Redeemer, and the Messiah of Israel. Verse 1, Psalm 41. Blessed is he that considereth the poor. Now you have to do a little word search, and if you look up this word poor in the Hebrew, it usually meant or was translated to be weak and sick. Now, that just reminds me of something that I hadn't thought of before. Which one was it? Maybe I got my foot in my mouth. One of his parables. I'm thinking it might be when he changed the water into wine. But one of the parables actually indicated that very thing, that Israel was spiritually weak and sick. Spiritually. Oh, they may have had all the energy in the world for the material, but spiritually, they were weak and sick. And one of the miracles that Christ performed, I'll have to go back and check it, but the whole picture was that he was the remedy for their spiritual sickness. And that's easy enough to understand, isn't it? He was the remedy. Had they just embraced him and taken him in as the Messiah, they could have been blessed beyond imagination. But they would not. And you see this all through Israel's history, where they just reject God's overtures, and they do it in unbelief. All right, so here we're again. Blessed are those who can understand that sickness and that weakness, because the Lord, the God of Israel, will deliver him in the time of trouble. Oh my, now what are we speaking about? What's the time of trouble that all of Scripture is always bringing to the top like cream on a bottle of milk? Tribulation. The whole world is getting ready for it today. It's coming. I'm not a date setter, but my goodness, I just shared with the studio audience a little bit ago. Somebody came in a little while ago and had just heard on the news that now, because of all the financial garbage that's going on, they're starting to promote a world currency. Oh, that doesn't surprise me. That's just the next step to get the world ready. It's coming in so fast. But all right, now then, here we got tribulation out in front of the nation of Israel. Verse 2, the Lord, Israel's Jehovah, the Lord will preserve him and keep him alive. Now here I think the pronoun is referring to the nation, not the Messiah, the nation. And so Israel's God will preserve him and keep him alive, and he shall be blessed upon the earth, and thou wilt not deliver him unto the will of his enemies. Well, when will that happen? When Christ returns and sets up the kingdom. Then Israel will be able to come in and have rest from all her enemies, and she'll be blessed like no nation has ever been blessed. In fact, let's just go back. I'll just give you a little taste of it. Just a little taste of the blessings that are awaiting the nation of Israel. And that'd be back in Deuteronomy 28. We can just start at verse 1, honey. Deuteronomy 28. See, this has never happened yet, but it's going to. You know, Israel has been through chastisement and hatred and persecution for thousands of years. And I always remind my listeners, remember, it's because Satan knows that if he can destroy Israel, then he defeats all of God's purposes. So it isn't that they're so deserving necessarily, as it is that Satan is just bound determined to try and annihilate them. All right, but here is where we get a brief picture of the blessings that are awaiting them once the king and the kingdom arrive. Deuteronomy 28, verse 1. It shall come to pass. Hasn't yet. We're getting close. But it shall come to pass. Now remember, this is Moses writing to the nation of Israel, that if thou, the nation, will hearken diligently unto the voice of the Lord thy God to observe and do all his commandments. In other words, they become a nation of believers. And the things that I command you this day, that the Lord thy God will set thee on high above all nations. Israel is going to be the primary nation of the world in the kingdom age. And all these blessings shall come on thee and overtake thee. And it's conditional, but we know that once they get into the kingdom, it's going to be a guarantee. Verse 3, blessed shalt thou be in the city, blessed shalt thou be in the field, blessed shall be the fruit of thy body and the fruit of thy ground, the fruit of thy cattle. In other words, it's going to be a prosperous production of everything.
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3: From the files of Unshackled, Pacific Garden Mission presents Free Indeed. Money became my God when I was young because we were so poor. I'm George Simonka, fourth child in a family of six who lived in a mill town in New Jersey. My parents spoke their native Hungarian, so I didn't learn English for several years. After seeing men without arms who had worked at the mill, I decided to make money the easy way, by gambling. I ran away from home several times and was put in a special class for rebellious children before I quit school altogether. Every job I had was an opportunity to steal. I was 17 when the Japanese bombed Pearl Harbor, so I joined the Navy. But my rebellious attitude eventually earned me a bad conduct discharge in 1944. For the next 5 years, I hitchhiked around the country, working some, stealing more. For a while, I bootlegged. I was a derelict reduced to a rescue mission in Arizona when I heard the gospel the first time. It meant nothing to me, but they gave me a gospel of John that I read in a cold, wet boxcar in Vancouver. 3 times I read that gospel before I got on my knees asking God to forgive me and make me his own. The Bible promises that if any man be in Christ, he is a new creature. Old things are passed away. Behold, all things are become new. And it's true. I went to a rescue mission in Seattle where they helped me grow in faith and responsibility as a man. God gave me a beautiful wife, and we served the Lord more than 40 years as director of 2 rescue missions. God made me whiter than snow through the blood of Christ who set me free. If the Son therefore shall make you free, ye shall be free indeed. If you would like to be free from the weight of sin by accepting Jesus Christ as Lord and Savior, call 1-888-NEED-HIM right now. Free Indeed is a production of Pacific Garden Mission, 1458 South Canal Street, Chicago, Illinois, 60607. 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
5: Welcome to our Thursday's broadcast of the Gospel Truth. Today, I'm nearing the end of my 3rd week of sharing with you just healing testimonies of people who've been miraculously healed by the Lord. I tell you, this blesses me so much. You know, when I first got turned on to the Lord, I was raised in a Baptist church, and they basically taught that God doesn't do miracles today. They believed He could do it, but that He isn't prone to do it. And so we didn't have any faith for this. And one of the first things that I realized when I started reading the Bible after receiving the Holy Spirit, who wrote the Bible, He started highlighting healings to me. And it's one of the first things I started believing for. And I didn't see instantaneous results. I prayed for a number of people who I didn't see healed before I saw the first one healed. But I mean, it just became a focus. And I have now seen thousands and thousands and thousands of people healed. I have personally seen those healings. I've seen blind eyes open and deaf ears open. People come out of wheelchairs. I've seen people raised from the dead, including members of my own family. It's just something that I started believing for. And it is so satisfying to see the physical manifestation of God's power today. It just does something to you when you not only talk about it, but then you see it demonstrated. And this is one of the reasons that Jesus drew such crowds. It says when they saw the miracles that He had performed, people came to Him. And He used miracles like a bell to draw people to God. And of course, healing is not the ultimate, because unless Jesus comes back in our lifetime, we're all going to die. Unless He comes back and we get just caught up with Him in the clouds. And so healing is not the ultimate thing, but healing is important. And I have seen so many people's lives changed. You know, today I'm going to share two testimonies with you. These are short testimonies today, but I want to share two testimonies with you. And this first one is about Bianca Vestulum, I think is the way you say her name. And I met Bianca. She came over to one of my meetings when I was in the UK. And Bianca had this disease that I think it's called rod cone dystrophy or something like that. They'll give the whole thing in this video. I'm not a doctor in these doctor terms. If it's not in the Bible, I don't know it. And so anyway, but she couldn't see except just a tiny little bit out of each eye. And she believed God and was miraculously healed. And it not only changed her life and her family's life, but she opened up a home, brings people in. She does things. I've helped her. This lit a fire on the inside of her when she saw this healing power of God touch her. And what God did for Bianca, He also wants to do for you. So watch this testimony, and I'll be right back to share a little more with you.
1: Imagine having to take in a gorgeous sunset, one cloud at a time. Imagine seeing the world through a straw. You've just experienced rod cone dystrophy, a rare and incurable disease which often leads to blindness. This is the story of Bianca, a young woman in Norway, and her fight to have her eyes open.
6: When I was a child, I could see everything, but the field was going smaller. And at the end, I only had the vision here in the central part. In 2008, I had the last examinations. And then they told me it was 10, and there it was only 15% left.
7: It was nothing you can do about it, and it was a serious problem. It can be worse.
6: Almost blind or blind.
7: No, that was not a nice doctor's report.
1: During this time, Bianca and Gerd attended a small church in Hamar, where they met Robert and Elizabeth Muren. Bianca was attracted to Elizabeth's Christ-centered confidence and had to know what her secret was.
6: She gave me her visit card, and then she wrote on the back side, "Go to the website of Andrew Womack, because we have learned a lot of it. It changed my life, and I think it is what you need." We were sitting there and saw the first teaching, and it was the starting of the teaching, spirit, soul, and body. When I hear it, I think, why does I struggle 20 years to figure it out? And now I'm hearing all of it, and that's all I need. It was a big revelation, and it totally, totally changed our minds and our lives. After that, we saw some other teachings. God wants you well, and also you have already got it.
7: We heard so much new thing, and we heard that God has do everything already, and it was a very big change in our life.
6: Now I realize that, okay, my eyes, I don't need to have this. Why I have these eyes if God already done it? It is finished.
8: This is our third tape in a series that I have entitled, You've Already Got It. And this tape is entitled, It's in the Spiritual Realm. The first two tapes.
1: All throughout her house, Bianca posted scriptures of God's promises to help keep her mind focused on all Jesus had provided. One day, this paid off when Andrew's revelation finally became her own.
6: I was sitting and reading the Bible, and then I realized that, wow, what I have, it's so amazing. And I just started to praise God about it and thank Him for everything He's done, and that He don't need to do something to heal me, that He did already do that on the cross. Andrew told, just speak to your problem. So I actually speaking to my eyes and say, eyes, you were healed in the name of Jesus. So you must see. You must see now. You are healed, you know? And then I opened my eyes, and it was just like, it was clear and unclear, but it was coming and going. But I was just praising God. I closed my eyes again, and I was praising God and thank Him for what He has done. And then I told my eyes again, you are healed in Jesus' name. And then I was opening my eyes, and they were totally clear. I could see everything. And I think, wow, that is so amazing. I could see the trees outside, the flowers, everything. It was so good. I thought I can see Gert. He was working 30 kilometers from our house. So I drove with the car to see him. And then I told him, hey, you, go with me. And then there was standing a car, maybe 20 meters, I don't know. And I told him, you know that sign? And I take the numbers of the sign of the car. And he looked at me, what's happened? I'm healed. I can see everything. It is so strange. And we were so glad, and I testing it out whole day. The first week, I had actually a headache because I seeing so much. I was totally healed, but in the days after, sometimes it just going back to the old. I was looking, and then, oh, it's not clear anymore. And then I felt like it's going till the old again. I was mad about my eyes because it was like the devil is knocking, see if I'm opened. And I say, no, I'm closed. And I say it literally, I am closed, I am healed. So eyes, you must see in Jesus' name. And then whoosh, it's opened again. But it happened a couple of times. But now it's fine, it's never coming back again.
1: Bianca and her family have been forever changed after Andrew's teaching pointed them to the true gospel. Not willing to keep this to themselves, they share Andrew's message with their church every Tuesday, often accompanied by Robert and Elizabeth. To this day, they are good friends. They have also shared Andrew's teachings with Maud, a young girl who was staying with them.
6: She was really struggling in her life. And then she moved to us, and 3 weeks later, she became born again. We bought her some books in Holland, The New You and the Holy Spirit. It was a new process. And now, in August, she is moving out to going to Caritas College in Belfast.
7: It was very nice for us to see this change so fast and to deliver a young girl to this Bible school. It was the best for us, what we can think of.
1: And Maud was only the beginning. Bianca and Gert are starting a ministry to help struggling young mothers in Norway keep their baby as an alternative to having an abortion. Their idea was inspired by Water Springs Ranch, an organization supported by Andrew Womack Ministries that provides Christian homes and nurturing to abused and neglected children. From seeing life through a straw to a vision certified better than 2020, Bianca now sees the world with eyes of love and compassion. Bianca has had both her physical and spiritual eyes opened. She now uses her testimony to help others see the free gift of God's unconditional love and grace.
5: Man, I just love that about Bianca and how she just believed God and God opened up her eyes. You know, there's people watching this program today that maybe you aren't blind or have the same thing she does, but you put up with poor eyesight. Did you know God can heal you? God can heal you of anything. And this should encourage you. And when Bianca got healed, she opened up her home. She started ministering to other people. And this is something that is consistent that happens. When a person starts receiving not only information about God and talking about off in the future when we all get to heaven, but when you start experiencing the supernatural power of God working in your life, it does something to your faith. It does something to your belief system. I mean, it just is like turning on an afterburner. And all of these testimonies, this is nearly 3 weeks worth of testimonies that I've been sharing here on our program. And nearly every one of these, when that happens, it just lights something on the inside of them and they immediately start taking what God has done and sharing it with other people. You know, there's probably people watching this program that you've prayed and you asked the Lord to forgive you of your sins and you've received forgiveness. And if you were to die right now, you would go to be with the Lord. And that's good. That's better than not knowing the Lord. But did you know what? You don't really have a lot to tell people. You don't see that much of a change. But when you start experiencing healing, this is something that just puts you in a different category. You know, I've been healed of incurable diseases. I've got doctor's report to prove it. I've seen my son raised from the dead after being dead for over 4 hours, and he came back with no brain damage, no more than he had before. I've seen all of these things. And when you start giving testimony like that, it touches people. And so God wants to do the same thing for you that He did for Bianca. And I really encourage you. We've got a number on the screen. You can call. You can get prayer at any time. I've also got another short testimony that I want to share with you today. And this is Teresa Hotelling. And I remember when Teresa came to our Bible college. When she actually came to the Bible college, she was sick. And she was trying to believe God for healing. But it wasn't just like one thing that happened. And this is important that you isolate this and make sure you underscore this as you watch this testimony of Teresa. It wasn't a person who laid hands on her that caused the healing. Now, it can come that way, and that's not wrong. There's nothing wrong with us releasing the healing power of God. Mark chapter 16 says, "These signs will follow them that believe." And one of those signs is they'll lay hands on the sick and they shall recover. So I'm not saying that that's wrong, but I want you to pay special attention that nobody prayed for Teresa and caused this healing. It was her just getting hold of the truth. You know, you may not be able to come to where I am. You may not have a church in your area where they specifically pray for the sick. Now, if you have those things, praise God, take advantage of it. But I don't care where you are. This program is heard all over the world. Did you know wherever you are, if you are in the most remote place on the planet, God is right there and His truth is right there. And if you will renew your mind, you can receive healing the exact same way that Teresa did. She got it by just getting hold of the truth of God's Word. And as Jesus said in John chapter 8, verse 32, "You shall know the truth and the truth shall make you free." So watch Teresa's testimony about being healed, and then I'll be right back to close out today's program.
9: My medical problem started in 2001 when my thyroid completely shut down. I was diagnosed with Sjogren's syndrome, which is an autoimmune disorder, which means your body doesn't know what's good and what's bad, so it attacks the good stuff as well as the bad stuff, so in essence, it is killing you. I had been prayed over. I had prayed over myself, and when I spoke, nothing happened. So I had kind of given up on healing for myself. So I got to school, and in October of that first year, I got really sick. I was home sick one day listening to a CD of Andrew's, and he said, "The reason believers don't get healed is because their physical body is more real to them than their spirit man." And if they'll just get to the point where their spirit man is superior to your physical senses, then what's true in the spiritual must come true in the natural. That started my journey, that one statement. And over the course of the next 6 months, every single instructor had a hand in that somewhere, whether it was Barry with Revelation or Dwayne Sheriff with the Spirit versus Flesh or Greg Moore on the gifts of the Spirit, Wendell on the Holy Spirit. There wasn't one person. It was the combination of all of them. It was like there was an explosion on the inside of me. And I just very calmly began to say, Sjogren syndrome, you get out of my body. Lupus, you get out of my body. Carpal tunnel, you be healed in Jesus' name. Back, you be healed in Jesus' name. And it was so calm. It was like surreal. And I just knew that it was done. I haven't taken my medication ever since that day. And I am so thankful that I didn't get healed when somebody prayed for me. I am so thankful that I got it through the Word. And I have realized that I'm not the only one.
10: I hadn't had a menstrual cycle my whole life. The doctor said it wasn't going to be possible. Coming here to Caris, through God's Word, I was able to receive it, and now I can have children.
11: I had a lactose intolerance for 20 years, and after sitting under the Word at Caris Bible College, I was completely healed from my intolerance.
12: I was diagnosed with an abnormal heartbeat and a lung disease, and when I came to Caris Bible College and sitting under the Word, I'm totally healed now.
9: The school made the difference, and I think anyone that comes with a determined attitude to get what Jesus provided for them, with open ears and an open heart to receive what He has for them, everybody can receive what I received.
5: Man, that's powerful. It's just awesome. And I tell you, I love Teresa and her husband, Patrick. They just are powerful people. And did you know that after this healing, that they moved over to one of the Arab countries, I'm not sure which one it was, and they went through a language school, and I think that they now just travel back and forth. They don't live in that situation, but Teresa literally put her life on the line. She would be walking down the street in an Arab country, and it was obvious that she wasn't a Muslim, and I mean, there were insults and there were things done, and they put their life on the line. They literally put their life at risk because they had experienced the supernatural power of God in their life. Not only the physical healing, but that was a part of it. And I tell you, when you have God touch you in a tangible way, and it comes out of the realm of just being theory and in the spiritual realm, but when you begin to experience God in a tangible way, this is a consistent testimony that has happened to nearly every single person that I've shown one of their testimonies, is that it just put a spark on the inside of them, and they immediately started sharing with other people. And so now Teresa and Patrick, man, they're traveling the world, they're ministering to people, they have their own ministry now. It's not only changed their life, but it's changed the life of other people. And I tell you, when I started seeing the supernatural power of God manifest in my life in healing, it has made a difference in me. And I know that there are millions of people who have now seen this. We've got probably tens of thousands, hundreds of thousands of people that have received healing through our ministry, but there are still millions of people. There are people watching this program right now that maybe in theory you believe that God can heal, but in practice you've never seen it. We have people come to our Bible college all of the time, and when they see miracles, like we had a little baby, a 14-month-old baby that was brought to the front of the stage and actually laid on the stage while I was ministering with seven other people. We were doing a panel discussion, and this baby was dead, and the mother just brought the baby and put on the stage. And we went running down there, and we grabbed this baby and started praying. And I mean, this baby was just limp. Its arms were hanging down. And all of a sudden, as we prayed, it just jerked and their arms came up, eyes opened up, and the baby was raised from the dead. And we've had people come to our school that say, I've never seen a miracle before. And it just does something when you see that the things that we've been talking about and saying that we believe, it's not theory. It's actual. It works. It changes people's lives. When you can see the demonstration of God's power, I tell you, that just takes your relationship with God to a whole nother level. And so I want to encourage you to not be passive about healing. If you just believe that God can heal and you say, God, whatever your will is fine, you'll die praying that way. You'll stay sick praying that way. You have to pursue this. It doesn't come passively. The Bible says, submit yourselves therefore unto God, resist the devil, and he will flee from you. And the word resist means to actively fight against. You have to pursue this. And I just want to encourage you to get this attitude. These things that you've seen, these testimonies that you've heard, it'll work for you. God's no respecter of persons. So I just want to encourage you to please take advantage of it. We got a number on the screen, and this is our U.S. phone center office, and it's open 24 hours a day, 7 days a week. We also have phone centers in Australia, Europe, Africa, different places. But reach out, and as you call, ask for the materials that we're offering. The video that you've seen today, you can get this. We have 9 volumes of miraculous healing testimonies, and you can get one of them or all of them. We also have a teaching here that is over 200 pages. That is my teaching on God Wants You Well. And we've put out hundreds of thousands of these. We are asking for a gift of some amount for this. And we have a suggested donation, but we want you to have it. We'll send it to you, whatever you can do. If you couldn't or wouldn't send anything, I'll send you this brief, abbreviated summary of this larger teaching as a free gift. This is a 50-page booklet, and it covers some of the same things, but of course not in the same detail. And then we also have a USB where I have an audio and video, and you can get this, and it would really be a blessing to you. If you get these materials, I believe it'll be very, very hard for you to stay sick. This will do something to you when you start recognizing that it not only can God heal, but that God has already healed, and it's up to you to just reach out and receive it. Man, this is awesome. So again, I know that God's speaking directly to some people today. Please reach out and take advantage of this. God is using this program to get His healing power towards you. So listen to our announcer as he gives you all the information about how you can get all these products. Also, call that number and receive prayer. God wants you well, and so do we.
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14: After growing a successful dent repair business in New York, Caleb had achieved what most people his age would consider their goal. However, an emptiness in his work led Caleb to ask God to do something more meaningful with his life.
15: I was one night staying up late and I was looking at the stars. I'm like, Lord, you got to show me what's next. And I just remember him saying, like, I want you to listen to Andrew Womack. I started watching and I heard he had a Bible college. So I'm like, okay.
14: Caleb left his business and set off to Colorado to attend Caris, where God started revealing his plan one step at a time, including connecting him to a French native called to bring Andrew's ministry to France. With both a heart for missions, Caleb joined Martin on his quest. God still had one more surprise in Colorado, his future wife, Kelly, who as a little girl dreamed of living in France. Caleb and Kelly got married, and together they joined Martin in bringing Andrew's message to the French-speaking world. The two have seen God use their giftings to bring about the deepest desires of their hearts.
15: In the back of my head, I'm always thinking about the stuff that I've learned in Caris. If it wasn't for what they were teaching, I would have quit. That's really a blessing to work in a ministry over in France and see people's life transformed.
16: Am I a mistake?
17: Did God overlook
18: Why
17: me?
18: Why do I still deal with depression?
17: I need direction.
19: Why does life feel meaningless?
17: Have I wasted my
18: life?
17: Why don't I know what to do?
19: I've blown it.
20: God's people are destroyed for a lack of knowledge. If you've got any problem in your life, it's really because you don't understand fully what God has done. This word is the greatest gift that God has ever given us because this is how we know Him. I'm promising you, preparation time is never wasted time. Regardless of what you feel that God has called you to do, you need to be prepared.
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22: 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A biblical perspective of work is that we serve the Lord and serve others, all for the glory of God.
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24: Their first child died at birth, and now they were certain their second would as well. Cast yourself in Paul moved to a Muslim city to share Jesus' love. He used his platform as a factory manager to show Jesus' kindness to his workers. One morning, one of his Muslim workers, Adam, came to him desperate. Through tears, Adam shared that his first child had died at birth because of a hole in her heart. Adam said, "The doctor said we would probably keep having babies with this defect. And now my wife Eve, who's 8 months pregnant, is bleeding, exactly like our first child who died. Please come to our home and pray for our child." So that's what Paul did, praying in Jesus' name. A month later, their baby was born healthy. No hole in the heart.

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0: Welcome to Seculo. It's July 2nd, 2026, folks. We are 2 days away from the 250th birthday of this country. And while everywhere I go, we are seeing a lot of celebration. We see a lot of people decorating for the 4th of July. In the area we live, that's normal, but I feel like it is ramped up a little bit more than normal because of this historic 250th anniversary. But there are those that can't help themselves but be pessimistic about something that should just be what it is. It should just be a time to celebrate. And I know that everyone in the media will sometimes try to find an angle. They'll try to find some sort of clickbait. But here is exactly what I got as a push notification to my phone last night from the Washington Post. And it was labeled as an exclusive, folks. They got it. They are the ones who got the story. And here's the headline. I'm going to read it to you. Fireworks on mall likely to cause hazardous air pollution, documents show. That's their warning. That massive explosions from fireworks that happen once a year are likely to pollute the air. Yeah, I feel like that's a no-brainer. You know what? This is probably not the most healthy thing that we do, but we do it one time a year to celebrate our country. I think we're fine with that. I think that's something we have collectively accepted as okay, that this is setting off explosions in the air to mark the birth of our country, to pay tribute to the battles that were fought to secure our freedom. The Francis Scott Key line in our national anthem, bombs bursting in air, it's symbolism. We get it. But to write the exclusive as if they got the scoop that fireworks on the mall are likely to cause hazardous air pollution, yeah, I don't think you want to be breathing in all the time for prolonged periods residue from fireworks. I don't think that this is even something people questioned. But here we are. They can't let us have a wonderful celebration without trying to tear it down. They've been working hard at this. They've been going after the reflecting pool. Remember the dead ducks story that I talked about? That I just couldn't get over, that a dead duck was found in the reflecting pool, and then they found two more close by. That was a headline from the Washington Post. They don't want you to enjoy the celebration. They want to cast doubt over the future of our country. I understand also saying, okay, it's their job, they're the media, they're not supposed to be cheerleaders per se. They're not supposed to only write happy stories or propaganda for the government. I feel like the 250th anniversary is one time we can just say, hey, you don't have to find a negative angle. You can just be happy. Write about other things. But they're not going to give it up, and they're not the only ones. Stick around. I'm going to go into this article because some of the quotes are going to make you chuckle at very least, I would hope, on this Thursday ahead of our 250th celebration. But I think it also is a reminder that there are those that just want to tear down. And that's what I even see this week leading up to it. I see people on the right as well saying not much to celebrate. Supreme Court opinion I didn't agree with. You know, into the Republic. Don't let that negativity tear you down. You should be joyful in celebrating what a wonderful country that we are blessed to live in. I'm going to talk more about that, and I want to hear from you. 1-800-684-3110. We'll talk to you on the other side of this break.

0: back to Seculo. We're talking about kind of the way, unfortunately, the media is framing the 250th. I think it's fair to say many in the media do not want Americans to enjoy this. They are rooting for a failure. They are rooting for a celebration that is lackluster. You've been seeing the way that they've been covering the Great American State Fair that's happening in Washington, D.C., the way that they are covering the trying to make the reflecting pool a more beautiful place to visit. They've been rooting for that to fail. And now you have this headline from Washington Post that I got a push notification to my phone that someone at the Washington Post that handles the push notifications they send out, because they're picking and choosing which articles get pushed, that last night, and I even have the timestamp because I was I sent it immediately to our team, to Will and Allie, and said, you got to see this, guys. It was at 5:21 p.m. our time. And it said, that's when it was published. I sent it to them about an hour later. But it said, fireworks on mall likely to cause hazardous air pollution, documents show. And to me, I had a lot of questions immediately. One, I wanted to see how other news organizations were covering this. I also wanted to see, is this something the Washington Post has covered before? And I'll admit, I did research quickly. I used an AI chatbot to find this for me. So full disclosure there, but I just asked, I said, hey, Washington Post published this article. Have they ever written an article like this before? This is a theme from the Washington Post. They have done this, not just this year. They did it last year. They did it in 2023 and they did it in 2019 and they did it in 2015. So this is a rinse and repeat story of theirs. They like to throw water on the fireworks. They like to try and lessen the joy of the celebration. It would be one thing if our nation's capital set off a 40-minute fireworks display every weekend, even. I won't even say every day. That would be absurd. Every weekend. Go to D.C., you can see fireworks. Like, if that was a feature, I could understand them writing, like, hey, this isn't good for the people that live here. We get it's pretty, whatever, but it's not good. No. It's once a year in the nation's capital that this is a thing. I don't even think they do fireworks. I could be wrong. People could fact check me. But it's not something they go live to on New Year's Eve. Everyone's watching New York. Everyone's watching every other city in the world, really, for the New Year's celebration where fireworks. But fireworks on the 4th of July are like apple pie. It is something you associate with the United States. And the fact that they're running this article from the media, they want you to not like it. They're concerned about the air pollution from a one-time event. And I understand that this is a thing. Like, it makes sense. But do they write about every time that there is a flyover at a sporting event? You know, the carbon footprint of that. Like, these type of things that are one-offs that happen once a year, I don't know that it's warranted to, even if they wrote it framing it a different way. Of saying, hey, listen, National Park Service does a study. They want you to be aware. If you have respiratory issues, if you have asthma, be aware. I get that. I mean, that's a very valid thing. It is the whole premise here. This fireworks for this year's 4th of July celebration are expected to cause hazardous levels of pollution around the National Mall and, quote, very unhealthy conditions in central D.C. They frame it as this is the one time, folks. Even they've written a similar story to this since 2015. Taking a few years off. Wasn't going to click that year. But just the fact of the fact that they're framing it as this year's 4th of July celebration, the 250th. It's going to be a bigger fireworks display this year. but it should be. It's the 250th. It is a wonderful time to celebrate our country. And you look at this, it says avoid prolonged exposure. Also, these are logical things. It's the framing that I take issue with. One individual said people should use, this is a professor of medicine and population health at NYU, said that people should use the precautionary principle, which is to minimize exposure, and an N95 mask would be a good idea. That would be the Washington Post dream. If there was a wide shot of the National Mall and everyone was wearing an N95 for the 250th. I mean, that would be, they would probably win a Pulitzer Prize if they could capture that. But even the levels of the pollution, if you read the article, is saying that the expected or most likely scenario is that the level is something that this same professor has said that we have seen in other events. Just take precautions. That's where they don't want you to enjoy it. And when you read the other articles, and my caution is, and I know a lot of you watching this broadcast aren't reading this, but just, I think, combat this with joy, with the fact that we are in the greatest country on earth. No matter what the media wants you to believe, no matter what some politicians want you to believe, no matter what some influencers want you to believe, that it is the greatest country on earth and in the history of the world. And we have a wonderful opportunity to talk to our neighbors, to be excited, to have a collective joy about our country and the future of this country. But Reuters, happy birthday, America? Question mark. At 250, nation may be too divided to celebrate as one. And they are saying that, you know, that because President Trump's involved in all this, it's hard for Americans. They struggle with how to separate politics from pageantry. That's on them. And it's actually on you too, media, because you're having a hard time celebrating politics from pageantry. There's, once again, I read this morning an article from CNN. This is from Brian Stelter's Reliable Sources newsletter sent to my email inbox. The July 4th Balancing Act. This talks about how many networks are going to be covering it. And just wait for this part. The coverage is nonpartisan in nature, referring to NBC, ABC, CNN networks that are going to be having coverage of the celebration, as they should. The coverage is nonpartisan in nature, and intentionally so. But President Trump's plan to speak on the National Mall on Saturday night is ... complicating matters. Will TV networks show Trump's remarks live? Should they? What if he rambles into a political rant? What if he delays Washington's iconic fireworks show? You mean the one that's going to pollute the air, Washington Post says? I've been asking around, and my sense is that the networks are not turning Independence Day into the Trump show, even if the president may want that. News organizations have to assess how newsworthy Trump's speech might not be. First of all, that's a tricky sentence, Mr. Stelter. News organizations have to assess how newsworthy Trump's speech might not be. Normally, you assess if something is newsworthy to cover it. So they're like, it might not be super newsworthy. Like, it is newsworthy, but it might not be super newsworthy, so we're going to cut away from it. Regardless, they're also trying to make it be like this is Trump's 4th of July. And the ridiculousness to me is if Joe Biden had won re-election and were in office before he dropped out, or if Kamala Harris had won election, this is the 250th anniversary. Journalists are excited to be able to write words in their story like semi-quincentennial. Because you're seeing that everywhere. That's a word everyone says all the time when they say 250th. Semi-quincentennial. If anyone else was president, they would be speaking on the 4th of July. It is an honor that you get to be the president during such a landmark anniversary. So them trying to say Trump is trying to make it about himself, he's trying to celebrate the country. He's trying to do everything around this is not very look at me, which is hard for them to believe. It is, let's celebrate America. Let's have a huge fireworks display. Let's clean up the reflecting pool. Let's have a cool state fair. Let's have concerts. Oh no, they're going to shame people, artists, into dropping out. He's not trying to make it about himself. He may make a lot of things about himself. I don't think this one is it. And the fact that he's speaking before it, I think, is what any other president would have done. Call me. I want to hear your thoughts on all of this. 1-800-684-3110. What do you think about the coverage of the 4th of July and how will you celebrate? We'll be right back with more. Welcome back to Seculo. Will Haynes in today. And I did want to take a quick pivot. I see the phone lines are filling up. James and Steve, I'll get to you guys soon. The rest of you are being talked to right now, but give me a call. I've got one line open, 1-800-684-3110. Also, how are you going to celebrate this? I feel like it's going to be, if you're watching this broadcast, very different than the way that these headlines I've been reading want you to celebrate it, but that's good. I do want to take a little bit of a pivot here. This is something the ACLJ is doing today. Our work didn't end this week. A lot of people are on vacation. You can tell that by the numbers. I appreciate all of you that have been watching and joining me this week as we go through it. But this is a big travel week for Americans. This is a big week to go on vacation. You get an extra day built in that many people wouldn't have to take paid time off because of the holiday. Folks, we actually, if you are watching, I'm going to let you down. I'm not going to be live tomorrow on YouTube and Rumble. If you listen on the radio, there will be a show for you. But it's the 3rd of July. We got to start preparing to actually celebrate and to be with family. And I encourage all of you to think about how you're going to celebrate and just be thankful for this wonderful land we live in, that we have the freedom to get on here and talk about this. We have the freedom to mock the Washington Post a little bit for some of their silly takes. A lot of places you can't get away with that in this world. But we have these constitutional rights that the ACLJ defends each and every day, including today as we filed a new Supreme Court brief. This is an interesting one, folks, because this is a case that the government, and this is out of Colorado, we're defending a Catholic preschool right to preserve their faith. And the big question is, can the government tell a Catholic school it may prefer a child based on geography, family ties, or even shared hobbies, but never based on shared faith? That's what the state of Colorado is doing. And we filed an amicus brief to support St. Mary Catholic Parish. But this is why this one's interesting. And once again, if you put that brief back up on the screen for folks, I want to point this out. Because this brief isn't just on behalf of the ACLJ, but it is on behalf of the ACLJ, Advocates for Faith and Freedom. That is the law firm with Bob Tyler, who we work with on the Calvary Chapel case. You've seen him on this broadcast, also representing Calvary Chapel. We also filed it on behalf of Calvary Chapel San Jose and Pastor Mike McClure. So this amicus brief isn't just on behalf of all of you that support the ACLJ, as most, not most, but many of the briefs are just us filing with our expert attorneys, giving analysis on the case through the amicus brief, filing in support. And this one, though, is our clients in a case that is before the Supreme Court as we speak. The Calvary Chapel case, where California is still trying to impose $1.2 million in COVID fines on the church. This is interesting because this case is already before the Supreme Court. And we are filing this brief because what happens here could directly shape the fate of the Calvary Chapel case. Now, something unique has happened in the Calvary Chapel case. It was distributed for conference, and then we heard nothing from the court. Many times, it either gets rescheduled, it gets denied, it gets granted. You see some sort of action, but this was distributed for conference and just nothing. So it is still before the court. And there is some analysis that would look at that potentially the court, because of the similar issues here, and this could affect the way they look at our case. So not only are we waiting to see what the Supreme Court will do surrounding our case, but we engaged in this on behalf of our clients because it could also help determine what they do in our case. So even the day, as everyone is 4th of July minded, our attorneys are hard at work filing another brief at the Supreme Court. Supreme Court's already out of session, but we're still filing. So I think that's just important. If you support the work of the ACLJ, know that our attorneys are always working and working very hard, trying to do everything we can to defend these churches in this case, to defend you, your rights under the First Amendment. And it's not easy work. It's a lot of work. Our attorneys work nonstop, all night, every day. They are very special people. And when you support the work of the ACLJ, you support them. You support everything we do here, but you also support the Constitution, because at the end of the day, that is what we are fighting to preserve. And we know even these silly headlines, they at the end of the day, they're silly. I mean, there's more of them we can get to, like Democrats grapple uncomfortably with World Cup success. I didn't see that. I haven't seen that really anywhere. Maybe some of these newly nominated Democrat socialist candidates are having a hard time with it. Maybe. But I watched that match last night. We played Bosnia and won. It was contentious. It was dramatic. But I saw a lot of people excited. Not just in the stadium. Obviously, they paid tickets to be there on social media. They cut to different cities holding watch parties. And those aren't all conservative Republicans. Let's be honest. This is maybe the only time of year conservative Republicans, or only time every 4 years, conservative Republicans really lean in to soccer. So I feel like of all of the sports fan demographics, this one is less likely to be who they think would be celebrating America. But this headline from Politico, that they grapple uncomfortably with World Cup success. I don't believe it. I think that's just a lie. They found a couple people they could get a quote from to support their claim, but it's not true. That moment after the U.S. won that match and they're playing Country Roads by John Denver was like, you got the warm and fuzzies. You got chills watching success of our country and not being crowded by politics in Supreme Court decisions and elections. It was a moment of like, that is the best kickoff to this weekend to me. That we can just be happy about something. The media doesn't want you to just be happy about something. A lot of political influencers or analysts don't want you to just be happy about something. But you can be. You can show pride in this country. There's a reason they talked about a more perfect union. No one is saying we're perfect. America gets things wrong. We fight to correct those wrongs. And we've got a long history of that. But it doesn't mean you have to just be upset, a pessimist, a cynic about the future of your country. Engage it. Be a part of it. But be proud of it in that process. I've gotten a lot of phone calls. I'm going to get to them in the next half hour. But if you're watching this today, we are in the beginning of our Liberty Drive. 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
0: Welcome to Seculo, second half hour of the broadcast. I mentioned we are in the beginning of our Liberty Drive that we will be talking about this month of July. 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If you're watching on Salem News Channel or YouTube or Rumble, there's a QR code you can scan there as well. Makes it really easy for you. I am going to take phone calls. I've been talking about these headlines from the media. Some people are like, well, no one reads that anyways. Yeah, but some people do. And I think it is important to be aware of what's being said and be aware of what's going on in our country and how they're trying to frame it. So one, so you can be informed and you can push back. But let's go ahead and take some phone calls. I'm going to go to Steve from Maryland on line two. This is about, I mentioned this earlier, that the Washington Post said fireworks on the mall likely to cause hazardous air pollution, documents show. Steve, you're on Seculo.
2: Thanks. Your critique of the Washington Post article was uninformed, and you called it silly. Well, it was silly and frankly biased. To say that it only happens once a year doesn't really reflect the issue, because first of all, this is being described as and designed to be the greatest pyrotechnic event ever in history. That's sure. The way it's being advertised. So it's a great more than, oh, we do this every year. And second, when we look at understanding dimensions of risk, sometimes something that has to be a significant risk if it's something that you're chronically exposed to, like, say, cigarette smoke.
0: Sure.
2: But there are other things that can pose a one-time danger to you just by being exposed one time. And so the levels of particulate matter that the government analysis show to be expected from the fireworks display are very significant.
0: Yeah.
2: Even for one-time exposure. So I wouldn't scoff at that. In fact, it's dangerous to scoff at that.
0: So, Steve, once again, I'll take callers that disagree with me, and I appreciate it. My framing and it was mostly at the negativity that it came from. And once again, this is not the only time that the Washington Post has published a very similar story. I think you could have published this very story not with the Debbie Downer style reporting that they had here. And I understand the risk, and I understand, and I even read what some of them were saying. However, the NYU professor said that the particulate matter, the 1200 micrograms per cubic meter, that is the most likely scenario. It matched what have been recorded in other fireworks displays that they have measured. So one, it is a one time. It is a one per year. They are saying it is going to be the greatest spectacle, pyrotechnic spectacle, all of that. But the scientists that they are even reporting are not saying that this is different than other fireworks display as it comes to the contamination from these particulates. It also goes to say that it will be very unhealthy in that sense, but that people should expect irritation symptoms. Now, once again, I said from the very beginning, I think we all know that breathing in combusted material from fireworks displays is probably not healthy. But I wasn't dismissive that even those individuals, I think people know the risk too. If they are asthmatic, if they have chronic lung issues, probably don't go to fireworks displays normally because of that reason. But I don't think I was flippant at that there is a potential risk. I said that is something that people understand to a great degree. And I was going after the way that it was framed in the article. It was framed as if can you believe that America is going to do this? And the fireworks display on the National Mall does happen one time a year. It happens every single night at Disney. We'll be back with more on Seculo when we get back. Angelo, and I appreciated Steve's call that he disagreed with me. That's fine. And hopefully I was able to explain that it was really the framing I have an issue with. The Park Service puts out notices about this. This is where some of their primary documents came from, was from the Park Service. So I think that there is some middle ground that can be had here. He took issue with my framing. My framing was mostly I got a push notification from the Washington Post warning about this. I'm not geographically close to the mall. If it was sent out as a kind of a PSA, like if you're in the area, you can regionally send out push notifications or people that sign up for certain alerts. It wasn't done as a local news story. It was done as the Washington Post putting out a statement that effectively is a policy statement. And that is a negative thing against this administration. I struggle with the, yes, I do want to be thoughtful of people that have respiratory issues and things of that nature. That's not a, this isn't a dig at that and saying like, deal with it. This is America. This is a fact that the fireworks display of the National Mall is an iconic American thing. And I used at the end of the segment that Walt Disney World does a massive fireworks display every single night. And there hasn't been this investigative journalism takedown of Walt Disney World, probably because their politics align more with the Washington Post than the Trump administration. Why isn't it saying the P2.5 matter at Walt Disney World is chronically affecting those in Lake Buena Vista and Kissimmee, Florida? Because I guarantee you it does have an effect on that area. And that's every single night. So I think it is very much fair game to point out this article that they decided to use data. I mean, it costs money to send out push notifications, even when it's their own app. It takes data. They send it to millions and millions of phones to warn of their exclusive, which comes from government documents that are public. They're published. About how this year's 4th of July celebration are expected to cause hazardous levels of pollution around the National Mall and very unhealthy conditions in central D.C. That sentence could have been said every single year. And as a matter of fact, they do use this over and over again when they feel like it. And they frame it that way as a negative thing about a celebration of America. And that I have a problem with. You could write this same story so much easier, but it wouldn't have had the fun headline with the Washington Post exclusive that they could push to millions of phones. That's the problem I have with it. I don't have a problem with them talking to scientists and doing analysis of that. And I agree, it is probably not good for you and actually documented not good for you to be breathing in that material. But I do think that it's picking and choosing the battles, and they're wanting to make it something that I don't believe it is. I don't believe that this is a massive public health emergency at the hands of our government when the fireworks display is something people choose to go to. It's being done at 10:30 or 11 o'clock at night. If people aren't there for watching the fireworks, they're probably inside. And if they also are not in a specific area, after it's over, they're probably going back inside relatively quickly, which is what they encourage people to do. It's actually made in a way to be a little bit easier for people to go back inside at the time that it's happening. They're not going to be outside going to more things. It's over. That's the thing. And then it's done. I'm going to go ahead and take some phone calls. Let's go to James calling from Alaska. This is from talking about the birthright citizenship case. So a little bit off topic, but I'll go ahead and go. You've been online the longest. You're on Seculo, James.
3: Okay. First thing is that Juneau, Alaska has the very first fireworks in the nation because of the time situation.
0: Will you be watching them, James?
3: Oh, yes.
0: There you go.
3: And on the birthright citizenship, Constitution of the United States being the greatest legal document ever written, it says at the heading of the Constitution, the United States of America, meaning the states are located on the North American continent and are separate, basically, from the federal government and the states. Now, when they allow birthright people to come into the United States to have a child, the state gives them a birth certificate, which follows them the rest of their life and is their identification. So why the federal government allows them to have a Social Security number and not go through the naturalization process like everyone else applies for the citizenship and are required to go through the process, and it's an extensive process. So they should be in the basis earning the Social Security number, not being given the Social Security number. It's like them stepping in front of the line of all those other people that have applied for citizenship.
0: Sure. So James, I think what we're getting at is also a separation between what the text of the Constitution is and things that are statutory. The Social Security program, the way that Social Security numbers are given out, and yes, they are vastly used. They're used as a way to verify citizenship and things of that nature in many ways. But that is a statutory thing, and so is birth certificates being issued. The Constitution doesn't say, even in the 14th Amendment, and you shall be issued a birth certificate in the state thereof. And there's a lot of messy issues when it comes to this. And I think it's just bubbling up some of the issues that some people have. We've talked about it extensively. We talked about it earlier with Jordan. I think there are some of these issues that are going to be shifted through the legislative process, in that there is an appetite for some people to move forward on some of these issues, maybe some of those issues that you're bringing up as well. But I also think that the Supreme Court, whether you agree with it or not, it didn't necessarily change anything that had been happening. It wasn't like a new law was passed. It was put on hold by a court order until the Supreme Court ruled on it, and the Supreme Court ruled, and now that new law just created something new. So I think I do see a lot of pessimism. I've seen people say that are just trying to get clicks and trying to make money online. I get that. This is the end of the Republic. This is it. This was it. The Supreme Court did it. And I have a hard time with that, especially with this 250th celebration, because of many reasons, because I don't think any single Supreme Court opinion or decision is the end of our country. I think also when you get opinions that you don't agree with, that also shows that the Supreme Court is working. But I also think that it's not as if this was a new interpretation. This is how it had been interpreted for a very long time. And the Supreme Court, in that opinion, affirmed what had already been the interpretation. Now, there are statutory ways to change things. There are constitutional amendment ways. That's unlikely. If that is the appetite of the people, that's the way our government works. If the people that are elected as representatives want to change and legislate things, they can do that. That was kind of what was in the dissent. The concurrence by Brett Kavanaugh, Justice Kavanaugh, was a little bit. And some people went after him, saying, you know, he betrayed us. And I don't like that language. I'm so tired of hearing. We got very upset at the left for calling President Trump a Nazi. Right. It led to assassination attempts, calling them evil Nazis, Hitler. We didn't like that language because it led to violence against the person that many people watching this broadcast like. I don't like when you look at Justice Barrett and say, she betrayed America. She is a traitor. She betrayed conservatives. No, I think she was actually true to her judicial philosophy, which is, if you're a conservative jurist, you have a lot of independent thinking. Unlike a lot of more liberal jurists that are pretty much in lockstep with their views. So I don't like hearing when people say they betrayed. You can say, I disagreed with it. That isn't what I hope that person would do. But when you start saying, traitor, betrayed us. No, that's not good. That's dangerous language. That's what we called out the left for doing to political candidates that led to assassination attempts. So knock that off. Let's stop that. Let's voice our opinions in a way that are constructive and continue to fight for this country and be excited about this country in the 250 years and more ahead of us. We'll be right back with more on Seculo. Seculo, welcome back to Seculo, final segment of the broadcast here, and I'm going to get right to your phone calls. Let's go to Vera calling from Texas on line 5. Vera, you're on Seculo.
4: Oh, hello. Yeah, I am really a first-generation naturalized American citizen in the United States. And my parents spent 5 years studying the Constitution, and they had to memorize and repeat back the Lincoln's Gettysburg Address. That was part of their citizenship. I'm huffing and puffing because I'm working outside.
0: You're all good. You're all good. And you know what? A lot of Americans probably can't do what your parents had to do to gain that naturalization that are just born here.
4: Exactly. Well, my goodness, I think that all this stuff that they're doing over the airways with the media is just a bunch of, I would call, poppycock. That's probably English.
0: It's just crazy
4: because they do not know what my parents went through fleeing East Germany during World War II, after World War II,
0: right,
4: to West Germany, and then coming to the States because my mother had a Jewish father that she didn't know was Jewish either.
0: Right.
4: Yeah, and so she got to the States. Yeah, so it was very interesting. Yeah, and so I think that we need to thank God every day for our liberties and not take them for granted anymore.
0: Vera, thank you so much for calling. I love your positivity. And I don't share these things to try to be negative like the media. I share them, one, some of them are genuinely humorous to me, the way they frame it, like the World Cup one that, you know, Democrats, where was it? I got to read it for you. Well, here's one. Forget Trump. Democrats have lost faith in America itself. That may be true. You've seen some of the polling, but Democrats grapple uncomfortably with World Cup success. That is so funny to me because it is not the reality that you see play out. And I think a lot of politicians maybe are upset that people are enjoying America because that's not helpful for them to retake power. But that's not the point. The point is that we are all Americans and we can be joyful. No matter what your political ideology is, you can be joyful and excited about this weekend and this celebration. So I'm going to go now quickly to Martin calling from North Carolina. Martin, you're on Seculo.
5: Thank you, sir. I just wanted to say that if you go back to last year and the 250-year anniversary of the Army, that parade was permitted under Joe Biden, but the media tried to make it that Trump was going to make it all by himself. And I watched it, and he never really said anything. I think he said thank you to J.D. Vance for acknowledging it, but that was it. It wasn't about Trump. So these headlines now and all that, you kind of have to dismiss them. And as far as the Washington Post, maybe they should go back to writing about dead ducks and finding out what happened to them.
0: I hear you. Maybe they can do an investigative series about the ducks. Martin, thank you. And, you know, that is something that the media can't handle to some degree. Does President Trump make a lot of things about himself? Does he have a robust ego? Yes. Anyone who runs for president, I don't care how humble they want to try and present themselves, to run for president, you have to have a big ego. You think you can run the free world. So I don't care what president it's been in our history. You have to believe that you're the one guy for the job. So yeah, he does. But one thing they can't get over is that he actually genuinely does love the country. Like the entire Make America Great Again. All of these things aren't just about make Trump president again. There are two sides to that coin. And they can't get over it that he would want to make the reflecting pool look better. Even if they wanted it to fail. And they're like, look, we got him. Or that he wants to have a massive fireworks display. Look, it's about him. No, it's the 250th. Let's go to Jacqueline calling on line 6 from Maryland. Jacqueline, you're on Seculo.
6: Hi, thanks for taking my call.
0: Yeah.
6: I have two things to say since we got on the birthright citizenship thing.
0: Okay.
6: A lot of people here, you know, they come here from other countries and they are force-fed whatever their government tells them about America. And then when they get here, they just follow whatever they're told because they don't have a frame of reference, you know, being the past to go by.
0: Sure.
6: So, I'm with President Trump on that, especially because I have a daughter in Africa that can't come here because she's not my blood. I adopted her.
0: Yeah.
6: And that's an issue for immigration.
0: Sure.
6: So that's all I'm gonna say about that. But back to the topic, which was the 250th celebration. Mm-hmm. I'm old enough to remember the bicentennial celebration, and the president did speak, and there was a huge celebration on the mall. And back then, we did things called smoke-ins, where all of us, there was an area where the cops could not bother you, and everybody would smoke weed on that day. And
0: different times, Jacqueline. Now I think some of these big cities, that may be the whole city. But even to your point is that the celebration, yeah, I think I could already write the headline. If President Trump wasn't speaking, they'd be like, because the 250th isn't enough about the president, he declines to speak. They're going to try and twist it no matter what. Jacqueline, thank you so much for calling. I've got two more calls. I'm going to try to get to both of them. Let's go to Joyce from Georgia on line 4. Joyce, you're on Seculo.
7: Hey, thank you for taking my call.
0: Absolutely.
7: I am very moved by the 4th of July celebration. It's always been important and special to me, right, and to my family. And this one, is monumental. And I just don't understand. And it's not just about this. It's about everything. I don't understand. Kind of like if you can't say something nice, don't say anything.
0: Right.
7: Why can't people just be neutral if they don't want to participate in it, if they don't like it? Why do they have to try to ruin it for us?
0: Right. They are the ones that are making the 4th of July political by their reporting. Right. The 4th of July should just be able to be something that we can enjoy regardless of political background, regardless of where we are in the country. We can just celebrate and celebrate maybe in our own ways. But you know what? Most of that includes hanging out with family and friends, maybe something on the grill and some fireworks and just being happy, wearing red, white and blue. These are things that we can all get behind. And yes, the media, it is disheartening to some degree that they try to tear it down. But don't let it get you. Go from this broadcast and forget everything I told you about the media and just go and celebrate with your friends and family. I want to ask you a few things. One, if you can, support the work of the ACLJ. Your donations are double. We are in the middle of our Liberty Drive. It is a big month for us. Two, if you can, read the Declaration of Independence with your family this weekend. And three, pray for our nation. I think that's the most important thing you can do this weekend. Besides enjoying yourself, pray for the nation. Because you have people that want to tear it down, even on your own political ideology. There are a lot of people that are losing their positivity about America, but not us here. We're going to keep fighting. Pray for America. God bless you all, and happy 4th of July. We'll talk to you next week.
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11: August 13th, laughing on the outside. After a particularly rough day with the newborn, a weary mom collapses into a chair, thankful the crying child has finally gone to sleep. She looks up to see her 3-year-old with a disappointed look on his face. "Mom," he says, "can you pick out a better sister for me?" Well, the amazing thing about kids is they're brutally honest, am I right? With children, you never have to wonder what they are thinking because it's all out into the open. But as we become adults, we become much better at masking things, even deceiving or playing the part to fit in. We learn to put on the happy face and hide our real emotions. Well, today we'll hear from Dale Glomsky, a man who always felt like the runt, too small to play sports and too dumb for school. But humor became his disguise, along with a list of other things. He's here to share with us his true story on this Unshackled Daily Devotional.
12: I began to notice that my uncle was well-liked because he was the life of the party, so I became the classroom clown. As Mr. Funny Face, the jokester, I was invited everywhere. Being a clown is a downside, though. People always expected laughter, even though I was crying on the inside. Why, for one thing, my nickname was Goober, and I hated it. What girl would want to date a goober? When my uncle committed suicide with a gun, I fully understood. And then I wanted to change my image, but couldn't. There was no way. After graduation, I joined the Navy, but in the military, whoever swears the most or tells the dirtiest jokes gets the most respect. So I got worse. After the Navy, I tried college. Same problem there. Next, I tried being super religious, spending hours talking with the pastor, but it didn't fill the emptiness inside. A college classmate said I needed to be born again. He explained that when we receive Christ, he gives us a new heart. I prayed for salvation right then and there. You wouldn't believe the difference in me. I went to Bible college where I met my wife, and today I'm a pastor.
11: When the prophet Samuel arrived at Jesse's house to anoint one of his sons as the new king of Israel, he was surprised to learn that God had not chosen any of the men who stood before him. Why? God said in 1 Samuel chapter 16, verse 7, "For the Lord does not see as man sees. For man looks at the outward appearance, but the Lord looks at the heart." Friend, others may have a certain perception of us, but God knows everything. He is familiar with our deepest thoughts, the parts of us that are invisible to everyone else. So if you feel misunderstood or you're tired of painting on the happy face, remember that God invites authenticity. For we are already fully known. And we are known by the only one who can truly love us without fault. And he does. 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A key Bible verse is provided so you can dig deeper into its specific intent and what it means for our lives in these unshackled daily devotionals. 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
13: Chapter 17. And after 6 days, Jesus taketh Peter, James, and John his brother, and bringeth them up into an high mountain apart, and was transfigured before them. And his face did shine as the sun, and his raiment was white as the light. And behold, there appeared unto them Moses and Elias talking with him. Then answered Peter, and said unto Jesus, Lord, it is good for us to be here. If thou wilt, let us make here three tabernacles, one for thee, and one for Moses, and one for Elias. While he yet spake, behold, a bright cloud overshadowed them, and behold, a voice out of the cloud, which said, This is my beloved Son, in whom I am well pleased. Hear ye him. And when the disciples heard it, they fell on their face, and were sore afraid. And Jesus came and touched them, and said, Arise, and be not afraid. And when they had lifted up their eyes, they saw no man, save Jesus only. And as they came down from the mountain, Jesus charged them, saying, Tell the vision to no man, until the Son of Man be risen again from the dead. And his disciples asked him, saying, Why then say the scribes that Elias must first come? And Jesus answered and said unto them, Elias truly shall first come and restore all things. But I say unto you that Elias is come already. And they knew him not, but have done unto him whatsoever they listed. Likewise shall also the Son of Man suffer of them. Then the disciples understood that he spake unto them of John the Baptist. And when they were come to the multitude, there came to him a certain man, kneeling down to him, and saying, Lord, have mercy on my son, for he is lunatic and sore vexed. For oft times he falleth into the fire, and oft into the water. And I brought him to thy disciples, and they could not cure him. Then Jesus answered and said, O faithless and perverse generation, how long shall I be with you? How long shall I suffer you? Bring him hither to me. And Jesus rebuked the devil, and he departed out of him, and the child was cured from that very hour. Then came the disciples to Jesus apart, and said, Why could not we cast him out? And Jesus said unto them, Because of your unbelief. For verily I say unto you, if ye have faith as a grain of mustard seed, ye shall say unto this mountain, Remove hence to yonder place, and it shall remove, and nothing shall be impossible unto you. Howbeit, this kind goeth not out but by prayer and fasting. And while they abode in Galilee, Jesus said unto them, The Son of Man shall be betrayed into the hands of men, and they shall kill him, and the third day he shall be raised again. And they were exceeding sorry. And when they were come to Capernaum, they that received tribute money came to Peter and said, Doth not your master pay tribute? He saith, Yes. And when he was come into the house, Jesus prevented him, saying, What thinkest thou, Simon? Of whom do the kings of the earth take custom or tribute, of their own children or of strangers? Peter saith unto him, Of strangers. Jesus saith unto him, Then are the children free. Notwithstanding, lest we should offend them, go thou to the sea, and cast an hook, and take up the fish that first cometh up. And when thou hast opened his mouth, thou shalt find a piece of money. That take, and give unto them for me and thee.
14: Psalm 7. O Lord my God, in thee do I put my trust. Save me from all them that persecute me and deliver me, lest he tear my soul like a lion, rending it in pieces, while there is none to deliver. O Lord my God, if I have done this, if there be iniquity in my hands, if I have rewarded evil unto him that was at peace with me, yea, I have delivered him that without cause is mine enemy. Let the enemy persecute my soul and take it, yea, let him tread down my life upon the earth and lay mine honor in the dust. Selah. Arise, O Lord, in thine anger. Lift up thyself because of the rage of mine enemies, and awake for me to the judgment that thou hast commanded. So shall the congregation of the people compass thee about. For their sakes, therefore, return thou on high. the Lord shall judge the people.
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0: Brokenhearted. 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
1: Welcome to Fresh Oil. I'm Keith Manley, and I'm so glad you joined me today for the program. This week, we are in a series that I have titled The Difference Between Conviction and Condemnation. In our first program, we learned that condemnation is not the voice of God. It pushes us away from God, fills us with shame, and attacks our identity. In our second program, we discovered that conviction is the loving work of the Holy Spirit. Conviction calls us home. It restores rather than destroys. In our last program, we looked at the woman caught in adultery and heard those wonderful words of Jesus, "Neither do I condemn you. Go and sin no more." Today I want to address a battle that many sincere Christians face. It is a battle that often takes place in complete silence. No one else sees it. No one else hears it. Yet it affects nearly every area of life. I'm talking about the battle that takes place inside our own hearts. Our key scripture today is found in 1 John 3:20. John writes, "For if our heart condemns us, God is greater than our heart and knows all things." What an interesting verse. John acknowledges something that every believer experiences at some point. Sometimes our own hearts condemn us. Notice what he does not say. He does not say Satan condemns us, though Satan certainly does. He does not say other people condemn us, though that happens too. He says our own hearts condemn us. Have you ever experienced that? You know God has forgiven you. You know the Bible promises grace. You know Christ died for your sins. Yet somehow you still struggle to forgive yourself. You still replay old failures. You still revisit old regrets. You still carry shame from things God has already forgiven. Perhaps nobody else remembers. Perhaps everyone else has moved on, but you haven't. The memory still stings. The regret still hurts. The failure still whispers. And your heart continues bringing charges against you. That is what John is addressing. And his answer is incredibly comforting. He says, God is greater than our heart. In other words, your heart is not the final authority. Your feelings are not the final authority. Your emotions are not the final authority. God's truth is the final authority. Now that is important because feelings can be deceptive. Feelings are real, but feelings are not always right. There are days when we feel strong and days when we feel weak, days when we feel victorious, and days when we feel defeated, days when we feel close to God, and days when we feel distant. But our standing with God is not determined by our feelings. It is determined by the finished work of Jesus Christ. Imagine a courtroom. The trial is ended. The judge has declared you innocent. The case is closed. The charges have been dismissed. Yet instead of walking out free, you remain seated in the courtroom. Day after day, week after week, year after year, you continue accusing yourself. You continue prosecuting yourself. You continue punishing yourself. That is exactly what many believers do spiritually. God has declared forgiveness, yet they continue living under self-imposed condemnation. The case has been settled. The verdict has been rendered, but they refuse to leave the courtroom. Friend, God never intended for you to live there. One of the enemy's favorite strategies is to convince believers that forgiveness is available for everyone except them. Have you noticed that?

0: We can easily believe God forgives others. We hear testimonies about transformed lives and rejoice. We hear stories about prodigals coming home and celebrate. We preach grace. We teach grace. We sing about grace. But when it comes to our own failures, suddenly grace becomes difficult to receive. We know it in our heads, but we struggle to embrace it in our hearts. Why is that? Part of the reason is that many of us have been shaped by environments where acceptance was performance-based. Perhaps growing up, you were only praised when you succeeded, only valued when you performed well, only affirmed when you met expectations. Failure brought criticism. Mistakes brought embarrassment. Weakness brought disappointment. Without realizing it, many people transfer those experiences onto God. They assume He responds the same way. But God's love is not performance-based. If God's love depended on your performance, none of us would survive. God's love is rooted in His character. His grace is rooted in His nature. His mercy flows from who He is. That doesn't mean our actions are unimportant. They matter greatly. But our acceptance before God is based upon Christ, not our perfection. Think about Peter. After denying Jesus three times, Peter was devastated. Can you imagine the shame? Can you imagine the self-condemnation? The man who promised unwavering loyalty had failed publicly. I suspect Peter replayed that scene over and over. The courtyard, the accusations, the denials, the rooster crowing, the look from Jesus. How many sleepless nights did he endure? How many times did he wish he could take those words back? Yet after the resurrection, Jesus restored him. And here's what I find fascinating. Jesus never demanded that Peter punish himself. Jesus never required years of self-condemnation. Jesus never said, "Now spend the rest of your life proving how sorry you are." Instead, Jesus restored him and recommissioned him. Why? Because grace always looks forward. Condemnation always looks backward. The enemy wants you staring at yesterday. God wants you walking into tomorrow. One of the greatest examples of self-condemnation in Scripture can be found in Moses. When God called Moses at the burning bush, Moses immediately began listing reasons he could not be used. "I'm not qualified. I'm not a good speaker. They won't listen to me. Send someone else." Do you hear what was happening? Moses was viewing himself through the lens of his failures. He saw a murderer, a fugitive, a failure. God saw a deliverer. Many believers suffer from the same problem. They define themselves by what they have done. God defines them by what He can do through them. Moses looked at his weakness. God looked at his power. Moses looked at his past. God looked at his future. The same is true for us. The enemy continually reminds us of what we were. God continually reminds us of who we are becoming. Let's talk for a moment about perfectionism. Many Christians secretly struggle with perfectionism. They set impossible standards for themselves. Every mistake becomes a crisis. Every weakness becomes proof of failure. Every setback becomes a reason for discouragement. Perfectionists often sound spiritual. They appear highly committed. But underneath the surface, many are driven by fear rather than faith. They are afraid of disappointing God, afraid of failing, afraid of not measuring up. The problem is that perfectionism produces exhaustion. Why? Because perfection is an impossible standard. Only Jesus achieved perfection. The Christian life was never intended to be lived through flawless performance. It was intended to be lived through dependence upon grace. One of the most liberating truths in Scripture is that God already knows everything about you. Everything. Every weakness, every struggle, every temptation, every failure, every thought, every motive, every hidden battle. And despite knowing all of that, He still loves you. Think about that. There is nothing you will reveal to God tomorrow that surprises Him today. He already knows. Yet He still chose you, still called you, still redeemed you, still adopted you, still loves you. Sometimes believers think, if God really knew me, He wouldn't want me. Friend, He does know you completely. And He still wants you. That is grace. That is mercy. That is the gospel. Paul understood this truth deeply. In Romans chapter 7, he describes an internal struggle. He says, "The good that I want to do, I do not do. But the evil I do not want to do, this I keep on doing." Can anyone relate to that? Paul is describing the battle every believer understands, the struggle between flesh and spirit, the conflict between old habits and new desires, the tension of spiritual growth. Yet Paul does not end there. In the very next chapter, he declares, "There is therefore now no condemnation to those who are in Christ Jesus." Notice the sequence: struggle, then grace. Battle, then grace. Weakness, then grace. Paul understood that our failures do not cancel God's mercy. Our struggles do not eliminate His grace. Our weaknesses do not exhaust His patience. That doesn't mean we excuse sin. It means we trust grace. As we bring today's program to a close, I want to speak directly to someone listening. Perhaps there is a failure you cannot forget, a regret that still haunts you, a mistake that continues to define you. Maybe it happened years ago. Maybe it happened recently. But every time you think about it, shame floods your heart. Listen carefully. If God has forgiven you, stop arguing with Him. If God has released you, stop imprisoning yourself. If God has removed your sin, stop carrying it. The cross was enough. The blood was enough. The grace of God is enough. You do not honor God by refusing His forgiveness. You honor God by receiving it. John says, "If our heart condemns us, God is greater than our heart." What a beautiful promise. Your heart may condemn you. Your memories may condemn you. Your emotions may condemn you. But God is greater. His grace is greater. His mercy is greater. His forgiveness is greater. And His truth is greater. So today, stop listening to the voice of self-condemnation. Listen instead to the voice of your Savior, the one who says, "You are forgiven. You are loved. You are redeemed. You are mine." Walk free from condemnation. He loves you, friend.
1: 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Until next time, remember, God's love for you is unconditional. He makes His mercies new every morning.
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4: See, if someone says, well, I just don't have faith to believe God for finances. Well, that means there's lack of the word of promise in you concerning finances. Now, see, you might be highly developed in some of the other areas. You could be highly developed in faith concerning healing, because maybe you'd been taught that, see. But maybe you'd been raised or had grown up in a church where they were, you know, kind of thumbs down on the prosperity message. And I'll tell you, if you are taught every day and every Sunday that to be prosperous is wrong and to be poor is humble, you'll more than likely be poor. Not because it's God's will, but because it's what you believe, see. Now, the Word of God is where the faith comes from. That's why that an individual could be highly developed in one area, such as healing, and not have any faith in the other area of promise, which would be finances or maybe baptism of the Holy Spirit, see. We have to take God's word for it. But when we get off of God's word and go toward religious tradition and traditional ideas, you see, Jesus said, through man's tradition, they've made the word of God of none effect. So if we take tradition for it instead of what God said about it, then, you see, we could have no faith at all, maybe even in healing. Maybe one person would have a lot of faith in finances and could believe God in that area, but had no faith at all for healing. Because they might have been raised in a church and taught that healing went out with the apostles, you see. You know, if that were true, that healing went out with the apostles, then I'd like to know what day it left. Can't you just see Peter and John getting them all lined up one day saying, come on, fellas, you got to get here because this is the last day of healing. When this day is over, there'll be no more healing. See, I don't want to know what dispensation it went on. I don't know what day it left. Well, it never did leave, see. But you can understand that if you've been raised in a church or someone been raised in a church and been taught from the time they were 5 years old that God doesn't heal anymore, then that's the way you'd believe. So you see, we have to get our minds renewed to the Word of God and see what God said about these things and then be obedient to it. So we must believe that God is a rewarder of them that diligently seek Him. Not that God's going to take away from you when you diligently seek God, that He's going to take away from you everything that you have. Now, see, that's kind of the idea that some people get when they read the book of Job. In fact, I had an individual say to me one time, I had taught a seminar in a certain Bible school, and this fellow wrote me a letter. He was studying for the ministry. And he said, now, I know what you taught concerning the book of Job, that Job got himself in fear and opened the door to the devil. But he said, now, I don't believe it that way. He said, I believe that because God knew that Job was strong enough to stand it, that that's the reason that he took everything that he had. And I got to thinking about that, and I thought, dear God, you know, if that were true, what that fellow believed, then we don't have a whole lot to look forward to if we get perfect. He said, you know, Job was perfect, therefore God knew that he could stand it. So I thought, you know, if we get perfect, and the Bible says be perfect as God is perfect, then if we strive for that and obtain to it, then we're going to lose all of our family and all of our possessions. Not a whole lot to look forward to, is it? You know, I can do without that kind of blessing. Just mark me off, if you please. I can do without it. But you see, Proverbs says, the blessing of the Lord maketh rich and addeth no sorrow to it. Now, here's the thing I want us to get down to is that Jesus is the author. He is the beginning. He authors the faith through the Word of God. And He is the finisher of our faith. God's Word will finish, put the finishing touches to your faith. It started it, and it'll put the finishing touches to it. You see, any trial or test that comes your way, if you'll act on the Word of God, you're going to come out of the situation stronger. And when that happens, some people see it and say, well, you see, that trial, that test made that individual stronger. And that's why God sent that trial their way. Oh, no, God didn't send the trial. The devil sent the trial to get the Word out of them. See, we have only but to read Mark the 4th chapter to find out that this is the devil's work. because it tells us there five things that Satan uses to get the word out of you. Affliction is the first thing. Affliction, persecution, deceitfulness of riches, lust of other things entering in. See, choke the word. Well, now all of those things were designed not to increase your faith, not to make you more like Jesus, but to get God's word out of you and keep you from operating on the word of God. And see, sometimes people say, well, that's the chastening of the Lord. All of these trials and problems and tests of life is the chastening of the Lord. And then you have people that'll say this. They say, well, everything that happens to you in life is the will of God for you. Now, that's God's way of chastening you. And, you know, they'll see some guy that drank a fifth of whiskey every day, ended up eating up his liver, and he died young. They say, well, see, the Lord sent judgment on him. Well, the Lord didn't do that. He drank it out of the bottle. I mean, the Lord didn't have a thing to do with that. Wasn't God's judgment. He sowed to the flesh, and of the flesh reaped corruption. We serve a good God. God's on our side, you see. Now, Jesus is the author. He's the finisher of our faith. Now, follow this down with me here. Verse 5. And ye have forgotten the exhortation which speaketh unto you as unto children. My son, despise not the chastening of the Lord, nor faint when thou art rebuked of him. Now underline the phrase, speaketh unto you as unto children. Now if you miss this phrase in this passage of Scripture, in this chapter, you're going to miss the whole context of this passage. And this is where a lot of people miss it. Notice it says, forgotten the exhortation, the thing that was spoken to you, which speaketh unto you as unto children. My son, despise not the chastening of the Lord, nor faint when thou art rebuked of him. For whom the Lord loveth, he chasteneth, and scourgeth every son whom he receiveth. If ye endure chastening, God dealeth with you as with sons. For what son is he whom the father chasteneth not? Now see, that's a very fair question. Is any father here on earth that would have a child that wouldn't teach his child? Now see, one of the problems with understanding this passage of Scripture is that we get the idea that the chastening, our religious tradition, has kind of, I don't know whether it was taught or whether it was just some things we read between the lines, that God was sending some bad things our way to try to teach us something. But you see, the chastening, the word chasten there means to child train. Now, if we don't get a clear understanding of what the word means before we start, then you'll miss the whole point. It means to child train. Now, you understand this when you back up to verse 5 and said, you have forgotten the exhortation which speaketh unto you as unto children. So see, there's the context of it right there. He's talking about as training a child. And then he says, for whom the Lord loveth, he chasteneth. And then he says, if ye endure chastening, God dealeth with you as with sons. For what son is he whom the father chasteneth not, or correcteth, you see? But if ye be without chastisement, whereof all are partakers, then are ye illegitimate children and not sons. Now here is the key to understanding this passage. See, people say sometimes, well, now God sends sickness to chasten his children. And I've heard that preached over national television, and you have too, that God will make you sick sometimes. Well, now, you know, it's kind of like the song that David Engels sings. If God was going to give you sickness, he'd have to steal it first because he don't have any. Sickness couldn't come from heaven because there's not any there. Now, you know, it don't take you long to figure that out. If you just stop, see, and use some common sense. It's a mystery to me why sometimes when people get religious, they lose all common sense and quit thinking. Now, when you get indoctrinated, you quit thinking. And when you quit thinking, you're in trouble, to say the least. But you see, God is telling us something here in his word, that he chastens his children. Let's look at some of the passages of Scripture. Go with me to Ephesians 6:4. And ye fathers, provoke not your children to wrath, but bring them up in the nurture and admonition of the Lord. Now notice the word nurture here. That is the very same Greek word that's translated chasten or chastisement here in Hebrews chapter 12. It means to nurture a child. Now that's quite different from what some of our preconceived ideas is, see. When we start thinking about chastening, we think God's whipping us. But it's used here in the sense of nurture. Now go to 2 Timothy chapter 3. And let's read from verse 16. All scripture is given by inspiration of God and is profitable for doctrine, for reproof, for correction, for instruction in righteousness. Now, the same Greek word that's translated chasten or chastise in Hebrews 12 is translated instruction here. So chastening means to instruct. Our Strong's Concordance says the idea there is to child train, to train a child. Now, what some people believe is God's chastisement upon people, his children. See, now he's talking about it, the father chastens his children. What some people believe is chastisement is not child training at all. It's child abuse.
5: 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That's 7121. It's called The Chastening of the Lord. A single CD for $8 plus $3 postage and handling, a total of $11. Offer number 7121, The Chastening of the Lord. Now let's look at what the Scripture says about this. In the 12th chapter of Hebrews is the key to it. Verse 5 and 6, he said, "You have forgotten the exhortation which speaketh unto you as to children." Now, that's the way you chasten a child, with words. Verse 6 says, "For whom the Lord loveth, he chasteneth, scourgeth every son whom he receiveth." You know, Jesus said, "Now you're clean through the word." And the word of God is what cleans us up and changes us. Verse 7 says, "If you endure chastening, God dealeth with you as with sons. For what son is he whom the Lord chasteneth not?" In other words, if you're not a son, you won't receive chastening of the Lord, because his chastening comes from the word. And unbelievers and wicked people will not receive the word of God as chastening. Verse 8 says, "But if ye be without chastisement, whereof all are partakers." Now, when he says all are partakers, he's referring to all children. All the children of God are partakers of chastening and is chastened through his word. "But if you're without chastisement, whereof all are partakers, then are you illegitimate children, not sons." In other words, if you're not chastened to the Lord through his word, then it's because you're not his son and you won't receive his word. The chastening of the Lord comes through his word. You know, Paul told the church at Corinth, "I robbed other churches to do you service." Well, they'd rather be whipped with a stick than for him to said that. He chastened them with the word. That's offer number 7121.
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0: 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Today, Keith Moore is teaching from the Word of God, a message from the series, Laws of Increase 2. 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
1: You ever read the biography of Mr. Letourneau, who developed all the heavy earth-moving equipment? He's the first man that put rubber tires on a bulldozer. And so much of this huge stuff you see out in these coal pits and everything, moving this big, giant stuff, he designed. He's called the father of the bulldozer. Many years ago he lived. His family were missionaries. And he thought he's going to be a preacher too. But as he began to seek the Lord in his late teens and everything, he realized the Lord wanted him to be a businessman for him. You understand, not everybody's supposed to be a preacher. And yet everybody can preach what they know to somebody else. God wants people in all walks of life to be witnesses for Him. And so he said, all right, Lord, okay. But now you got to be with me on this. And I am covenanting with you. Everything you give me, personally and business, I'm tithing. And he committed to it. And the Lord began to bless him. He didn't have a lot of education, but he knew God. Eventually, he got to the place where his business is big. He's got engineers that work for him. And they'd be trying to figure out how to solve a problem on a piece of heavy equipment. Stumped. They got all these degrees, the whole bunch of them put together. Can't figure it out. God would show him in a dream in the nighttime how to make that work on that machinery. He'd come in and say, fellas, what if we did this? They'd say, that'd work. He said, yeah, I know. God told me it would work. Aren't you glad God knows about bulldozers? Here's the thing, though. As time went by, he began to change the ratio. He began to give God 20% and keep 80%. He began to give God 30% and keep 70%. He began to give God 40% and keep 60%. And then he got to 50-50. That's a good place to be. I'm not telling you have to do this. Don't get scared, okay? I'm telling you what he did, all right? People drawing up like, oh, God, oh, God. Hear the rest of the story, okay? By the end of his life, he had completely reversed it. Yes. He was giving God 90% and living like a king. On 10. How many of you can live good on 10% of $20 million a year? I mean, way back, the man had houses and airplanes and all kind of. He'd go into a third world country and build roads for them and build a church and build a school and just give them all the equipment and leave. Yes. Yeah. Glory to God. Blessed of the Lord. Amen. Blessed of the Lord. Here men that die receive tithes, but there he receives them of whom it is witnessed that he lives. Melchizedek, whom Abraham gave tithes to, was a type of who? Jesus, the Lord, our high priest. Amen. Does he receive tithes? That's why I tell you, when we give up. Don't look at us. Don't look at the church. Give up. Amen. Tithing is in the New Testament. Go back with me to Malachi, and let's talk about some practical application of this. Malachi. Everybody say, I'm not scared. I'm glad. Now, if you don't care for this, now don't be bothered, because I'm not going to pester you about this. I'm telling you what has worked for us. Malachi Chapter 3, a great famous tithing chapter. Malachi 3, verse 7. Now you understood this whole, the bunch he's writing to here was backslid. Absolutely. Read the whole book. Don't just read it. Back up sometimes. Just a short, four little short chapters. Back up starting in the first chapter sometime, first verse, you'll see they were backslid. And you know one of the prominent places that being out of fellowship and backslid with God shows up? In your giving. It's just a fact. People who don't want to give to God, they're not in good fellowship with Him. They're cold. Out of fellowship. No such thing as somebody just, you know, don't want to give a dollar and they're walking close to God. He said, you know, they were bringing sick sheep and offering them to the Lord. Ones with diseases and sores and broken legs. He said, give him to your governor. See if he likes him. He said, if I be a great king and a great God, where is my honor? Read it in this first chapter and second chapter sometime. You'll say, where's my honor? Do you understand? If you're a wealthy person and you tip God in the plate, you're not honoring Him.
2: That's right.
1: I didn't say you had to give it here. But you ought to be given somewhere.
2: Amen.
1: Amen. Now, if all you got's $5 and you put in a dollar, you're honoring God. Right? But if you got millions and you put a 10 in the plate, you're not honoring God. Right? And he goes on to say, he said, there's not a one of you that would even come out to the house of God and open the doors unless you get paid. Got to have money to do everything you do. How many of there's more ways to give than just money? There's been times in our life we didn't have money to give, but we could give our talents or our resources or sometimes just grunt work, right? I mean, just sweat. But that's valuable. And I'm telling you, a lot of the church people here, if you don't know it, some of you, you're the ones doing it, but I'm telling you, the church has stepped up. Our people are working. You can see it, can't you? I'm painting this place and cleaning this place, and that's like sowing money. And better than sowing money in a lot of places.
2: Amen.
1: Your time is precious. Amen. Read this. He said, return to me and I'll return to you. That means give back to me. And I'll give back to you, says the Lord. But they said, what shall we give back? Wherein shall we return? And he said, will a man rob God? Yet you have robbed me. But you say, what did we rob you of? He said, in what?
3: Tithes and offerings.
1: How could he, why would he say, you've robbed me? How could you say somebody robbed you unless they took something that was yours? If it was never yours, you couldn't say, they robbed me. Right? The tithe belongs to the Lord. It's His. Tithing is not sowing. Tithing is returning to God what is His, and it's honoring Him. Now you have a decision to make. Phyllis and I have been there. A lot of you guys have been there. Like I said, for years we kind of sort of tithed. Most of the time. Kind of. Because you'd get strapped, you know? And you got bills, and you got this, and you got, you ever heard people say, I can't afford to. I wish I could, I'd like to, but I can't afford to. It ain't a matter of affording to. It's a matter of faith. And is that tenth, is it His or not? See, now you got to decide. And so if it's His, then you got to decide when something comes up, and here that you get paid, and here's your money, and there's not enough money to tithe and pay the bills. Have you ever been there?
3: Yes.
1: We have. And all too often, we decided to go ahead and do what we needed to do and try to catch up with God later.
3: Can't do it.
1: We did it. We've done it. But here's what you're doing. You're saying, Lord, you're either saying, Lord, this is not yours, it's mine, and if I want to give you some of it, I will. But otherwise, it's just up to me, it's mine. Or, if you're saying, no, I know it's yours, but I need it right now. And so what's the easiest to do for us to borrow God's money and pay the bills and do what we want to do and then say, okay, Lord, we're going

0: to believe you to give us the rest of the money we need plus the money to pay you back. Or would it be easier to believe God when you know you've obeyed Him? Amen. And you're saying, there's not enough to do everything, but Lord, this is not even mine to spend like I want to. Here is yours. I'm returning it. I'm honoring you with it. Now bless me and bring the rest of what I need to pay everything. Do you think you'd be on firmer ground?
1: Yes.
0: To stay? I've proven it. We've seen it.
2: Amen.
0: Amen.
3: Amen.
0: Amen. Boy, I see some cogs turning. Boy, some people are going, whoo. Glory to God. Now, let's talk just a little bit more about this. And I'm going to pray over you. We're going to release some faith in some areas. When you tithe, you don't just write the check like you pay the light bill. Okay? And don't take the calculator and figure it to the penny. And think, oh boy, you know, I don't want to, let's round that off to that small side. No, always round it off on the fat side.
2: Hmm?
0: We're going to talk about this tomorrow night because the Bible says the liberal soul will be made fat, blessed. The what? The liberal. Liberal. Generous. So always round it off on the fat side. If the tithe is $101, what do we do?
3: I got 110.
0: 110 would be great. 20 would be even better, right?
2: Amen.
0: Or just help yourself. Now, you know, you're not going to outgive God.
3: Amen.
0: More you sow, the more you reap. Everything you're doing above the tithe is sowing.
2: That's right?
0: And so you don't just do it. You know, some people tithe or pay tithes like people paying off the mafia. They do. You know, in some rough parts of town, some of these guys will come in with a ball bat and they say, we're selling insurance. They say, insurance? I don't need any insurance. I already got insurance. Not from us, you don't. Well, I don't need any insurance. Yes, you do. What they mean is you don't pay us, we will destroy your place.
2: Yep.
0: Right? And you know, people get like that about, oh, well, you better pay God. Pay Him His money. Pay Him His money. If you don't, your car will break down. Your pet cat will die. Give God His money. Keep Him happy. That's not okay.
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Welcome to Taking Your Place in Christ. I'm Mark Hankins, and today I have a powerful message from the Word of God that I believe will bless you and will encourage you. My favorite scripture is, "Now thanks be unto God, who always causes us to triumph in Christ." And today is a day of triumph. Let's get right into the Word.

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1: He sees me.
2: The goal is to what? Walk in love. So the new law of the new covenant is to walk in the love of God. But first of all, how can you walk in this kind of love if it's not in you already? In other words, God has set the bar up here. You're going to have to jump up this high. And you look at that and you read 1 Corinthians 13 and you say, I can't jump that way. You don't understand what runs in my family. Bad temper just run in my family, baby. And you cross me and I am fixing to cut you. You know what you're saying? You're basically saying, I don't have Christ in my heart. I don't have the love of God in my heart. But if you do have the love of God in your heart, then you need to acknowledge, I have the love nature of God in my heart. I choose to follow after love and to listen to my heart rather than listening to my flesh. And listen, and if you will dwell in the love of God, which your heart will tell you how to do it, if you'll do that, get your mind renewed with the word of God, get your thinking to agree with your heart, get your mind renewed with 1 Corinthians 13, then what'll happen? He who dwells in love dwells in God. I'm telling you, if you're dwelling in God, I'm gonna tell you God's been doing all right for a long time. So if you'll dwell in love, who could hurt you? Who could harm you? Who could knock you out? Who could defeat you? How could you fail if you walk in the love of God? And God is love. Hallelujah. So listen, there is no spiritual growth without growing in love. You say, well, I've learned several things about the Bible. Well, the most important thing you can learn about the Bible is that God is love. So you can't grow in God without growing in love. Isn't that right? Amen. Isn't that right? So now listen close. I'm going to just share this story with you because Brother Hagin told this story. You know, 1 John 3, verse 14, it says, we know we pass from death unto life because we love the brethren. Then it says, he that loveth not his brother abides in death, and he that hates his brother is a murderer, and you know no murderer has eternal life abiding in him. You ever see the pictures in the paper? Got the murderers listed in there? We gotta start putting church people's pictures in there. He that hates his brother, God said he's a murderer. You can kill people a lot of ways other than with a gun and a knife. You kill them with your mouth all the time. So Brother Hagin was preaching on this. We know we've passed from death to life because of the brother. And he said there was a lady in the church where he was preaching, her and her husband. And he said, he that hates his brother. So she got upset. She said, now you said that, and you said I don't have eternal life if I hate. He said, that's right, but I didn't say that. The Bible said that. She said, he said, what's your problem? She said, I hate my mother-in-law. She just told him right up, she said, I hate my mother-in-law. Brother Hagin said, well, if you hate your mother-in-law, then I guess you are a murderer, and I guess you don't have eternal life. She said, don't tell me I have eternal life. She said, I've been raised in church all my life. I got saved as a child, and I've been filled with the Holy Spirit. And he said, yeah, but the Bible says if you hate, it says you're a murderer. He said, so say that. I hate my mother-in-law. And then tell me what you feel down on the inside of you. She said, I hate my mother-in-law. He said, what do you feel down in there? She said, well, something down in there scratching me. So what is it? He said, that's the love of God in your heart. So really, the love of God's in your heart, and that love wants to express itself to love your mother-in-law. But your thinking's wrong, and so you're allowing your flesh and your mind to dominate you. So now you turn that around, that love on the inside, and now you say, the love of God's in my heart, and I love my mother-in-law. She said, the love of God shed abroad in my heart, and I love my mother-in-law. I'm gonna walk in love. Be kind to her. Well, they had a little child that had epilepsy. And this little child had epilepsy, a beautiful little girl, but this little girl would go on these epileptic seizures. The doctor said the worst cases they'd ever seen. They said, nothing we can do can cure this little child. And so she said, now, Brother Hagin, I want you to come over to the house. I want you to pray for my daughter. She's got epilepsy. Brother Hagin said, all right, I'll come over there. So he got over there, and he's fixing to pray for the child and lay hands on the child. And he said, the Lord spoke to him and said, step back. Don't pray for the child. Don't lay hands on the child. Say to the mother, say this. Say, I'm walking in love now. Satan, take your hands off my child. He turned to the mother and said, say this. And the mother turned to the child and said, I'm walking in love now. Satan, take your hands off my child. Said that epileptic seizure stopped instantly, just like that. Said, and she never had another seizure. Brother Hagin said, I saw her years later, and I asked if she had ever had another seizure. She said, one time, she just about started going into a preliminary seizure, just like that. You could see it coming on. She said, but I stopped, and I said, hold it just a second. I'm walking in love now. Satan, take your hands off my child. And that seizure stopped, said, never had another one. You say, what are you talking about? Exodus chapter 15, Exodus chapter 23, God said, if you'll walk in my laws, if you'll keep my commandments, he said, I'll take sickness away from the midst of you, and the number of your days you will fulfill. What does that mean in the New Testament? What's his law? What's his command in the New Testament? The new law of the new commandment of the New Testament is to walk in love. So this law will work for you. You could say, I'm walking in love now. Satan, take your hands off my body. From the top of my head to the soles of my feet, I'm walking in love, and God's taking sickness away from the midst of me, that healing is mine, health is mine. I'm walking in love. I'm walking in forgiveness. Hallelujah. How many of you think that would work in every other area of your life? If you were to walk in love, love never fails. God never fails. How many think your business would succeed if you would walk in love? How many think your marriage would succeed if you would walk in love? How many think that your body would get better if you would walk in love? Second thing after love is joy. How many think you'd be happier if you walked in love? You weren't always upset about somebody treating you this way or that way. The third fruit of the Spirit is peace. How many think you'd have a lot more peace in your life if you quit holding grudges and thinking about everybody's done you wrong and how they mistreated you and should have done you right? If you'd walk in love, you'd have a lot more joy, a lot more peace. Matter of fact, everybody would like you more if you walk in love. That's amazing to people. People say, you know, I just don't have no friends. I ain't got no friends. If you look at your ugly self in the mirror, you can figure out why you ain't got no friends. Nobody wants to be around your whining, complaining, griping self, always wondering why you ain't getting your way. If you'd walk in the love of God, you'd have more friends. You'd have to turn your phone off. You say, I got so many people calling me. Hallelujah. Glory to
3: God.
2: Just something to think about. Now listen close. I'm going to read this in the Amplified Bible, and then I'm going to let you go home. But you have to love me anyhow. If you step out of love, listen, don't wait till next Sunday to get back in love. If you step out of love on Monday, just repent and get right back in love just as fast as you can. Say, Father, forgive me. Because a step out of love is a step out of God. A step out of love is a step into sin. A step out of love is a step over on the devil's territory, and he will attack you. If you want to get back in love, you can shut the devil out. Yes. Woo! Matter of fact, you see somebody's done you wrong, the devil says, "Faz, you just ignore them. They said something, but you say something, you all say, devil, just because you said that, I believe I'm just going to be nice to him. Say, how you doing? It's so good to see you. I hate that devil. Don't you hate him? I love you, though, I tell you. You have to be careful how you use the word hate. As Christians, we're not to hate people. The only thing we're supposed to hate is the devil. Hate sin. Isn't that right? And love people. Look at somebody and say, I sure do love you. Now, let's read this in the Amplified Bible. It's kind of like that guy's married, you know, husband married to his wife for 40 years. Said he hadn't told his wife that he loved her for 40 years. Said, I figured if anything changed, I'd let her know. I told her I loved her when I married her. All right, 1 Corinthians chapter 13. Love has to be expressed in words and in action, doesn't it? Let's read this in the Amplified Bible. Are y'all ready? Are you ready? How many can listen? Somebody told me this morning, said, you preach a long time. I said, no, everybody listen slow. All right. 1 Corinthians 13, verse 4. Are you ready? Love endures long and is patient and kind. This Amplified Bible. Love never is envious nor boils over with jealousy. It is not boastful or vainglorious. It does not display itself haughtily. Verse 5, it is not conceited, arrogant, or inflated with pride. It is not rude or unmannerly and does not act unbecomingly. Love, listen now, God's love in us does not insist on its own rights or its own way, for it is not self-seeking. It is not touchy or fretful or resentful. Listen, it takes no account of the evil done to it, and it pays no attention to a suffered wrong. In other words, somebody do you wrong, it said it pays no attention to it. Now listen, this is just the opposite of the way people think. Because most people think you have a weakness in your character if you allow people to do you wrong and you don't get them back. Matter of fact, other people come to you and say, You going to let them talk to you that way? You going to let them act that way? If I was you, I tell you, I'd give them a piece of my mind. And that's why you have very few pieces left. But I'm going to tell you this. You going to let them talk to you that way? In other words, people, listen, this is not normal. People think you have a weak character if you let somebody do you wrong and you don't get them back. But according to 1 Corinthians 13, it is a greater strength of character not to talk back, not to fight back, than it is to fight back. In other words, it takes a greater character in the love of God when somebody says, you know what they said about you? What you gonna say about them? You say, absolutely nothing. God bless them. Hallelujah. They say, that's it? You say, that's it, baby. You say, why? Because love never fails. If I walk in love, I'm not gonna fail. Amen. Keeps no record. Anybody got any files? Anybody got any records? Keeps no books on insults. Anybody got any books? Records? I tell you, I remember about 1970. Have you ever had anybody bring up an offense that was about 25 years old? I mean, these things don't get better. Time ain't gonna get that no better. People can bring up, I tell you, it must have been 40 years ago that old dog stole my house from me.
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0: This is the Phyllis Schlafly Report, a daily broadcast from Phyllis Schlafly Eagles. And we're upholding the legacy of Phyllis Schlafly, grassroots activist, author of 27 books, and articulate voice for traditional values for more than 70 years. Now, from the Phyllis Schlafly Center Studios, here's Ryan Haidt.
1: There's a generation of Americans who remember a different kind of school. And what's been lost says a great deal about what's gone wrong. Not long ago, high school meant shop class and home economics. It meant driver's education, typing class, and civics. Real civics, not the activist version being taught today. It meant school dances, class rings, and summers spent in unstructured play where kids learned to settle their own disputes without an adult hovering over every interaction. Well, these weren't frivolous things. They were the building blocks of capable, self-sufficient adults. More than half of high school seniors bought class rings in the 1980s. Today, that number has dropped below 20%, a small detail that reflects something much larger. The traditions that once marked the passage from childhood to adulthood have quietly disappeared, and few people stopped to ask what we were replacing them with. The answer, unfortunately, is left.
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3: Ephesians, and it may just be almost the most important book in the Bible. So if there's ever a book we wanted to learn, it's this one, because it will help us in various ways. There's four books in the New Testament that God said it's very important that we read and understand. And Ephesians is one, and that it talks about the church, which is Christ's body.

layman, you're going to have a good knowledge of God and even the rest of the book. The Holy Bible is God's Word. We're probably going to talk about that Sunday. And you say, we already know it. Well, we need to really know it as God's Word and really get it into our life and make it the most important book we have in the world. So I want to talk a little bit about what we're going to talk about. Ephesians is going to reveal the church as God's masterpiece. It is not revealed in the Old Testament. Now, the things of God is revealed in the Old Testament, but it doesn't talk about the church as we understand it. Look at Ephesians 2:10. Ephesians 2:10, and we'll look at that real quick. That says, but we are his workmanship, created in Christ Jesus unto good works, which God has before ordained that we should walk in them. Boy, that's an important verse. Some people don't know why they're here. They don't know where they came from. And they certainly don't know what they should be doing. And the Bible will tell you and will open the door for God to show you what he wants, why he has you on this earth. That's very important that we understand that. So the body of Christ, we're to walk as we would walk in this world against the wiles of the devil. There's two really leaders in this world that try to control us, and one is God, Christ, Holy Spirit, God, and the other is the devil. Well, we're going to learn how to defeat him completely. The church will leave this world and be presented to Christ as a bride. Very interesting. Because Jesus came as God, but he also came as man. So he's the God-man. He's the only one on this earth that is both God and man. And he's going to complete all of this life on this planet. And he is going to be presented a bride, which is the church. So keep that in mind. Very interesting. We're not finished when we leave this earth. We're just getting started. And we need to understand that. This is the church epistle. If you want to know about the church, you study Ephesians. That's very important. It talks about the fact of Christ in us, Christ in you, as the Holy Spirit. So Christ really comes in you as the Holy Spirit. I think it's Colossians 1:27. Go to Colossians 1:27 because a lot of people don't understand this, and they need to. They need to know that once you receive Christ, you also receive the Holy Spirit in you. Colossians 1:27 says, to whom God would make known what is the riches of the glory of this mystery among the Gentiles, which is Christ in you, the hope of glory. That's a verse that you want to mark in your Bible, because a lot of people don't understand when they receive Christ. He is represented in us from that point on as the Holy Spirit. And he's right in the center of our being. Right in the center of our being. Not the center of our mind, the center of our being. So, once saved, the Holy Spirit comes to live in.

0: you, I believe, forever. And he will represent God through you and in you the rest of eternity. It's very interesting to understand that. The book of Ephesians is probably the leading church of the seven churches, which is in Revelation. These churches are in what today is called modern Turkey. That's where these seven churches were. Very interesting. Ephesians and Colossians and so on. So we need to understand that. Paul went west to Macedonia, then later he went to Ephesus, which is very interesting, was in Turkey. Look at Acts 18:19, and it's going to tell us about this. Very interesting. Acts 18:19 says, and he came to Ephesus and left them there, but he himself entered into the synagogue and reasoned with the Jews. There were Jewish people there in Ephesus. And you need to understand that. A lot of people don't understand where these churches were. Also look at Acts 19 and verse 10. And this continued for the space of 2 years, so that all they who dwelt in Asia heard the word of the Lord Jesus with the Jews and Greeks, and that was in Ephesus. Very interesting. It talks about that, where that particular place was. Paul met Apollos there. Apollos was also a man of God and was used by God in the ministry. He spoke in the school of Tyrannus there. That's where the school of Tyrannus was. Ephesus was the heart. That city was the heart of the Roman Empire at that particular time. Now, it wasn't as Rome in Italy, but it was of the empire. The Ephesians was the heart of the Roman Empire. So that's one of the reasons that God sent Paul there to speak the word of God, because he could, from there, influence the entire Roman Empire. It was in Turkey, kind of interesting, and which was founded by the Hittites in 2000 B.C. That's when that city was founded. It was founded by the Hittites in Turkey, but that's where, in that area, was where the seven churches were. And Ephesians was the most important one. Also there, interesting enough, was the Temple of Diana there in Ephesus. And that wasn't a good thing. It had Ephesus had the biggest temple there. It was 418 feet by 239 feet. That's pretty good size. You figure a football field, I believe, is 300 feet. This temple was 418 by 239 feet, and so forth. It had the idol of Diana in it, and she was the goddess of fertility. Diana was important in Satan's kingdom, of course, as she was the goddess of fertility. I want you to look at 1 Corinthians 16 and verse 8. 1 Corinthians, that's right after Romans, 1 Corinthians 16 and verse 8, I got to get there myself, but you'll find this very interesting book. Okay, this is, let's see, 1 Corinthians 16, verse 8 says, "But I will tarry in Ephesus until Pentecost." He was actually there about 2 years. "For a great door and effectual one is opened unto me, and there are many adversaries." There were all kinds of people in that city, just like there is in just about every country in the world, including the United States. So, 1 Corinthians 16, 8, and then verse 9, "For a great door and effectual door is opened unto me, and there, as I said, many adversaries." So, he was in Ephesus about 2 years, and he taught there in the school of Tyrannus. Yes?
1: And then, this, I've been reading that Ephesians was the letter that he wrote to the Ephesians.
0: Yes.
1: Yes.
0: Yes.
1: He was in prison.
0: That is correct. These, all four of these books that I'm going to be teaching were written from prison. They were called the prison epistles. I'm glad you brought that up. That was a very important issue there. Also, let's see. We want to look. Let's see. Right here. Oh yeah. Okay. Let's go to Acts 19:23. Acts 19:23. We're going to see some interesting things here. Acts 19 and verse 23. 19:23. "And at the same time there arose no small stir about the way." The way, of course, is talking about Jesus. And they had a lot of crazy things going on there. Verse 24, "For a certain man named Demetrius, a silversmith, who made silver shrines for Diana, brought no small gain unto the craftsmen." One thing about Satan's kingdom, there's a lot of ways to make money in it, and that's what was going on here. Verse 25, "whom he called together with the workmen of the occupation, and said, Sirs, you know that by this craft we have our wealth. Moreover, you see and hear that not alone at Ephesus, but almost throughout all Asia, this Paul has persuaded and turned away many people, saying that they are no gods which are made with hands." In verse 27, "so that not only this our craft is in danger to be set at naught, but also that the temple, the great goddess Diana, should be despised, and her magnificence should be destroyed, whom all Asia and the world worships." Very interesting, huh? 28, "and when they heard these sayings, they were full of wrath and cried out, saying, Great is Diana of the Ephesians." It goes all the way here. "And the whole city was filled with confusion, and having caught gifts, it's on verse 29 of Acts 19. "The men of Macedonia, Paul's companions, in travel, they rushed with one accord into the theater, and Paul would have entered into the people, the disciples permitted him not." And you can go ahead and read about that story. I'm not going to read the whole thing. But that town was not an easy place to teach. because it was also a center for this Diana of the Ephesians, who was a demonic goddess that people worshiped. And they made shrines and sold them to her, and they made a lot of money for those people. And so they weren't happy about what was going on here. Go to Acts 20 and verse 17. And from Miletus, he sent to Ephesus and called the elders of the church, and they were come to him. He said unto them, you know, from the first day that I came to Asia, after the manner I've been with you at all seasons, serving the Lord with all humility of mind, and with many tears and trials, which befell me by the lying in wait of the Jews. And you can go ahead and read about that, but Paul didn't have an easy time there. The Jews also were involved in this money-making deal, and they didn't like it that he was talking about Christ. So that's what's going on also in the world today. There's a lot of places that don't want to hear about Christ. It's not much different today. But interesting enough, in Ephesus, the largest church was there, and the first three chapters are about the heavenly calling of the church. Now, you have to remember why we're studying these first three chapters. It's about God's calling on the church. Yes?
1: Yes, Carmen had a good thing. She was reading the Bible, said Artemis, but it says that Diana was the Roman name of Artemis, which was the Greek name.
0: The Greek name was Artemis. Okay. Very good. Thank you. So,
2: Pastor also says that sales of these idols were falling off as people were introduced to the truth of Christ Jesus.
0: Correct.
2: So that's why they were getting mad.
0: Yeah, these guys were getting mad because they were losing money. I don't think they cared about Diana, but the point was they were losing money, and that was a big deal. And so there was a lot of confusion there in that city, as well as the teaching of the Word of God. So the first three chapters, remember now, is about the heavenly calling of the church. That's what we're going to study in Ephesus here. The first three chapters, and the conduct of the church, and very practical. The last three are about the conduct of the church and are very practical. So we'll study that as we get through this. The head of the church is in heaven.
1: Jerry, did you say the heavenly calling of the church? The
0: first three was about the calling of the church, the heavenly calling of the church. And the second three chapters are about the conduct of the church. Very practical on how we are to operate on this earth. Now, the interesting thing is the head of the church is in heaven, but the foot of the church is on the earth. Heaven is the head, and the foot of the church is on the earth. We're the feet of Christ on the earth. That's very interesting. Now, the first half is about doctrine. The last half is practical serving of the Lord. So we're going to learn both of those as we study this book called Ephesians. And the interesting thing about it is we're only going to get through about the first two or three verses tonight, because it's so heavy in doctrine that we need to really search it out. So, Ephesians chapter 1, verses 1 and 2. Paul, an apostle of Jesus Christ, by the will of God. He didn't make himself an apostle himself, God chose him to be an apostle. Now, and to the saints that are at Ephesus, saints and believers are the same thing. Now, yeah, I just want to tell you that. And to the faithful in Christ Jesus, grace be to you. That's from God. By grace, he offers us the gift of salvation. It's by grace. You don't earn a gift. You receive a gift. We want to do that. And peace. Peace comes by receiving the gift from God, our Father, and from the Lord Jesus Christ. Now, the gifts of God are from the Father and the Lord Jesus Christ. You need to understand that. Jesus now is Christ's human name. That's his human name, man, the manly name, the man Jesus. Christ is his title or heavenly name. Keep that in mind. Paul always put the name Christ first. Very interesting. He put the name of Christ first. So that's important. Apostles received their commission directly from the lips of Christ. They were called out by Christ. I'm talking about apostles. They're very special people. They're called out by Christ, not from man. God calls them out by Jesus Christ and God the Father, who raised him from the dead. God the Father is involved in all of this. Look at Galatians 1:1. Galatians 1:1. I'm going to show you in the Bible these things. Says, Paul, an apostle, not of men, neither by man, but by Jesus Christ and God the Father, who raised him from the dead. So apostles were called personally from God the Father and the Lord Jesus Christ. The church on the earth didn't come up with apostles and all that stuff. God called them. And so we have to understand that. Jesus is his human name. Christ is his title. And so forth.
2: Pastor Terry, I read somewhere, sometime back, something along the lines of that Christ didn't go before Jesus in the title. That it didn't go before, Christ didn't go before Jesus until after the resurrection, until after he was crucified, and then the word Christ
0: that,
2: then
0: yes,
2: before
0: I believe
2: Christ.
0: That is correct. And but Paul usually put Christ first. Now he didn't. I see in that one place there. It's very interesting. So the apostles saw the Savior after his resurrection. They also saw him before that, but they saw him after. Some people think Paul took the place of Judas. I don't know if that's true or not. That's just what some people think. The apostles wrote down the words of God. God dictated to them. I want you to see that. We want to know where the Bible came from. It came from God. He dictated to a person, and they wrote it down. The Bible did not come from the apostles. We need to understand that. It was dictated to them. Look at John 14:26. John, John 14. These are just little information that we need to have. 14 and, what did I say, 26. Okay. But the Comforter, who is the Holy Spirit, whom the Father will send in my name, he shall teach you all things and bring all things to your remembrance, whatever I have said unto you. Now, the one that's working primarily on the earth at this in this day is the Holy Spirit. And he's also working in believers. Look up John 16:13. John 16:13. Nevertheless, when he, the Spirit of truth, that's the Holy Spirit, is come, he will guide you into all truth, for he shall not speak of himself, but whatever he shall hear, that shall he speak, and he will show you things to come. He goes on, he shall glorify me, for he shall restore of mine and show it unto you. All things that the Father has are mine. Therefore said I, this is Jesus talking, that he may take of mine and show it unto you. Well, one of the ways he shows it unto us is by the Holy Spirit. The apostles also worked miracles. They worked miracles, as did God. Believers do also, but the apostles worked miracles. Look at Mark 6:13. Look at Mark 6. Mark 6 and verse 13 says, and they cast out many demons and anointed with oil many that were sick and healed them. The apostles did that. I just want us to know that's what they did. Look at Luke 9:1. Luke 9:1. Once you see these things in the Word. Then he calls his 12 disciples together, gave them power and authority over all demons and to cure diseases. And he sent them to preach, verse 2, the kingdom of God and to heal the sick. Now, he not only had the apostles, but his disciples also did those things. Look at Acts 2:43. Acts chapter 2 and verse 43. Have it here in just a minute. Acts 2:43. And fear came upon every soul, and many wonders and signs were done by the apostles. Now, the reason they were able to do those things was from the Holy Spirit and from Jesus. He blessed them. Now, also, they had to have the right words. 2 John 10. Now, that's a chapter. I'm not going to read that whole thing. Just read when you have a chance. 2 John 10. I don't think that's a chapter. I don't know what that is. But anyway, they also had to have the right doctrine. It came from God. It
1: says, verse 42, it says.
0: Okay.
1: And they continued steadfastly in the apostles' doctrine.
0: Okay,
1: and
0: that's it. What is it? 40 what?
1: It's Acts 2:42.
0: Oh, Acts 2:42, okay. So anyway, they were given the right to do miracles, but that all came from God. They didn't do that stuff on their own. They were given a universal commission to start churches. 2 Corinthians 11:28. Right after Romans, it's 2 Corinthians 11:28. I don't think there's an 11. Maybe there is. Oh, good. Yes, there is. 11:28. Okay, that says, besides those things that are without, that which comes upon me daily, the care of all the churches. That was the point. The apostles were the first ones. They were to found churches, and they were to care for them.
1: Yes.
0: We have to understand that the church was God's idea, and we also talked about early on, the church actually is going to be the true believers in the church will be the bride of Christ.
1: That was Paul talking about all the things that it says. Oh, he was thrice was I beaten with rods, once was I stoned, and then it keeps going on. Then it says, besides all those things that are without, that which cometh upon you daily, the care of all the churches.
0: Yes.
1: That's what Paul is.
0: Yes. So they had the care of the churches. God was caring for the church through them at that particular point. Apostleship was the will of God, not of man. Somebody didn't decide to be an apostle, or the church didn't call people to be apostles unless God gave them the right to do so. Look at 1 Timothy 1:12. New Testament's about this stuff, but very interesting. Let's see, what did I say? 2 Timothy.
1: Yeah, I think it was the
0: first.
1: 1 Timothy 1:12,
0: right. Okay. 1 Timothy 1:12. That says, I thank Jesus Christ our Lord, who has enabled me, in that he counted me faithful, putting me in the ministry. Paul's talking about Christ put him in the ministry. It wasn't his idea. Christ put him there. And we need to understand that that's what Christ does. It was the will of God for Paul, 1 Corinthians there, and verse 12, Paul says very simply, he's calling Christ Jesus here, interesting enough. He said, Christ Jesus put me in the ministry. So people shouldn't be pastors or preachers or teachers because they want to. It's because God calls them to do that. And so we need to understand that. He said, here's what he was before. 1 Timothy 1:13. Look at this. Who was before a blasphemer, a persecutor, and injurious, but I obtained mercy because I did it ignorantly in unbelief. People that sin usually do it in unbelief. Very interesting there. And so it was the will of God for Paul. It was God's idea. You see that constantly. I just happened to be open to Philemon here, and it says, Paul, a prisoner of Jesus Christ, and Timothy, our brother, unto Philemon, our dearly beloved and fellow worker. So Paul was a prisoner of Jesus Christ by Christ desiring that and Paul receiving it. That's how Paul got in the ministry. He said he was one of the worst sinners that ever lived before he became a follower of Christ. Very interesting. And so when God calls us to do something, he, by his grace, it's a gift of God, as it was to Paul. So the saints, or the believers in Ephesus, belonged to God. A saint is one who has trusted Christ and is set aside for the sole use of the Godhead for his service. Believers and saints are practically the same thing, but God calls people to serve him, and God leads us into what we are to do. We don't come up with that our own idea. That's the point. Okay. So the term saint is the Godward aspect of a Christian. The term saint. The term believer is the man aspect of Christian. They're both the same, but God calls believers saints, and man calls believers believers, is pretty much the way it works. So what does it mean to be saved? That's a very interesting question. We need to know what it means to be saved. We are anointed and put in Christ, or Christ in us, which is called by the Holy Spirit. Look at 1 Corinthians 12, verse 12. 1 Corinthians 12 and verse 12. Corinthians right after Romans. 1 Corinthians 12, verse 12. I want you to see these things. For as the body is one and has many members, all the members of that one body being many are one body, so also is Christ. Okay, very important there that we get that. Verse 13, for by one Spirit were we all baptized into one body, whether we be Jews or Greeks, whether we are bond or free, and have all been made to drink unto one Spirit. Verse 14 says, for the body is not one member, but many. It's very interesting. As far as God is concerned, there's not a lot of difference between Jews and Gentiles. If they're in the body of Christ, they're in the, that's what they're in, both of them. So they're believers.
1: So all believers are members of the body of Christ.
0: That is correct. That's right. So we are in him by the Holy Spirit of God. He's on the earth working all these things out. You and me, and I and you, and I told you before, Colossians 1:27 says that we are one in Christ. And Christ is in us, represented by the Holy Spirit of God. So we're in him, he's in us, we're in his body, we belong to him once we receive him. And that's what it means to be saved, is to be in Christ and Christ in you. We're joined to him by the Holy Spirit. Christ is our head, and he is to direct us. Now that's important. And what a lot of people don't understand, once we become a Christian, Christ is our head. He is to direct us in whatever we're doing, in everything, every day. He is to direct us. The New Testament speaks directly to us in a personal way. Now, grace and peace, peace, another word for peace is shalom. You've heard that word. A lot of times Jews greet each other, shalom. They're talking about peace. That's what that means. So we must have grace before you can experience peace. We have to have that gift of God before we have real peace. That's important. Look at Romans 5:1. Romans chapter 5 and verse 1. Therefore, being justified by faith, we have peace with God through our Lord Jesus Christ. Faith comes first before we have the peace. That is very clear. Peace is peace with God because our sins are forgiven, which is by the grace of God. It's very important. Grace and peace come from the Lord Jesus Christ. The Lord Jesus Christ is seated at God's right hand in the heavens. That's where he's at now. He's seated at the right hand of the Father. The Holy Spirit was already in Ephesus, indwelling the believers that were there. There were some believers in Ephesus before Paul went there to teach. Yes?
2: It says, peace here is not a subjective feeling of peace. Rather, this peace is the state of being at peace instead of war.
0: Yes.
2: That's very good.
0: Yes. That's very good. So there were already some believers in Ephesus before Paul went there, because they had the school of Tyrannus and various other things. So, Word of God tells us, redeem the time, for the days are evil. We have to remember that. The days on this earth as we know it today, there's craziness going on everywhere. Joshua is a book that's in the Old Testament that is similar to Ephesians. It's not the same, exactly the same, but it's similar. There's also a book that's recommended. I don't think I have this book, but it's by a guy named Alan Redpath. You've probably heard of him. But the book is called Victorious Christian Living, and I think it teaches similar to Ephesians, is the idea. Paul knew both Hebrew and Greek. That was the advantage he had when he taught, because he could teach either one. The word Paul means small. He was evidently a small person. Not large at all. And so the point is, according to Ephesians, God makes saints, disciples, people of the way, people that believe in Christ. Paul is not writing to a local church, but to all believers. He is writing to everyone. So we need to understand that he was there in Ephesus at the school of Tyrannus, but he wasn't the first one there, but he was told by God to go there and teach truth. Now, Paul wrote this epistle to believers in Christ, and he wrote being dictated to by the Holy Spirit and from God's unmerited favor and so forth. Now, let's go back to Ephesians, and I want to talk about a few things here, and then we're going to go to the next verse. Ephesians chapter 1 and 2, Paul an apostle, remember he was called to be an apostle by Christ and the Holy Spirit, by the will of God. He wasn't one because he thought he should be. God called him to be an apostle to the saints who are at Ephesus and to the faithful in Christ Jesus. So this book was written to all believers. Grace be unto you and peace. It's always grace first, then peace. From God our Father and from the Lord Jesus Christ. So, God the Father is the one that really brought all this into being. We need to understand that. Now we want to go to, verse 3. Paul's writing to the Christians. The Holy Spirit is directing him. And so forth. Okay, now verse 3. Blessed be the God and Father of our Lord Jesus Christ, who has blessed us with all spiritual blessings in heavenly places in or through Christ. So God is, the Father has blessed you and I, so we praise him with our lips, because he first made us blessed. Now these things are very important, I'm going to say. We say he is blessed. He makes us blessed. He wanted us to have what he has, only he's not going to give up the Godhead, of course. Blessed means happy and joyful. God is rejoicing today because of you, because he was able to call you. God is blessed, and he is rejoicing because you have come to him. So, he has blessed us through and in Christ. He did it first in heavenly places. We're all blessed with all spiritual blessings in heavenly places. As far as God's concerned, you're blessed in the heavenlies right now. You need to understand that. That's what this says. Seated in Christ in the third heaven. We are there, as well as on the earth, remember. So we're already in Christ in the third heaven. Once you receive Jesus, you are there in spirit, not in body, we're on the earth. Regardless of what your position is down here, you're in the heavenlies in Christ, even when you're down in the dumps on the earth, even when you don't feel good. You're still in Christ at the right hand of the Father. Very interesting. We're kind of in two places at the same time. He has given us that position. That's why we praise him, because he has blessed us with all spiritual blessings. In Joshua, in the Old Testament, the Canaan land was given to the children of Israel by God. But they had to accept it.
1: The spiritual blessings are kind of like the gifts?
0: Yes. Yes. Uh-huh. Uh-huh. we'll get into that as we get a little further here, but it's kind of interesting. God said, I told the Jews, he said, I brought you out of Egypt so I could put you into the place I've given you. Now, the older ones, as you know, stayed in the desert for 40 years and wouldn't go in. But the younger children of those people went in and took the land because it was a gift of God. And that has to do with why he told Joshua they were going to take that city, the biggest city in the place. He said, you're not going to have to fight for this. Joshua, he was all ready to fight for the thing and take it. God said, no, it's a gift. Just march around the walls for 6 days, one time, don't say a word. And then the seventh day, I want you to march around seven times. And at the seventh time, the walls fell down. They went in and took it. There was no fighting to it. They took the city because it was a gift of God. Very interesting. And so the point is, God gives us heaven when we receive Christ. It's a gift. We don't have to fight for it. But there are things he wants us to do as a church here on the earth. And that we're going to study as we get into it here. But we're in a different position than we were. He gives us that position. It's called salvation. That's a gift of God. We don't earn it. We're not good enough for it. We're sinners. As long as we're on this earth. But if we receive Christ, he blesses us with spiritual blessings in the third heaven, which we will receive when we get there. So, like I said, he's the head, we're the feet on the earth. That's the deal. That's why we praise him, because he's blessed us with all spiritual blessings, even though you may be going through difficulty now. That's the deal. So, Canaan land was given to the children of Israel by God, but they had to accept it. They had to go into it. They had to take it. We have to take what God gives us on the earth, salvation, and so forth. Canaan is a picture of where we live today. Canaan was a place where God could bless his people. And that's why he gave them that land. We have to understand it. All battles are fought on the earth. There's no battles in heaven anymore. There might have been at one time. We are now in Christ. He has made us justification and sanctification. You're not the same as you were before you were saved. God has given you things once you're saved. And we have to realize we're not the same. I did a lot of things I wasn't proud of before I was saved. But once I was saved, it was a gift of God. He changed things in me. He gave me justification and sanctification. Those two things. I now have everything in Christ. I've been blessed with all spiritual blessings. So have you. But you only get them on the earth as you obey his word and so forth. That's why we have the Bible. We find out what he doesn't want us to do and what he does want us to do. So you have to read it and find out. We've been blessed with these things, but we have to find out what we have. We receive.
3: 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Dear Heavenly Father, I'm a sinner and lost, but I believe that the Lord Jesus Christ died on the cross for me, and that He rose from the dead on the third day, and right now I receive the Lord Jesus Christ as my personal Savior and Lord. 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Our phone number is 962-1477. 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
4: Hi, I'm Todd Nettleton, and this is the Voice of the Martyrs Radio. Pastor Umar Mulinde was a Muslim leader in Uganda who left Islam to follow Christ. On his way to a Christmas party with church members, a radical Muslim poured acid on his face, leaving wounds that have caused pain and discomfort for more than 15 years. Over time, tissue blockages developed in his nose and ears, making it difficult to breathe. The suffering has been relentless. Yet, through it all, Pastor Umar has continued to share the gospel, refusing to let his wounds silence his witness. Pray for Pastor Umar's complete healing and for the many former Muslims who face violence for leaving Islam to follow Christ.
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6: Their first child died at birth, and now they were certain their second would as well. Cast yourself in. Paul moved to a Muslim city to share Jesus' love. He used his platform as a factory manager to show Jesus' kindness to his workers. One morning, one of his Muslim workers, Adam, came to him desperate. Through tears, Adam shared that his first child had died at birth because of a hole in her heart. Adam said, "The doctor said we would probably keep having babies with this defect. And now my wife Eve, who's 8 months pregnant, is bleeding, exactly like our first child who died. Please come to our home and pray for our child." So that's what Paul did, praying in Jesus' name. A month later, their baby was born healthy, no hole in the heart. Adam and Eve told everyone in their Muslim community how Jesus healed their child. And they asked Paul if they could meet with him to learn more about Jesus, who had healed their precious child. Jesus is pouring out his power in the Muslim world. Join what he's doing. FrontiersUSA.org.
7: Hi, I'm Pastor Keith Manley with today's reflection of grace. Loneliness is something that we all experience at one time or another in our life. Maybe you're in a crowded room, but you still feel like nobody sees you. Or perhaps you're facing a difficult season in your life, wondering if there's anybody who understands what you're going through. But listen to God's promise in Deuteronomy 31 and verse 6. He said, "The Lord your God goes with you. He will never leave you nor forsake you." You see, friend, you are never really alone. God is always present. He's always near. And even in those moments when you feel abandoned, your God is right there walking with you. So if today you're feeling alone, talk to God. Open up your heart in prayer. Even when you feel alone, you are never alone with God. And that's today's Reflection of Grace.
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9: The Bible is the only book where we find God, where we find the will, where we find the thoughts of God. God is real. He has a personality. And in Genesis, we find His first words to us. And they are, again, so powerful.
10: Genesis is not a book of science, nor is it a historical book. While Genesis contains both science and history, it should be primarily looked at as a book of faith. Science has pushed faith to the side. Many creationists are ridiculed today by the science world because, for them, faith is not an acceptable, repeatable, and dependable criteria. But God is a rational God, and God is a God of order. But we need to ask ourselves, whose authority do we take for the account of creation? The Bible claims to be the eyewitness of the very beginnings of the heavens and the earth, while science can only presuppose what happened. personally, as I view the consistent errors made by humans over the years, the wars, the political and social developments, and their often fatal downfalls, I ask myself, is it even logical and reasonable to assume that man is the ultimate declarer of all truth? When it comes to truth, Genesis and the Bible's primary concern is the soul of the individual, yours and mine. And even in the book of Genesis, we have an incredible revelation of God's personality as the

0: As we begin this book of Genesis today with Messianic leader Jacques Isaac Gabizon, let's share in the joys and in the victories and in the losses and in the hope, because all of this is part of life and God is the author of life. Science looks for things dependable. Our God is the most dependable personality we can trust because He is the author of life. Welcome to Shalom Ariel as we begin this study in the book of Genesis with Messianic leader Jacques Isaac Gabizon. Be blessed as you listen in and Shalom.
1: Are you ready for a new beginning? So let's open up our scriptures to Genesis 1. Today's my favorite book. I don't know why you're laughing all the time. It's true. Every time we start a book, I say it's my favorite book, but it is true. That is my favorite book. Every book that you start, you know, there's so much in it. So today we're starting a new book of the Bible, the first one, Genesis, the door to the scriptures. You know, opening this book is like looking at the night sky with a powerful telescope and seeing millions of stars, but which do you choose to begin with? From Genesis extend roots whose influences reaches to the book of Revelation to eternity. There you will find the beginning, the foundation of the teachings that fills our Bibles. The name Genesis is from the Greek translation of the Hebrew word toledot, which means history, record of the past. There you find the origin of man, the origins of the nations, of Israel, the origin of sin and of salvation. Genesis will tell us how sin entered our world. It will give us the autonomy of sin. And this book will show us how God provided salvation so graciously and so fast so that we do not fall deeper into the eternal darkness of sin. In Genesis, we find ourselves. There we will recognize our deep-seated selves. The Hebrew title is Bereshit, which means beginning. In the beginning, there we are. Looking at our past, our origins, will give us a great understanding of the present world and of ourselves as well. As far past is Genesis in time, it is yet so close. Its words are alive and powerful, and its truth are frozen in time for us. But beyond the origin of man and of this world, it is in this book where God reveals Himself in such a mighty way. We heard of Him. We sensed Him. We sensed His presence. Our heart, our minds tell us that He exists, but it is in the scriptures where He reveals Himself. The Bible is the only book where we find God, where we find the will, where we find the thoughts of God. God is real. He has a personality, and in Genesis we find His first words to us. And they are, again, so powerful. Genesis is not a book of science. It is not a historical book. It is His book. It is the book of God. While it contains true and important information about all sciences, it is not one of its textbooks. For the believer, this book is a great refuge, a holy place to go and contemplate our Father at work. And He is so caring and He is so open to us that as you read the creation account again and again, you will begin to believe that actually He created the whole thing for you. And I believe He did. Beyond the astounding and immeasurable power behind the creation of the heavens and the earth lies God, a sensitive and affectionate Father. This is what I would like to bring to you from this great book, Genesis. Genesis is a book of faith, and faith is the posting one at the door of the Bible. We will speak about astronomy and history and archaeologies and science, but above all things, we will see our God as He reveals Himself to us. Let us begin to read the first verse. This one may be the most loaded of them all. In the beginning, God created the heavens and the earth. In the beginning, God. But who is God? Why is it that we have no explanation about who God is? When I buy a book, the first thing I do is to read about the author. Who he is. Where does he come from? What are his qualifications? But the Bible does not. Why? There's a simple reason behind the absence of this explanation. The reason is that you know him. I'm talking to all men, the atheists, the Buddhists,

0: the Muslims, the agnostics, the scientists, God knows that you know him. So in the beginning, behold your God. That is quite an assertion, isn't it? As far as the Bible is concerned, all men know God. One may have decided not to believe in him anymore. Another may have decided to replace him with another God, another idea. In all the cases, they all know him. And this is the starting point of the scriptures. The first verse reaches to the depth of our soul and challenges us to look again at God. The Greek and the Romans tried to evade him. They made him their own. They made their own belief and religion, one that looks so much like the Bible, with their gods coming down to Mount Olympus and manifesting themselves. But the Spirit of God spoke to them in Romans 1:19, and he says, because what may be known of God is manifest where? In them. For God has showed it to them. In them. That is, in their inner being, because they know, and the writers of Ecclesiastes said to the Jews, that he has put eternity in our hearts. Eternity is a knowledge of the everlasting, of the eternity past, present and future. We know. We know there's a hereafter. We know there's a past. A plant doesn't know. A dog doesn't know. But we know. Again, don't fool yourself in saying that you do not know God. In fact, the Bible goes further in saying that if you deny him, it is because you do not because you do not know him. It is because you repressed his knowledge from your heart. Romans 1:18 says it clearly. For the wrath of God is revealed from heaven against all ungodliness and unrighteousness of men who what? Suppress the truth. This is what God says to the atheists, the agnostics, and the great scholars who deny him and his word. Have we then suppressed the truth of God from our hearts? But no, that God has not suppressed anyone yet. He is still standing at the door of his book with his open arms for anyone who desires to rediscover God. At the judgment day, the same God will be there. It is then preferable to recognize him at the beginning of his revelation. Later, it's not advisable. So then, in the beginning, God, see your Creator, recognize him. He is there right at the outset of the scriptures to welcome you. You know, there's the story of this little girl who grew up in an atheistic home where no one ever spoke of God. Once she questioned her father about the origin of the world and asked, who is God? Where does God come from? Her father replied with a discourse about evolution and how we came from monkeys. It was a discourse that was materialistic in nature. Then he added, however, there are those who say that all this comes from a very powerful being, and they call him God. At this point, the little girl began to run like a whirlwind around the room in a burst of joy and said, I know him. I know him. I knew you weren't telling me the truth. Yes, it is him. Children know about God, right? It is him. He is the one we are all looking for. And perhaps we don't know we're looking for him. He is the only one who can satisfy our constant quest, our constant nostalgia of a better world, of a better time. It's all in God. And that God is standing right at the door of his book is an invitation, but to all that is, but it's also a reminder. It's also a warning. Many enter the scriptures by bypassing its author. Many go in there to find what they want, without a thought of God. At times it is better to stay outside. Can anyone enter the scriptures by bypassing the author? Yes, anyone can. But they will have a hard time understanding the scriptures. They will have a hard time. They will finally, when they finally think that they found a fault, a mistake, an error, it will be like what Isaiah said. He said, when a hungry man dreams and looks and eats, he awakes, his soul is still empty. There are no faults, no errors in the Bible. But there are bumps. There are firewalls everywhere. Protective, apparent contradictions, fencing it all around. All to tell us that the message of the Bible cannot be grasped without the revelation of the author himself. Yes, the Bible is one of the best sellers, but perhaps the least read and understood book. Yet it is not a secret book. You just need to ask God to reveal its content to you. You just need to recognize Him as the author. It is written in Hebrews chapter 11. For he who comes to God must what? Must believe that He is. That He is the rewarder of those who diligently seek Him. So the first step to approach Genesis is to recognize Him and diligently seek Him, and He will reward you with the knowledge of great truth, things you had no idea actually existed. In the same chapter of Hebrews, as we're going to look at the creation, there it says, through faith, not through science, not through archaeology or anything like this, through faith we understand that the worlds were framed by the words of God. You can come with all the scientific theories, but understand that it is through faith. It is through revelation of God, direct revelation. He will give it to you. And we know that He is so willing to give and give as much faith and wisdom we can take. It is then my prayer that as we're going to read the account of the creation, that we approach Him with an open heart, with sincerity, because God said in Jeremiah, if you remember, and you will seek me and find me when you search me with all your heart. Yes, we're going to find Him. Let us go back to Genesis 1:1, but let's read the first five words. In the beginning, God created. You know, it's not completely true that this passage does not tell us anything about God Himself. While it does not explain who He is, there is yet something in there that speaks of His very nature. Can you see it?
1: Don't go away. We'll be right back with the second half of our program coming up just after this message. As we wind up for the second part of our program today, we would like to remind our listeners how blessed and privileged we feel to be part of your radio day. We pray that the messages you hear will instruct you, edify you, and encourage you to love the Lord more and follow Him into obedience in even greater ways. We are all changed by the challenges and transformed by the trials of life. And as we walk them together, we keep looking up to Him who is mighty to break down the walls of Jericho that stand before us and to hand over to us the spiritual victories in life. Yeshua has broken down the greatest barrier, the greatest wall that has separated us from God the Father. Thank you, listeners, for joining us in prayer and in financial support for this ministry. If you have it on your heart to give to this ministry, then you can by logging on to our congregation website at BethAriel.ca. And if God leads you to contribute from the treasures that God has blessed you with for the continuation of this radio ministry. Shalom, shalom, as we begin part two of today's program.
0: What we have here is a great revelation of the nature of our God, and this is right at the threshold of the Bible, because if one is going to understand anything about the book, he needs to know about an important aspect of the nature of the author. How then are we going to approach this plurality?
1: Genesis 1:1 holds nothing back. Right from the start, from the first verse itself, we have before us a clearly stated fact. The Hebrew word, God, is in its plural form, Elohim. Now, if I were to read an English translation, it would say, in the beginning, gods created the heavens and the earth. But we know there is only one God. So begins our challenge. How do we deal with passages such as these, when Jacob said, I have seen God face to face, but my life has been spared? No one can see God face to face and live. So who did Jacob see? And of course, this issue is not exclusive to the Hebrew Scriptures. For many Jews, the plurality of the Godhead is a Christian invention. But even in the Zohar, which is a set of books on the mystical aspects of the Torah and the nature of God, it speaks of the plurality of the Godhead when it says, quote, the Ancient One who is described as being three, but how can three names be one? End of quote. We will never understand in our finite state the nature of the plurality of God. So let's instead appreciate the magnitude of His majesty in the plurality of His perfection. Welcome to Shalom Ariel, and welcome to this new study we have just begun on Genesis. with Messianic leader Jacques Isaac Gabizon. Be blessed as you listen in, and shalom.
0: Through faith, we understand that the worlds were framed by the words of God. You can come with all the scientific theories, but understand that it is through faith. It is through revelation of God, direct revelation, He will give it to you. And we know that He is so willing to give and give as much faith and wisdom we can take. It is then my prayer that as we're going to read the account of the creation, that we approach Him with an open heart, with sincerity. Because God said in Jeremiah, if you remember, and you will seek me and find me when you search me with all your heart. Yes, we're going to find Him. Let us go back to Genesis 1:1, but let's read the first five words. In the beginning, God created. You know, it's not completely true that this passage does not tell us anything about God Himself. While it does not explain who He is, there is yet something in there that speaks of His very nature. Can you see it? There is a tremendous amount of knowledge to be drawn just from the name used for God here. We are told that God has 300 names in the Bible. Each of these represents a facet of His infinite nature. So what is the name used here? Why is it used here? And what is it? The name God in Genesis 1:1 is the Hebrew Elohim. But it is plural. It is plural. Why? And there's a grammatical inconsistency. The name being plural, the verbs which follows is singular. God, plural, created, singular. How can you have a plural and a singular? What is the message here? And this is the name of God used throughout the creation, throughout all of chapter 1. What does that tell us? Some have said or tried to resolve this problem and spoke of the plural of majesty. But there's no example in the Bible or in rabbinical literature of such a plural of majesty. This is a fairly modern way of speaking. Others appealed to God's love and care for the angels in heaven and included them in His work, so that they would not feel left out. But they themselves are created beings, and they were not created then, because in the beginning, God, the creation comes after. They were not there. What we have here is a great revelation of the nature of our God, and this is right at the threshold of the Bible, because if one is going to understand anything about the book, he needs to know about an important aspect of the nature of the author. How then are we going to approach this plurality? You know, the Bible interprets itself. Looking elsewhere in the scriptures, we find that another book begins with the same words. And what it says complements and explains Genesis 1:1. The first beginning is here, Genesis 1:1. In the beginning, God. The second is John 1:1. In the beginning was the Word, and the Word was with God, and the Word was God. There the plurality is explained for us. The Messiah was there. And here the Messiah emerges right in the first verse of the scriptures. Because all of the scriptures speaks of Him, just like He told the two disciples on the road to Emmaus. The Elohim is the Word who is God. And when John wrote this famous phrase of John 1:1, he wrapped up all that we know of God in the Hebrew Scriptures. He expressed this dilemma that the Jews had at the time when they considered the nature of God, who was at times so far and at times so close, they couldn't make it up. And he plainly presents the problem by saying that in the beginning was the Word was God, that is the same as God. And He was with God, that is apart from God, just like who the Messiah is. And so the book begins with the words, in the beginning, Elohim. And as God is about to proceed to create in Genesis, in the Gospel of John, the first thing that the Spirit tells us about the Word is that He's the Creator as well. This is what He says in verse 3 of John 1:3. All things were created through Him, and without Him, nothing was made that was made. And so that brings us right to Genesis 1:1, and we know it is the same. These two passages explain for us this predicament that not only the rabbis of the time had, but even the men of God in the scriptures actually had. Do you remember when Solomon dedicated the temple. And he said, "Behold, the heaven of the heaven of the heavens cannot contain you, how much less this temple that I built for you. How can you dwell in my house that I just built, and none of the heavens can contain you?" And Jacob had a bigger problem. He had a bigger problem when he met God, when he spoke to God, when he touched him, actually when he wrestled with him. And he said at the end, "For I've seen God face to face, and I did not die. How could that be?" Genesis 1:1 and John 1:1 together answer this difficulty. This is all explained by these first verses. "In the beginning was the Word, and the Word was with Elohim, and the Word was Elohim, in the beginning Elohim." And the point of it all is that this mighty God can come to you, to your place, to your dwelling. And like Jacob, you can actually speak to him. You can wrestle with him if you want. This, I believe, is the primary aim of this book. It's not given to us just as an information. God wants you to know that he wants to get closer and closer to you. And so this is the first indication of the plurality of the divinity. Slowly, this chapter, and especially the next one, will reveal more of his great nature. Now let us read the whole verse 1 again. "In the beginning, God created the heavens and the earth." In the Hebrew, this verse is exactly 7 words. 7 is the number of spiritual perfection, as the creation was originally made completely perfect. And there is a beautiful symmetry in this chapter involving different numbers. As for the number 7, it completes the creation. Like the 7th day, God rested, it becomes the Shabbat. Like the 7th year was a sabbatical year for the land, for the creation itself. And furthermore, the 49th year, 7 times 7, marked the year of Jubilee. And the presence in this of this number in the first verse show us that the creation at first was complete and it was perfect. In the beginning, God created the heaven and the earth. We stop here. But verse 1 also tells us something else. By the words "God created," we understand that God is not the creation. He is outside of his creation. He is outside of matter. He is outside of time. He is not Mother Earth. He is not Father Tree. He is a part separated from the material creation and not part of it. He is not the God Sun. He is not the God Moon. He cannot be confined to a picture or an object or an idea or a thought. He is too infinite. God is spirit. Realizing this fact will save us from falling into any form of idolatry. In the beginning, God, then the creation. Because at time, he was, and there was no creation. We don't know what happened then. But he was without the creation. He doesn't need the creation. He just did it later. One can paint for you a beautiful painting, but he is not the painting. He is the painter. We can pair this idea with the first commandment: "You shall not make for yourself any carved image or any likeness of anything that is in the heaven above." Don't do anything, because it's not it. They're showing that the creation is just a work in itself and God is above it all. Let us go further and read the first 2 verses, because after the creation of the heaven and the earth, something happened. Something whose force in the Hebrew words brought many rabbis actually to be baffled. It says, "In the beginning, God created the heaven and the earth. The earth was without form and void, and darkness was on the face of the deep. And the Spirit of God was hovering over the face of the waters." This is the first difficulty we are faced with, the correlation between the first and second verse of the Bible. It didn't take long. God is not about to just tell us how things were created. He wants us to work. The first verse speaks of God's perfect creation, but the second verse, you have words like darkness, like confusion, emptiness. What happened in between? How can we understand this? Some have said that verse 1 explains the creation and verse 2 speaks of the matter, the material God used to create. They say that God created the heavens and the earth out of what is called darkness, out of what is called confusion and emptiness. To them, the rabbis have a word. It is written in Genesis, Rabbi, a commentary on Genesis from the time of the Talmud, the time of Jesus. He says, to liken God to a king who has built his palace on a garbage dump is to arrogantly censure his majesty. Thus, whoever comes and say that this world was created out of a tohu vebohu and darkness does not indeed impair God's glory. I agree. Well, this idea that God created from darkness everything existed in the first century, it is today a very prevalent theory. They argue and insist that the Hebrew word tohu vebohu just means empty, and for those that I read, they rarely mention the word darkness. And many of these rabbis who knew their Hebrew well, this dilemma between the first and second verse was a great problem for them. They could not make sense of the creation and then the devastation. Why, they ask? In the 13th century, they were still asking the question in the Zohar. They said, how could God create the worlds and destroy them? And they're still asking the question today. They clearly understood, and this is important for us, they clearly understood that something drastic happened between verse 1 and 2 of Genesis, but they did not know why. So what happened in between?
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0: From the files of Unshackled, Pacific Garden Mission presents Free Indeed. Money became my God when I was young because we were so poor. I'm George Simonka, fourth child in a family of six who lived in a mill town in New Jersey. My parents spoke their native Hungarian, so I didn't learn English for several years. After seeing men without arms who had worked at the mill, I decided to make money the easy way, by gambling. I ran away from home several times and was put in a special class for rebellious children before I quit school altogether. Every job I had was an opportunity to steal. I was 17 when the Japanese bombed Pearl Harbor, so I joined the Navy. But my rebellious attitude eventually earned me a bad conduct discharge in 1944. For the next 5 years, I hitchhiked around the country, working some, stealing more. For a while, I bootlegged. I was a derelict reduced to a rescue mission in Arizona when I heard the gospel the first time. It meant nothing to me, but they gave me a Gospel of John that I read in a cold, wet boxcar in Vancouver. 3 times I read that gospel before I got on my knees asking God to forgive me and make me his own. The Bible promises that if any man be in Christ, he is a new creature. Old things are passed away. Behold, all things are become new. And it's true. I went to a rescue mission in Seattle where they helped me grow in faith and responsibility as a man. God gave me a beautiful wife, and we served the Lord more than 40 years as director of 2 rescue missions. God made me whiter than snow through the blood of Christ, who set me free. If the Son, therefore, shall make you free, ye shall be free indeed. If you would like to be free from the weight of sin by accepting Jesus Christ as Lord and Savior, call 1-888-NEED-HIM right now. Free Indeed is a production of Pacific Garden Mission, 1458 South Canal Street, Chicago, Illinois, 60607. 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
2: So the question is this: are you a true, genuine follower of Jesus Christ? Not if you're living in sin, not if you're living in disobedience to God, not if you're living in rebellion, not if you've made your own plans, doing your own thing, gratifying your own flesh, satisfying your own needs. Following Jesus is having received Him as my Savior. I walk with Him, follow Him by believing what He says to me and obeying the promptings of the Holy Spirit.
3: Most of us are familiar with the children's game, Follow the Leader. That simple game actually provides a glimpse into the Christian life. Those of us who are believers should keep our leader, Jesus, in sight and imitate Him. Today's edition of In Touch, the teaching ministry of Dr. Charles Stanley, begins explaining what it means to follow Christ. 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
2: Would you declare yourself to be a follower of the Lord Jesus Christ? And if you would, how would you define what following Jesus means when He's no longer here physically? You cannot see Him, you cannot touch Him, you cannot hear Him speak audibly. All of our life, most of us have heard that phrase, following Jesus. But I wonder how many of us really and truly know what it means to follow Christ. Now, there are a lot of people who think they're following Jesus when, in essence, what they're doing is they're simply deciding the kind of lifestyle they want to live, and they want to make sure that there's nothing immoral or dishonest in it. And once they've made the decision, it looks good, then their idea of following Jesus is to ask God to bless what they have already decided they want to do. That's not following Jesus. So what does it mean to follow Christ? What did it cost you to turn your life over to Him? What real difference has it made in your life since you started following Jesus Christ? And my friend, are you serious about following Jesus, or is your idea going to church and reading the Bible when the pastor reads it and giving some money and saying some prayers, especially in trouble? Or are you deadly serious about following Jesus Christ? Well, that's the title of this message, and I want to answer some very important questions about that. So if you'll turn to Matthew chapter 4, And I want us to read a very familiar passage about this whole idea of what it means to follow the Lord Jesus Christ. Jesus has been baptized. He went to the wilderness. He's been tempted. Now he's come back from the wilderness. And the theme of his message is repent, for the kingdom of heaven is at hand. And then beginning in verse 18 of Matthew chapter 4. And walking by the Sea of Galilee, he saw two brothers, Simon, who was called Peter, and Andrew, his brother, casting a net into the sea, for they were fishermen. And he said to them, follow me, and I will make you fishers of men. And they immediately left the nets and followed him. And going on from there, he saw two other brothers, James, the son of Zebedee, and John, his brother, in the boat with Zebedee, their father, mending their nets. And he called them. And they immediately left the boat and their father and followed him. What does it mean to be a follower of Jesus Christ? Well, first of all, I want us to talk about the reality of this. How are you and I to be followers of Christ when we cannot see him or audibly hear him speak? Well, before the Lord Jesus Christ left his apostles, you recall in the upper room in the 16th chapter of John, turn there if you will for a moment, that he said to his apostles, I'm going away. He says, in fact, it's absolutely essential for you that I go away. But if I go, I'm going to do something that will compensate for my leaving. And this is what he said. He said, I tell you the truth in verse 7. I tell you the truth, it is to your advantage that I go away. For if I do not go away, the Helper, the Holy Spirit, shall not come to you. But if I go, I will send him to you. Then he says, here's the reason, to convict the world of righteousness, sin, and judgment. Verse 12, I have many more things to say to you, but you cannot bear them now. That is, you won't understand them at this point. But when he, the Spirit of truth, comes, he will guide you into all the truth, for he will not speak of himself or on his own initiative, but whatever he hears, he will speak. He will disclose to you what is to come. He shall glorify me. Now, the Lord Jesus Christ knew that the next day is going to be crucified. He knew that they were going to be upset, discouraged, disillusioned, want to quit and go back to fishing. They've been following him for 3 years, and now he's leaving them. How can we continue to follow someone we cannot see, we cannot touch, we cannot feel, we cannot hear his audible voice? How are we to keep on doing what we've been doing? Peter, James, John, and Andrew, all fishermen there by the sea that day, would never forget what he said when he looked at them and he said, follow me, and I will make you fishers of men. Well, when the Lord Jesus Christ was about to lead them, he said, I'm going to make it possible for you to follow me just as carefully now that after I'm gone as while you have been with me. And this is what he said. He said, I'm sending to you the Holy Spirit. Now, when the Holy Spirit comes into the life of a believer, he comes to indwell on the inside of that believer. And with regard to following Christ, he has three primary responsibilities. He comes to live on the inside of us. First of all, one of his primary ministries is to give us guidance and direction for our life. When you were saved, the Bible says your spirit was made alive. The Holy Spirit comes into your spirit. And it is the Holy Spirit living on the inside of you who gives you direction and clarifies the decision-making process in your life so that you and I are not left here to make up our own mind, to do our own thing, to follow our own will, to make our own plans, but we are to follow the Lord Jesus Christ by following the leadership of the Holy Spirit. That's why he came. Jesus said, there's some things that if I tell you now, you won't understand them. You're not ready to hear them now. But you will be, and the Spirit of God is the one who will teach you. First of all, his responsibility is to give us guidance. The second responsibility of the Holy Spirit indwelling us with regard to following Christ is not only to show me what to do, but to enable me to do it. One of his ministries is the enabling power of the Holy Spirit. Whatever God requires of us, God also assumes responsibility for enabling us to do it. Does he not say, he that calleth thee will also do it? So in following the Lord Jesus Christ, we don't have to figure out what to do. He will show us. In following the Lord Jesus Christ, we don't have to ask, will I be able to do it? But rather, the Spirit who gives us guidance to do whatever He's requiring of us is the same Spirit who will empower us to do whatever God requires us to do. Now, but there's a third thing, and that's this. One of the responsibilities of the indwelling Spirit of God, who is our guide, is course correction. That is, when He sees us wavering off course, being influenced by the wrong pressures in life, it is His responsibility to convict us of that, to make us aware that we are wandering and drifting away from God's best, His perfect will for our life, and to encourage us and woo us, and if necessary, chasten us and put pressure on us to get us back on course. Because you see, in essence, here is what following Jesus Christ is. Following Jesus Christ is obeying Him. Following the Lord Jesus Christ begins with receiving Christ as our Savior, and now having received Him as our Savior, walking after Him, walking in His way. And how do we do that? First of all, by believing what He says to us, and secondly, by obeying Him. So the question is this: are you a true, genuine follower of Jesus Christ? Not if you're living in sin, not if you're living in disobedience to God, not if you're living in rebellion, not if you've made your own plans, doing your own thing, gratifying your own flesh, satisfying your own needs. Following Jesus is having received Him as my Savior. I walk with Him, follow Him by believing what He says to me and obeying the promptings of the Holy Spirit. But the second aspect of following Him is this, and that is, what are the requirements of following Jesus Christ? They haven't changed from what they were in the first century. Now, let's make one thing very clear. At no time in the life of Jesus Christ did He ever challenge anyone to follow Him under false pretense. If you will follow me, I'll make life full of ease, comfort, and pleasure. Jesus said, if you follow me, this is what you can expect, and that is the cross. At no point did He ever say, well, if you'll follow me, here's what I will do, and it all come out with ease, comfort, and pleasure, and entertainment, and pleasure. But Jesus called men and women to Him to follow Him, to follow His lifestyle and His pattern. Now, centuries have gone by. Things are not the same as they were in those days. Many things have changed. But in essence, following Jesus Christ has never changed. It is always the same. Now, when we talk about the requirements of following the Lord Jesus Christ, sometimes we want to formulate our own. But there are specific requirements that God has given us. And you see, once Jesus began to talk about the requirements, it's amazing what happened to His congregation. When He first started preaching, they saw the miracles and the wonders. I want you to turn to John chapter 6. For in this sixth chapter of John is a perfect example of the kind of response the world's most profound, greatest teacher, preacher received as a result of preaching and teaching the truth. This is what happened to His congregation. Now, in the 5th, 6th, 7th, and 8th chapters of John, the 9th chapter, if you're going to understand the life of the Lord Jesus Christ, you need to understand these chapters. Listen to what happened in the 6th chapter of the Gospel of John. After these things, Jesus went away to the other side of the Sea of Galilee, or Tiberias, and a great multitude, listen, big crowds were following Him because they were seeing the signs which He was performing on those who were sick. Now, He's performing all of these signs, and He begins to preach to them and teach and perform miracles. And then when He begins to talk about what it's going to cost them to follow Him and what following Him really means, listen to what happened to His congregation. Verse 65. And He was saying, for this reason I've said to you that no one can come to me unless it has been granted him from the Father. As a result of this, many of His disciples withdrew and were not walking with Him anymore. That is, when He was talking here early in the chapter of what it's going to cost them, the Bible says that many of those who followed Him watching the signs and the miracles and the wonders said, hey, wait a minute, hold it. I'd like to be a follower. I love to see the miracles. I'm excited about the signs. I'm curious about these wonders that you're performing. We love the bread that you feed us, but hey, don't give me any of this cross, shame, suffering, and death. I'm not interested. And they walked away. In fact, so many of His congregation walked away. The Bible says He turned to His apostles and said, you do not want to go away also, do you? That is, are you all leaving too? Now, whatever the requirements are, they must not have been very popular in Jesus' day. Oh, as long as they could see signs, miracles, and wonders, and he was feeding them with bread and multiplying the loaves and the fishes, he had the crowds. You couldn't count them. They were coming from everywhere to hear him. But then when he said, this is the message, this is what you can expect if you follow me, even his apostles, it appeared, were going to leave. Now, what are the requirements? Requirement number one, sensitivity to the Holy Spirit. You see, in those days, they could hear him audibly. They could see him as in this fourth chapter, as they were there in their boats and mending their nets, and Jesus walked by. When he said, follow me, they knew exactly where to go. They just followed in his footsteps until they joined his side. Wherever he went, they went. Wherever he was, there they were. They could follow him because they could see him. They could touch him. Now, as we said before in the earlier part of the message, we cannot see him, but because we cannot, we have to develop a very keen sensitivity to the Holy Spirit so that when the Holy Spirit, who does not shout, how many of you have ever heard the Holy Spirit shout? Well, there have been a few times when I thought I heard it so loud it was deafening on the inside. Haven't you? Amen. God, I'm not going to tell everybody that no, God never speaks audibly today. I'll just tell you that I've never have heard him speak audibly. I've heard him speak much louder than that. On the inside of me, so loudly, I absolutely could not avoid it under any condition. The Spirit of God on the inside giving us guidance, we must develop a very keen sensitivity to him so that, listen, the sharpness of our spirit is so sharp, so needle point sharp, that when the Spirit of God speaks, we just know that it's the Spirit of God. Haven't you been in a situation where you said, and then something inside of me just told me, well, that something inside of you is somebody who is the Holy Spirit. You've been in those situations where you just felt absolutely, definitely you must. God was speaking to you. If you're not going to follow him, we must have a very keen sensitivity to the Holy Spirit on the inside of us who speaks through our spirit. Somebody says, I never heard God speak to me. Listen carefully. He does speak. That is, he speaks to you not audibly, but listen, by spiritual strong promptings. That is, you feel the tug. You feel the urge. You know that something's going on the inside. That's the Holy Spirit. That isn't just your intuition. That isn't just your second nature. That is the person of the Holy Spirit whom Jesus sent to speak to you and to dwell in you moment by moment. Now, walking in the Spirit is walking by the indwelling promptings. That's what it means to walk in the Spirit. And if you're not following him, we're not arguing with him and weighing what he says and putting up a big front. We are saying, yes, yes, yes. Sometimes it may not always be as clear because we get lots of voices. But the Spirit of God speaks, and if we're going to follow Jesus, first of all, there must be a prompting, that there must be a sensitivity to the indwelling presence of the Holy Spirit. The second requirement of following Jesus is service. Now listen to what he said to these two men and then to two others, Peter and Andrew. He said to them, follow me, and I will make you fishers of men. That is, if you follow me, here's what you can expect. You can expect to spend the rest of your life, invest the rest of your life in serving me by giving yourselves away, laying yourselves down in the service of the Heavenly Father, which in essence is sharing the truth that I'm going to share with you in order that they may receive me and therefore spend eternity in heaven. That is, he says, if you follow me, I'm going to switch your vocation. You're no longer going to be committed to putting fish on the table, but souls into the kingdom of God. To follow the Lord Jesus Christ means to serve him. But now watch, there's something else here. When he says, follow me and I will make you fishers of men, he gave them a promise. He says, I'm going to train you and equip you to do what I'm calling you to do. Your ministry, your service, if you're going to follow me, you must give yourself away into sharing the gospel of the kingdom. In order to do that effectively, I am going to make you a fish of men. I'm going to train you. I'm going to teach you. I'm going to lead you. I'm going to guide you. I'm going to show you how. I'm going to demonstrate. I am going to make you a fisher of men if you choose to follow me. It is impossible to be a follower of Jesus Christ and close our eyes, our ears, our lips, close our hands, and still our feet. It is impossible to be a follower of Jesus Christ without giving ourselves away to other people. Was not Jesus Christ a servant? Did he not come to serve? Listen to what he says in this very same book in the 20th chapter and the last few verses. He says, whoever wishes to be first among you shall be your slave. Just as the Son of Man did not come to be served, but to serve and to give his life a ransom for many. Jesus came as a servant. He said, if you're going to follow me, you'll have to do what I'm doing. What was he doing? He was serving. He was healing. He was multiplying the loaves. He was raising the dead. He was encouraging. Jesus was a servant, always giving himself away. It is amazing to me how many people go to church Sunday after Sunday or sit in front of television sets or watch or listen to the radio and say, yes, I'm serving God. Who never lift a hand to do something for someone who cannot? Who never give anything to the Lord's work? Who only visit church on Sunday morning and listen to sermons, which they certainly hope will encourage them, listen to the choir sing in the orchestra, and say their prayers and call on God during the week in case of an emergency, but know nothing of giving themselves away in service to the living God. And I'm going to tell you, my friend, there is no such thing as following Jesus without serving other people. It is impossible to do so. His very life was a life of service. So I want to ask you a question. What evidence is there in your life that you're following Christ? Now, we don't all do it in the same way. Mother serves the Lord Jesus Christ by serving her family. Man who's head of his business serves the Lord Jesus Christ by serving those who work for him. There are many, many ways to serve the Lord Jesus Christ. You see, serving the Lord doesn't mean just simply standing behind the pulpit. A man can stand behind the pulpit and gratify his own flesh, satisfy his own needs, and never serve God one single minute. Serving the Lord is giving yourself away to other people to the glory of God in their behalf in the name of Jesus Christ and by the power of the Holy Spirit.
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3: 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Christians believe God created them for a purpose. What happens when they refuse to accept their assignment? Here's a moment with Charles Stanley.
9: It's a fearsome thing to rebel against God, especially, for example, I think about men who've said, well, I know God called me to preach the gospel, but, you know, I just couldn't do it. I was afraid, or I wanted to do something else, and now I've spent my life doing something else. I've never met a happy, contented person who's living in rebellion toward God. If God called them to do something, and whatever their excuse was, never met a person who had any contentment living in rebellion. When God called you to do something and you refuse to do it, your conscience is going to sting very, very badly. And the longer you go away from His will, walking in your own way, the less contentment you're going to have. You're going to become confused, frustrated, anxious, fearful. All kind of things happen in a person's life because the Spirit of God is working in that person's life, and they're rebelling against holy God who has given them a task. There's no way to escape that.
3: The Bible tells us that godliness with contentment is great gain. Learn more about the Christian life of faith at intouch.org. 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Well, tell us about that. When In Touch returns, following Christ requires sensitivity to the Holy Spirit and a willingness to serve. Be back again for three more characteristics found in a person who loves the Lord on In Touch, the teaching ministry of Dr. Charles Stanley. This program is a presentation of In Touch Ministries, Atlanta, Georgia, and remains on the station through the grace of God and your faithful prayers and gifts.
10: 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A biblical perspective of work is that we serve the Lord and serve others, all for the glory of God.
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12: Chapter 13. A wise son heareth his father's instruction, but a scorner heareth not rebuke. A man shall eat good by the fruit of his mouth, but the soul of the transgressors shall eat violence. He that keepeth his mouth keepeth his life, but he that openeth wide his lips shall have destruction. The soul of the sluggard desireth and hath nothing, but the soul of the diligent shall be made fat. A righteous man hateth lying, but a wicked man is loathsome and cometh to shame. Righteousness keepeth him that is upright in the way, but wickedness overthroweth the sinner. There is that maketh himself rich, yet hath nothing. There is that maketh himself poor, yet hath great riches. The ransom of a man's life are his riches, but the poor heareth not rebuke. The light of the righteous rejoiceth, but the lamp of the wicked shall be put out. Only by pride cometh contention, but with the well-advised is wisdom. Wealth gotten by vanity shall be diminished, but he that gathereth by labor shall increase. Hope deferred maketh the heart sick, but when the desire cometh, it is a tree of life. Whoso despiseth the word shall be destroyed, but he that feareth the commandment shall be rewarded. The law of the wise is a fountain of life to depart from the snares of death. Good understanding giveth favor, but the way of transgressors is hard. Every prudent man dealeth with knowledge, but a fool layeth open his folly. A wicked messenger falleth into mischief, but a faithful ambassador is health. Poverty and shame shall be to him that refuseth instruction, but he that regardeth reproof shall be honored. The desire accomplished is sweet to the soul, but it is abomination to fools to depart from evil. He that walketh with wise men shall be wise, but a companion of fools shall be destroyed. Evil pursueth sinners, but to the righteous good shall be repaid. A good man leaveth an inheritance to his children's children.
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13: 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We call it Foundations of Freedom Thursday, which just simply means we return to some of those foundational questions that you're interested in with regard to the Founding Fathers, the Constitution, the Declaration, maybe even some of the issues going through Congress right now or your state legislature or even locally. 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Rick Green here with David Barton and Tim Barton. And guys, we will dive right in. First question today is a bit of a reminder of some previous questions we've had on this very issue. But Joel says, Aloha, not Joel from Davenport, but Orlando. Now, I don't know why. I thought Aloha meant it was like Hawaii, so I'm confused. But anyway, he says, while there are limited items before the election, might this be something? The speaker and leader won't allow assignments to committees of the reps or senators unless they take a constitutional course and pass the naturalization exam. Would that be a possible option? All right, guys, so we've stirred the pot on this question and gotten several from the audience, and we've tossed it around a couple of Thursdays in a row. So here we go again. What about committee assignments being based on?
14: This one is part three, and it does go back to people said, hey, can we just say you can't be elected to Congress unless you can pass the immigration test? And we went through, no, the Constitution tells exactly what it takes, what age you have to be, how long you have to be in the country, and you can't add anything other than what the Constitution says. And so then there was a second question the next week, said, well, how about doing this at the state level? And no, you can't do it there because the state constitution also defines it. And so this is iteration number three. And this one, I think, is actually very good for what you can do. You could, now the Constitution

0: you can do. You could, now the Constitution gives the stipulations for what's required to hold office. And it doesn't say you have to be smart. It doesn't say you have to be literate. It doesn't say you can be anything other than dumb. There's nothing like that. It just gives you specifications, but that's the end of it. But now it says, all right, once you get elected, could maybe the leadership of the House keep you from holding a committee or a committee assignment unless you can pass an immigration test? And that you could do. The Constitution says that each body gets to set its rules for that body under the things that the Constitution requires. So other than being 25 or 35 or a citizen for 5 years or whatever, now you could get to this, and we've already seen this happen in some of the state legislatures. I think it was Tennessee, when they were doing redistricting in Tennessee a month ago, the Democrats went crazy and got up and jumped up on their desk and danced and yelled and shouted and used megaphones in the ears of Republicans. And so the Speaker of the House just simply said, okay, you've all lost every committee assignment you have. You no longer serve on any committee. You're a member of the House, but you don't get to do any work on committees. That is okay. You can do that. You can hold the committees out and say, we can't keep you from being elected. Your people put you here, but we can keep you from having any influence or power inside this body once you get here, other than the right to vote. You can't take away their right to vote on things. So that's where we finally have come to one that, yes, you could do this. If you want to make sure that, I mean, you could even have a literacy test, not only a civic literacy test. Maybe we ought to have a basic ABCs test and make sure you can read before you get here. You know, that's not required by the Constitution because that was never assumed you'd have people like that. But we're at a point today where you just don't know anymore. So great question, great follow-up, but we finally got to something the Constitution would permit you to do, and that is you could withhold committee positions, committee assignments, committee chairs, other things, unless you could show yourself to be literate, and that would be a great thing for state legislatures to do.
1: Man, that would I suggest, you know, if you're the speaker or you're the leader of a caucus, require them to take Constitutional Live with David Barton. I think that'd be a great way for those legislators to get educated. So, Tim, what do you think? Is the citizenship test, would that be the easiest way to do this? At least they'd have to know something, and I think most citizens probably couldn't pass the test, but at least it's some kind of thing to say, hey, you want to be a chairman of a committee? We got to know you at least know as much as our immigrants know when they pass the citizenship test.
2: Yeah, I think to assign committees and especially chairmanships, that makes a lot of sense. To have some basic standards of civics or American education and knowledge, I think it's a great idea. You know, going back to the way we answered similar versions of this question earlier, that you really can have requirements. You just have to do it through constitutional amendments. And I do think that there's a lot of things at this point in the Constitution that, unfortunately, given the lack of basic education and understanding in our culture, we need to clarify some things. But at least in the short term, yes, having some kind of standard metric measurement for committee assignments and especially committee leadership, I fully support that.
0: And back, Rick, to the comment you made just before, Tim, about that citizenship test, I'm just going to throw out that right now, if you come to America, the citizenship course lasts about 3 months. Now, you've got to be here for 5 years before you can become a legal citizen, but you can take the course in 3 months. And right now, 91% of immigrants who come to America pass that test on the first attempt. So 3 months, you can know enough to be a citizen. There are now 12 states that use the same citizenship test as a high school exit exam. And right now, high school exit exam, only 4% of students can pass that immigration test as a high school exit exam. So you're talking people who've only been here 3 months know more than kids who have been here for 13, 14 years of school and know much, much more, that 91% versus 4%. It is pretty unbelievable. It just almost seems like you have to be deliberately misteaching stuff to have a whole life lived here in America, and you can't make but 4% on the immigration test. That's just wild stuff. So that's how crazy it is right now, and that's why this whole discussion got started of people saying, well, can you require the immigration test to be a congressman, which, yeah, you would hope so, but you would hope you'd have an immigration test just to be a high school graduate. And if you were a high school graduate that knew the test, that would help you qualify to be a congressman. So I don't think the founders ever believed it was possible to come to the level of civic illiteracy that we have now. It's unbelievable.
1: Well, I could see where that would be, you know,

0: know, pretty easy to sell, actually, if you say, hey, if it's got to be passed by immigrants that come here and high school students of 12 states have to take it, hey, come on, state reps and state senators, you're just taking a high school test, and then you can be a chairman of a committee. Anyway, definitely civic literacy, absolutely needed in our country, and certainly by those who are going to make laws under our constitutional republic, they should know that constitution as well. Okay, next one's coming from, let's see, Robert. He said, I listen to the podcast daily. I also love Adventures in Odyssey. Even though my kids are grown, I still listen to them. Anyway, there was an episode from several years ago, the mid to late 1980s.
1: I know what he's going to say. I haven't even read the question. Oh. I know what he's going to say.
0: Oh, you know what he's going to say? What is he going to say? Okay, Tim has not seen the question. So, Tim, you get to guess.
1: Now, Rick, for clarity's sake, is this something he's saying that he thinks is wrong? That they made a pointer argument? Because I have some friends that are in the religious liberty side of attorneys, and there's one or two of actually one specific Adventure in Odyssey where, like, that's totally wrong. They totally messed that up. Now, if it's some of the history ones, that's different. So I put this cart way in front of the horse, but I was like, oh, if he's about to complain, I know the exact episode he's going to talk about. But if he's going to ask, like, the history of, you know, the Lincoln or the Star-Spangled Banner, some of their really fun American history episodes, then I don't know what he's going to ask. So let me back up and say I have no idea. But if it's a complaint, I have a strong suspicion which one it is.
0: I just think it's fun that you got so excited about Adventures in Odyssey. If our listeners could have seen you jumping up and down on the studio desk and waving, then they would know that you must have grown up listening to a lot of Adventures in Odyssey.
1: I'm just so glad that my kids are old enough now that I can share it with them, so I don't have to listen to it in the car by myself anymore. Now we can listen to it together. Have I gone to iTunes and purchased basically every album from Adventures in Odyssey? Yes, I have. And so I still, to this day, enjoy a good Adventure in Odyssey every now and then.
0: You and Robert, both of you, for sure. So, Robert, now back to your question, Robert, if you're listening today. You said, anyway, there was an episode for several years ago, mid to late 80s, called The Case of the Secret Room. In it, a police investigator is refusing to investigate a case that would be considered a cold case, I guess. Someone was murdered in the 1940s, and John Avery Whittaker, everyone calls him Whit, is upset. He says no one holds the inspector and the police in higher regard than he does. To make a long question set up short, the police refuse to investigate the decades-old case, so Whit says he has no choice except to exercise his right as a citizen and investigate the case himself. So, do citizens have such a right? Thanks, Robert from Delaware, Ohio. All right, Robert, great question. I don't know the answer to this question, so I'm going to toss it over to the Bartons. And the first question is, Tim, did you ever listen to that Adventures in Odyssey?
1: I know that exact one. That is definitely not what I was thinking of. I was thinking when it was like Connie's graduation from high school, and she was really torn because this was before the Coach Kennedy decision, which happened in 2022, which overturned the Lemon decision. So this is back when kids were being told, hey, you can't talk about God or mention Jesus at graduation. And Connie was really torn with, well, I need to honor my officials, like the Romans 13. You have to obey everybody in authority, but I want to honor Jesus. So, like, how do I find the balance? And where she landed was that she did not want to challenge the authority. And so my friends with the religious liberty law background, I when I listened to it, I emailed them. And this was just recently because I don't remember that one as a kid. I listened to that one as an adult, and I was like, guys, what were they doing at Focus on the Family for this episode? This is terrible advice to tell kids not to mention Jesus in their high school graduation speeches. Anyway, not to digress, I definitely know the one Robert's referring to. It's not the one I was thinking of, but anyway, I am not the lawyer. I have strong opinions about this.
0: The fact that you even remember Connie's name, though, come on. I mean, that's impressive. You must have listened to that one recently. That's pretty good. I digress. I'm impressed with your Adventures in Odyssey trivia knowledge.
1: Well, we did, my family, my girls and I did listen to two episodes today in the car. So this is really, it really is a fresh, normal part of our life to this point.
0: You guys know what's going to happen, right? Since we've, you know, belabored this point a little bit, we're going to get a ton of Adventures in Odyssey questions. And it's going to be like a trivia stump Tim questions. I'm just kind of, you know, priming the pump here, audience. There you go. Those would be fun. Okay, so I would think you have, you know, the right to investigate. What you don't have is police power, so you can't, like, force people to ask questions. I don't know. What do you think, Dave?
2: Yeah, spot on. That's exactly it. You have the right to investigate. You don't have the tools. You can't do a subpoena. You can't do a search warrant. You can't get witnesses and put them under oath on charges of perjury. You can investigate, and that's what investigative journalism used to be. They go in and dig around and see what they can find, and then they write a story about it. You can bring things to sunlight, and a lot of times when you bring things to the sunlight, it causes officials to jump in and say, oh, yeah, we were just looking at that. And, you know, it kind of spurs them to take action when they weren't going to take action. So absolutely, you have the right to investigate. You have the right to go find the truth or try to get the truth. You just don't have all the tools in your arsenal. You can't compel people to testify or, you know, even put a threat of jail or contempt or anything else if they don't. You don't have the right to go in with search warrants and search and seizure. But you do have the right to investigate. And that's what investigative journalism used to mean. That means a hatchet job and an attack and defamation, except you can't sue media for defamation anymore. And that's why Judge Clarence Thomas and others want to go back and look at the Sullivan case and get it to where that average, common, ordinary people can be held accountable, including the media, can be held accountable for not telling the truth when they do it in a broad way in a media setting that causes defamation. Right now, they're exempt from so much of that. But yeah, that you were right. You guys are right. You definitely can do that. You just don't have the tools at your disposal that the law enforcement has.
0: So what you're saying is that Wit in Adventures in Odyssey is actually Nick Shirley, and that Nick Shirley is out there doing the investigative journalism thing. And so we need to get Nick Shirley on to find out if he grew up listening to Adventures in Odyssey, just to bring this whole thing full circle. Quick break. We'll be right back, folks. 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
0: Thanks for staying with us. Welcome back to the Wall Builder Show. It is Foundations of Freedom Thursday. So we're taking your questions. Send them in, especially the Stump Tim on Adventures in Odyssey questions. I'm looking forward to seeing those. Okay, Lori's got the next question. She says, I was recently at a gathering where one woman was praying for our country, and she prayed against the influence that the Masons had in the founding of our nation. She mentioned George Washington by name in connection with the Masons. I have often heard of Wall Builders talk about Washington's Christian faith, but I don't remember you ever mentioning the Masons. Please comment on the Masons, their influence, if any, on the founding, and any connection George Washington had with the Masons. So I know you got a great answer to this, David, Tim, you both of you. I do want to recommend people get the resource because you opened my eyes on this issue big time with your book on Freemasonry and the Founding Fathers. It is so good, and it just shattered all the conspiracy stuff that I had been told, and it was so fact-driven about who was what and what the Masons were like back then, and just all those things. Anyway, I just want people to get the resource. We're going to talk about it here, but that resource at wallbuilders.com is fantastic.
2: Yeah, it's really interesting. This question does seem to come in cycles and generationally. This was a big deal back in the 60s and the 70s. We did the book on this back in the early 90s, maybe late 80s, but it was a big issue in the 60s. It was a big issue in the 80s and 90s. It's becoming an issue again now. And so just to kind of put this in perspective, there's a resurgence of Masonry right now. A lot of young men are getting into Freemasonry and Masonry. We thought it was kind of dying off after the 60s. It plummeted down to where there were only about 3.2 million Freemasons in America. And this is a fraternal organization. They do public stuff like the Shriners, which is a 32nd, 33rd degree Mason, that does civic kind of work and benevolent work and help kids with problems. And they have the Shriners Hospital and they do all this work. And so they're seen as a benevolent fraternity. they actually go back, the start of it goes back to 1734 in America. Ben Franklin, he brought it over from England. It particularly got started in America in the 1750s as part of the French and Indian War when the British came to America to help us fight in the French and Indian War. The British brought it over in a big way then. And so all this to say, there are so many conspiracy theories about Masons out there. But the big deal is just know that what Masonry is today is nowhere close to what it was at the time of the Founding Fathers. At the time of the Founding Fathers, the Masons literally were a religious arm of the Anglican Church. It was part of the Church of England. They literally did Sunday schools and they went to poor and helped them to learn the Bible, etc. And it was a religious organization. It did not have the oaths. And if you know much about the Masons or don't know much about the Masons, there's the Blue Lodge where there's the first 3 degrees. And today you take an oath at each degree. And it's kind of a blood-curdling oath. You may, if I'm not telling the truth, may it rip open my chest and pull my tongue out by the roots. And I mean, it's pretty blood-curdling on the curses they put on themselves. And then if you decide to go either in the York Rite or the Scottish Rite, which is the 4th through the 10th degree or the 4th through the 32nd degree, then you get in those branches, you go further in Masonry. And so it's all this secret organization for men, and it's not all that secret because so much of the stuff's been published. There's a lot of people who left Masonry, thought it was bad spiritually for them. So all that going back to the Founding Fathers. When the Founding Fathers were doing this, it was really a fight between the Presbyterians and the Congregationalists against the Anglicans. The Founding Fathers, some of them saw this as a tool that the Anglicans were using to expand the state church, but it really wasn't about the stuff it is today, and it didn't become that until a guy named Captain Daniel Morgan was murdered in 1825 by Masons, and that led to the rise of the anti-Masonic party. At that point in time, the Masons had gotten into having oaths. They didn't originally have oaths for the degrees, but he was going to expose the oaths, and he was kidnapped and murdered, and it became a big political scandal. So you can go back and get our books, The Question of Freemasonry and the Founding Fathers, and find just a whole lot of this. But I can tell you that that was not an influence on the Founding Fathers in the way that Masons claim it is today.
1: Well, and Dad, if I can add a couple of things which might add some clarity to some of it. So to say it wasn't an influence on the Founding Fathers like it is today, well, the beliefs of the Masons today did not influence and were not the beliefs of the Founding Fathers. Some Founding Fathers, although the overwhelming majority were not ever Masons, there were a few Founding Fathers that were Masons, and some of them that were long-term and long-time Masons. But to your point, when you acknowledge that really this was something that worked in conjunction with the Anglican Church, the one thing I think I would clarify is when you mentioned this is virtually an arm of the Anglican Church, this is something I think historians would say, well, no, they were independent. Yes, they were totally independent, but here's why you would say that, and here's where the important connection is. A lot of the early Masonic lodges met in Anglican churches. That was their official like kind of lodge. The Anglican pastors would come and deliver sermons for them every week. So when your lodge is meeting in a Christian church and it's having Christian services, and by the way, back then, they believed in God, they believed in Jesus, they believed in the Holy Spirit. They were Trinitarian, largely in a lot of their thinking. So a lot of what Masons became is not what they were at the time of the founding era. And so a couple of very important things. First of all, very few of the Founding Fathers were ever part of a Masonic lodge.
2: Yeah, and by the way, when you look back, you know, Masons today like to claim the Founding Fathers that these Founding Fathers were all Masons. Not so. I mean, there's about 250 folks we would probably call Founding Fathers, 56 signers of the Declaration, 39 signers of the Constitution, 55 at the Constitutional Convention. So that's another 16 at the convention other than those who signed. You have 17 early generals. You have the first Congress, the original Supreme Court, the first four or five presidents, 250 folks. And maybe out of 250, maybe you have a couple dozen, maybe. So it's not even that big an influence even among the Founding Fathers back even in their day.
1: Well, and to that point, Dad, so even though that there were, and some of those few Founding Fathers were apart, there's some prominent names, like a Benjamin Franklin, like a George Washington. There's some prominent names, but it's also worth noting, George Washington, toward the end of his life, when there was a biographer writing about him and said, hey, you know, we're including your incredible heavy involvement in leadership of the Masonic Lodge, where you're from, and he writes back and he's like, guys, I haven't been part of Masonic Lodge in like 30 years, That's not who I am. It's not how I want to be remembered. And so even when you start reading some of their own writings, first of all, go back and realize there was a much heavier Christian influence early on. It didn't become really secular and then really anti-Christian until largely after the founding fathers, number one. Number two, though, not very many founding fathers were actually part of the Masonic Lodge. And number three, many of them who were actually left the lodges and left way before they became the really anti-Christian kind of promoters that they are today in a lot of what they do. Now, all of that also, and if you keep in context, that because there was a heavy connection with the Anglican Church, and the Anglican Church was a Church of England, when we separate from Great Britain, that's where a lot of founding fathers begin their disconnect with Masonic lodges in America. So again, a lot more we could say to this. Dad, you literally wrote the book on this. But these are things that you actually can do a pretty basic search right now on the internet and ask some pretty simple questions. Were early Masonic lodges connected with Christianity at all? Were they connected with the Anglican Church at all? And you can just start reading some of those nuanced answers, and you can ask some more questions around. And again, what you will discover is that the Masonic lodges of the 1700s were nothing like the Masonic lodges of the 1800s. You can look up and see which founding fathers, like of the 56 signers of the Declaration, and you can grok this, ChatGPT or whatever else, how many of the 56 signers were members of Masonic lodges? And you can start looking, well, when were they there? How long were they there? Tracking their involvement, their influence, etc. And so what you'll discover is just like today when people say that the founding fathers really weren't religious, they were atheists, agnostics, and deists, they point to a few examples of founding fathers that might not have been Christians, although mostly it's overstated, but they'll point to a few and say, see, all the others were like this. This, again, is where oftentimes we learn history in overgeneralizations that are misrepresentations of what actually happened. And the book, Freemasonry and the Founding Fathers at wallbuilders.com, is a great place to go and get some more details on the true story of Masonic lodges and their influences on the founding fathers.
0: Well, you guys know I rarely disagree with you, especially on history and your research. But I just got to tell you guys, I did some really important research. I watched National Treasure with Nicolas Cage. And at the beginning, there's a scene with Charles Carroll, oldest, you know, last survivor of the signers. And he clearly hands off a Masonic message to Nicolas Cage's great-great-great-grandfather. So I trust Hollywood. I can't imagine.
1: Well, Rick, this is the funny part, though. Like, we're saying that joking. Guys, we've all had moments where people have come up to us and been like, hey, so is Charles Carroll really a Mason? And we're like, actually, guys, no. He was the only Roman Catholic signer of the Declaration. Hey, Dad, what was the relationship and dynamic between Roman Catholics and Masonic lodges?
2: If you're a Roman Catholic and you become a Mason, you are excommunicated. You are thrown out of the church. So I don't think Charles Carroll, a Catholic of good standing, was ever a Mason, which, you know, that's part of the irony. They choose the one guy that absolutely would not be a Mason, and they make him the Mason
0: right.
2: in the movie.
1: Well, and what so many of these movies do, they get one part correct and they make up the rest because it's correct. He was the last surviving signer of the Declaration. You know, guys, as we get closer to 4th of July, we will be telling a lot more stories because actually, this week is when Richard Henry Lee, I guess it was this weekend, but when he made his motion 250 years ago, he submits it, that the resolution that we separate from Great Britain, they table it. And so we're coming up on the time when Thomas Jefferson, part of the Committee of Five for 17 straight days, he's working on hammering out the original draft of the Declaration. We'll go through some of that history and tell some of the stories of some of these people. Really cool things to know, remember, and celebrate. But the idea that Charles Carroll, the Roman Catholic, even though it's correct, he was their last surviving signer of the Declaration, because there was three guys left, John Adams, Thomas Jefferson, both die on the 4th of July, 1826, the 50th anniversary. So then he's the last surviving signer. The movie got that part right. They just got basically everything else wrong.
2: But it was a fun movie, by the way.
0: Yeah, it was a great movie. But I wish we had done this show, a few months ago before I went to Philly and scaled down the side of Independence Hall trying to find those glasses of Ben Franklin's that Nicolas Cage had found, because that would have been, much safer. Anyway, no, guys, great program, great answers. And folks, we got, you know, a lot more questions to get to, but you can still send some more in. We'd love to hear them. Radio@wallbuilders.com. And we appreciate you listening to our Foundations of Freedom Thursday. 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
2: Grace produces in our life power and life, but also it produces in us a desire to do good things for people around us, and this is the good works that God is looking for. Titus chapter 3 and verse 8, this is a faithful saying, and these things I will to affirm to you constantly, that those who have believed in God might be careful to maintain good works. These things are good and profitable to men. Notice it's saying here the reason why you live is not so you can gain rewards. Listen, I don't do this to gain rewards. I'm going to have rewards. I'm going to gain rewards, but I do it for the love of people. I want them to find eternal life. I want them to have salvation. I want them to grow in the things of God like I have. And the Lord that's been good to me will be good to them also. This is what I want to portray in life through my good works. Matthew 5 verses 14 through 16 says, you are the light of the world. A city that is set on a hill cannot be hid. Neither do men light a lamp and put it under a bushel, but on a lampstand. And it shines forth to those that are in the house. So let your light so shine before men, so they may see your good works and glorify your Father, which is in heaven. What are good works? It's the light you show to the world that you are a Christian and how they can have that light in their life also. Good works also give you a reputation. Acts chapter 9 and verse 36, it says, there was at Joppa a certain disciple named Tabitha, which interpreted is Dorcas. This woman was full of good works and acts of charity, which she did. She was well known. What was she well known for? It didn't say for her pretty looks. It didn't say she had a nice family. It said she was constantly filled with good works, and a reputation of her went everywhere of how kind she was to other people. And we know when we meet Dorcas in heaven, there's going to be a lot of people there that she led to Jesus Christ by her good works. Good works will be rewarded. 2 Corinthians 5, verses 9 and 10. Because of this, that is the fact we will die one day, we work, whether present or absent, so we may be accepted by him. For we will all appear before the judgment seat of Christ, that everyone may receive for the things done in his body according to that which was done, that's his good works, whether they be good or whether they be bad. Look at Galatians chapter 6 and verse 9. Let us not be weary in well-doing. That's in good works. Don't get tired of doing good works, for in due season we will reap if we do not faint. That's going to come a time here on earth where we benefit by it, but also in heaven, where eternally we'll be rewarded for those good things we did in life. And Revelation 14, 13, one of my favorite verses, I use this at funerals so often. It says here, Revelation 14, 13, I heard a voice from heaven saying to me, write, blessed are the dead who die in the Lord. That's a Christian. From this time forward, says the Lord, that they may rest from their labors and their works do follow them. So again, we find the goodness there of all the good things God has done for us. The fact that our good works will follow us when we go to heaven. So we won't go to heaven empty handed. 2 Corinthians chapter 9 and verse 8, God is able to make all grace abound toward you, that you always having all sufficiency in all things may abound unto every good work. So what's the purpose of grace? Grace not only comes to save us, but to equip us for every good work. Good works are part of our daily Christian walk. Colossians chapter 1 and verse 10. So you might walk worthy of the Lord in all pleasing, being fruitful to every good work and increasing in the knowledge of God. Daily forgiveness also prepares us for good works. In other words, I got forgiven to go to heaven, but when there's sin in my daily life, I need to ask God to forgive it, not to keep me out of heaven. I'm still going to go to heaven, but so I'll gain rewards when I get there, because sin in this life can stop the rewards I am getting, and I want to get as many rewards as possible. So 2 Timothy 2:21, if a man purge himself from these, that's the sins that are listed in verse 22, he will be a vessel for honor, sanctified and useful for the master's use, and prepared unto every good work. The word of God prepares us for every good work. Look with me at 2 Timothy chapter 3, verses 16 and 17. I trust you're writing all these down. You're going to need them. In 2 Timothy 3, 16 and 17, all scripture, notice that's Old and New Testament, all scripture is given by inspiration of God and profitable for doctrine, for reproof, for correction, for instruction in righteousness, that the man of God may be mature, thoroughly furnished unto all good works. So not only does grace bring us into good works, but the word brings us into good. The whole purpose of why we're here is so that we can witness to other people through our words and through our deeds and actions. Titus 2, 7, in all things showing yourself as a model, a pattern of good works, in doctrine showing integrity, dignity, sincerity, and so I have shown you and have taught you, he pointed this out, in the Word of God, that now we are showing others around us. The purpose of the Christian life is not just to get born again, squeak into heaven. No, the purpose of the new birth is to go into heaven abundantly. And while we're here on this earth, bring as many people into the kingdom of God as possible. We are to encourage others to do good works. Hebrews 10, 24. It says, let us consider one another to provoke to love and to good works. You know what provoke means? It means that thing where you go, you're constantly hitting them, irritating them. And why do you irritate them? Get to work for Jesus. Get to work for Jesus. Get to work for Jesus. And you know what? They may go, stop it, stop it. You say, well, when are you finally going to take heed to my provoking? This verse says it's okay to provoke others to good works. God's power is needed for good works. Hebrews 13, verses 20 and 21. Now the God of peace, who brought again from the dead our Lord Jesus Christ, that great shepherd of the sheep, through the blood of the everlasting covenant, make you perfect in every good work to do his will, working in you that which is well-pleasing in his sight. Until you're born again, you cannot produce good works. It takes the Holy Spirit living in you to produce those good works. And Mark 16, 20 said, the Lord was working with them, confirming the word with signs following. He was working with them. So God works with us. In our works, he wants to be right there aiding us and equipping us and empowering us for those works that he wants us to do. So good works can win others to the Lord. 1 Peter chapter 2 and verse 15. For so is the will of God, that in well-doing, those are good works, by doing good things, you may put to silence the ignorance of foolish men. Good works are the evidence to the world of our faith in the Lord Jesus Christ. What's this verse saying? Hebrews 11 and verse 2 says, for by it, that is faith, the elders obtained a good testimony. Those are good works. The good works they did were a testimony to the world. Abel offered a better offering. Enoch was taken from this world. Noah prepared an ark. Abraham looked for a land he didn't know of. In every single case, even in the Old Testament, when a person received Jehovah, or we call him Jesus, as their Savior, the first thing they want to do is start producing good works. We know, again, in the case of Abraham, he was saved by faith. We're told that in chapter 4 of the book of Romans. We're also told that back in chapter 12 and chapter 15 of Genesis, that Abraham had faith in the Lord. It was accounted to him for righteousness. But many years later, it tells us in the book of James that he was saved by the works that he did when he offered Isaac on the altar. And that was not before God. That was in front of people. He was saved in front of God years before, but now it's time to show the people around him he truly trusted God. Even when God asked him to do something very difficult, offer his own son, he did. We're told in the case of Rahab that she believed in the Lord. Whenever Rahab was in the land and the two spies came in, when they came to her house, what she said was, what took you so long? We've known you've been coming for such a long time, and we have shaken in our boots because you're coming. We have been so upset. We knew you were coming, and yet here with these two spies going, what? Man, we sent 12 spies in 39 years ago, and they came back with an evil report saying they were afraid of these giants. These giants just thought we were nothing. She said, oh no, I don't care how big we are. You guys have the bigger God. And she said, I knew when God split the Red Sea that he was the God in heaven above and in earth beneath. She said, I knew him. At that point, some 39 years before this, she accepted Jesus Christ as her Lord and Savior. Again, called him Jehovah, but she accepted him. And now what she said to them was, I'm going to hide you. And we're told in the New Testament that when she hid the spies, that's when she was saved by works. But she was saved by works in front of the two spies, then later on in front of the nation of Israel. And she even came in and was married into the lineage of the Lord Jesus Christ. And she and her family were spared from the destruction that came on the city of Jericho. So again, we have it. What's God said? The moment you receive Jesus as Lord and Savior, you are saved in front of God. But now God leaves you here to be saved in front of the world. What is it that saves you in front of God? Faith. What is it that saves you in front of people? Your works, your words, your lifestyle, your giving, and your love for people. That's why I think it's so important to find a Christian that literally is here because they love people, not love themselves. Is it okay to have finances? Of course it is. It's great to have finances in the world, but you know what? The end result of finances is not to pad your pocketbook, build you a new swimming pool, buy you a nice car, or any of those other things, and God doesn't care if you have those. What he wants is seek first the kingdom of God, his righteousness, then all these things will be added to you. What is the kingdom of God and his righteousness? Working and witnessing to the world, loving people as much as or even more than you love yourself. Love the Lord your God with all your heart, soul, and mind. Then love your neighbor as much as you love yourself. If you're about to do something for yourself, would you consider giving it to them instead? That's what the Lord is looking for. And of course, there's some that reach that point too, where they love others better than themselves. And this is what Jesus did when he came into this earth. That is the highest, most sacrificial form of faith and love toward people, is to bless them ahead of yourself. And when you could take something yourself, you know what? I'm going to give it to you. And you give it away because why? It portrays your lifestyle of giving. As Jesus gave his life for you, you give your life to other people. This is the importance, again, of works. God has set us in this earth. And the point of it is grace has never been intended to be used as an excuse to sin. The purpose of grace is to expose love in our life and to give our lives to other people. Shall we sin so that grace can abound? The answer is, God forbid, absolutely not. We are told that. In the book of Galatians, we're told that if you are called to freedom, brothers, do not use your freedom as an opportunity to the flesh, but through love, serve one another. Grace doesn't teach you, now that you're born again, just let your flesh hang out and go sin because you're going to heaven. That's not the issue. The issue is, I don't want to just go to heaven. I want to go in grand style. On this earth, I want to love Jesus Christ. I want to show Jesus Christ. I want to demonstrate him and just show them the same grace that God showed me. I want the grace of God through me to reflect what God did for me. I, in essence, stand in front of you like God, and I'm offering you grace. I don't care if you've sinned. God has forgiven it. The point of it is, what's keeping you out of heaven is not your personal sins. The only thing keeping you out of heaven is personal trust in Jesus Christ. All the sins you've ever committed will not be held against you, but this one sin will. And those names not written in the Lamb's Book of Life were the ones cast into the lake of fire. But my name is written in the Lamb's Book of Life. I accepted Jesus as my Lord and Savior. I'll spend eternity with him. Thank God for the grace of God.
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2: Paul told us in Philippians chapter 1, verses 3 through 5, I thank my God at every remembrance of you, always in every prayer of mine, making requests for you, all with joy for your partnership in the gospel from the first day until now. 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I know joy is mentioned quite often, but the partnership is the real issue. The only church that made itself a partner with Paul, in fact, he mentioned them three times for their faithfulness to give into his ministry. Paul saw the gospel and the teaching of the Word of God as a team effort. I do too. I pray for my givers, my partners, my fellow ministers of the Word of God. Many of you have been with me since the beginning. 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

0: Shalom, shalom, my friends. And you are listening to the Voice of One Witness radio broadcast. I'm Shelley, and I'm here sharing with you from Robert J. Morgan's book, 100 Bible Verses That Made America Great. You know, America needs this book to point us to the book, the Bible. And I don't know about you, but I've always loved biographies and history. And to read this, it satisfied a longing to know the stories that have never really been shared in our educational system, where America has been founded on Judeo-Christian principles. And so in this book, it shares proof of a compelling, documented fact. Oh, how we need to return to our biblical foundations. You will absolutely love this book. And so on page number 40, we're reading today about an account on October 16th, 1746, approximately 30 years before the signing of our Declaration of Independence. 30 years before. And the scripture is found in Romans chapter 8, verse 31, quoting, "If God is for us, who can be against us?" Unquote. It was in the 1740s, the American colonies began a rope in the tug of war between Britain and France. And one of the harshest periods of conflict, King George's War, it raged for 3 years. Oh, excuse me, King George's War raged for 4 years. And it occurred some 30 years before the Declaration of Independence. So in the midst of the conflict, in the midst of this four-year period of King George raging through heavy taxation upon the colonies, that the Bostonians here in America heard with alarm that the French admiral was preparing to sail his fleet from Nova Scotia to Boston Harbor. This French admiral was to attack the city of Boston and ravage the people of New England. It was the largest naval fleet to have threatened the American coastline. So, the governor of Massachusetts Colony had no adequate way to protect Boston. And remember then that Boston was the jewel of the American cities, of its 15,000 inhabitants. So the French were coming to burn the city to the ground. So on Sunday, October 16th, 1746, was appointed a citywide day of prayer. Hear this, O Bostonians, who may be listening to this broadcast. Think about your history. October 16th, 1746, a citywide day of prayer. And not only that, but of fasting. The panicked citizens of Boston gathered into the city's churches, with hundreds of them crowding into the historic Old South Meeting House. The only thing pleasant that day was the weather, which was peaceful and calm. Not a breeze ruffled the waters in the bay, and no threatening clouds drifted through the skies. The pastor of Old South Church was Reverend Thomas Prince, a powerful force in the Great Awakening. Now, Mr. Prince, Reverend Prince, was a friend of George Whitefield, and he was a man of prayer. So the Reverend Thomas Prince, climbing into the high pulpit, earnestly interceded on behalf of the colonies. Some of his words were the following, quote, "Deliver us from our enemy. Send thy tempest, Lord, upon the waters to the eastward. Raise thy right hand. Scatter the ships of our tormentors and drive them thence." Unquote. Suddenly, a powerful gust of wind struck the church so hard the shutters banged, startling the congregation. Reverend Prince paused and looked up in surprise. Sunlight no longer streamed through the windows, and the room reflected the darkness of the sky. Gathering his thoughts, Reverend Prince continued with great earnest and saying, quote, "Sink their proud boats beneath the power of thy winds," unquote. gust of winds caused the church bell to chime. Boing, boing, a wild, uneven sound, though no man was in the steeple. Raising his hands toward heaven, Reverend Prince bellowed, quote, "We hear thy voice, O Lord, we hear it. Thy breath is upon the waters to the eastward, even upon the deep. Thy bell tolls for the death of our enemies." Overcome by emotion, he paused as tears ran down his cheeks, and then he ended his prayer saying, quote, "Thine be the glory, Lord. Amen and amen." That day, a storm of hurricane force struck the French ships. The greater part of the fleet was wrecked, and the French admiral neither took his own life or died from a stroke. Only a few sailors survived, and in his book entitled Anatomy of a Naval Disaster, the 1746 French Expedition to North America, Professor James Pritchard wrote, quote, "Not a single French military objective had been achieved. Thousands of soldiers and sailors were dead. No one knows how many men died during the expedition. Some estimates range as high as 8,000. So great was the calamity that naval authorities hastened to wind up its affairs and bury quickly and effectively the memory of its existence. Hallelujah! So meanwhile, back in Boston, the governor set aside a day of thanksgiving. And according to the historian Catherine Drinker Bowen, she says the following, quote, "There was no end to the joyful quotation, 'If God be for us, who can be against us?'" Unquote. So somehow that verse came to people's minds, reminding them that when God is our advocate, no enemy, not even an entire navy, can come against us. This verse comes from the majestic song of Paul at the end of Romans chapter 8, in which he exalts in the grace of the God whose love for us is unending. "What then shall we say to these things?" asked Paul. "If God is for us, who can be against us? He who did not spare his own son, but delivered him up for us all, how shall he not, with him, also freely give us all things?" I'm going to repeat this one part. How shall he not also? He did not spare his own son, but delivered him up for us all. How shall he not with him freely give us all things? In nearby, there was a certain town called Braintree. So in that place, never to be forgotten day, a child named John Adams knelt with his family as John Adams' father thanked God for this most timely evidence of God's favor. 100 years later, Henry Wadsworth Longfellow immortalized the event in his poem entitled A Ballad of the French Fleet, written in the voice of Reverend Prince, who said in part, and remember this, imagine this, Longfellow is writing this poem, but he's doing it in the voice of the Reverend Prince. "There were rumors in the street, in the houses there was fear, of the coming of the fleet, and the danger hovering near. And while from mouth to mouth spread the tidings of dismay, I stood in the church, Old South, saying humbly, 'Let us pray.'" The end. Isn't that stirring something of the authority of the believer in our hearts today, girls? I'm here with Kylie and Shannon. And here we are for such a time as this. We hear through all the many facets of news sources. I even think of Israel, how they're surrounded by their enemies. But there is the authority of the believer There is a covenant with our Almighty God that we can take our place seated with Christ in heavenly places and see the same results today.
1: Right.
0: Any comment? Something burning in your heart before I...
1: Well, I see you're in your favorite book.
0: Oh, yes. I'm here, and I have worn out 4 of these books by John McMillan, The Authority of the Believer. And it was this book that inspired Brother Hagin to write his book on the same subject, Authority of the Believer. And I felt inspired to read this particular poem. And since Longfellow had a poem.
1: Mm-hmm.
0: Here's one in the beginning of this book, Authority of the Believer, that is, I think, apropos for us today. When mountain walls confront the way. Now, we just read about a naval ship, a French ship of thousands of people, ships coming. That was a mountain wall. But for you and I today, whether it's on an individual level or a national level, when mountain walls confront the way, why in the world, I added that part, why sit and weep? That's not going to get the job done. Arise and say, be thou removed, and they shall be, these mountain walls, by the power of God cast in the sea. All power on earth, all power in heaven, to Christ the Son of God is given, and from the throne he will endue, and hindrances will flee from you. You think about Mark 11:23-24. Whosoever shall say unto this mountain, be thou removed, and be thou cast into the sea. Over all the power of fiend and man, say through the Lord, I surely can take from him power on earth to tread, on serpent's sting, on dragon's head. Oh, I love this part. Whatever thou art, O mountain high, and wherever thou art, in earth or sky, and whenever thou art, even now, whenever thou art, truth is the same. What is that truth? Be thou removed in Jesus' name. Be thou removed, faith bids thee start, for yonder sea arise, depart. I may, I can, I must, I will, the purpose of my God fulfill. Thank you so much for joining us. We'll see you at this exact same time tomorrow. Until then, shalom, shalom.
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5: Chapter 13. A wise son heareth his father's instruction, but a scorner heareth not rebuke. A man shall eat good by the fruit of his mouth, but the soul of the transgressors shall eat violence. He that keepeth his mouth keepeth his life, but he that openeth wide his lips shall have destruction. The soul of the sluggard desireth and hath nothing, but the soul of the diligent shall be made fat. A righteous man hateth lying, but a wicked man is loathsome and cometh to shame. Righteousness keepeth him that is upright in the way, but wickedness overthroweth the sinner. There is that maketh himself rich, yet hath nothing. There is that maketh himself poor, yet hath great riches. The ransom of a man's life are his riches, but the poor heareth not rebuke. The light of the righteous rejoiceth, but the lamp of the wicked shall be put out. Only by pride cometh contention, but with the well-advised is wisdom. Wealth gotten by vanity shall be diminished, but he that gathereth by labor shall increase. Hope deferred maketh the heart sick, but when the desire cometh, it is a tree of life. Whoso despiseth the word shall be destroyed, but he that feareth the commandment shall be rewarded. The law of the wise is a fountain of life to depart from the snares of death. Good understanding giveth favor, but the way of transgressors is hard. Every prudent man dealeth with knowledge, but a fool layeth open his folly. A wicked messenger falleth into mischief, but a faithful ambassador is health. Poverty and shame shall be to him that refuseth instruction, but he that regardeth reproof shall be honored. The desire accomplished is sweet to the soul, but it is abomination to fools to depart from evil. He that walketh with wise men shall be wise, but a companion of fools shall be destroyed. Evil pursueth sinners, but to the righteous good shall be repaid. A good man leaveth an inheritance to his children's children, and the wealth of the sinner is laid up for the just. Much food is in the tillage of the poor, but there is that is destroyed for want of judgment. He that spareth his rod hateth his son, but he that loveth him chasteneth him betimes. The righteous eateth to the satisfying of his soul, but the belly of the wicked shall want. Psalm 124.
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7: 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And now, here's Andrew.
8: Welcome to our Thursday's broadcast of the Gospel Truth. Today, I'm nearing the end of my third week of sharing with you just healing testimonies of people who've been miraculously healed by the Lord. I tell you, this blesses me so much. You know, when I first got turned on to the Lord, I was raised in a Baptist church, and they basically taught that God doesn't do miracles today. They believed He could do it, but that He isn't prone to do it. And so we didn't have any faith for this. And one of the first things that I realized when I started reading the Bible after receiving the Holy Spirit who wrote the Bible, He started highlighting healings to me. And it's one of the first things I started believing for. And I didn't see instantaneous results. I prayed for a number of people who I didn't see healed before I saw the first one healed. But I mean, it just became a focus. And I have now seen thousands and thousands and thousands of people healed. I have personally seen those healings. I've seen blind eyes open and deaf ears open. People come out of wheelchairs. I've seen people raised from the dead, including members of my own family. It's just something that I started believing for. And it is so satisfying to see the physical manifestation of God's power today. It just does something to you when you not only talk about it, but then you see it demonstrated. And this is one of the reasons that Jesus drew such crowds. It says when they saw the miracles that he had performed, people came to him. And he used miracles like a bell to draw people to God. And of course,